viruses. All told, Evo scanned about 9 trillion nucleotides. Evo eventually recognized patterns common across the tree of life and used them to generate blueprints for new genes encoding proteins that could perform specific jobs. These results led the team to wonder if Evo could master not just single genes, but also an entire genome. As the AI would be able to handle only small genomes at first, the scientists decided to try to make viruses. While a human genome contains over 3 billion nucleotides, many viruses have genomes just a few thousand nucleotides long. "It just felt like the obvious next step," said Samuel King, a graduate student at Stanford University and an author of the new study. He and his colleagues gave Evo another round of training, this time on the 11 genes of PHI X174 and about 15,000 of its closest relatives. They made this choice in part because scientists know PHI X174 intimately, having studied it for close to a century. And because it's a bacteriophage that infects only E. coli, they knew that viruses similar to it would be safe. Once Evo got familiar with the genomes of Phi X174 and its kin, the researchers prompted the model to write new versions of its own. Evo generated 700,000 potential versions. The scientists pursued only the ones that looked as if they had the best odds of succeeding. They ended up making DNA molecules from 285 of Evo's suggested sequences. When those genomes were ready to test, Mr. King and his colleagues inserted them into bacteria, which they spread across Petri dishes. In many of the dishes, the microbes grew peacefully. Evo's genomes had failed. But in one dish, researchers noticed clear dots appearing in the cloudy film of bacteria, the telltale signs of multiplying viruses. Okay, the DNA that the scientists had inserted into the bacteria had produced protein shells that contained viral genes. The viruses burst out of the cells, leaving behind the ruptured husks of their dead hosts. As Mr. King and his colleagues tested more genomes, they saw more clear dots. All told, they discovered that 16 of Evo's genomes produced viable new viruses. They proved to be as resilient as natural ones. In fact, some multiplied faster than Phi X174. "They're not just sickly versions of stuff that already exists," said Oliver Crook, a protein chemist at the University of Oxford who was not involved in the new study. Dr. Crook cautioned that Evo's viruses were not radically new creations. They tend to be very similar to natural species, relying on the same underlying biology. Scientists will have to run more experiments to find out if Evo has the same success rate if it's trained on other groups of viruses. If so, Dr. Crook expected that scientists might find some AI-generated viruses that could become useful tools for medicine and biotechnology. "A lot of our science rests on viruses as technology," he said. "To treat people with genetic disorders, for example, doctors will load genes into viruses which deliver them into cells." But along with this hope, Evo's initial success has raised concerns that AI could be used to create deadly pathogens. You could say, "Hey, genomic language model, make me an influenza genome that is modified to be more transmissible or to be more lethal," Dr. Hanke speculated. The potential dangers were already on the minds of the researchers as they trained Evo. They did not provide the model with data about viruses that infect humans, and they excluded similar viruses that infect other animals, plants, and fungi. As a result, Evo can't generate genomes of viruses that could threaten humans. "We just wanted to be extra careful," said Brian High, a computational biologist at Stanford University and an author of the new study. Dr. Hanke credited Dr. High and his colleagues for taking that precaution. "I think that's quite commendable," he said, "because they don't get any guidance from anywhere on what they should be doing." Last week, Dr. Hanke noted the National Institutes of Health rolled out a new policy for stopping high-risk life science research. The policy would bar scientists from experiments that would make biological agents more harmful. But computer-based research, such as generating virus DNA with AI, is not prohibited by this policy unless it involves an entity of concern, the agency said in a statement. "It's easy to tell if a natural virus like smallpox is an entity of concern,
But Dr. Hanke said there's no consensus on judging the possible danger of a virus made by an AI model. What is the risk of what I've never seen before? He asked. Our next article, Senate Panel Votes to Hold Fauci in Contempt of Congress, by Cheryl Gay Stolberg. The Senate Homeland Security Committee voted along party lines on Thursday to hold Dr. Anthony S. Fauci in contempt of Congress for his refusal to answer questions at a hearing last week, clearing the way for the committee to ask the Justice Department to prosecute him. Dr. Fauci invoked his Fifth Amendment right to remain silent more than 100 times last week, as Republicans accused him of funding research in China that started the coronavirus pandemic and lying about it to Congress, accusations he vigorously denies. Thursday's vote addressed a different question. Did Dr. Fauci fail to comply with a congressional subpoena, a federal misdemeanor that carries a prison sentence of up to 12 months? The panel adopted a resolution concluding that he did. The vote once again exposed the sharp partisan divisions around Dr. Fauci. With the midterm elections coming up in November, it also thrusts Dr. Fauci's handling of the pandemic back into the political debate. As far back as 2022, Republicans, including Senator Rand Paul of Kentucky, the panel's chairman, have made Dr. Fauci a boogeyman, attacking him to raise money for their campaigns and whip up the party's base. In a statement after the hearing, Dr. Fauci's lawyer David Shurtler called the vote a crude political stunt intended to punish Dr. Fauci for exercising his constitutional rights. Ordinarily, when a Senate committee passes a contempt resolution, it is forwarded to the full chamber for a vote. If the Senate approves with a 60-vote majority, the resolution goes to the U.S. Attorney in the District of Columbia, who can bring it to a grand jury. But Republicans cannot muster the 60 votes, and the Senate is now headed into its August recess. So Mr. Paul is bypassing the Senate vote. He said after the hearing that the panel would hand-deliver the contempt resolution to both the Justice Department and the U.S. Attorney later in the day. It's the committee's verdict that he should be held in contempt, and it will be sent, Mr. Paul said. But no one said that we won't bring it before the Senate. We'll see what happens over time. Democrats protested that Mr. Paul was circumventing federal law. Several said that rather than vote to hold Dr. Fauci in contempt, Congress should abandon its partisan bitterness and the government should convene a bipartisan commission, akin to the 9/11 Commission, to have an independent inquiry into COVID's origins and the pandemic response. Congress had a chance to do that in 2022 when a bill to create an independent panel passed the Senate Health Committee with bipartisan support on a vote of 20-2, but the bill died. The Biden White House never took a position on it, and Senator Chuck Schumer, the majority leader at the time, did not bring it to the floor for a vote. Dr. Fauci served for nearly 40 years as the government's top infectious disease expert and was well regarded by both parties until the pandemic turned him into a polarizing figure, lionized on the left and a symbol of lockdowns and government overreach on the right. He has said that he testified or briefed members of Congress more than 200 times during his tenure. In appearances before Mr. Paul during the pandemic, he was often combative. In a brief opening statement last week, Dr. Fauci said that it pained him to remain silent, but that he had concluded that Mr. Paul had an unhinged obsession with him and was acting on his lawyer's advice. Thursday's vote was yet another turn in a years-long effort by Republicans to prove that he funded gain-of-function research involving altering viruses at a laboratory in Wuhan, China, the city where the pandemic began, and that the coronavirus that causes COVID-19 leaked from a lab. While the National Institute of Allergy and Infectious Diseases, which he led, did fund such research, Dr. Fauci told a House panel in 2024 that it was molecularly impossible for the taxpayer-funded experiments in Wuhan to have produced the pandemic-causing virus. He also said the research he funded did not meet the government's strict definition for gain-of-function work. Republicans were not convinced. You belong in prison, Representative Marjorie Taylor Greene of Georgia said then. Such statements from Republicans, including Ms. Greene and Mr. Paul, prompted President Joseph R. Biden Jr.
to give Dr. Fauci a preemptive pardon before he left office in January 2025. Republicans argued that the pardon shielded Dr. Fauci, rendering him ineligible to take the fifth. Pointing to his brief statement, they also said he could not testify and refused to testify at the same time. The chair directed Anthony Fauci to answer. He refused. Mr. Paul said before the vote, "That is what we are voting on today, not his opinions, not his policies, not anything he said from the podium 6 years ago. We are voting on whether a witness who has received the benefit of a federal pardon can be ordered by this committee to answer questions and then defy that order without consequence." After the vote, President Trump suggested for the first time that he thinks Dr. Fauci should be prosecuted. Until now, Mr. Trump, who awarded Dr. Fauci a medal during his first term, but said recently that he had never been a big fan of the scientist, has steered clear of the issue. He has not echoed Mr. Paul's call for Dr. Fauci to be thrown in prison. But in the Oval Office on Thursday afternoon, the president appeared to shift course. When a reporter asked if he thought the Justice Department should prosecute Dr. Fauci, Mr. Trump invoked the contempt prosecutions of Stephen K. Bannon and Peter Navarro, who worked in his first administration. They prosecuted these two people, and they ought to be ashamed of themselves, the president said. So when you see that happen, you sort of say, maybe he should. What he did is far more serious than a lot of crimes, frankly. Unlike Dr. Fauci, who appeared before the committee, but invoked the constitutional right not to answer questions, Mr. Bannon and Mr. Navarro simply failed to show up when congressional Democrats subpoenaed them. Each spent 4 months in prison in 2024. Polls have consistently shown that Dr. Fauci has the support of a majority of Americans. A 2025 survey by the Annenberg Public Policy Center found that 57% of Americans trusted Dr. Fauci to give them accurate health information, compared with 39% for Health Secretary Robert F. Kennedy Jr. It is unclear if public sentiment will shift in the wake of the recent release of Dr. Fauci's diary, which included entries about his fame, his friendships with celebrities, and his pursuit of cash awards. Celinda Lake, a Democratic pollster, said the contempt resolution would play well with the Republican base, but not with independents. Swing voters want the focus to be on their lives and their problems, she said. They want to move forward, not backward. The intense focus on Dr. Fauci, she said, makes Congress seem completely irrelevant. But John Feary, a Republican strategist, says there is a hidden majority out there who strongly resent what happened during the pandemic. Fauci taking the fifth frustrates that silent majority and was a bad look for him, Mr. Feary said, adding that the vote would please Republicans who want accountability. The vote came after a spirited debate in which Democrats, one by one, introduced motions to postpone consideration of the resolution. In rapid fire, those motions failed along party lines, and Mr. Paul eventually cut the Democrats' effort short. Senator Richard Blumenthal, Democrat of Connecticut, argued that before taking the immensely historic step of holding Dr. Fauci in contempt, the committee needed to at least hear from his counsel as to what he feared. Mr. Paul threw Dr. Fauci's lawyer, Mr. Schertler, out of the hearing last week after Mr. Schertler tried to speak. Senator Gary Peters of Michigan, the top Democrat on the committee, accused Mr. Paul of conducting a rushed investigation without Democrats' participation. Warned that if the committee approved the resolution holding Dr. Fauci in contempt, it would discourage others from testifying in the future. This committee should not damage its future investigative authority to advance the chairman's years-long campaign against single individuals, Mr. Peters said. The vote followed another twist in Republicans' investigation of Dr. Fauci. On Wednesday night, Senator Ron Johnson, Republican of Wisconsin, and the chairman of the Senate's Permanent Subcommittee on Investigations said he had received a copy of Dr. Fauci's government-issued cell phone. Hopefully, this device will address many of the questions he refused to answer at last week's hearing, Mr. Johnson wrote on social media. Thursday's vote represents only part of Dr. Fauci's travails on Capitol Hill. Representative James R. Comer,
Republican of Kentucky and the chairman of the House Committee on Oversight and Government Reform, said after last week's hearing that he would be asking Dr. Fauci whether he stands by his previous testimony to our committee. Florida's Attorney General James Oldheimer also vowed after last week's hearing to investigate Dr. Fauci. Dr. Fauci's pardon covers only his activities from 2014 through January 19, 2025, Mr. Biden's last full day in office. His allies said that if he testified and made a misstep, he would open himself up to possible perjury charges. Republicans on the panel said the pardon protects him, so he was ineligible to take the fifth. On this issue, legal scholars disagree. Some said his invocation of the fifth was proper because he was legally vulnerable. Others said the pardon offered him immunity. There is precedent for Congress holding a government official in contempt for invoking the Fifth Amendment after initially testifying, as Dr. Fauci did last week. In 2013, Lois Lerner, an Internal Revenue Service official, appeared before a House committee under subpoena and insisted she had not misled Congress in previous testimony. Like Dr. Fauci, she then refused to answer questions. Ms. Lerner was promptly suspended from her job, and in 2014, the House voted along party lines to hold her in contempt of Congress. But in 2015, federal prosecutors refused to prosecute her, saying they disagreed with House Republicans, who said that by making her initial statement, Ms. Lerner had waived her Fifth Amendment right. Senator James Lankford of Oklahoma, the sole Republican to question Dr. Fauci gently at last week's hearing, raised the Lerner case at the end of the session, suggesting that the Homeland Security panel needed to at least consider having a contempt vote. The parliamentary question that I think we've got to be able to deal with is this consistent with Lois Lerner? Mr. Lankford asked. He voted on Thursday to hold Fauci in contempt. Representative Jamie Raskin of Maryland, the senior Democrat on the House Judiciary Committee and a former constitutional law professor, said that Mr. Paul had already tainted a prosecution by asserting he wanted to see Dr. Fauci in prison, while at the same time trying to force him to testify. I do have some sense of the ethics of a legislative investigation, Mr. Raskin said. It just would never occur to me to go around saying a witness should be in prison and then try to prevent them from invoking their Fifth Amendment privilege against self-incrimination over the very matter I'm claiming is criminal. And that was Senate Panel Votes to Hold Fauci in Contempt of Congress by Cheryl Gay Stolberg. Our next article is, amid intensifying Russian strikes, Ukraine's pleas for air defenses are falling flat, by Constant Mehut. For much of the war, President Volodymyr Zelensky's appeals to Western allies for air defenses have paid off. His lobbying helped persuade Washington to give Kyiv its first U.S.-made Patriot air defense system in 2023, followed by several more sent by Western nations over the years. Now, as Ukraine confronts the most intense Russian missile campaign of the war, Mr. Zelensky's renewed pleas are falling flat. Yet after another deadly assault on Kyiv earlier Wednesday, in which the capital was left completely undefended against Russian ballistic and hypersonic missiles, Mr. Zelensky offered an accounting. In a statement, he said the number of air defense missiles supplied by Western partners so far this year had dropped threefold compared with 2025. Ukraine's allies do have the missiles, he said, but the necessary political decisions to send them and accelerate production have yet to be made. Most recently, Mr. Zelensky has framed his position in human terms, arguing that every additional interceptor saves lives. But his entreaties are no longer as successful because of a changed geopolitical landscape. Western allies are more hesitant to give up missiles they may need for their own defense as war rages on multiple fronts, including in the Middle East, where fighting has whittled global stockpiles. Even if Ukraine's partners did heed Mr. Zelensky's call, they could not fully meet the country's needs. Russia produces ballistic missiles faster than the West can make the interceptors designed to stop them. So far this year, Russia has fired 650 ballistic missiles at Ukraine, according to a New York Times analysis
of figures from the Ukrainian Air Force. That is more than the number of PAC-3 interceptors, the advanced weapons most capable of intercepting ballistic missiles, that their U.S. manufacturer, Lockheed Martin, delivered worldwide all of last year. The situation today is more critical than at any point since the start of the war. Ihor Chernev, the deputy chairman of the Ukrainian Parliament's Defense and Intelligence Committee, wrote in a text message, "There was a time when we lacked anti-ballistic missile capabilities, but Russia also did not possess such a large number of ballistic missiles," he said. "Today, however, Kyiv is subjected to massive strikes several times a week, and we are unable to shoot down a single missile. The last two major Russian missile barrages offer a stark measure of Ukraine's rapidly eroding ability to defend itself. On Saturday, Ukrainian air defenses intercepted just two of the 35 missiles launched by Russia. Then, on Wednesday, they failed to intercept any of the 28 missiles fired. More than 25 people were killed in the two assaults." Mr. Zelensky acknowledged to security officials on Wednesday that the country faced a shortage of air defenses that Russia was exploiting to wreak havoc and sow terror, targeting industrial facilities and logistical centers. The same day, Mr. Zelensky resumed his lobbying campaign for more air defenses. In a call with President Alexander Stubb of Finland, he said he discussed global stocks of air defense missiles and whether more could be sent to Ukraine. Mr. Stubb has developed a close relationship with President Trump and could help sway Washington to supply more interceptors. Mr. Zelensky also spoke with the NATO Secretary General Mark Rutte, writing on social media that they were coordinating efforts regarding countries that have the necessary missiles and the capacity to help. "Rallying NATO's support is crucial. Nearly all of the Patriot interceptors that Ukraine receives are purchased through a NATO-backed system in which European money is used to buy U.S. weapons. The program was set up to secure continued American weapons deliveries while aligning with Mr. Trump's preference for selling rather than donating U.S. weapons. But it has fallen short of expectations. When it was started last summer, Mr. Zelensky said he hoped it would finance $1 billion in weapons purchases each month. 2 weeks ago, Ukraine's defense ministry said that monthly contributions over the program's first year reached about half of that. Alyona Getmanchuk, Ukraine's ambassador to NATO, outlined in an interview several ways that Kyiv was trying to bolster its air defenses. "Beyond the NATO-backed program, Ukraine is using European money to secure long-term contracts for U.S.-made weapons. It is negotiating a license from the United States to produce Patriots, a project that Mr. Trump at first publicly supported but recently cast doubt on. And it is working with European partners to develop its own anti-ballistic system. But those efforts will take time to bear fruit. Ukraine urgently needs more Patriots to shield its energy infrastructure from what Kyiv expects will be another winter campaign of Russian strikes intended to make Ukrainians freeze. That is why Ukraine has continued to press European allies to donate air defenses. While Europe has increased military aid to Ukraine, overall contributions have declined since Mr. Trump halted U.S. weapons donations. Data compiled by the Kiel Institute for the World Economy, a think tank in Germany, shows that Ukraine has received, on average, just over 2 billion euros, or $2.3 billion, in military aid each month so far this year, down from more than 2.5 billion euros a month in previous years. As deliveries of air defense to Ukraine dwindled, civilian deaths rose. In the first 6 months this year, 1,396 civilians were killed, a 37% increase from the same period in 2025, and a 114% increase compared with the year before, according to the United Nations. The toll of Wednesday's attack was laid bare at a train station in a Kyiv suburb, where rescuers carried away the bodies of 8 victims in white bags. Alexander Bertsovsky, the chief executive of Ukrainian Railways, said a strike near the station had ripped through the platform where people were waiting for a train. "Until Ukraine gets enough air defenses," Mr. Petrovsky said in a phone interview, "how many human lives are going to be lost?" Ms. Getmanchuk, the ambassador, said she worried that Ukraine's task in campaigning for more air defenses was becoming more difficult.
as Russia's relentless air assaults began to feel like a grim new normal. "It's become harder to convey this message," she said. "People perceive a deadly attack as just another attack." And that was the article, "Amid Intensifying Russian Strikes, Ukraine's Pleas for Air Defenses Are Falling Flat," by Constant Mihut. Our next article, "Trump's Vision for AI Dominance Comes with Major Air Pollution," by Hiroko Tabuchi. In March, a developer working on a Meta data center in El Paso applied to power the site with a gas-burning plant large enough to supply electricity to 300,000 homes. Typically, approving a big power plant might require public hearings and months of detailed vetting, but Texas environmental regulators signed off in just 20 days. They approved another project in 3 days, and an even larger data center power plant, also gas-burning, won approval in just 2 days, all without public notice. "They're going to fire up those turbines," said Cynthia Krause, who lives about a mile from the plant Meta data center and power plant in an upscale development with panoramic views of the desert. "I thought I'd bought my dream home, that I'd be looking out in the dark sky, hearing the coyotes call. Then I woke up to the biggest nightmare I've ever had." In the debate over data centers that is roiling the country, water use and noise are often cited as objections by neighbors and environmentalists. Less mentioned has been the pollution from the scores of gas-burning plants that will power these data centers. When the El Paso facility's power plant is complete, it could emit as much planet-warming carbon dioxide in a year as 360,000 gasoline-powered passenger vehicles, each driven for the average distance logged by American drivers in a year. With the encouragement from the Trump administration, data center developers are building their own power plants instead of plugging into an electric grid. Nationwide, at least 82 gas-burning power plants are being built or have been proposed to power data centers, according to the Environmental Integrity Project, a nonpartisan research organization. Most were announced or granted permits within the past 18 months. If built as planned, the gas-burning plants, scattered across states including Texas, Ohio, and Wyoming, could release as much planet-warming pollution in a year as roughly half of all the passenger vehicles in the United States. According to estimates based on permits, regulatory filings, and other data compiled by the Environmental Integrity Project, they would also produce harmful pollutants, including particulate matter, formaldehyde, and smog-forming nitrogen oxides that can contribute to heart disease, asthma, lung cancer, strokes, and other ailments in people living nearby. Data centers can require immense amounts of energy to perform the essentially endless calculations needed to train and operate artificial intelligence systems. The scale and urgency of their appetite for power has been exhausting the ability of the nation's electrical grid to meet the demand. Texas has been particularly aggressive in approving on-site power plants at data centers, granting permits under a fast-track system that involves little public scrutiny or oversight. The state accounts for 39 of the 82 planned gas-burning plants. For data centers, the motivation to build their own power plants is simple. It can take years to connect to an electric grid, and data centers face growing pressure to generate their own power so they don't tap into local grids and drive up electricity prices. Hunger for gas power among data center owners is so great, Elon Musk this spring bought a company that specializes in rapid deployment gas and diesel turbines. While on the campaign trail in October 2024, President Trump said, "I'm an environmentalist. I want clean air and clean water." 4 months later, as president, he launched a historic weakening of environmental protections dating back more than a half century. "It's a strategy endorsed by the president. I'm telling them they can build their own plant," President Trump said in February during his State of the Union address. "They're going to produce their own electricity." And last month, he doubled down. Speaking at the White House, Mr. Trump said that rapidly building more fossil fuel-burning power plants was essential to America's AI race with China, and that environmental protection should be rolled back because of that. "They built a lot of electric," he said,
They don't do environmental impact statements. They just say, you want electric? We'll build it. And they don't use too many windmills, Mr. Trump added, reflecting his well-documented disdain for wind power. In fact, China leads the world in wind energy and is responsible for more than half of total capacity. The gas-burning plants being designed to power American data centers carry significant environmental footprints, said Jen Duggan, the executive director of the Environmental Integrity Project. Yet they're fast-tracking them. In Texas in particular, weak air pollution control permits that don't protect public health are a systemic problem, she said. With its abundant reserves of natural gas, Texas stands to benefit greatly from new power plants built to serve data centers. But even in fossil fuel-friendly Texas, a backlash about the pace is building, and the governor has called for a ban on projects in rural areas. Victoria Kahn, a spokeswoman for the

gas, Texas stands to benefit greatly from new power plants built to serve data centers. But even in fossil fuel-friendly Texas, a backlash about the pace is building, and the governor has called for a ban on projects in rural areas. Victoria Kahn, a spokeswoman for the Texas Environmental Regulator, said the plants receiving permits had been found to be protective of human health and the environment and didn't require public notice. Andy Stone, a META spokesman, said the company was committed to offsetting 100% of our electricity use in El Paso with clean and renewable energy, and that META will not pass those costs on to Texans. It's not the first time a new industry has arisen, demanding ever more energy, and because things are moving quickly, uncertainties remain. Some projects have hit snags, throwing into question whether they will be built as planned, said Michael Thomas, founder of CleanView, a company that tracks data center energy infrastructure. In addition, he said, companies might not release as much pollution as permits allow, because data centers don't always run at full capacity. Still, current trajectory has few historical comparisons. There's no doubt that this is going to have a huge environmental impact, Mr. Thomas said. The gas plants being built exclusively to power data centers, he said, could result in tens of millions of tons of emissions that we wouldn't have otherwise seen. Historic rollbacks. While on the campaign trail in Wisconsin in 2024, Mr. Trump said, "I'm an environmentalist. I want clean air and clean water." 4 months later, as president, he began a weakening of environmental protections rooted in laws that date back more than half a century. The risk is an increase in air pollution, including the greenhouse gases, warming the world, as well as pollutants that affect the health of people living nearby. The administration has emphasized energy dominance by promoting oil, natural gas, and coal over renewable power like solar and wind. Days after returning to office in 2025, Mr. Trump issued an executive order removing barriers to American leadership in artificial intelligence, designed to make it faster to build data centers and easier to operate them. The Environmental Protection Agency is making it easier for data centers to run certain kinds of emergency generators that burn highly polluting diesel fuel. It has proposed a sweeping rule change that would let developers start building data centers and power plants before their air pollution permits are approved. And it has exempted gas plants that supply data centers from federal limits on pollution that causes acid rain. The Trump administration has also waded into a major legal fight over data center pollution, defending Elon Musk's AI company against accusations that it is illegally running dozens of gas-burning turbines in Mississippi. To encourage construction, the Trump administration has created a temporary reprieve from the strictest pollution controls for portable generators that can be installed quickly. Smaller generators often lack advanced emission controls and use simpler designs that pollute more than standard gas turbines. Texas is where much of the action is. To speed up approvals, Texas regulators are also allowing developers to break up a large power project into smaller phases, which means each approval faces less rigorous rules. Last month, several environmental groups, including the Environmental Integrity Project, formally gave notice that they intended to sue over the practice. They sent a required legal notice to two data center developers, the EPA and Texas, alleging that the developers sought to bypass stricter pollution rules by seeking four fast-tracked permits for two power plants that will ultimately have 151 diesel-burning generators. Compared to natural gas, diesel, when burned, produces more nitrogen oxide, carbon dioxide, and sulfur oxide, as well as more particulate matter. Of the 39 new gas plants being built in Texas to power data centers, 15 have been fast-tracked under similar procedures. The state's rules allow smaller facilities to sometimes qualify for reduced pollution controls or monitoring. Smaller power plants can also avoid public comment periods, which means residents don't have an opportunity to weigh in or ask questions. Since the start of last year, the average turnaround time for these less rigorous permits for gas-burning plants linked to data centers was 18 days. In comparison, companies applying for full air permits

category that commonly applies to more traditional power plants in the state, can expect to wait 285 days, according to the Texas Commission on Environmental Quality, the state's environmental regulator. The full permit requires, among other things, detailed engineering reviews, an exclamation of the potential for new air pollution, and a public notice period. These numbers are alarming, said Daniel E. Walters, a professor of energy law at the Texas A&M University School of Law. There's just no feasible way to do a meaningful review of a permit application in so few days, he said. The fact that Texas is allowing large projects to be approved in smaller phases creates a legal loophole, said Thomas O. McGarity, an administrative and environmental law professor at the University of Texas School of Law, by ignoring the cumulative environmental effects. They're building many of these units and putting them together, he said. In West Texas, an immense data campus named Poolside AI is designed to ultimately require 2 gigawatts of electricity, enough to power a city of 1.5 million households. Poolside plans to seek approval for its power generation, not all at once, but in 8 phases. Its first phase received approval in just 3 days. Poolside didn't respond to a request for comment. At the Meta project outside El Paso, Meta claims to power its 1 gigawatt data center in several phases. The first, 366 megawatts, would come from a power plant made up of more than 800 small gas-burning generators bolted to concrete pads. The plant was approved in 20 days. The data center industry has taken note of Texas's openness to plants like these. At a seminar in March by All Four, an environmental consulting firm, specialists portrayed Texas as a premier place to build data centers with on-site power plants, even if they emit smog-producing nitrogen oxide, or NOx. Smog is a persistent problem in parts of Texas. You might be thinking, how on earth am I supposed to build a data center here? Said Andrew Hebert, a managing consultant at the firm, during a webinar at the event. Engines and turbines produce a lot of NOx. It can be done in Texas, he told the group. A spokeswoman for All Four, Stacy Shelp, said the group consistently counseled effective emission controls and early transparent communication with communities. Approval in just 20 days. On an expanse of land within El Paso city limits, Meta is moving at lightning speed to build a $14 billion data center. The local utility, El Paso Electric, had previously said Meta would aim to use solar power. Instead, the developer's plan calls for a gas-burning generator. El Paso frequently receives an F grade from the American Lung Association for its high number of unhealthy smog days. The swift approval of the air permit was angered many local residents, as has an 80% break on property taxes that El Paso gave Meta for building there. The tax break will last 35 years. At a city council hearing in May, people waited for hours to voice their opposition. Among them was Michael Ramirez, who had dashed to City Hall during a break as a cook at Mamacita's, a Mexican restaurant downtown. When something important is taking place, he said to the city councilors, tell us. Still, the data center has its supporters. If El Paso stops welcoming major investments, Ricardo Rivera, a member of a union representing electrical workers, said at a follow-up hearing, we risk slowing the growth that has created opportunities for workers like me. Meta said the project is expected to employ more than 4,000 construction workers during the project's peak. However, local organizers have pointed out that such jobs are temporary. After the data center opens, there will be about 300 permanent positions, Meta said. That's also a point of debate in Vista del Norte, the neighborhood on Meta's doorstep. There's no good paying jobs in El Paso, said Winston Colon, a veteran who lives there, speaking at a neighborhood association meeting. A data center was progress, he said. What do we want, another Walmart? Can't get groceries at a data center, another person at the hearing replied. In response to the backlash, the city said it would not pursue additional large data centers. Many residents demanded that the contract with Meta be canceled.
But in June, the El Paso City Council rejected a motion to do that. The gas plant could potentially emit more than 1.5 million tons of greenhouse gases a year if operated at full capacity, the Environmental Integrity Project estimates. That's equivalent to the annual emissions from nearly four typical natural gas-burning power plants, according to EPA data. Stacy Yip, a Meta spokesperson, said the El Paso project was supporting thousands of construction and hundreds of operational jobs, generating millions in local tax revenue, and supporting the digital infrastructure that El Paso businesses and families rely on every day. Meta referred questions about the generators to the company providing them. That company, Enchanted Rock, said its generators were designed to provide flexible, rapidly deployable power and met stringent emissions standards. In a statement, El Paso Electric, the local utility, said it was committed to renewable energy, but that renewable generation alone cannot provide the continuous power required at this time. Rising emissions nationwide. The plans nationwide to build dozens of new gas-burning power plants come as U.S. greenhouse gas emissions, which had been declining for 2 years, are rising again. Technology companies, including Amazon and Google, that had pledged to reduce their emissions are instead reporting an increase tied to data centers. The Trump administration has said it is leaving environmental oversight to local communities. The EPA has also been telling power plants that are not connected to the grid that they are exempt from federal limits on pollutants like nitrogen oxide that cause smog and acid rain. Lee Zeldin, the EPA administrator, has made AI a top priority, meeting with Republican lawmakers to discuss data centers and energy deregulation. From day one, he said on Fox News last year, the EPA has worked to cut down barriers that have acted as a roadblock so we can bolster the growth of AI and make America the AI capital of the world. And at a forum in June, he said the federal government would get out of the way of local decisions on issuing permits for new data centers. Communities know what works best for them, Mr. Zeldin said. And that article was Trump's Vision for AI Dominance Comes with Major Air Pollution by Hiroko Tabuchi. Our next article is called Edgy Vanity Plates Test Limits of Free Speech by Adam Liptak of The Docket. The next great First Amendment battleground is just 6 inches high and is attached to about a million motor vehicles in Virginia alone. It is the vanity license plate, and courts are splintered over whether and how states can censor the messages the plates convey. The latest decision landed Friday. It involved Curtis Whatley, who paid Virginia $10 in 2023 for a personalized license plate. He had 7 characters to work with, and he sought to convey a statement expressing my opinion on the current state of policing in this country, as he would later put it in a lawsuit. He settled on FTP and ATF. That's the license plate. FTP, the ampersand sign, and then ATF. No one disputes that those letters stand for TP is the police, ATF is the Bureau of Alcohol, Tobacco, Firearms, and Explosives. F is what you think it is. The state issued the plate, and he used it for about a year until authorities received an anonymous complaint that caused them to cancel it. Representing himself, Whatley sued, saying the cancellation violated the First Amendment. Virginia responded by saying that the plate is government property and contains a unique combination of characters that serves to identify vehicles. All of that means, the state said, that Whatley's vanity plate is government speech. If that is correct, a big if, the First Amendment does not figure in the analysis. The government, the Supreme Court has ruled, can say whatever it wants when it is speaking, and it can refuse to endorse messages with which it disagrees. Indeed, the Supreme Court has said so in a case involving another kind of license plate. In 2015, the court ruled that Texas, which had issued hundreds of specialty designs for license plates with messages like "Choose Life,"
God bless Texas, fight terrorism, and rather be golfing, could refuse to allow one bearing the Confederate battle flag. The vote in the case, Walker versus Sons of Confederate Veterans, was 5-4. Justice Stephen G. Breyer wrote the majority opinion, joined by the court's other three liberal members and Justice Clarence Thomas. Drivers use specialty plates to suggest that the government endorses the messages they bear, Justice Breyer wrote. Otherwise, he said, people could simply display the message in question in larger letters on a bumper sticker right next to the plate. Justice Breyer stressed that the decision was limited to specialty plates, which let drivers choose from a large but finite set of designs, including graphics and a slogan. Individuals and groups could propose designs to a state board. The board rejected the proposed plate, including the Confederate flag, concluding that many members of the public would find it offensive. Justice Breyer said he was not addressing the status of vanity plates, where vehicle owners choose numbers and letters that appear only on their own plate. In dissent, Justice Samuel Alito was incredulous. If a car with a plate that says, "Rather be golfing," passed by at 8:30 a.m. on a Monday morning, he wrote, would you think this is the official policy of the state? Better to golf than work? Nor could specialty plates bearing the name of, say, the University of Oklahoma plausibly convey a government message, Justice Alito wrote. During football season in Texas, he said, that would border on treason. In Whatley's case, Judge Norman Moon of the Federal District Court in Lynchburg, Virginia, ruled for Virginia, saying that the plate was government speech. The American Civil Liberties Union of Virginia stepped in to handle Whatley's appeal. That article was Edgy Vanity Plates Test Limits of Free Speech by Adam Liptak of The Docket. Our next article, a Democratic Socialist Disparaged Thanksgiving. Will Voters Forgive Her? By Julie Bozeman. On Wednesday, Becky Furnett arrived at a crowded meet and greet for Francesca Hong, a candidate for the Democratic nomination for Wisconsin governor. Having heard all about Ms. Wong's social media kerfluffle this week over the nation's holidays. Yes, she knew that Ms. Hong had said she disliked Thanksgiving, a new issue to go alongside a past call for abolishing the police. The commentary had been fervently picked apart on cable news for days. But Ms. Furnett, 64, who plans to vote for Ms. Hong in the primary, said, I also do not support Thanksgiving. In her final push, less than 1 week before the primary on Tuesday, Ms. Hong, a Democratic socialist, has struggled to explain stances that many Wisconsinites would consider offbeat, inexplicable, or even disqualifying, at a time when many Democratic voters are just tuning into the campaign and she is hoping to solidify her lead in the polls. Asked on CNN this week whether she still believed that Thanksgiving should be canceled, as she once wrote on social media and later deleted, Ms. Hong referred to her own experience as a chef preparing Thanksgiving as a teenager. Then she added, but Thanksgiving is also a time that's incredibly painful for many people in our communities. So I think there I wanted to make sure that people understood there are multiple views, but views can evolve. For good measure, old social media posts have cropped up with Ms. Hong questioning the value of Valentine's Day and Christmas trees on computer background screens. On a recent podcast, Ms. Hong explained her previous statements on law enforcement, saying that she would not abolish the police and no longer believed that the police exist to uphold white supremacy, as she once wrote. At least one of her old posts has been deleted, but Ms. Hong has generally left her social media untouched. Her opponents have seized on both the original posts and her explanations, saying that her answers are evidence that she would lose in a November matchup against Representative Tom Tiffany, the Republican frontrunner. If you can't handle a simple CNN interview talking about Thanksgiving...

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At 8:10 a.m., tune in for a live reading of the Richmond Times-Dispatch from the Virginia Voice. The Virginian Pilot airs live at 10 a.m. with rebroadcast at 3 p.m. The Daily Press airs live at 11:30 and can be heard again at 4:30 in the afternoon. The Eastern Shore Post airs at 1 p.m. and again at 7 in the evening. Weekly edition from WHRV begins at 2 p.m. and can be heard again at 9 p.m. Tidewater Hispanic News and Español airs at 2:30 p.m. and also at 9:30 in the evening. At 6 o'clock, your evening begins with All Things Considered and Marketplace. At 8 o'clock, tune in for the New York Times. The Washington Post can be heard at 10 p.m., followed by the Wall Street Journal at 11 o'clock. And from midnight until 8:10 a.m., enjoy a variety of late-night programs from the Virginia Voice and WHRV, including book readings, the BBC World Service, and Morning Edition. 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
2: And I'm Barry Graham.
1: We highlight the week's news and stories happening all over Hampton Roads. We've got you covered heading into the first August weekend. A Northern Virginia farm is taking a leap by growing vegetables next to solar panels. The goal is to heal a rift between farmers and solar producers, while also testing the future possibilities of state agriculture.
2: WHRO sits down with Chesapeake Health Director Nancy Welch, who decided to hang it up after 50 years of focus on public health.
3: It's a hard decision because I'm thoroughly enjoyed and motivated by public health.
1: And a new market in Norfolk's Berkeley neighborhood is supplying black-grown produce to a longtime food desert.
2: We'll get into these stories and more, but first, this news update from NPR.
4: Live from NPR News in Washington, I'm Janine Herbst. President Trump says his administration is investing millions of dollars in mining, including mining education. He says the investments are a move to ensure the U.S. doesn't have to rely on foreign countries for resources. NPR's Deepa Shivaram has more.
5: Trump and members of his cabinet gathered with mining executives at the State Department and unveiled nearly $200 million in mining training and education.
6: Everything from advanced weaponry to automobiles, and we want these essential products to be mined, refined, and made right here in the USA with the American skill and American hands.
5: There's been a more acute focus on mining since the AI race with China has intensified, as many metals and rare earth materials are needed to produce critical technology. Officials say the U.S. graduates fewer than 200 mining engineers each year, compared to China graduating more than 3,000. Deepa Shivaram, NPR News.
4: Legal aid groups that have represented migrant children for months without pay could soon be getting a check from the Trump administration. From member station KQED, Tyke Hendricks has more.
7: In December, the government stopped paying the nonprofits for representing unaccompanied kids in immigration court. This week, a federal judge in Oakland ordered the government to pay about $65 million. The checks are due to arrive Monday.
8: It's incredibly important to have this money.
7: Alvaro Huerta with Immigrant Defenders Law Center in Los Angeles represents the groups.
8: Because we do feel an ethical obligation and moral obligation to ensure that children have someone standing beside them in court.
7: The future's unclear for the nation's more than 20,000 unaccompanied kids because the legal aid contract expired last month. For NPR News, I'm Tyke Hendricks in San Francisco.
4: The judge in New Mexico is ordering Meta to pay more than $560 million into a fund to help address harms from the company's social media platforms. This is in addition to $375 million Meta was ordered to pay previously for having violated the state's Unfair Practices Act earlier this year. NPR's John Ruwitch reports.
9: New Mexico is one of dozens of states suing Meta over child safety, and a jury in March found that the company had violated the state's consumer protection laws. In a fresh order, the judge ordered Meta to put $567 million into a so-called abatement fund. The fund will be used to abate the public nuisance that Meta created with its social media platforms, which include Facebook and Instagram. The order said the court decided such a fund was necessary due to the wide-ranging impacts of the harm and the complex nature of the remedy. Meta says it disagrees with the ruling and will appeal. Later this month, another landmark trial against Meta by a group of states gets underway in California. John Ruwitch, NPR News.
4: This is NPR News. President Trump says he'll appeal a federal court's decision halting construction of the White House ballroom. A three-judge panel from the U.S. Court of Appeals for the District of Columbia ruled that Trump can't build the $400 million ballroom without congressional approval. The appellate court did, however, allow below-ground work to continue. The ruling has stayed for 14 days to allow the Trump administration to appeal the case to the Supreme Court. A study on pumas in Washington state shows the large cats, also called cougars and mountain lions, may make roadways safer for drivers. NPR's Burley McCoy has more.
10: Researchers combined data from more than 500 wildlife cameras around the Olympic Peninsula. They also looked at the number of vehicle-wildlife collisions and found where pumas were most active, there were 76% fewer vehicle collisions with deer compared to areas with the least amount of puma activity. Justin Sirachi at Conservation Science Partners says the pumas are likely changing deer behavior.
11: They're actually spending less of their time near roads,
10: which he thinks is so deer can avoid the open space that roads provide, which are ideal hunting grounds for ambush predators like pumas. Sirachi says these results could add to conversations around allowing pumas to naturally recolonize areas where they're currently popping up in the Midwest, or even reintroduction. The results appear in the journal Current Biology. Burley McCoy, NPR News.
4: Wall Street higher by the closing bell, the Dow up 151 points, the Nasdaq up 342. I'm Janine Herbst, NPR News in Washington.
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1: It's WHRO's Weekly Edition. The race is set for Virginia's 2nd congressional district after this week's Democratic primary. WHRO's Steve Walsh reports two military veterans face one another in this seat with national implications.
13: Former Navy Commander Elaine Loria won over three other Democrats. Loria is the former representative for the district. She lost her seat in the 2022 midterm elections when Republicans took over the House. Loria will go against Representative Jen Kiggins, a former Navy helicopter pilot. Kiggins has held the seat since defeating Loria. The Loria campaign has tried to tie Kiggins to the Trump administration and cuts to the federal civilian workforce, which has had an outsized impact on Virginia. The district has one of the highest concentrations of veterans of any district in the country. It is widely considered to be in play for Democrats in the fall. Steve Walsh, WHRO News.
14: 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WHRO's Ashley White tells us what items are eligible.
15: 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The holiday begins at 12:01 a.m. Friday and ends at 11:59 p.m. Sunday. The exemption applies in-store and online. Ashley White, WHRO News.
1: A Northern Virginia farm has launched a unique experiment, growing vegetables alongside solar panels. It could relieve a painful rift between farmers and solar developers and reveal the future of Virginia agriculture. The Virginia Center for Investigative Journalism at WHRO's Elizabeth McGowan reports.
16: The Piedmont Environmental Council planted 42 solar panels on its Loudoun County farm amidst beds of squash, beans, and onions last fall. Since then, the clean energy generated has cut the farm's monthly electric bill from $200 to just $14. The idea is to convince Virginia crop and cattle farmers that solar power and agriculture can complement each other. Such energy independence would reduce power bills and contribute to the Commonwealth's ambitious renewable energy goals. Hundreds of farmers, solar developers, and curious visitors have flocked to the community farm at Roundabout Meadows. It also inspired a new law defining this practice, agrivoltaics. Over the last decade, rural communities have pushed back against a burgeoning solar industry. That led to conflicts over prime agricultural land. The land trust sought common ground. We wanted to ensure that the law moved agriculture forward, climate advisor Ashish Kapoor told VCIJ. We found a lot of buy-in when we listened to all voices. Elizabeth McGowan, VCIJ at WHRO.
14: NASA Langley Research Center last week celebrated the launch of a $57 million new wind tunnel, the first NASA has built in more than 40 years. WHRO's Katherine Hefner traveled to Hampton to take a deeper look at the tunnel.
17: The massive Flight Dynamics Research Facility replaces and combines the capacity of two nearby tunnels that were built nearly a century ago. The tunnel is 24 feet tall and 20 feet wide. Aerospace engineer and facility manager Corey Diebler says it's not too different from an indoor skydiving tunnel, but this one tests air and spacecraft under all sorts of conditions.
18: It also captures the dynamics of entry vehicles that are coming back to Earth or going to other planets or moons that have atmospheres.
17: At the recent launch celebration, officials demonstrated by tossing in a model of the Orion capsule suspended from a parachute.
19: And when you're ready.
17: Real work at the tunnel will include testing an air taxi and a probe planned to explore Venus. Katherine Hefner, WHRO News.
20: Please note the following story discusses pornography. Please use discretion while listening.
14: One of the largest creators of adult content online asked Governor Abigail Spanberger to end the Commonwealth's age verification law this week.
20: WVTF's Brad Kuttner says the letter comes after a scrape of state court data shows Virginia's 2023 law remains unused by parents.
21: If you live in Virginia or one of 29 other states and you wanted to access pornography online, things changed 3 years ago. That's when Virginia's age verification law kicked in, requiring would-be viewers to enter their personally identifying information into a third-party service to verify they're old enough to view the content. But that's not technically all that Virginia's law does. It also gives parents the right to file a lawsuit against a porn website if their child was harmed by viewing content there. Southside Republican Senator Bill Stanley is the author of the law.
22: What we're trying to do is keep this out of the hands of children. I think that's a responsible thing for Virginians to do, and that's why this is still a good law.
21: Stanley said it's still a good law because, in the years since its passage, no parent has filed suit, not one. But for supporters of the law, it's less about its use and more about its impact.
23: We've got a number of states that are passing this, and you know what happens is the porn company then says, we're not going to do business in your state, which of course is entirely what we were after.
24: Uh-huh.
23: Right? So we're doing it from the back door. We're starting with kids, and then we'd have a national ban on pornography if we could.
21: That's President Donald Trump's Office of Management and Budget Director Russell Vaught in a clandestine video recorded by The Intercept in 2024. And it's working here in the Commonwealth. Virginians still have to enter their private information to access porn unless they find another way, and they are. Before the law went into effect, Virginia saw a spike in searches for VPNs, or virtual private networks, which allows a user to conceal their physical location while surfing the net. Similar spikes occurred in other states where such laws went into effect. Mike Stabile is with the Free Speech Coalition, a trade group for adult content providers that seeks to create a, quote, safe and regulated market. He said, beyond the use of VPNs, there's still plenty of pornography on the internet. It's just being provided by those who aren't afraid of age verification laws, or any laws, really.
25: Traffic to platforms that are legal, that are compliant, that take down pirated content, that take down revenge porn, right, that take down other illegal types of content. Those platforms have lost traffic, and what we've seen is that traffic just shifts to platforms that are less responsible, that are overseas. That seems to be parallel with minors as well, right? You're not protecting minors any better. The Virginia law does not protect minors. What it does is it shifts where they go.
21: And while we may not be able to know if kids are still accessing adult content online, there's still plenty of opportunities. According to an Axios Richmond report from late last year, only 4 of 57 adult sites on toppornsites.com asked for ages, with 65% called, quote, wide open by the outlet. That brings us back to the letter, authored by Pornhub and sent to Virginia Governor Abigail Spanberger and lawmakers in those 29 other states, asking them to, quote, put into action policies that produce measurable improvements in child safety rather than legislation that grabs headlines. Spanberger's office declined to comment on the letter, but Pornhub points to law changes in the UK which required cell phone manufacturers, Apple's iPhone in particular, to have an onboard age verification system. Users verify their age on the device once and aren't asked again. Mike Stabile with the Free Speech Coalition says the system is working and he'd welcome something similar in the U.S.
25: If we can find a solution that blocks minors from accessing adult sites but doesn't block adults, doesn't have this default block 95% of users, we're great with it.
21: And if the goal is healthy kids, Alexandria-based sex therapist Tamara Pincus suggests the Harvey Institute's 6 principles of sexual health, which include things like consent, honesty, shared values, and mutual pleasure.
0: It should feel like something you can tell people because it aligns with your values. You're not doing anything that you feel like is wrong. And if you're not sure what's wrong, let's have a conversation about it.
21: In Richmond, I'm Brad Kuttner.
14: Still ahead on Weekly Edition, Virginia Beach wants to bring in locals to the oceanfront as a getaway destination. But first, a few months ago, the Hampton Roads Planning District Commission asked people around the region what matters most to them. WHRO's Toby Cox tells us what they said.
2: Housing ranked the top issue for the 2,000 people in Hampton Roads who took the survey. Education ranked second. Eric Wahlberg with the commission says those were expected, but public transit coming in third was a bit of a surprise.
3: While transit is certainly important to the regional leadership, it doesn't rank this high. And this is exactly the kind of information we were after in doing the public survey.
2: Wahlberg says insights from the survey will help make sure leaders and residents are on the same page when it comes to regional priorities. Cities and local organizations already have plans in motion to address issues like housing, transit, and flooding. Wahlberg says next steps include documenting these ongoing projects and identifying gaps. Toby Cox, WHRO News.
20: Williamsburg James City County Schools on Tuesday released a proposed new school zone map after community feedback and, in some cases, sharp criticism. WHRO's Nick McNamara reports that the map makes several changes from May, but some of the concerns remain.
6: If approved, the proposal means about 16% of students would have to change schools, not including students already on schedule to graduate or move to middle or high school. But Tuesday's map makes no changes from what was proposed in May for schools such as James River and Matthew Whaley Elementaries, just two schools where people in the community are concerned that concentrating students with greater needs could worsen achievement gaps and create uneven teacher workloads. Division leaders, though, say they have competing interests. They're seeking to balance demographic diversity, streamline bus routes, and lessen overcrowding, among other goals, ahead of opening new preschool centers in 2027. Administrators say resources will be reallocated as needed to serve student needs. The map is available online, and a survey launched Wednesday. Superintendent Daniel Kiever expects to have a final recommendation and plan on how to move students with minimal impact by October. Nick McNamara, WHRO News.
20: WJCC is a member of Heretta, which owns WHRO's broadcast license.
14: A new state report rings the alarm about Eastern Virginia's declining groundwater supply. WHRO's Catherine Hefner reports on where things currently stand.
19: Virginians have long been withdrawing groundwater from the regional aquifer faster than it can naturally recharge. Jay Ford with the Chesapeake Bay Foundation says the report shows we're now at a tipping point.
24: We are in total drawing down our aquifer, and that is that unsustainable line that we're predicted to slip into in the next couple of years.
19: There are several stressors. Paper mills, data centers, and other industrial sites use lots of water. Salt water pushed inland by rising sea levels is also contaminating the water. Ford says now is the time to take action, such as tightening permitting for groundwater withdrawal.
24: No one notices groundwater as long as your sink gives you clean drinking water, and the second it doesn't and everyone realizes we have a massive problem on our hands, it's too late.
19: Some state senators are calling for a special legislative session to address the issue. Catherine Hafner, WHRO News.
14: After nearly 50 years in public health, Chesapeake Health Director Nancy Welch is stepping down at the end of August.
20: WHRO Health Reporter Yiching Wang sat down with Welch, who has led the department for more than 3 decades, to discuss how her childhood shaped her commitment to public health, her next steps, and what she hopes Chesapeake's next health director carries forward.
26: Dr. Welch, you started in public health in 1976. You are stepping down as Chesapeake's health director at the end of this month, just shy of 50 years in the field. Why now?
27: It's a hard decision because I've thoroughly
4: enjoyed and motivated by public health. But there are some medical components that I have to address. So that sort of contributed to the decision to officially retire. But I'm not officially retiring until the 2nd of January, although I will be no longer at the end of this month health director.
26: You have said your childhood made you a community person. How did that eventually lead you from pediatrics into public health?
4: I was the oldest girl and was called the little mama. And my parents always believed in me and how I could help with the family. And I helped with my younger siblings. We had had the eye of a hurricane come right through while my mother delivered the baby at the hospital. We had no electricity or anything. And this was back in the olden days where you had to make the formula every day. And fortunately, there was one person in the neighborhood who had a gas stove. So we went over every day and made the formula on their gas stove. And that's when you used evaporated milk and everything else, you know, the old-fashioned way. But it was okay. I slept on the floor beside my new sister. And when she woke up at night to be fed, I simply warmed her bottle over a candle. And that worked. I'm totally certain that that experience shaped me. It directed me to pediatrics initially, and so I finished the pediatric residency, but I wasn't an office person. I was a community person. I didn't realize it was public health at the time. It was just helping people in the community.
26: You have led the Chesapeake Health Department for 35 years. What has kept you here? And what led you to create Healthy Chesapeake, a nonprofit focused on population health and community engagement alongside the health department?
4: I came here because it's one location. One location, so I've been able to get to know the city council, the city leaders. I've been able to really spend time and get to know the resources in this city because COVID kind of impacted negatively, as not just for us in the health department, but everyone, because people stayed isolated. So I'm going to be working with Healthy Chesapeake, which is our population component, and try to reestablish the kinds of relationships and activities we had.
26: What do you hope Chesapeake's next health director will carry forward?
4: I think that, number one, definitely community engagement, and that we have lots of opportunities for that. Also, locality engagement. The city has been very receptive to our presence on a number of the different organizations and groups that they have. So we building that, the new health director will need to participate in that. It's been tough. So they're having to rebuild a lot here at the district. But fortunately, I have a lot of faith in our leadership here in the health department, and they'll be able to internally rebuild a lot before even we have a new health director, which is a plus.
14: That was WHRO health reporter Yiqing Wang speaking with outgoing Chesapeake health director Nancy Welch. Some in Virginia Beach hope marketing the oceanfront as a destination for locals could boost visitation. WHRO's John Doucette has more on the plan to bring in the home crowd.
5: Much of the marketing for the oceanfront is aimed outside the region. That's by design for a tourism industry that attracts 14.3 million visitors each year. City staff is finalizing recommendations about possible local marketing. Some business leaders hope it could increase foot traffic. Councilmember Worth Remick says marketing could be among city efforts to help the industry.
7: Let's really reach out and try to do the best we can to attract our own citizens from around the city to enjoy the resort, support local business, support our friends and neighbors.
5: Virginia Beach is also urging residents to sign up for a new voucher program offering $50 of free parking at the resort.
8: Sailors might have avoided scurvy if someone in the age of exploration on the high seas had found a way to make the vitamin C sailors were missing as they spent months at sea without fresh fruits and vegetables.
9: This is Innovation Now, bringing you stories behind the ideas that shape our future.
8: NASA is looking at ways to manufacture the nutrients astronauts will need for long-duration space missions. The bionutrients experiments take a safe organism already in our food, in this case, baker's yeast, and modify it to produce an essential nutrient as it grows. If successful, the yeast could become tiny living factories, creating antioxidants usually found in vegetables. On station, astronauts add sterile water to a mixture of dehydrated yeast and its powdered food source, mix well, and keep the packet warm for 48 hours. Then, the packs are frozen and stored for long periods of time before they are returned to Earth for analysis. An analog experiment, paralleling the station experiments, is conducted on Earth. The tests will allow scientists to see how much of the nutrient can be produced by the yeast and what the shelf life is for this space-fermented food. For Innovation Now, I'm Jennifer Pulley.
1: Innovation Now is produced by the National Institute of Aerospace through collaboration with NASA.

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At 6 o'clock, your evening begins with All Things Considered and Marketplace. At 8 o'clock, tune in for the New York Times. 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
1: 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It is currently 10 o'clock. Coming up is the Washington Post, followed by the Wall Street Journal at 11. Midnight music at midnight. Today's reading of the Washington Post is made available by the Cincinnati Association for the Blind and Visually Impaired.
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3: This is the Washington Post for Friday, the 7th of August, 2026. This is Drew and Mike, and we'll be reading from the front section of today's edition. Trump privately tells donors to back Vance while publicly keeping 2028 open. This is an article by Natalie Allison and Isaac Arnsdorf. President Donald Trump recently told donors in private that he wants to see his vice president win the 2028 presidential election, a sign that he is open to publicly backing J.D. Vance, even as some advisors caution that Trump has yet to settle firmly on a successor. At the end of the day, we need to elect J.D., Trump said during an Oval Office meeting with donors roughly 2 weeks ago, according to two people with knowledge of the comments, who spoke on the condition of anonymity because they were not authorized to discuss the matter. The private remark contrasts with Trump's rhetoric over the past year, publicly egging on a contest for his favor between Vance and Secretary of State Marco Rubio. He has openly mused that the two would make a good joint ticket and has repeatedly declined to specify who he would prefer to see at the top. Even as Trump buoyed his vice president to donors in the Oval Office, though, he was still peppering people around him with questions about Vance versus Rubio. One White House official said the president quizzed staff about the two men on a Marine One ride late last month. An advisor to the president with direct knowledge of Trump's comment to donors said that Trump has privately resolved that Vance will be the heir to the GOP, but that it is too early to determine when Vance will announce his candidacy or when Trump will publicly endorse him. Six other Trump world advisors and allies, however, cautioned that they aren't convinced the president had settled on Vance, noting that Trump tells different things to different people and could still change his mind about an endorsement for 2028. Trump aides widely agree that the president will delay endorsing to avoid appearing to be a lame duck. Anyone assuming it's a lock is just getting way ahead of themselves or just doesn't know the president very well, said one official with knowledge of Trump's recent Vance Rubio poll on Marine One. Vance has not confirmed his plans. People who have spoken to him about the matter told the Washington Post earlier this year that he had not yet made a decision. One person close to Vance said he would delay a call until after the birth of his fourth child, who arrived July 19th. Vance told CBS in June that he would discuss the matter with his wife after the midterms, but said he had no doubt that the President of the United States is going to be very supportive of whatever decision he makes. He has repeatedly said that he is focused on his current job and that he is good friends with Rubio. But the prospect of a succession fight has already generated some of the tensions of a heated primary, with donors, activists, and other party figures passionately speaking out for or against Vance. Much depends on the midterms. A poor showing for Republicans could embolden challengers to run against Trump's choice and be more critical of his administration. Vance or Rubio could be vulnerable to intra-party attacks that Republicans would not levy against Trump himself, a dynamic already on display online as right-wing influencers target the vice president over the Iran war. Trump enjoys game show-style drama, and advisors say he is loath to yield the spotlight to his preferred successor. The president has had fun toying with Vance and Rubio, as well as with the press, by hyping up the competition for his blessing, much as he did when deciding to on his running mate between the same two men in 2024. Trump has also delighted in floating himself for a third presidential term, regularly sharing Trump 2028 graphics on social media and joking about the prospect at rallies, even as those close to him confirm he's not serious about it. During the 2024 running mate contest, and now, Rubio had the backing of most pre-Trump GOP donors. Vance is more aligned with the younger MAGA coalition and returned Trump to power in 2024, but is now at risk of fraying. He has also spent his vice presidency developing relationships with party benefactors to fundraise for the GOP. Vance has done a lot of political work in the last year and a half, said the Trump advisor with knowledge of his recent comment to donors. Lately, Vance impressed Trump by negotiating a June ceasefire deal with Iran, leading a task force to crack down on fraud in federal benefits and parrying a range of media interviews for his book tour in June, the advisor said. Even though the ceasefire deal collapsed in July, Vance advisors believe that his role in the talks was a political win. The agreement he negotiated was popular, whereas voters widely disapprove of Trump's handling of the war. Rubio, by contrast, has served in multiple key administration roles, none of which lend themselves to politics. Legally and logistically, a Secretary of State or a National Security Advisor, a role Rubio also occupies, would not be able to run for president while serving. Rubio recoils at any discussion of 2028 and has recently reduced his media availability to avoid facing more questions about it that would inevitably stir further chatter, a person close to him said. But Rubio's team briefly increased speculation about his ambitions earlier this year when they produced a widely shared video of him giving a campaign-style monologue while holding a press briefing. In some internal conversations, the person said, Rubio has alluded to his remaining time in office, implying he intends to serve out the term. He does not have a campaign in waiting or political operation ready to assemble. The Trump advisor said that Trump still would like to see Rubio on a joint ticket with Vance, and the president regularly praises Rubio, but that it is unclear whether Rubio would actually want the role of Vance's running mate. A Rubio spokesman declined to comment. Mike?
4: Thanks, Drew. Under Trump, 90% of ambassador nominations have gone to political supporters. More than any other president in recent history, Donald Trump is relying on wealthy donors and political loyalists rather than career diplomats to fill ambassadorships, a Washington Post analysis found by Adam Taylor, Apurva Mahajan, and Jenny Yeh. The position of U.S. ambassador to Egypt has been held by a career diplomat for decades, but in June, the Trump administration proposed a change, nominating a political donor and lawyer who provided legal representation to rioters who attacked the U.S. Capitol on January 6, 2021. Nick Oberheiden, 48, has no formal diplomatic experience. Born in Germany, he has no public link to Egypt either. However, his law firm has defended clients aligned with the administration, and he has donated roughly $1.3 million to political committees that have supported President Donald Trump's reelection, according to a Washington Post analysis of ambassador nominations and campaign finance data. The nomination illustrates how Trump, more than any president in recent history, is relying on wealthy donors and political loyalists to fill ambassadorships at U.S. embassies worldwide. The Post analysis showed, it comes as the president has overseen a broader shakeup at the State Department, marking a shift away from apolitical norms that have guided American foreign policy for decades, former diplomats and other observers say. Oberheiden did not respond to a request for a comment. As of Wednesday, the State Department had not published a certificate of competency for him. Such documents are provided to Congress to explain an individual's suitability for the role to which they've been nominated. The Dallas-based lawyer, whose clients often are involved in federal investigations, told D Magazine last year that he would love to serve as a diplomat and make a difference in peace negotiations. He's made deep connections in Republican politics. Mike Pompeo, Secretary of State in Trump's first administration, is listed as an affiliated lawyer to the website of Oberheiden's firm, and his social media pages show him interacting with the president, his family, and other senior administration officials. When asked about Trump's turn toward political donors for jobs typically held by career diplomats, Anna Kelly, a White House spokeswoman, praised the president's foreign policy team and asserted in a written statement that all of his ambassadors are extraordinarily well qualified and have played an important role in advancing the America First agenda. Kelly did not address specific questions about Oberheiden or other donors nominated for ambassadorships. Dating to his first term as president, Trump has taken a disruptive approach to managing America's global interests and viewed some career diplomats as part of an adversarial deep state bent on impeding his foreign policy goals, observers say. He has relied heavily on friends and family, such as real estate magnate Steve Witkoff and son-in-law Jared Kushner, to advance his agenda in the second term. In selecting donors and loyalists for ambassadorships, the president is flouting a 1980 law that states that only people with diplomatic experience should serve in such roles, and that these assignments should not be used as political patronage. But the law is seen as merely advisory due to the president's constitutional right to make political appointments, said Ryan Scovel, a president at Marquette University, a professor, rather, at Marquette University who has studied ambassador nominations. While presidents of both parties have rewarded some campaign donors with diplomatic postings, often reserving coveted slots for them in Western Europe or the Caribbean, Trump has named far more political nominees to posts traditionally held by career diplomats, the Post analysis showed. His administration also has left more than 100 diplomatic missions without a confirmed leader, including key postings in Russia, Germany, and Saudi Arabia. Trump nominees awaiting Senate confirmation make up nearly a third of the vacancies, according to data maintained by the nonpartisan American Foreign Service Association. John Dinkelman, the AFSA's president, said that while many political appointees perform well, government personnel with diplomatic experience are being passed over for candidates with political or financial ties to the president. There's a place for the benefactor on the hospital board. The problem comes when the benefactors outnumber the surgeons in the operating room, said Dinkelman, a former Foreign Service officer who served in Republican and Democratic administrations. He was among hundreds of career diplomats forced out by the Trump administration last year. Of the 102 nominees put forward by the administration to fill ambassador positions as of Wednesday, 90% are political nominees, according to the Post analysis of the AFSA's data. It's a significant break with recent precedent. In each administration since President Gerald Ford's, more than half of all ambassadorships went to career Foreign Service officers. Under President Joe Biden, career officials accounted for 60% of ambassador nominees at this stage in his presidency. Of about 90 ambassadors now in office, less than a third, 25, are career diplomats, most left over from the Biden administration, the data shows. A State Department spokesman, Tommy Pigott, confirmed that the Trump administration is well on track to have more political nominations confirmed in its first 2 years than the Biden administration had in the same period. If Oberheiden is confirmed for the Egypt post, he will join other donors sent to an embassy long led by career diplomats. In the Philippines, for instance, the U.S. ambassador is Lee Lipton, owner of Benny's on the Beach, a restaurant in Palm Beach, Florida. Lipton, a friend of the president and member of his Mar-a-Lago club, donated roughly $10,000 to Trump-supporting political committees ahead of the 2024 election, the post-analysis of campaign finance data showed. Bernie Navarro, the U.S. ambassador to Peru, is a real estate investment firm executive from Florida who is a friend of and long-standing donor to Secretary of State Marco Rubio. Navarro, who donated tens of thousands of dollars to other Republican causes during the last election cycle, also made a $1 million donation to Trump's inaugural committee after his reelection, according to records Navarro provided to Congress. Manila and Lima have not hosted politically appointed U.S. ambassadors in decades, The last one in Egypt was Richard H. Nolte, a Middle East academic who was nominated by President Lyndon B. Johnson, but served only a few weeks before his tenure was cut short by the 1967 war. Lipton and Navarro did not respond to requests for comment. While the State Department is required to publish competency certificates for its candidates, critics argue that they have become almost meaningless in the second Trump administration because the documents often lack information about the nominee's relevant experience and instead boast of the person's business success, said Kedrick Payne, Senior Director for Ethics at the advocacy group Campaign Legal Center. In response to questions about the competency certifications, the State Department said it was engaged with the Senate on what they may need to consider nominations. Supporters of political appointees say that in some cases, host nations prefer them. Trump has appointed trusted allies such as Tom Barrack and Sergio Gore to key posts in Ankara, Turkey, and New Delhi, respectively, where both have gained reputations for having considerable sway in Washington. The administration also has said that the business experience of its nominees is a strength. All ambassadors undergo training before assuming their posts. However, some career diplomats say that this does not compare to decades of expertise and deep knowledge of a nation's language and society. When a coup breaks out or an earthquake hits at 2 a.m., that experience is the difference between a coordinated American response and an improvised one, Dinkelman said. In recent years, several donors-turned-ambassadors have been criticized by the State Department's Office of Inspector General, which has examined allegations of impropriety that range from making insensitive comments and improper spending to damaging relations with their host country. Senator Jean Shaheen of New Hampshire, the Senate Foreign Relations Committee's top Democrat, accused the administration of retreating from the world stage by leaving ambassadorial postings vacant. China has ambassadors in nearly every country it has diplomatic relations with, advancing its interests at the expense of America's, she said in a statement. A senior State Department official, speaking on the condition of anonymity to discuss internal planning, said the administration intends to amend rules governing senior-level appointments that would allow for the faster promotion of qualified, though potentially more junior, career officials. This change and others would result in more career ambassadors, the official said. Under Rubio, the State Department has laid off hundreds of career officials and dismantled entire offices. Key managerial positions at the agency's headquarters in Washington are now headed by political appointees with no prior foreign policy experience, some still in their 20s. But the different approach to America's ambassadorial positions may be the most public example of how the Trump administration has changed the face of American diplomacy. About a third of Trump's non-career appointees have donated to committees aligned with him since 2023, according to the Post's analysis. This is similar to the Biden and first Trump administrations, but donors up for ambassadorships now have given far more money, about $35 million total, or more than double the combined donations to Biden and Trump previously, the analysis shows. More than a dozen appointees have donated at least $1 million since 2023 to committees aligned with Trump, compared with just one during Biden's presidency and one during Trump's first term, according to the Post's analysis. Arkansas businessman Warren Stevens, who was confirmed as ambassador to Britain last year, donated more than $9 million alone to committees supporting Trump in that time frame, the analysis showed. Other significant donors named to countries that have long been held by career diplomats include real estate mogul and philanthropist Melissa Argyros, who gave more than $2 million to pro-Trump committees, according to the Post analysis of federal campaign data. Argyros now serves as U.S. ambassador to Latvia, the first political appointee there since George W. Bush's administration. Pigott, the State Department spokesman, called any suggestion that Trump has awarded ambassadorships based on political donations a lazy, recycled narrative. Unlike the politicians of the past, he isn't bought by anyone, Pigott said. The United States is rare among developed nations in regularly selecting donors to lead diplomatic posts, even though the 1980 Foreign Service Act was designed to curtail the practice. The oversized role of campaign funding in the United States makes it unlikely that Congress will challenge the issue, said Scoville, the Marquette professor. At least in some of these cases, the very individuals who are making donations to the president are also making donations to senators, he said. About the data. Data on ambassador nominations comes from the American Foreign Service Association, a nonpartisan professional organization and labor union, and includes information spanning the last 10 presidential administrations. The Post analysis also includes contributions data reported to the Federal Election Commission by political committees and inaugural committees. Contribution dates range from January 1st of the year before a president's election until June 30th of that president's midterm year. The Post hand-verified FEC contributions from ambassador nominees by cross-referencing occupations and addresses. Drew?
3: Thank you. Senate panel votes to hold Anthony Fauci in contempt of Congress. This is an article by Dan Diamond and Anna Liss Roy. A Senate committee voted Thursday to hold Anthony S. Fauci in contempt of Congress after the longtime infectious disease scientist declined to answer its questions and accused the committee chairman, Senator Rand Paul, a Republican from Kentucky, of trying to wrongly entrap him. The panel voted 8-7 to hold Fauci, who helped lead the nation's response to the coronavirus pandemic, in contempt after he repeatedly invoked his Fifth Amendment right not to testify in a hearing before the Senate's Government Oversight Committee last week. Thursday's vote fell along party lines, with Republicans voting to hold Fauci in contempt. Democrats repeatedly attempted to delay the outcome and were voted down by the GOP majority. Two Democrats were absent and voted against the resolution by proxy. Paul reiterated that he plans to refer the matter directly to the Justice Department for potential prosecution. After the hearing, he told reporters that he didn't know whether the department would act on the committee's referral, but that it would be hand-delivered Thursday to the Attorney General and a U.S. Attorney for the District of Columbia. Fauci has faced growing pressure and legal threats from Republicans, including Paul and others who accuse the 85-year-old doctor of covering up his agency's funding of risky coronavirus research in Wuhan, China, before the COVID-19 virus was detected in Wuhan in late 2019. Fauci has dismissed the claims as preposterous, and his allies say that he has been appropriately transparent about virus funding and the possibility of a laboratory origin for the pandemic. At the beginning of Thursday's meeting, Paul argued that Fauci had no legitimate reason to sidestep the committee's questions, in part because President Joe Biden issued a preemptive pardon to Fauci before Biden left office. Biden said that Fauci had not committed wrongdoing, but was at risk of prosecution from the incoming Trump administration. Dr. Fauci faced no risk of federal prosecution, Paul said. All he had to do was tell the truth. Senator Gary Peters from Michigan, the top Democrat on the panel, responded that the contempt vote would harm the committee's ability to conduct future investigations. The committee's work depends on the legitimacy of our investigations and a recognition by witnesses, courts, and the public that Congress is exercising its powers dutifully, Peters said. The contempt resolution before us today puts all of that at risk. Peters also argued the full Senate, not just the committee, should determine whether to refer the resolution to the Justice Department. It is unlikely the measure would clear the full Senate because it would need support from some Democrats to clear the 60-vote filibuster. David Shurtler, a lawyer for Fauci, called Thursday's committee vote a crude political stunt intended to punish Dr. Fauci for exercising his constitutional rights. It is shameful and wrong that Senator Paul is abusing his power by trying to weaponize the Justice Department against an honorable public servant, Shurtler said in a statement. Asked by a reporter in the Oval Office later Thursday whether the Justice Department should prosecute Fauci, President Donald Trump pointed to the prosecutions of two former advisors, Stephen K. Bannon and Peter Navarro. The two men served jail time after the House voted to hold them in contempt, in criminal contempt of Congress, for defying congressional subpoenas related to the investigations into the January 6, 2021 attack on the Capitol by a pro-Trump mob. Trump said he would have pardoned them. What Fauci did is far more serious than a lot of crimes, frankly, Trump said. Senator Ron Johnson, a Republican from Wisconsin, on Wednesday night said that he had obtained a copy of Fauci's government phone from the Trump administration ahead of the vote. Hopefully, this device will address many of the questions he refused to answer at last week's hearing. Johnson, the chairman of the Senate's Permanent Subcommittee on Investigations, wrote on social media. Paul and Johnson have spent years criticizing Fauci's guidance during the coronavirus pandemic, such as his encouragement of vaccine mandates and social distancing. Johnson had been seeking to obtain the retired government scientist's phone for months, according to two people who spoke on the condition of anonymity because they were not authorized to comment publicly. The Department of Health and Human Services, now led by fellow Fauci critics, including Health Secretary Robert F. Kennedy Jr., turned over the copy of Fauci's phone, Johnson wrote on social media. The iPhone is a copy of the device Fauci used during his time at HHS, Johnson's office said. HHS also turned over years of Fauci's personal diary entries that were collected from government servers, Kennedy and Paul have previously said. A representative for Fauci declined to comment. The Wall Street Journal first reported that Johnson had obtained a copy of Fauci's phone. The health department turned over a copy of Fauci's government phone as part of a larger collection of data accumulated from devices that the doctor used during his long government career, according to two people with knowledge of lawmakers' investigation who spoke on the condition of anonymity because they were not authorized to comment. Paul subpoenaed Fauci earlier this year, saying that the longtime National Institutes of Health official had not been forthcoming about the possible laboratory origins of COVID-19 along with other pandemic matters. Fauci has denied Paul's allegations and has said he already sat for extensive interviews, including 21 hours of testimony in 2024, with a House subcommittee investigating the government's pandemic response. The only conclusion I can reach is that the sole reason he is calling me before this committee is to get me to say something, anything, that can vindicate his repeated public pledges that I end up, in his words, behind bars, Fauci said last week, before announcing his plan to invoke the Fifth Amendment. Lawmakers in both parties have moved in recent years to hold current and former government officials in contempt of Congress, including the House votes to hold Bannon and Navarro in contempt of Congress in 2021 and 2022. The votes were largely along party lines, with Democrats and several Republicans voting to hold Bannon and Navarro in contempt, and the remaining 200-plus Republicans opposed. But Bannon and Navarro claimed that their decisions not to testify were by Trump's invocation of executive privilege. House Republicans in 2023 also teed up a contempt vote against then-FBI Director Christopher A. Wray, but canceled it after reaching an agreement to reveal more details about allegations against Biden. The Senate has taken such actions less frequently. In 2024, the Senate voted unanimously to hold Steward Health Care CEO Ralph DeTore in criminal contempt of Congress for defying a congressional subpoena to testify, the first time since 1971 that the Senate had asked the Justice Department to pursue criminal contempt charges against an individual, lawmakers said. Democrats called Thursday's contempt vote against Fauci a disgraceful way to approach a career NIH scientist who spent more than five decades in public service. Fauci left government at the end of 2022. These attacks upon Dr. Fauci, it's not just about him, Senator Andy Kim, a Democrat from New Jersey, said in last week's hearing, warning that the session was sending signals that other researchers, scientists, and healthcare workers could face attacks if they don't get in line with political priorities. Democrats have also said that Republicans wrongly handled their investigation of Fauci leading up to last week's hearing. Peters has accused Paul of not permitting Democrats to take part in a planned transcribed interview with Fauci earlier this year. Paul also has repeatedly said he believes that Fauci belongs in prison. Rather than attempting to work together to pursue areas of shared concern, you have directed your investigative efforts at Dr. Fauci in a manner that appears to be pursuing an outcome that you have prejudged, Peters wrote to Paul in a June 9th public letter. Peters has contrasted Paul's approach to Fauci with a bipartisan investigation of biosafety and potential laboratory leaks that the two senators launched in 2024 when Peters was chairman, committee chairman. Democrats and Republicans have also disagreed over the purpose of last week's hearing when Fauci invoked the Fifth Amendment more than 100 times. Paul and other GOP lawmakers have said that it was a necessary step for accountability around the government's pandemic response, and that Fauci's response demonstrated he was evading questions. Fauci's allies, Democratic lawmakers, and others, including some Republicans who served with him in past administrations, asked whether it was appropriate for GOP lawmakers to spend several hours peppering Fauci with controversial questions he had already said he would not answer. One former GOP aide pointed to a 2011 ethics opinion issued by the District of Columbia Bar, an organization that guides lawyers on professional conduct. According to the D.C. Bar, congressional staff lawyers should not force a witness to testify if they will only invoke the Fifth Amendment, because that creates a situation where a witness can be wrongly harassed and embarrassed. Senate Republicans last week publicly discussed whether Fauci could be held in contempt for refusing to answer questions after making an opening statement. Senator James Lankford, a Republican from Oklahoma, noted a 2013 episode in the House in which an IRS official made an opening statement and then invoked her Fifth Amendment right to not answer questions about whether her agency had wrongly targeted conservative groups. The GOP-led House concluded that the official had waived her Fifth Amendment rights by making an opening statement, and she was ultimately found in contempt. Kimberly Ham, who served as general counsel to then-House Speaker Kevin McCarthy and is now a partner at Morrison Foerster, questioned whether Fauci's opening statement was sufficient grounds to bring a contempt charge. "It's hard for me to see that he substantively waived his Fifth Amendment rights," she said, noting the brevity of his statements. Ham also said Senate committees conducting investigation had additional tools, such as providing immunity to witnesses, that could have helped Paul get answers from Fauci. "An immunity order would allow you to get that information, and it would give the witness some comfort," Ham said. Mike?
4: Thanks, Drew. White House drafting order on vaccines and autism despite pollsters' warnings. The effort underscores President Donald Trump's determination to elevate vaccine policy, even as a federal judge has halted Health Secretary Robert F. Kennedy Jr.'s sweeping vaccine overhaul, by Rachel Rubin, Lena H. Sun, and Dan Diamond. White House officials are drafting an executive order focused on the childhood vaccine schedule and autism, according to four people familiar with the matter. The order would continue to spotlight a divisive issue that Republican pollsters have warned carries political risk ahead of November's midterm elections, and would follow the confirmation of a new CDC director who has promised to uphold the scientific integrity of the agency. The aim is to focus on the vaccine schedule, research around autism, and parental choice, according to three people familiar with the matter, who, like others, spoke on the condition of anonymity to share internal deliberations. Further details and timing of the order remain unclear and is subject to change. The effort underscores President Donald Trump's determination to elevate vaccine policy within the administration, even as a federal judge has halted Health Secretary Robert F. Kennedy Jr.'s sweeping overhaul on this front, including changes to the childhood immunization schedule. The development also comes after a federal advisory committee on autism last month released a draft update to a federal strategic plan that sets priorities for autism research and serves as a blueprint for federal research funding. In a statement Thursday, White House spokesman Kush Desai said, "President Trump has been clear, America must have the best childhood vaccine schedule in the world." He added, "The administration remains steadfastly committed to delivering on this presidential priority with gold standard science for the countless parents whose questions and concerns about vaccinations have been ignored or mocked. Trump has questioned whether the number of childhood vaccines can cause autism, despite decades of research finding no link. At a cabinet meeting last week, Trump asked Kennedy for an update on autism research. We will have an answer for you," Kennedy replied. Kennedy, the founder of a prominent anti-vaccine group, has long disparaged vaccines and argued that they have not been properly studied, including during an appearance on CNN over the weekend. The comments have alarmed medical experts who say commonly administered shots are safe and effective. In recent months, Kennedy has publicly leaned into his health department's quest to improve food and drug pricing instead of vaccines. But behind the scenes, Kennedy's allies are continuing work to reshape the federal apparatus guiding vaccines, including crafting studies to research a wide range of vaccine-related questions, including whether routine immunizations are linked to autism, autoimmune disorders, and other medical conditions. After a federal judge halted the Department of Health and Human Services' reduction of immunizations in the childhood schedule, the Trump administration released an executive order in late May directing the Health Department to realign the schedule with other developed countries that recommend fewer shots. It was not immediately clear how the new executive order would differ from the earlier directive. It's a personal issue for him. Trump last year announced moves that he said would combat the rise of autism in the United States. The president in September warned pregnant mothers against taking Tylenol and touted the potential of leucovorin as an autism treatment. "I told them we have to find out the causes of the condition," Trump said, flanked by Kennedy and other administration officials at the White House. The warnings from Trump and U.S. health officials on acetaminophen, the active ingredient in Tylenol, and hundreds of other medications represented a major shift in public health guidance. Research has yet to bear out the president's claims on Tylenol and leucovorin. Trump has privately questioned why his administration has yet to release new

0: active ingredient in Tylenol and hundreds of other medications represented a major shift in public health guidance. Research has yet to bear out the president's claims on Tylenol and leucovorin. Trump has privately questioned why his administration has yet to release new recommendations on vaccines and urged his deputies to move faster, according to two people who spoke on the condition of anonymity to describe internal discussions. The Wall Street Journal first reported that Trump was pushing to prioritize the study of vaccines and autism. "It's a personal issue for him," said one of the people, an administration official with knowledge of Trump's comments. Trump has repeatedly invoked his own theories on the rise in autism, shaped by conversation with friends and advocates. Trump has previously said that he and his wife, First Lady Melania Trump, deliberately spaced out childhood vaccines for their 20-year-old son, Barron. Trump has repeatedly pressed Kennedy on his agency's autism efforts in public cabinet meetings, including 5 minutes of back and forth during an October meeting. "I'm addressing it the best I can as a non-doctor, but I'm a man of common sense," Trump said then. Never betray the science. On Wednesday, the Senate confirmed Erica Schwartz to helm the Centers for Disease Control and Prevention, which makes recommendations on vaccines. The CDC has been without a permanent leader for most of Trump's second term. Susan Menares, who served in the role for less than a month, told senators she was fired last year after Kennedy pressured her to support changes to the childhood vaccine schedule. During her confirmation hearing, Schwartz was repeatedly pressed by senators on whether she would defend the CDC's scientific integrity if political directives conflicted with the evidence. She pledged that she would never betray the science, but stopped short of saying she would publicly oppose Kennedy if he directed the agency to take actions she believed were unsupported by scientific evidence. Schwartz said she had not received a CDC webpage that suggests a connection between childhood vaccines and autism, and declined to say whether it should be removed. She said, however, that the existing medical evidence does not support a link. In July, the Interagency Autism Coordinating Committee released a 336-page draft strategic plan. Some advocates say the draft from the Federal Autism Advisory Committee shifts the field toward investigating autism as a result of medical injury, despite decades of research showing that autism is primarily rooted in genetics and early brain development. Although the plan does not explicitly identify vaccine as a cause of autism, critics say references to a potential exposure or biological event that might lead to autism echoes the framework long advanced by Kennedy and others who have promoted the debunked claim that vaccines cause autism. The Autism Advisory Committee was reconstituted earlier this year by Kennedy, who appointed members who have echoed his controversial views and advocated for unproven treatments. The draft strategic plan doesn't mention or describe the cause of medical injury, but we can read between the lines, said Allison Singer, president of the Autism Science Foundation. The president and the HHS secretary have been very vocal in the past about their belief that vaccines cause autism, as have several public members of the new federal IACC in their past statements, despite overwhelming scientific evidence to the contrary. Singer said the concern is less about what the draft says than the research agenda it establishes. "Current research suggests that autism is largely written into our biology. Scientists have identified hundreds of genetic variants that collectively shape the developing brain. The evidence now points more clearly in one direction. Autism begins before birth and is not caused by vaccines or any single environmental factor. Vaccines are the one environmental factor that have been studied most extensively," she said, "and large studies across multiple countries have found no evidence that they cause autism." But an executive order linking childhood vaccines to autism could be viewed as providing backup ammunition and other legal document, one administration official said on background, to revisit vaccine-related research in a final version of the strategic plan. Kennedy is slated to visit the Atlanta-based CDC on Friday, where he will participate in a ceremony marking the first anniversary of a gunman spraying hundreds of bullets at the agency's headquarters. Investigators said the gunman appeared motivated by distrust of coronavirus vaccines. Drew.
1: Thank you. Iran says Hormuz deal with Oman.

0: Amazon won't fully reopen Strait. This is an article by Susanna George. While Iran and Oman appear to be nearing an agreement to manage traffic through the Strait of Hormuz, Iranian officials are now warning that the deal will not fully open the crucial waterway. The news injected fresh uncertainty into negotiations that President Donald Trump previously described positively. Oil prices jumped Thursday following Tehran's comments. Brent crude, the international benchmark, rose about 4% to $82 per barrel. Prices previously had fallen about 8% after the Trump administration expressed optimism over talks. The status of the strait through which a fifth of the world's oil travels has emerged as one of the most contentious issues between Iran and the United States. Iran effectively closed the waterway, which connects the Persian Gulf to the Indian Ocean and the wider world, days after the United States and Israel launched their war in February. Now, as the Trump administration pushes Iran to allow traffic through the choke point to return to pre-war levels, Tehran is using its hold to extract further concessions. When Iran and the United States agreed in June to halt fighting and begin peace talks, it was the deal's vague language regarding the strait that caused it to collapse. Iran and Oman, a U.S. ally, have agreed that incoming ships will enter through Iranian territorial waters and outgoing ships will exit through Omani waters, Tehran has said. Such an arrangement would formalize Iranian control of the waterway. It's unclear whether the Trump administration would accept it. Any temporary routes will be without any impediments, meaning no approvals or permissions and no tolls or charges, the U.S. official told the Washington Post. The Strait of Hormuz is an international waterway, and no party controls the lanes or the ability to transit through them. The official spoke on the condition of anonymity under rules set by the administration. Trump threatened Tehran Sunday with the biggest attack since World War II, but said the following day he had decided to give diplomacy more time. On Monday, Trump said the talks were Iran's last chance at a deal. On Tuesday, he said a lot of progress has been made. Iran has denied being in direct talks with the United States. The negotiations with Oman, Tehran says, are independent of Washington. The discussions were approaching the final stage, Iranian Deputy Foreign Minister Kazem Garabadi said Wednesday, but he cautioned that Tehran still has outstanding demands. The United States must end its blockade of Iran's ports, address sanctions it imposed on Tehran after the truce collapsed, resume talk over Iran's frozen assets, and address continued violence in Lebanon, where Hezbollah, a Tehran proxy, is fighting with Israel, Garabadi said, according to Iran's state-run Islamic Republic news agency. This understanding does not mean the complete opening of the Strait of Hormuz, but rather a new and different model, Garabadi said. Under the new setup, he said a significant part of ship traffic would pass through Iranian waters. Iran and Oman also discussed the establishment of a joint coordination center between Iran and Oman to direct maritime traffic, in which the neighbors would obtain the necessary information from vessels that want to enter and exit. There was no mention of charging fees or tolls in the summary the IRNA published of Garabadi's remarks. Maritime law forbids countries from imposing tolls for the use of a naturally occurring strait, but Iranian officials said during previous stages of the conflict that they would look to charge a service fee. In the talks with Oman, Reuters reported Wednesday, Iran is seeking fees between 5 and 7% of the price of a ship's cargo. If traffic returned to pre-war levels, such a system would generate $52 million per day, or $19 billion in the first year, according to Gregory Brew, a senior analyst with the Eurasia Group. Over time, Brew noted, traffic is expected to decline as more countries build out pipelines and other infrastructure that will allow them to bypass the strait. Tehran and Washington are both under pressure to reach an agreement. The U.S. blockade of Iranian ports is delaying the country's economic recovery. Iran is already displaying signs of growing economic pain that risks triggering social unrest. The longer the strait is closed, meanwhile, the greater the risk of serious economic pain in the United States. After the most recent violence, gas prices rose to over $4 a gallon. Analysts warn of future larger spikes as markets run out of ways to adapt to diminished supply. Mike?
1: Thanks, Drew. Senate Democrats probe Korean firm's $2 million payment to Trump Company. Base Company Limited was fighting a trade case before the Commerce Department at the time of the payment by Kat Zakrzewski. Senate Democrats on Wednesday demanded that a South Korean company explain why it paid $2 million to President Donald Trump's holding company while it was embroiled in a trade dispute with his administration, writing that the transaction raises significant concerns about pay-to-play politics and the potential for bribery. The payment from Base Group Limited was described in the president's June financial disclosure as part of a letter of intent and a non-refundable development fee. Base Group is a key investor in Korea Aluminum, one of several companies that the Commerce Department accused of circumventing tariffs imposed on Chinese aluminum. If Base Group were attempting to buy influence with President Trump in an effort to secure lower tariffs or special interest exemptions for Korea Aluminum, it would be a particular egregious example of Trump administration corruption, wrote Democratic Senators Elizabeth Warren of Massachusetts, Richard Blumenthal of Connecticut, and Andy Kim of New Jersey in a letter first reported by The Washington Post. The probe offers a preview of how Democrats might leverage their power in Congress if they regain the House of Representatives or the Senate in the midterms. As they accuse the Trump administration of corruption on the campaign trail, Democrats have launched multiple probes into the Trump family's business empire and corporations that have sought to curry favor with the administration. Trump's expansive portfolio and the global transactions of his family business have no other parallel in modern American history, creating unprecedented ethical questions. In the past month, Warren and other Democrats have also launched investigations into a Trump family's cryptocurrency venture and a new paid service that will give investors faster access to Trump's market-moving social media posts. On Wednesday, she sent a letter to Commerce Secretary Howard Lutnick asking whether the administration's decision to ease export controls on the United Arab Emirates was influenced by UAE-linked investments in the Trump family's crypto venture. The Trump Organization said on Wednesday night that the payment from Base Group was related to an August 2025 letter of intent for the management of a golf course. Base Group was selected based solely on its experience and the extraordinary quality and location of the project, the statement said. Any suggestion that this transaction was driven by anything other than legitimate business considerations is pure fiction, a Trump Organization spokesperson said. The White House and Base Group did not immediately respond to requests for comments about the investigation. The Commerce Department issued a preliminary finding shortly after the president's financial disclosure was released that would impose a 105% tariff on exports from Korean aluminum, nearly four times the current rate. It is the Trump administration. If the Trump administration were to provide relief from these penalties, it would represent a substantial financial windfall for Base Group, the senators wrote. The White House told the Post in July that the payment from the South Korean company was not a conflict of interest, stating that the Commerce Department's probe had been governed by a transparent quasi-judicial process that is laid out in statute. Further, all of the president's assets are held in fully discretionary accounts managed by independent third-party financial institutions, White House spokesman Kush Desai said in a statement. The Trump Organization, the Commerce Department, Base, and Korea Aluminum have not responded to the Post's inquiries about the payment. The New York Times first reported the transaction. The Democratic senators wrote that the payment fits a pattern of companies receiving favorable policy outcomes following donations to entities associated with the president, including his campaign fund and ballroom project. They cited tariff exemptions granted to Apple after CEO Tim Cook donated $1 million to the president's inauguration celebrations. Drew?
0: Thank you. HHS proposes cutting many federal education and health guidelines for Head Start. This is an article by Todd Wallach. The Trump administration unveiled a proposal Thursday to overhaul the regulations for Head Start, the early education program that serves roughly 700,000 children across the country. The proposal would eliminate many existing federal rules, shifting some authority to states and local authorities, add new dietary and physical fitness requirements for students, and cap administration overhead payments. The changes could free up $2.2 billion to serve as many as 268,000 more children, administration officials said. It's a program that works for the most vulnerable, of course, kids in our society. Health and Human Services Secretary Robert F. Kennedy Jr. told reporters, and it's really important we protect it. Over the past few weeks, reports that the administration planned to eliminate many federal regulations have alarmed some Head Start advocates about the future of the program. In June, a report from the Conservative Heritage Foundation called on the administration to deregulate the program and eventually eliminate it altogether. And an early draft of a White House budget last year reportedly proposed zeroing out the budget for Head Start, though the final version maintained funding for the program after widespread pushback. Also last year, the Government Accountability Office found President Donald Trump's administration improperly withheld about $825 million from Head Start for months. The Republican administration, however, said the latest proposal is intended to eliminate red tape, cut administrative costs, and create more flexibility for programs. We built this rule around trusting local leaders to make the decisions that are best for their local community, said HHS Assistant Secretary Alex Adams, who leads the Administration for Children and Families. Administration officials said the proposal would also strengthen dietary regulations to provide nutrient-dense whole foods for children and require sites to give students at least 30 minutes of physical activity for every 3 to 5 hours in the classroom. They also said they hope to free up enough money to serve more children by eliminating other regulations and reducing the cap on administrative costs from 15% to 5%. If we get this proposed rule right, we will grow the number of Head Start spots, Adams said. Officials said the proposal would preserve requirements that programs involve families and children's learning and recognize parents as children's primary teachers. Senator Patty Murray, a Democrat from Washington, a longtime advocate for Head Start, immediately blasted the proposal to remove many federal regulations. After Congress and the nation forcefully rejected Trump's efforts to destroy Head Start, this administration now wants to quietly gut Head Start by eliminating the basic health and safety standards our kids rely on, she said in a statement. Kari Garvin, who oversaw the Head Start program during the Biden administration, that he was deeply concerned by the Trump administration's plans to eliminate many regulations, including those governing class size and teacher compensation. It's the health, safety, and quality benchmarks that the federal standards bring, Garvin said. He said the HHS proposal would take the program backwards significantly. The American Civil Liberties Union said in a statement that doing away with the regulations would violate the laws governing Head Start. This proposed rule is an illegal attempt to dismantle the Head Start program by removing the very standards that Congress required to be in place to ensure children receive high-quality early education and comprehensive services, said Ming-Ki Chu, deputy director of the ACLU Women's Rights Project. The administration cannot defy the laws that Congress wrote simply because it disagrees. The administration said it plans to formally publish the proposal in the Federal Register on Friday, kicking off a 60-day public comment period. Administration officials would then need to review the comments and issue a final rule, a process that can take months. Any changes could be delayed even further if the ACLU or another organization challenges the move in court. This will take a lot of time to implement, said Tommy Sheridan, deputy director of the National Head Start Association, a nonprofit that advocates for Head Start. The Head Start program was started more than 60 years ago as part of President Lyndon B. Johnson's War on Poverty. Local sites typically provide free early education, child care, health screenings, and other services for children up to 5 years old from low-income families. Though it has an educational component, Head Start is overseen by HHS, not the Education Department. Research on the program has found mixed results. A federal study of the modern Head Start program, at least in 2010, found most of the benefits faded by the end of first grade. But another study in 2022 found the children of former Head Start participants saw meaningful increases in wages and graduation rates as adults, suggesting the program may have a positive impact across generations. Some conservatives have long sought to eliminate the program, saying it hasn't produced enough tangible results to justify the annual $12 billion cost. While the program should sunset, it is reasonable at this point to deregulate the program and provide more autonomy to local operators, said Justin Butcher, acting director of the Center for Educational Policy at the Heritage Foundation. But with that, we're just about out of time. This has been Mike and Drew with the August 7th edition of the Washington Post. Please stay safe, have fun. We'll catch up next week.
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1: 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It is currently 11 o'clock. Coming up is the Wall Street Journal, followed by Midnight Music at midnight, and the Late Night Book Hour at 1 a.m. Today's reading of the Wall Street Journal is made available by the Talking Information Center in Massachusetts. 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
2: And welcome to the Talking Information Center. Today is Friday, August 7th, and we have today's reading of the Wall Street Journal being read to you by Stephen George.
3: Thank you very much. Welcome. It is our great pleasure to read for you today. I will begin with the What's News column on the far left side of the front page of the journal, as we always do. These are little news briefs, little appetizers that will get you ready for our as we move through the paper today, and we'll hit all these articles in detail. UK government cleared Paramount's $81 billion deal for Warner Brothers Discovery after Paramount offered protections to ensure editorial independence of the combined company's TV and streaming services. Gains in SpaceX shares in Thursday trading contrasted with an otherwise down day on Wall Street, where the S&P 500, Dow, and NASDAQ fell 0.2, 0.9, and 0.1% respectively. SoftBank used its stake in OpenAI to borrow $10 billion from banks, dialing up risk in its giant bet on the artificial intelligence pioneer. A New Mexico judge ordered Meta to pay $942 million after a jury found it failed to protect young people. Senator Elizabeth Warren pressed the Commerce Department for details on coming changes to official inflation numbers, changes that are expected to produce slightly cooler inflation readings. The FCC voted to repeal the national cap on television station ownership, potentially clearing the way for further consolidation of broadcasters. The Trump administration will place tariffs and set minimum prices on imported polysilicon on solar panels and their parts, aiming to reshore clean energy supply chains. Apollo agreed to buy British budget airline EasyJet for the equivalent of roughly $7.7 billion, prevailing in a bidding war for the carrier. Ryan Lance will retire next month after 14 years of leading ConocoPhillips and will hand the top job to Chief Financial Officer Andy O'Brien. Steve, you ready?
4: I'm ready, George.
3: Steve had to run a quick errand, so now he's back.
4: Had to get George's breakfast.
3: I wish.
4: SpaceX believers, faith unshaken. Individual investors view Musk rocket company's vision of future as priceless. Article by Hannah Aaron Lang and David Uberti. And this is also a quick review of yesterday's market activity. Gally Russell knows that his big bet on SpaceX might sound crazy. In recent weeks, the stock has shed $1 trillion in value. But how exciting is the idea that I could go to Mars? That's my grandkids could be living in space, said Russell, adding that shares of Elon Musk's rocket internet and AI company make up some 75% of his portfolio. The vision is priceless. A longtime devotee of Musk's ventures, Russell recently described SpaceX's extended sell-off as an insane opportunity to buy in a post on X. The chief executive piped up later that morning in Russell's replies, I think so. Many Wall Street pros are selling. SpaceX's 43% plunge from highs after its record debut included a 14% decline Wednesday following its first earnings report. On Thursday, the stock rose 6.1% despite the release of up to 912 million shares into the market at the end of a lockup period, a potential flood of equities that investors believe could spark more volatility ahead. The move has set up a three-way collision among SpaceX's stratospheric ambitions, the increasingly difficult math of returns on massive AI spending, and a small army of retail stock pickers prepared to follow Musk to another planet. When SpaceX started trading in June, marking the largest initial public offering of all time, individual investors put in orders for some $100 billion worth of stock and poured in millions more during the first few minutes of trading. Now comes the reality check. Speculators roughly doubled their collective short positions between the end of June and the firm's first quarterly report, according to analytics firm S3 Partners. Those bets on SpaceX stock declining covered roughly one-third of all shares outstanding. None of that is dissuading retail traders. SpaceX is the fourth most popular investment on Robinhood, trailing only Nvidia, Tesla, and Apple. Shares have yet to see a day of net selling by individual investors since their listing, according to Vanda Research. During SpaceX's post-earnings plunge Wednesday, the firm said retail traders snapped up almost $23 million worth of stock in the first hour after the opening bell. The company has followed previous Musk ventures and sharing ambitions that border on the surreal, including space-bound data centers and Mars-based manufacturing. It also houses the social media platform X, while some investors have speculated that a merger with Tesla is next. Parsing the earnings from SpaceX's Earth-based AI play, reusable rockets, and internet business this week, Moffitt Nathanson analysts were left with a question of identity. What exactly is SpaceX? Even seasoned investment analysts struggled to value the long-term potential of asteroid mining. In the shorter run, the company's growth prospects rest largely on its ability to compete in a globe-spanning data center build-out led by hyperscalers, including Amazon and Microsoft, and the borrowing needed to finance that spending spree is growing more expensive. There's a big question about how they're going to fund it, said Julie Zhu, a Moffitt Nathanson analyst. With those fundamentals as a backdrop, it's tough to get excited about the stock. For now, at least, many of Wall Street's big banks are aligned with retail traders in their otherworldly optimism, in no small part because of Musk's prowess for engineering and marketing. Describing the company as a halo scaler, Deutsche Bank analysts told clients before earnings that SpaceX represents, in our view, the apex of civilizational ambition. Goldman Sachs and J.P. Morgan this week boosted their share price targets despite SpaceX's first half capital expenditures quadrupling from a year earlier. If it's more capital to enable better SpaceX outcomes, that's an easy trade for us, said Colin Canfield, an analyst at Cantor Fitzgerald. Pointing to the company's lofty goals, he added, SpaceX can outscale relative to AI hyperscalers because, historically, they can take a best-in-class engineer and make them work harder for less. Now traders big and small alike will face a technical challenge to Musk's cult-like status in markets. The 912 million SpaceX shares that unlocked Thursday, holdings worth more than $100 billion, far exceed the previous supply of tradable stock. Yet SpaceX's gains contrasted with an otherwise down day on Wall Street. The Dow Jones Industrial Average fell 0.9% or 464 points, while the S&P 500 ticked 0.2% lower. The NASDAQ composite slipped 0.1%. Even so, the end of the lockup has left individual investors like Tamar June bracing for more volatility should company insiders decide to cash in. After buying into SpaceX when it was private, June landed 600 additional shares on IPO day. You have to put the noise aside, the software executive and longtime investor said. Remember when Microsoft shares took 16 years to recover their dot-com era highs? June held on. When Apple nearly went bankrupt, she saw that through too. June hopes her SpaceX shares will eventually turn out to be like the Apple stock certificate hanging over her desk, worth much more than she ever could have imagined 2 decades ago. If you get in early on tech, she said, you're going to do really well down the road. As for Musk, you can't bet against the guy. SpaceX would have to accrue many trillions more in value to replicate the returns of other tech giants that went public far sooner. Like June, however, many of the do-it-yourself traders snapping up shares of SpaceX said they are focused on what the company can accomplish in 10, 20, or even 30 years from now. You don't have to file reports on your quarterly performance, said Tanner Manson, an investor and content creator who focuses on tech stocks. He is holding off on buying SpaceX at these prices, he said, but understands why many others are looking through its recent declines and back toward Musk. If you can hitch your wagon to his horse, Manson said, who cares how long it takes? George.
3: Refiners go full tilt amid fuel crunch. It's written by Benoit Morin and Colin Eaton. President Trump wants to have U.S. energy dominance and low energy prices. He's getting one without the other, and he hates it. Iran war and Ukrainian strikes on Russian refineries knocked out a big chunk of the world's fuel-making apparatus, leaving the U.S. oil industry as the world's last major fuel supplier and a global supply shock that could last well into next year. U.S. refiners are running plants at full tilt to meet demand at home and abroad as fuel prices soar, giving them windfall profits and drawing the ire of President Trump, who ripped into oil companies this week for wringing too much cash out of American gas pumps. While U.S. gasoline exports have held relatively steady, diesel exports hit a record 1.9 million barrels a day last week, and jet fuel shipments were near record levels, according to data from the Energy Information Administration. The White House is watching inflation and affordability issues heading into the November midterm elections, and high diesel prices can boost the price of everything, from groceries to lumber. But Trump's energy frustrations aren't likely to be solved this year. Bringing prices at the pump down will require global energy flows to recover to their pre-war levels, according to chief executives of ExxonMobil, Marathon Petroleum, and Valero. That means rebuilding refineries across the Middle East, from Saudi Arabia to Kuwait to Bahrain, that Iran targeted. Energy analysts said they expect markets to remain tight through the end of 2027. Ukrainian drones continue to rain down on Russian energy assets, too. Russia, once a top exporter of fuel, had about a third of its refining capacity knocked offline and banned some fuel shipments until February. Meanwhile, fuel exports from China collapsed, in part because it's getting less crude to process from the Middle East. The Iran conflict has stymied traffic in the Strait of Hormuz, a vital artery for oil voyages from Gulf countries. Saudi Arabia's oil exports to the U.S. dropped to zero in July, the first time monthly federal data show that happening since 1985. U.S. refiners have opted to buy more crude oil to process from American oil fields, as well as from Canada and Venezuela. Trump said in a Fox News interview on Tuesday that negotiators were close to a deal with Iran that could open the strait, and he believed the move would trigger the average price of gasoline in the U.S. to fall to $2.50. As of Thursday, the U.S. gas price averaged $4.06 a gallon. The persistent problem, executives say, is refining. I've never seen the available capacity relative to demand as low as it is today, said Darren Woods, CEO of Exxon, the nation's third largest oil refiner. It's going to take a while for the industry to kind of climb its way out of that hole. Steve.
4: From the business and finance section of today's Wall Street Journal, Meta AI model goes rogue, article by Sam Schechner. Meta platform said that one of its artificial intelligence models went rogue during cybersecurity testing, slipped onto the internet, and hacked a third-party service. The latest in a drumbeat of disclosures that suggest such incidents are becoming widespread. The Instagram and Facebook owner said that one of its AI models was able to access the internet because of a misconfiguration in a hacking test conducted by a third-party AI testing company. The same benchmark test, which aims to explore a model's hacking capabilities, was behind some of the several earlier autonomous AI hacking incidents involving Anthropic and OpenAI, a person familiar with the matter said. Meta said it learned about its model's escape when it was informed by the testing company. Irregular? Meta declined to release other details, such as which model was responsible when the hacking happened, which company its models hacked, or how long it was able to access the internet unsupervised. Meta said it was investigating and would publish a report. Irregular, which conducted tests for the three companies, said the incidents didn't involve a sophisticated cyber action. Instead, it had no current open issues related to its test environment. The San Francisco-based company said it is working on a white paper on best practices for containing AI models when running tests, dubbed EVALS, that's E-V-A-L-S, of their cybersecurity capabilities. The new case is the latest proof that AI loss of control scenarios, once confined to science fiction, and AI safety experiments are now a real-world issue. So far, none of the cases have led to known, significant, real-world harm. But the bots hacked real companies, in some cases after they knew they had broken out of the testing environment. This has raised concerns about what else AI tools might attempt to do in the service of otherwise mundane goals. The cases spilled into public view in late July, when OpenAI said some of its models had managed to hack their way out of a sandbox meant to keep them off the internet, and then hacked into the AI company Hugging Face. After that, Anthropic and others began checking their logs and noticed escapes and hacks dating back months. While Irregular appears to be at the heart of the three of the autonomous hacking cases, it didn't play a role in others, including the more sophisticated Hugging Face hack, or several models escaped from safety testing by the UK government. OpenAI on Wednesday gave a more detailed look at the Hugging Face hack during a presentation at a cybersecurity conference. Researchers said its models have been coordinating by leaving messages for each other internally in what had become a messaging board that OpenAI had been unaware of. Earlier this week, the UK's AI Security Institute, a government research arm, said that during safety testing, models built by OpenAI and Anthropic took unsanctioned action on the live internet.
5: Oh my gosh, George.
6: How long before we're replaced by an escaped AI?
4: Wow.
6: China is transforming into factory supplier. It's run by Hannah Miao and Tom Fairless. Dongguan, China. This city near Hong Kong helped turn China into the world's factory floor decades ago, churning out the cheap toys, shoes, clothing, and electronics that powered the country's economic rise. These days, Dongguan is the center of a new industrial transformation. China's becoming a factory for factories. No longer just a producer of low-value consumer goods, China is exporting more of the higher-value intermediate and capital goods that underpin global manufacturing, such as chips, precision computer chips, precision machinery, and robotic arms. In the past, advanced manufacturing was led by Germany and Japan, said Frank Jiang, vice president of international business at Topstar, one of China's largest industrial robotics and machinery manufacturers. But we believe our technology has caught up. For many products, we have surpassed them. China's dominance over greater parts of global supply chains is making the country's export machine even more formidable and resilient against tariffs, which tend to target finished goods. In the first five months of 2026, China's exports of intermediate and capital goods jumped 25% and 12% respectively from the same period the previous year, while consumer goods exports increased 4% according to a McKinsey Global Institute analysis of China's official customs data. The transformation is threatening the economic moats of advanced manufacturing economies such as the European Union, Japan, and South Korea. Producers of chemicals, machines, batteries, and other industrial goods in those economies once depended on Chinese factories as customers. But now China is a formidable competitor abroad and even in their home markets. For the first time in decades, Germany imports more advanced capital goods from China than it exports there. The shift is raising alarms worldwide. European leaders are considering new protective measures against what many have dubbed China Shock 2.0. And while South Korea and Japan have benefited this year from a surge in exports related to artificial intelligence, swaths of industry under the surface are losing global market share. At the headquarters of Topstar in Dongguan, a screen displays the logos of its global client base. The U.S. manufacturer Jabil, South Korea's Samsung, Taiwan's Foxconn, and Chinese titans Huawei and CATL. It says it has more than 15,000 customers from more than 50 countries. Steve.
4: Here's something near and dear to your heart, George. New Whopper draws in customers. Burger King executive says the revamped offering is helping capture market share. Article by Heather Haddon. The Whopper is striking back in the burger wars. Burger King executives said their work to revamp its signature burger this year helped deliver an 8.5% increase in domestic U.S. same-store sales for the 3 months ended June 30th. A lot of people are saying they're coming back for the first time in a long time, said Tom Curtis, president of the chain's U.S. and Canada business. The chain is gathering momentum, while McDonald's is grappling with challenges in its U.S. business, with traffic declining after recent promotional offerings and marketing failed to hit. McDonald's is bringing in a new U.S. president to conduct a turnaround and implement a new strategy focused on improving food and service. Curtis said Burger King was capturing share from competitors and thinks some of it is coming from McDonald's. He said he intended to convert new customers into lifetime fans. The next generation of burger lovers are being exposed to Burger King, and that means we've got runway ahead for years to come, he said. McDonald's is working to upgrade its menu, step up customer service, and develop new store prototypes. The chain is testing new hand-breaded chicken offerings in a line of brightly colored beverages, including new drinks with Red Bull. We've got to elevate the taste and quality of the food, said McDonald's chief executive Chris Kemzinsik on an investor call this week. Burger chains have been working to elevate their signature sandwiches, with McDonald's and Burger King staging overhauls in recent years. McDonald's in 2023 unveiled a renovation of its Big Mac and other core burgers in the U.S., promising hotter and juicier sandwiches. Burger King, owned by Restaurant Brands International, this year improved the bun, box, mayo, and other elements of its Whopper. Curtis said the Whopper upgrades were working, and the chain now needs to focus on hospitality. The U.S. Burger King chief said he was still taking calls from customers on his phone several days a week, and friendly service comes up as one of the top issues. The company in July said it would start guaranteeing the quality of its Whoppers, committing to remake offers orders on the spot if customers deem them unsatisfactory, and providing a future Whopper free of charge. I have a strong belief that we will ultimately someday be the standout burger chain in hospitality and friendliness, he said. George.
6: Well, that's a lot to swallow.
4: Yes, it is.
6: Melanoma drug gets approval from FDA. It's written by Javier Martinez. Replimune Group said Thursday that the Food and Drug Administration has approved its therapy for advanced skin cancer, ending a regulatory saga that spanned 3 submissions and 2 rejections and was a flashpoint in the tenure of the agency's last commissioner. Replimune's drug, marketed as, bear with me, Trudakev, is a genetically modified virus that doctors inject directly into tumors, where it is designed to kill cancer cells and trigger an immune response against tumors elsewhere in the body. The melanoma drug's arduous journey through the FDA made it a poster child for the biotech industry's criticism of the agency under former Commissioner Marty Makary. Replimune and other industry officials said the FDA, in its rejections, had reversed positions it had established in earlier meetings with the company. Replimune first submitted its application for the therapy in November of 2024. The FDA rejected it in July of last year and rejected a resubmission in April. Regulators said they couldn't tell how much of the drug's effect came from Trudakev itself rather than the medication it was tested with in a combination therapy. The study didn't have a placebo arm either. While still ahead of the agency, Makary defended the rejections of Replimune's medication. If your drug works, it's going to get approved, he said in May. Ultimately, the White House pushed public health officials to re-examine the FDA's repeated rejections of the Replimune drug, the Wall Street Journal reported. After Makary left the agency, Replimune said it had reached an agreement with the FDA to try a third time. Steve?
4: Lumber prices reach highest in 4 years, by Ryan December. Home sales are slumping, renovation spending is losing steam, and yet lumber prices have risen this summer to the highest level in 4 years. Back in 2022, the price of 2x4s was falling back to earth after a record-setting spike during the COVID pandemic, which set off a suburban building boom and sent stuck-at-home Americans into a do-it-yourself frenzy. This time around, Reduced supply rather than unyielding demand has driven lumber prices higher. Imports are down due to steep duties on Canadian boards and President Trump's 10% softwood lumber tariff. Meanwhile, low prices last year prompted sawmill curtailments and closures from British Columbia to northern Florida. The Random Lengths Framing Lumber Composite Price reached $535 per 1,000 board feet last month, its highest reading since September 2022. The price gauge, which is a weighted average of 15 key framing lumber prices used in construction, declined $3 last week after a bond rout pushed up mortgage rates to their highest level in a year. Yet the lumber benchmarks remain 23% higher than a year ago. Given softwood lumber demand to date is pretty much flat, the supply side is clearly doing most of the work to push prices up this year, said Dustin Jalbert, director of wood products and timber for Fast Markets, which own pricing service Random Lengths. Home builders, including D.R. Horton and Meritage Homes, say the run-up in price has become a headwind and will filter through to the cost of houses they sell later this year. Yet lumber futures, which are down about 12%, from their high in late July, suggest that wood prices may have peaked for this year. We suspect lumber prices now approximate what they will ultimately be their highs for this year, with seasonal factors and rising mortgage rates likely to weigh on the demand side, said Kurt Yinger, an analyst with D.A. Davidson. Supply is already down. Dozens of sawmills have closed across the U.S. and Canada in recent years, with a big wave of closures coming in the past year due to the prolonged housing downturn and higher import taxes. Canfor announced one of the latest last week when it said it would permanently shut its Fog Creek sawmill in Alberta by the end of September. Canfor owns mills in northwestern Canada, the southeastern United States, and Sweden. It cited persistently weak wood markets, difficulties with log supply related to wildfires, and the wood-boring mountain pine beetle, as well as in the U.S. duties and tariffs. Anti-dumping and countervailing duties on Canadian softwood lumber stem from a trade dispute that has been raging for decades. The combined duty rate on Canadian lumber more than doubled last year to about 35% for most producers. The 10% tariff was layered on top of those heavily litigated duty rates, which are based on prior year sales. The new duty rates are set to come down later this year, though they aren't due to be finalized before later this month. The preliminary combined rate is about 25%. Though a reduced duty rate should give sawmills in Canada a little more wiggle room to operate profitably at lower lumber prices, executives don't expect the decline of roughly 10 percentage points to be enough to significantly boost shipments across the border. I don't anticipate that these mills that have been shut down are going to come back, Weyerhaeuser Chief Executive Devin Stockfish told investors last week. There's a certain amount of volume that's just out of the system. Canadian softwood imports were down 15% through May compared with a year earlier, according to Foreign Agricultural Service data. European imports, which rose in recent years when suppliers there raced to salvage logs from forests damaged by wind, fire, and pests, have also declined. The U.S. Lumber Coalition, which has fought for the duties, says the import taxes on Canadian lumber have enabled U.S. producers to add more than 8 billion board feet of sawmill capacity over the past decade and boost their share of the domestic market to 75%. Meanwhile, the share fulfilled by Canadian lumber has shrunk to about 19% from more than 30% in 2016, the trade group says. Another $500 million of investments in U.S. sawmill capacity have been announced since Trump added a 10% softwood lumber tariff last autumn that applies to all imports. That so-called Section 232 tariff was levied in the name of national security, similar to those slapped on aluminum, steel, and copper products. The positive impact of the anti-dumping and countervailing duty measures coupled with President Trump's Section 232 tariffs has been nothing short of historic, and as such must be maintained, said Zoltan Van Hennigan, the group's executive director. George.
6: Change in inflation data questioned. It's heard by Matt Grossman. Senator Elizabeth Warren is pressing the Commerce Department for details on coming changes to official inflation numbers. The the latest corner of the typically obscure federal statistics system to spark a political squabble. In a letter sent Thursday, the Massachusetts Democrat asked about changes to the Fed's preferred inflation metric that will land next month. Changes to the calculations are expected to produce slightly cooler inflation readings. I'm shocked. That is important because the Fed consults these readings to help it set interest rates. Commerce Department and its statistical agency, the Bureau of Economic Analysis, have, quote, an obligation to explain to the public the reasoning and process behind the decisions, Warren wrote. There is no evidence that the coming changes are politically motivated. Economists following the changes largely believe they are defensible moves that could more accurately reflect price changes in hard-to-measure corners of the economy. The BEA is led by a civil servant, Vipin Arora, who started his job during the Biden administration. Warren said that amid a charged environment in which the Trump administration has politicized economic data, tweaks to statistical methods warrant deeper scrutiny. Trump fired the Bureau of Labor Statistics chief last year after unfavorable jobs numbers. The Trump administration also disbanded expert committees that once advised agencies on methodological changes. Starting with the August data to be published in September, the BEA is taking a new approach to measuring inflation in three categories: computer software, legal fees, and investment advice. Two of these categories, computer software and investment advice, have shown steep price increases over the past year, which some economists say have artificially boosted the overall inflation number. Even after the revision, inflation is likely to be well above the Fed's 2% target. The measure at issue, called the Personal Consumption Expenditures Price Index, tracks price changes across a broad basket of the things consumers spend money on, from clothing to housing and insurance. It is separate from the Consumer Price Index, another approach to measuring inflation that is closely followed by markets and businesses. The Fed prefers the PCE index because it gauges inflation through a slightly broader lens, pulling in healthcare costs that consumers don't pay directly, for example, and because it aims to account for the way that consumers' spending patterns change as prices rise and fall on different goods and services. The index showed that inflation was 3.7% in June, or 3.3% excluding volatile food and energy prices. Steve.
4: Warner's profit declines, CEO confident on deal. Article by Joe Flint and Connor Hart. Warner Brothers Discovery narrowed its profit in the second quarter, hurt by a large charge as revenue fell. The results came as Paramount's $81 billion deal to buy Warner faces legal challenges in 12 states and the Writers Guild, which seek to block the deal on antitrust grounds. A trial date has been set for March 2027. We have every expectation the transaction will close, Warner Chief Executive David Zaslav said on a call with analysts Thursday. Under the terms of the deal, if it hasn't closed by June 4th, 2027, Warner can receive a breakup fee of $7 billion. On Thursday, Paramount received approval from the UK Competition and Markets Authority. Paramount shares gained 3.4% to close at $9.06. The company on Thursday posted a profit of $149 million, or 6 cents a share, compared with $1.58 billion, or 63 cents a share, a year earlier. Analyst poll by FactSet had expected a quarterly loss of 14 cents a share. Warner said the recent quarter included a $1.1 billion in pre-tax acquisition-related amortization of intangibles, content fair value step-up, and restructuring expenses. Total revenue fell 11% to $8.72 billion, missing Wall Street estimates for $9.25 billion. Distribution revenue ticked up 1.3% to $4.95 billion, fueled by streaming revenue of $3.1 billion, an increase of 10%. HBO Max saw subscriber and ad advertiser growth as the service continued to expand its global reach. However, the performance was more than offset by advertising revenue, which fell 22% to $1.72 billion, and content revenue, which tumbled 26%. The advertising declines were largely the result of Warner's domestic cable networks, including TNT, which no longer has rights to the National Basketball Association. Ad revenue in the network's unit was down 27% from a year ago. The Warner Movie Studio also had disappointing results, in large part because of underperforming titles including Supergirl and The Bride. Revenue in the studio's unit fell 39% to $2.3 billion. George.
6: In a related story, UK clears Paramount Warner after independence guarantees. It's run by Ben Dummett and Kim Mackerel. London. The UK government cleared Paramount's $81 billion purchase of Warner Brothers Discovery merger after the U.S. media company offered protections to ensure editorial independence of the combined company's television and streaming services. Last month, the government had indicated that it may review the deal amid concerns that together, Paramount and Warner Brothers could gain too much control over the country's media outlets. The government on Thursday decided against that move, believing that Paramount's assurances and legally binding commitments are sufficient to, quote, safeguard the continued availability of a diverse range of broadcasting and on-demand services in the UK. The decision clears a hurdle for Paramount and Warner Brothers as the media giants work to close a deal that stands to reshape the entertainment industry. Combination is set to unite two legacy movie and TV studios, as well as several news outlets, streaming platforms, and cable networks. The deal still faces substantial legal challenges in the U.S., where state attorneys general have sued to block the purchase. A trial in that case is set for March 2027. Paramount agreed not to consolidate television channels and streaming services in the U.K. and said it would maintain their, quote, distinct editorial identity. It also agreed to commission and acquire original U.K. children's content. An arm of the U.K. government, the Competition and Markets Authority, separately approved the Paramount and Warner Brothers deal after an initial review of the transaction, as Steve just said. Paramount said it was pleased to have agreed on a path forward with the U.K. It said the deal would enhance consumer choice and enable the combined company to invest in more projects and compete with dominant tech companies. Steve.
4: Apollo wins bidding for EasyJet, article by Mauro Oro. Apollo Global Management has agreed to buy British budget airline EasyJet for the equivalent of roughly $7.7 billion, prevailing in a week-long bidding war for the carrier. The New York-based investment giant said Thursday it had followed EasyJet for years, and their private ownership would give the airline the access to capital and flexibility needed to realize its full potential. EasyJet is one

0: $7 billion, prevailing in a week-long bidding war for the carrier. The New York-based investment giant said Thursday it had followed EasyJet for years, and their private ownership would give the airline the access to capital and flexibility needed to realize its full potential. EasyJet is one of Europe's best-known low-cost airlines. The business, recognized by its distinctive orange branding, controls valuable takeoff and landing slots at some of the region's busiest airports. It has also tried to leverage its brand by building a package vacation business. But the deal comes at a risky time for the airline industry. The outbreak of war in the Middle East this year has driven jet fuel prices higher, disrupted routes, and weighed on travel demand. In April, the EasyJet issued a profit warning, citing higher fuel costs linked to the conflict. Nevertheless, Apollo faced competition to buy the airline. Castle Lake, an American private equity and aircraft leasing company, had agreed to a deal in principle to buy the carrier before Apollo stepped in with a higher offer. Castle Lake said Thursday that it wouldn't make a formal bid, effectively clearing the way for Apollo. Under the deal reached Thursday, Apollo was set to pay 7.15 pounds in cash per EasyJet share, valuing the airline at about, well, actually it wasn't 7.15 pounds, it's 7.15 euro. Valuing the airline at about 5.7 billion euro, equivalent to roughly $7.68 billion. Apollo is offering EasyJet shareholders the option of exchanging their stock for a stake in the investment vehicle that the firm is using to hold the airline. The asset manager already has exposure to the aviation industry through investments in Sun Country Airlines, Aeromexico, and Atlas Air. But buying EasyJet will give it control of one of the world's largest airlines. EasyJet was founded in 1995 by entrepreneur Stelios Haji-Anoa and has gone on to become a staple of European aviation in recent decades as passengers saw cheaper fares compared with what many traditional carriers have been offering. The airline, which took off in November 1995 with flights from Luton to Glasgow and Edinburgh, went public on the London Stock Exchange in 2000. It now has a fleet of 300-plus aircraft operating more than 1,000 routes across over 30 countries. Haji-Anoa, whose family still controls a 15.3% stake in EasyJet, said he was satisfied with Apollo's plan for the airline and that he had agreed to support the transaction. "My family and I intend to remain invested as long-term major shareholders of EasyJet for the next chapter in the company's journey," he said. George.
1: Thanks, Steve. ConocoPhillips boss to give job to CFO. It's written by Benoit Morin. Ryan Lance is retiring next month after 14 years leading U.S. oil giant ConocoPhillips and will hand the top job to Chief Financial Officer Andy O'Brien. Lance, 64 years old, has spent more than four decades at the company. During his tenure, ConocoPhillips cemented its dominant presence in Alaska, established itself as a top player in the Permian Basin, the largest oil field in the U.S., and made hefty investments in natural gas port export terminals. Its market capitalization of $140 billion now eclipses that of British oil giant BP. The announcement Thursday came as ConocoPhillips reported its best quarterly results in 4 years, with profit of $3.9 billion, boosted by higher oil and fuel prices amid the Iran war. O'Brien joined the company in 1997 and has held several finance, planning, and strategy roles throughout his time. He became a member of the executive leadership team in 2022 and was named finance chief in June of last year. The executive changes are scheduled to happen on September 1, ConocoPhillips said. O'Brien started his career at the company as a financial analyst before rising through the ranks to bigger finance roles. Lance, by contrast, is a petroleum engineer who started his career handling oil field data. The choice reflects the industry's focus on being a disciplined steward of its monies. For several years now, oil and gas companies have been under investor pressure to keep spending in the field in check and return cash to shareholders via buybacks and dividends. After Donald Trump returned to the White House, Lance found himself navigating an uncertain geopolitical landscape as the new administration threw its weight behind fossil fuels and criticized the industry for making too much money. Trump signed an executive order to boost production in Alaska, and the company has been engaged in an exploration campaign in the state to expand

0: and on the footprint of Willow, a roughly $9 billion exploration project in the Arctic. Willow, which is slated to start producing oil in 2029, is expected to yield 180,000 barrels a day at its peak and generate billions of dollars in cash for the company. Steve.
1: Judge orders Meta to pay $942 million, article by Megan Bravrosky and Aaron Mulvaney. A New Mexico judge ordered Meta Platforms to pay $942 million after a jury found it failed to protect young people, significantly increasing the cost of the landmark verdict against the Facebook and Instagram parent. The judge said Thursday that Meta must create a new $567 million abatement fund, in addition to paying $375 million in civil penalties that a jury previously ordered. The company must also enact certain safety features like limiting the amount of time underage users in the state spend on Facebook and Instagram, hiding by default the number of likes on photos for such people, and disclosure to users, there's the risks of its platforms. The creation of the fund, aimed at rectifying harms caused by the Facebook parent social media apps, was necessary due to the wide-ranging impacts of the harm and the complex nature of the remedy. State Judge Brian Betscheid said the dollar amount of the abatement fund was slightly smaller than the $779.5 million attorneys for the state sought. Meta said it disagreed with the ruling and planned to appeal. We remain confident in our record of protecting teens online and will continue to defend ourselves against claims that misrepresent the facts, a spokesman said. The Thursday ruling from Judge Betscheid stemmed from a lawsuit brought by Attorney General Raul Torres, accusing the company of allowing young users to see sexually explicit content and be easily lured by predators on the apps. A jury found in March that Meta willfully violated state consumer protection laws. Meta faces thousands of lawsuits from state attorneys general, school districts, and individual plaintiffs that allege the company gave priority to growth over the safety of its underage users. The New Mexico case was the first to test questions about whether social media companies should be held responsible for content on their platforms. Of the more than 40 states suing Meta over child safety concerns, New Mexico is the first to have a suit go to trial. A trial in Tennessee is underway, and the next trial, brought by four state attorneys general, begins jury selection in Oakland, California, next week. George.
0: SoftBank borrows $10 billion on stake in OpenAI. It's run by Elliot Brown and Kosaku Narioka. Global tech investor SoftBank Group used its stake in OpenAI to borrow $10 billion from a group of banks, the company said Thursday, dialing up risk on its giant bet on the AI pioneer. The cash, in turn, helps SoftBank fund an even larger stake in OpenAI. SoftBank is poised to pay another $10 billion for shares in the ChatGPT maker by October, the final chunk of a $30 billion investment announced this year. The loan, announced alongside SoftBank's second quarter earnings, comes as the Japanese group embarks on a wave of hefty new AI spending commitments. SoftBank, led by billionaire chief executive Masayoshi Son, S-O-N is the last name, has vowed to become a leading builder of AI data centers and a major investor in AI-powered robotics. It is also setting up its own NeoCloud, a business that rents AI computing power to major tech companies and startups similar to CoreWeave. Many of those broader AI investments rely on OpenAI. The $10 billion loan is backed by some of the biggest names on Wall Street and in Tokyo: Goldman Sachs, JP Morgan, Apollo, Mizuho Securities, and Sumitomo Mitsui all participated. Thursday's deal is an unusual move, as backers of OpenAI and other large startups usually don't invest using debt. While Wall Street banks routinely offer margin loans to investors and publicly traded companies, they are reluctant to make large loans backed by stock in private loss-making companies, given the risks inherent to startups. In a typical margin loan tied to publicly traded stock, a borrower needs to pump more cash into the deal if the stock price falls below a certain level. Otherwise, the lender can seize the shares. OpenAI shares aren't publicly traded, making it harder to determine how its valuation is changing. Steve.
1: Diageo's turnaround plan eyes $1 billion in savings, article by Joshua Kirby. Spirits giant Diageo said it aims to save some $1 billion over the coming years through a restructuring, including job cuts, as it hopes to return to sales growth and a firmer bottom line. The group, whose stable of alcoholic drinks includes Guinness Stout, Smirnoff Vert Vodka, and Johnny Walker Whiskey, said the $1 billion in savings will begin in the current fiscal year and will be achieved from work on operations and on its supply chain. Costs related to the program will amount to $1.2 billion, with around $752 million booked in its fiscal year ended in June. These savings will allow us to invest in the turnaround without needing to reduce operating profit on an adjusted basis, Chief Executive Dave Lewis said. Expenses for last year included severance costs of more than $500 million. Lewis declined to put a number of jobs on jobs Diageo has cut and plans to lose. Positions are being lost in areas where processes are duplicated across markets, he told reporters in a call. For fiscal 2027 through next June, the group expects organic growth in its operating profit in the low to mid-single digits, including part of the planned cost savings. Divestment of the Kenya-based East African breweries and an Indian cricket team, Royal Challengers Bangalore, should boost the group's debt-to-earnings ratio, it said. Sales are likely to be flat on year, with North American sales continuing to fall after sliding more than 8% in fiscal 2026. By contrast, other regions, including Europe, saw growth in sales over the year. Over the medium term, Diageo aims to see sales growth pick up pace and expect its bottom line to get a boost from the savings in a more favorable product and price mix. The guidance looks better than feared, with no bad news on profit margins and cautious optimism on revenue growth, analysts at J.P. Morgan wrote in a note. Shares rose more than 5% following the update, reaching their highest level since February. Improving performance in North America remains a clear priority, Lewis said. The group will also work to lean more on its wider portfolio while continuing its agenda of premiumization, he said. Lewis said the company isn't focusing on adding new labels to its portfolio, but will look to invest in to spur growth in big-name brands like Smirnoff and Captain Morgan Rum in the U.S. Lewis, a former boss of British grocer Tesco, was brought in to lead from the start of the year with a remit to turn things around. The group also sees big growth opportunities in ready-to-drink formats, such as mixed cocktails in cans. For the recently ended fiscal year, the London-listed group made net sales of $19.64 billion, down 2% from a year earlier on an organic basis. That drop was in line with analyst expectations, according to consensus figures provided by the company. Operating profit fell 27% to $3.16 billion, a drop associated with the restructuring costs, with the operating margin sliding some 5.35 percentage points to 16.1%. George.
0: Fox to keep NFL rights agreement until 2030. It's run by Jessica Tuchel and Catherine Hamilton. Fox Corporation won't amend its existing rights deal to broadcast National Football League games until after 2029, the media company's chief executive, Lachlan Murdoch, told investors on the company's earnings call Thursday. In recent months, the league had indicated it wanted to renegotiate its rights deals a few years ahead of the window that allows such negotiations. Fox has had constructive discussions with the league and will maintain its current deal and pricing until the 2030 season, Murdoch said. Fox's announcement came after relations between Fox and the NFL had frayed over the league's decision to sell rights of its games to streaming services like Amazon's Prime Video and Netflix. Fox Chairman Emeritus Rupert Murdoch has raised concerns about the damage to broadcast networks such as Fox if more NFL games migrate to streaming. The Wall Street Journal has reported the Justice Department has opened an investigation into whether sports leagues should continue to enjoy antitrust protections under the 1961 Sports Broadcasting Act, which allows them to collectively negotiate television rights on behalf of teams. An NFL spokesman declined to comment. Fox said on its call that it expects its deal to buy streaming platform Roku will close in the first half of next year. Box reported that fourth quarter revenue rose 28% to $4.21 billion. Analysts surveyed by FactSet had forecast revenue of $3.64 billion. Growth was bolstered by a 78% jump in advertising revenue, largely due to the FIFA World Cup. Within Fox's television business, ad revenue more than doubled to $1.46 billion. That helped lift overall television revenue 45%. Ad sales were also helped by Fox's streaming platform, Tubi, and higher political advertising on Fox's TV stations, the company said. Ad revenue in Fox's cable network programming segment climbed 22%, also fueled by the World Cup. Total cable network sales were up 9%. Steve?
1: Deal or no deal, AstraZeneca stock is a bargain. The logic of a pharma mega merger is questionable, but the drug maker's record isn't. Few big pharma bosses enjoy a stronger reputation on Wall Street than AstraZeneca's chief executive, Pascal Soriot. So the idea he would stake his company's future on a takeover of another pharma giant left investors scratching their heads, with many running for cover in recent days. Yet the concern over reported talks might be creating an opportunity. After plunging on a Financial Times report of merger discussions with Bristol-Myers Squibb, shares of AstraZeneca recovered somewhat when Reuters reported there are no ongoing talks. Either way, AstraZeneca shares are still down over 10% for the year. They trade at less than 15 times forward earnings, well below their 18 times average over the past decade. Soriot built his reputation by doing almost the exact opposite of what he might be now contemplating. After rebuffing Pfizer's $120 billion takeover bid in 2014, he steadily transformed AstraZeneca into one of the drug industry's top growth stories. He did so by focusing on internal research and development paired with smaller deals rather than relying on unwieldy corporate consolidation. The largest was the acquisition of the rare disease company Alexion for $39 billion. Over the past decade, revenue rose to nearly $60 billion from about $25 billion, turning the company into one of UK's most valuable corporations. But could Soriot be harboring larger global ambitions? At roughly $250 billion, AstraZeneca's market capitalization is still dwarfed by such rivals as Eli Lilly and Johnson & Johnson, sitting around $1 trillion and $600 billion, respectively. That gap helps explain why he might have considered a mega merger on a scale the industry hasn't seen in years, one that could create a $400 billion global pharma company. Investors were unimpressed by the reported talks. Mega mergers built on cost synergies and raw corporate scale have largely fallen out of favor on Wall Street. Big drug makers increasingly prefer holding on promising biotech. Even the largest transactions of the past decade, such as Pfizer's $43 billion purchase of Seagen in 2023, or Bristol-Myers Squibb $74 billion acquisition of Celgene in 2019, involved swallowing a large biotech, not a classic merger of two pharma giants for cost efficiencies. The knock on such mega mergers is well known. They distract management for years of organizational chaos and invite regulatory scrutiny. The antitrust risk would be acute in a takeover of Bristol-Myers Squibb, given the substantial overlapping portfolios both companies maintain in oncology. These deals also don't reliably deliver more innovation over the long term. Political timing might be playing a role. A more permissive regulatory climate under the Trump administration has opened a rare window of opportunity for big deals, said Jared Holtz, a health care strategist at Mizuho. AstraZeneca has made no secret of its push to become a more U.S.-centric company, stepping up investments in America and recently completing a direct listing on the New York Stock Exchange. AstraZeneca was already facing pressure before reports of a possible transaction surfaced. Shares tumbled early last month after the company revealed that a closely watched heart medication failed in a late-stage clinical trial. The setback raised uncomfortable questions about whether the company can hit its ambitious goal of $80 billion in annual sales by 2030. More broadly, Investors are starting to ask questions about the company's long-term growth drivers when major oncology blockbusters such as Tagrisso, Imfinzi, and Calquence lose patent protection in the 2030s. George.
0: Thanks, Steve. Tech startup raises $700 million. LumaLens makes optical gear to speed data transfer between AI servers. It's written by Anissa Gardizi. LumaLens, a two-year-old startup building optical interconnection technology for data centers, has raised more than $700 million at a $5.5 billion valuation as firms search for better ways to connect growing numbers of artificial intelligence chips. The financing was co-led by Atreides Management, Bain Capital Ventures, Meritech, Seligman Ventures, and Spark Capital, LumaLens said. The San Jose, California-based company has raised more than $900 million since its founding and recently began shipping equipment into the data centers of a large hyperscale cloud provider it declined to name. The agreement is valued at billions of dollars over the next several years, the company said. As companies cram more powerful graphics chips into data centers, moving information quickly between those processors is becoming a bigger challenge. LumaLens is among a group of heavily funded startups trying to solve that problem with light. The idea is to use optical connections, which transmit information using light, instead of electrical signals traveling over wires. Graphics processing units today are typically connected with copper wiring, which is cheap and reliable, but becomes less effective when handling larger amounts of data over longer distances. Thanks so much for listening. Please be sure to join us here again next week for more editions of the Wall Street Journal. Have a great weekend.
2: And that concludes today's reading of the Wall Street Journal. This recording was made available by ticnetwork.org.
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4: Hello, I'm Patricia Miller for the Virginia Voice. Welcome to Midnight Music. We're spending the evening with the amazing man from Georgia, the late, great Johnny Mercer. John Herndon Mercer was born in Savannah, Georgia in 1909. His great-grandfather, Hugh Weedon Mercer, was a Confederate general, and his great-great-grandfather was Revolutionary War General Hugh Mercer, a Scottish physician who had come to the colonies. At age 6, Mercer began singing in the choir at Christ Episcopal Church. His parents sang, and his family took him to see minstrel and vaudeville shows. Growing up in the segregated South, his exposure to African-American music was unusual among white songwriters of his generation. As a child, he had black playmates, and he spent time around the black vendors and fishermen in the city. He hunted for records in Savannah's black neighborhoods. All of these encounters influenced his music throughout his long career. Despite Mercer's great interest and skill in playing music, his true talents were in creating the words and singing them. Johnny Mercer attended Woodbury Forest Prep School in Virginia. His school activities with literary societies and with the school paper as a humor writer increased his already rich language skills. He moved to New York when he was 19, working in a brokerage by day and singing and writing lyrics at night. He rubbed elbows with other songwriters and immersed himself in the trade. His career took off when he paired his talents with the man from Indiana, Hoagy Carmichael. When Mercer was offered a job and an open door to new musical adventures in Hollywood, he moved west, where he wrote numerous songs for movies and revived his singing career. He began collaborating with Harold Arlen, whose compositions provided blues and jazz influence. While in Hollywood, Mercer founded Capitol Records and Cowboy Records. He began writing lyrics for already popular melodies and English lyrics for foreign songs. Probably the best known of these was the song Autumn Leaves, with the original French lyrics written by Jacques Prévert. With the advent of rock and roll in the 1950s, venues for Mercer's music declined, but he continued writing for movies and musicals. During the 1960s, he won two of his four Oscars, for Moon River and for Days of Wine and Roses. During his long career, Johnny Mercer wrote lyrics for more than 1,500 songs. His other two Oscars were for On the Atchison, Topeka, and Santa Fe in 1946 and In the Cool, Cool, Cool of the Evening in 1951. Johnny Mercer died in 1976 in California. He is buried in Savannah's historic Bonaventure Cemetery with a line drawing caricature reproduced from a self-portrait adorning his memorial bench. In the songs we're playing tonight, Mercer recorded with other notable artists, including Joe Stafford, the Pied Pipers, Bing Crosby, Paul Weston, Jack Teagarden, Albert Ammons and Meade Lux Lewis, Benny Goodman, and Les Brown.

Salt Lake City is renowned for its beauty. The snow-capped Wasatch Mountains are nearby. In 1929, the factory output was $43 million. The wholesale trade proper amounted to $71,510,573. Retail trade, $92 million. There are salt beds and farmland producing principally alfalfa, grain, sugar beets, and vegetables in the vicinity. But as far as I'm concerned, I don't care if I ever set foot there again in Salt Lake City. That town is a nemesis to me.

Johnson, replying to yours of the 14th inst, to wit, viz, semicolon, comma, hyphen, new paragraph. How are you? Things have been going along about the same. Censored. A soldier came by the other day asking for you. He didn't leave his name, but he was wearing a monogram on his shirt sleeve. Do you know anybody named M.P.? Remember, I still think you were the sharpest, cleverest, most talented fellow in the world. We'll close now as I am running out of Benzedrine. Cordially, Eulalie Lou. P.S. R.S.V.P. That's to remind you of the $20 I lent you, and it means return same very pronto. Let me hear from you, boy.

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He played the clarinet with all his might. He studied night and day. He practiced day and night. No running up the field for Mr. Jones. 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
1: Come in, Mother.
0: Soup's on.

0: This dreaming is all right, but there's a meantime. 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
1: Well, I'm gonna live on love and bottled water. Crystal, that is.
0: How you gonna pay for that bottled water?
1: Well, that gal I dream about, she's a rich man's daughter.
0: Mm-hmm. That may be all right for you, but for me it ain't.
1: Well, look, Johnny, what's your complaint? You just ask me anything and I'll dream you up an answer just like that.
0: Where's that great big question? What are you gonna do for dough?
1: That's real easy, Merz, old boy. No dough, no tax.
0: No tax? Is that a fact?
1: Relax.
0: Well, let's start dreaming a little, Won't you have a little dream?

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0: 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It is currently 1 a.m. Coming up is the Late Night Book Hour, followed at 2 a.m. by The Virginia Mercury, and at 2:30, All About Virginia. Welcome to the Book Hour on The Virginia Voice. We are reading A Sundog Moment by Sharon Baldacci, narrated by Mitzi Friedlander. This is the fifth installment.
1: Dismayed, Elizabeth searched his face. Does this mean I'm going to become lame? I'm not asking for a blessing exactly. Her voice trailed off as Father Joe looked at her intently. For a moment, she had the oddest feeling he wasn't seeing her. He was seeing something beyond her. When he spoke, it was with an absoluteness she found frightening. God wants to bless you and let you feel his heart. You are his, Elizabeth, and he knows your heart is searching, and he already has found you. Keep looking, and you will find everything your heart and soul needs. He blinked, and suddenly he was the same ordinary priest she had known for the last 2 years. Could we pray? He asked, his eyes bright on hers. She nodded, unsure, yet wanting something more. They held hands, heads bowed. Our Father, ruler of the universe and commander of all that is good and pure, we come humbly to you with a request for this child of yours, Elizabeth, so recently touched by illness. She wants to know you more deeply, feel your extraordinary presence in every moment of her life. We ask you to hold her in your arms and be with her, because she is yours, Almighty God, now and forever. In the name of the Father, the precious Son, and Holy Spirit. Amen. A brief hug and a smile, and she departed. Outside, Elizabeth discovered that somehow her eyes had been polished. Everything seemed brighter, clearer, focused. Scanning the deep blue sky of this windy day, she wondered if anything new would happen and where she was supposed to be looking. Reluctant but hopeful, she got in her car and left. She woke up and knew immediately. Her old energy was back, humming and cracking through her. Elizabeth welcomed it like an old friend. Thank you, God. I'm back where I want to be. Thank you. Oh, thank you. Michael had left for work a half hour ago. The day was all hers, and she knew exactly what she was going to do with it. Her babies! She wanted to cradle them in her arms, feed them, smile, and stretch her heart around them. A few years ago, she had not been looking for anything to add to her life, but that changed when she read in the church bulletin one Sunday morning about the need for hugs. A local hospital was beginning a cuddles and hugs program for premature and sick babies whose parents couldn't be with them often enough. Parents signed up their new babies for the program, which also included babies who had been abandoned and were waiting to be placed in foster care. Elizabeth was one of the first to volunteer. The fact that she was able to help a premature baby gain needed weight and help it go home was more satisfying than anything she had ever done. Her heart broke while tending the few babies who had actually been abandoned. She would sing and smile and love them until they were, she hoped, placed with a good and nurturing foster family. Occasionally, a mother was simply too ill to care for her baby, and while she was recovering, Elizabeth's arms were filled. She thought of this as her special ministry, though she never spoke the words out loud. Her prayers for these babies were pleas of hope that the God she talked with, that her grandmother held in such high regard, the God who was so intriguing and mysterious, would somehow make things better for these babies. It was such a little thing, and it always made her heart feel a little gladder. On the floor housing the maternity ward, she saw and smiled at the nurses she recognized. her expression softening as she heard muted cries from outside the glass. She was humming to herself as she entered the nurse's lounge to dress in scrubs and gloves. She wore surgical masks only on the rare occasions she had a cold, but more often because the infant in her arms was sick. That part made her sorry. She would rather touch them skin to skin, but regulations and safety were the rule here. She was nearly finished and ready to go in search of a baby when a pediatric nurse, Anne Holliday, discovered her. "Elizabeth, hello. Have you seen Ellen?" "No." "Well, she's in her office. I think you really need to see her." Elizabeth was so glad to be back, she halfway thought Ellen Steelman would want an explanation of where she had been all this time, or perhaps to welcome her back. Nothing prepared her for what actually was on the supervising nurse's mind. "He... what?" Elizabeth, unbelieving, half rose from the chair. Surprise dropped her back into the seat. Ellen's small office closed around her as she tried to gather scattered thoughts. She was glad she was sitting down because she didn't think her legs would hold her. If someone had suddenly punched her hard in the gut, she couldn't be more winded or hurt. Ellen Steelman was actually smiling. "Michael and your doctors have only your very best interests at heart, Elizabeth. We all do. And think of this as not only for your protection, but for the baby's, too," Ellen said, her eyes sympathetic, but her voice firm. "You have an autoimmune disease, a very serious and potentially crippling illness." Ellen paused, wanting those words to sink in deeply to the woman sitting in front of her. Elizabeth was dazed, completely taken by surprise, but she had to understand what was at stake here. There was also anger brewing inside Ellen because she had never intended to do this. Michael said he would take care of everything, and here sat his wife, completely blindsided. "There is no cure. There are no substantive treatments. Of course, there are some new therapies, but I've heard differing opinions from friends who take them. What is vitally important is that you not disturb your immune system. If you do that, it might kick into overdrive and cause another exacerbation. That's why you should avoid putting yourself in a position where you might be exposed to germs. It is also because your disease is incurable that we have to consider the babies. One theory, and I know it's only a theory, says a person can be genetically predisposed to this disease. Later in life, something triggers it, causes the immune system to turn on itself. Who knows whether or not you're carrying that trigger inside you now? We have no idea how that might affect the babies later in life. We just don't know. Ellen paused again, waiting for some response from Elizabeth. She got none. "I can see you're disappointed. You have been a wonderful mama for these children, but we have to think of what's best for everyone." Ellen pushed her chair back and walked over to where Elizabeth was still sitting. Ellen reached out and gave Elizabeth a hearty hug. "You look absolutely wonderful. I can't tell you how glad I am that you are doing so much better." Ellen kept on talking, even as she helped her up and began walking them both out of the office and toward the elevator. "I am happy the drugs seemed to work for you. Last year, a good friend of mine had a horrible attack. They didn't know what was wrong with her. They diagnosed all sorts of horrible things, but finally concluded it was MS. Poor thing. She's still in a nursing home getting physical therapy, but it looks like she'll be able to come back home soon." They were finally in front of the elevators, and Ellen pushed the down button. "Keep in touch, please. Maybe we can find you a place elsewhere in the hospital, a safe place." Ellen waved goodbye, her smile genuine and dismissive. The elevator door shut, and two floors had already gone by when Elizabeth realized she had never said one word. Not one word. It wouldn't have mattered, though, she suddenly knew, because no one was listening anyway. By the time she got home, the anger began burning inside, and when Michael walked into the house, it was all-consuming. She waited until he tried to give her a hug before she pushed him away and demanded to know why he had done this awful thing to her. She didn't notice the flowers in his hands. She didn't see anything but the rage inside her. Chapter 9. How could he do that without even asking you? Carol was livid. They were sitting in Elizabeth's kitchen, and Carol was boiling, ready to get in the car and travel to Michael's office and punch him. The tea sat forgotten, cooling on the linen placemats. The incident with the babies had happened the week before, but it was only now that Elizabeth had been able to talk about it. It had allowed her time to reflect on all the reasons that Michael had given her. For the first time, she had glimpsed his deep, wrenching fears for her. After listening to Carol rant and say things she had already considered, Elizabeth gently pointed out, "You have to understand, his heart was in the right place." "Yeah, right in the seat of his pants," Carol snorted, ignoring Elizabeth's shocked giggle. "Carol, I just can't understand how you can be so calm about this." "I wasn't, not at first." "So what changed?" Carol demanded. "I told you he was shocked I had gone there without telling him. Believe me, I was upset. I had never been so angry with him, but he walked in, his face so white I thought he was going to pass out. 'Elizabeth,' he said, 'I can't tell you how sorry I am. Forgive me. I had no idea you were going to go down there. I wanted to discuss it, to tell you why the doctors and the nursery felt it wasn't best for you to do this now. I'm so, so sorry.' He couldn't say he was sorry enough. 'Carol, we have had so few arguments. Why, we always, nearly always, agree on everything. I was mad. I said some things that probably would have been better left unsaid. He let me rant and rave, get it out of my system, and then he wrapped his arms around me and kept telling me over and over how sorry he was.'" She paused, finally sipping some tea. "He had his reasons, validated by the doctors. Not only Gordon, but the specialist I told you about. Finally, Michael, he almost broke down when he told me how worried he is. Oh, Carol, he almost started crying. Do you know, in all the years we've known each other, I've never seen him cry." Elizabeth said this in such wonderment, Carol almost snorted again. "What has ever happened to make him cry? Anything?" Carol asked it impatiently, already knowing the answer. "Well, not much, really," Elizabeth thought for a moment. "I mean, when his parents died, first his father and then his mother, they had been so sick, it was more of a relief, a blessing. Then when my father died, Dad had been suffering too, just not so long. So now that you ask, I suppose nothing really bad has happened to us." Carol set the white teacup down on the table with precision, looked up and said, "Until now." Elizabeth didn't like hearing that and shifted her attention from Carol to the window. She saw white flakes cascading and swirling, a gusting wind making them dance. "I didn't know they were calling for flurries," she said, surprised. Carol barely looked. "I knew something was up. I saw Sundog day before yesterday." "Why didn't you tell me? I've been looking for them ever since Father Joe told that story." Carol was puzzled by how upset Elizabeth was. "I didn't see you that day." "Well, promise me next time you'll call, okay?" Puzzled, Carol shrugged. "Okay." "Did they look like he said they would?" "Yep. Liquid color, pastels, really. And yes, next time I'll call you. If I remember," Carol qualified. "I really will try." Gingerly, Elizabeth changed the subject. Carol, we've talked enough about me and my minuscule problems. I want to talk about you. What happened in California? She had kept her voice neutral, but when she looked at Carol, she saw that face closing like a door slamming. Carol. Her hand touched her cousin's arm. I'm not prying. I'm simply worried. It's been wonderful to have you here, back at home, but there's this edge to you I don't understand. Aren't you happy about the divorce? Or is that too simplistic? Carol's shoulders suddenly sagged, as if the anger were the only thing propping her up. No, I'm not happy about much of anything. Don't get me wrong. The divorce is final. I care for him, but I also never want to see him again. The emptiness of her voice was reflected on Carol's face. I don't want to talk about it anymore. Impulsively, Elizabeth got up and wrapped her cousin in a hard hug. Fine. But I'm here whenever you need me. Can you stay for dinner with us? Carol shook her head. No. Mother has issued a command for my performance, presence, tonight. And she is most certainly having guests. A small sigh slipped out as she pushed back a stray hair. I'm her local attraction. You know, the daughter who used to hobnob with movie stars. She loves for me to regale her friends with these fascinating and completely worthless tidbits from my life in Tinseltown. Elizabeth chuckled and kept an arm around Carol's shoulders as they walked out of the room. In a voice of false scolding, she said, It's your own fault you couldn't stay put right here in Richmond like the rest of us. You're the one who dared to go so far away and then make a success of your life. So sad. Their shared amusement was brief. Carol turned at the door, resting a hand on the brass knob. As long as we ignore the fact, Carol drawled, that when I sold my first screenplay for more money than I'd ever seen in my life, I went out and bought the requisite mansion, sports car, and other frippery things attached to such success. Unfortunately, as you know, I never got great marks in math. All of these things added up to more, much more, than I had. Selling one screenplay gave the money a finite lifespan. Oh, no, we won't talk about how Carol had to file for bankruptcy. She grinned at her cousin's shocked face. Carol, I had no idea. Why didn't you tell us? We could have helped. Are you kidding? I never even told my mother, and you better not either. No, she likes for me to tell only the glamour stories. Then she finishes it off with the punchline. Carol was too funny. Elizabeth couldn't help but laugh. What punchline? Carol came home because of the illicit and tawdry immorality of that sinful city, because of the infidelities and horrendous liberal idiots, and especially because of that heathen she is no longer married to. Thank you, God! Head thrown back, a hand held dramatically limp at her brow, Carol theatrically mimicked her mother, but Elizabeth heard only one thing. He was running around on you then? Having affairs with pretty little bimbos? No. That I could have handled. And then she was running down the steps to her car and was gone. Chapter 10. Adrienne Moore sat motionless in the family room, gazing out the large window toward the river and clear sky. It was late afternoon, and the water was dark and rolling with a restlessness she felt. She heard Ian walk in. This new house they had built and waited 9 months to occupy was a mess. Boxes of their former lives filled each room, contents written on the outside for easy unpacking. But there were so many of them. Everywhere she looked, as far as the eye could see, it was overwhelming. Ian, she watched as he brought another box of books to be placed on the built-in shelves surrounding the fireplace. He smiled. Yes? She took a mournful breath. Have we made a mistake? He carefully put the box down, walked over to her, and squatted down so they would be at eye level, placing a large hand over hers. This is a trick question, right? His eyes swept over the boxes and the clutter as he shook his head and thought of the last several weeks and all the changes that had taken place. Not really, but do you think we were too hasty? He sat down next to her, his voice patient and conciliatory, as if to humor her. All right, Adrienne. If you want to regress, I'll see if we can buy our house back. I kind of doubt it, though, since the family who brought their 6 kids and 2 dogs have been settled in for, what, 6 months? A deep, long-suffering sigh was expelled. But I'll try. His puppy dog eyes drooped even as he tried to hide the twinkle lurking in those depths. He was so pathetic it made Adrienne giggle. Oh, stop, you poor beleaguered soul. She wrapped her arms around his neck and kissed his cheek. I'm sorry, she whispered. I get a little scared sometimes. I know, he murmured, holding her, comforting her, wanting her to know everything would be just fine, even though they both knew better. I keep wondering, did I try hard enough? Surely I could have gone back. I could have made it work. If only I had tried harder. Her eyes searched his face. He thought of all the heartache she'd encountered on the hill, people too busy pitying her to listen, people flying by her to get to their own destinations, not thinking twice about leaving her behind, about how she had felt seeing herself reflected in their eyes, their uneasiness. You did more than enough. They didn't and don't deserve you. She took small comfort in this, but still couldn't shake the doubts. You know, in the paper today, I read that a new congressman is being sworn in. He's a quadriplegic. Maybe that will set a new tone. Maybe if I went back and tried again... Her voice trailed off at the quick shake of his head. His voice was firm. We are retired. There is no going back in our lives, only going forward. And don't think we won't have plenty of adventures here, my girl. You just wait and see. My only apprehension is... And at this point his eyes dropped and he was silent. Immediately concerned, Adrienne asked, What? What on earth would make you apprehensive here? You told me just yesterday we were in God's country, remember? My one big fear is that living with me 24 hours a day, 7 days a week, you will get fed up and send me packing. He had mustered just enough sincerity to make her throw back her head and laugh. You dog! Adrienne hooked her arms around his neck, and they both rocked with shared laughter. Suddenly, the daunting task of opening all these boxes and unpacking a new life didn't seem so awful. Come help me get these books on the shelves, and later I want to go and take a look at that splendid Gothic church down the way. We could go there Sunday. She considered, her face tilted. The one on the main road? He nodded, and she frowned. There's no handicapped ramp there. There's one in the back. I saw it as I was rounding the bend in the road. In the back? How inviting, she said with sarcasm. Now, Adrienne, he chided gently, wanting to interest her in a possible new project. At least they're trying. Don't you think you could help expand their consciousness to see why a ramp in the back of the church is not very welcoming? He saw her face flush, her shoulders straighten. You bet I could. Sure. Let's go on Sunday. What do you want me to do now? She knew what he was doing. It didn't take much to play along, but Oddly enough, she did feel energized. And it helped to push away the insecurities that always seemed to be hovering in the background, as annoying and taunting as a gnat. He pointed to the boxes of books, and she began sorting through them and filling up shelves. The small old man pushed the door open to the sanctuary and welcomed the smell of incense and aging wood. This had been his spiritual home for more than 50 years. He needed the guidance of a higher authority every day, but especially on this one. Dr. Milton M. Meade was facing one of the hardest tasks a doctor has to face, telling a patient bad news. Lord knew this had happened many times since he had begun practicing medicine in this river village half a century ago. He made it his practice to rise early, eat a small breakfast, and come here to pray before he opened the doors of his office. When there were far fewer years to tote around, he had served in all the church offices diligently. Some would say too diligently. Hadn't this old doctor been the reason more than one rector had left? Oh, well, it didn't matter now. He had reached that place in his life, mellowed by years of being too right and too wrong, realizing the simple importance of doing what he did best and letting the rest slide where it may. Age had taken much from his body in these last years, putting boundaries on his practice. Now in his 70s, this had forced him to become semi-retired. Hard to believe that only 10 years before he had still made house calls. It was at that time, with a lot less trepidation than he had ever thought possible, he had also turned over the running of the church to younger people. That said, these solitary moments inside the sanctuary were the most important part of his day. It was here he felt the presence of his wife, dead now 3 years. What felt more real to him were all those years they had worshipped in this very pew holding hands. God, where had that time gone? It had rushed right by him like the waters that rushed by this county before flowing into the bay that emptied into the Atlantic, never to be seen again. All those years gone, in the snap of fingers. On his knees, eyes closed, his heart heavy, he put his petition to the Lord and asked for guidance in how to tell a young person whose time was stretching out in front of him what that future would probably hold. Lord, have mercy. Most merciful God, give my mind the words to say what needs to be said, with the wisdom that only you can provide. The doctor was finishing up his morning hours in a brick one-story office as weathered as he was. He had built it behind his home the year he started practicing medicine, when most of the things in his medicine bag were herbs and tinctures to make patients feel better. In his long career, he easily recalled the immense importance of antibiotics, of the inching toward the future of medical miracles, and now the explosive growth of biochemical engineering and genetics. What he had seen in his lifetime was incredible. And with a memory that age couldn't touch, Dr. Meade held all those threads at his fingertips. But everything he knew wouldn't help in this day. He walked out into the small waiting room and found what he expected. The strong, handsome young man who was the boy he had kept healthy for all of his 28 years. Dr. Meade couldn't look Gregory Jameson in the eyes. Instead, he waved him through the door with a quick greeting. Come on in, Gregory. Good to see you, son. Dr. Meade led the way past the main examining room with its long tables, shelves, and counters that had seen thousands of tests conducted. Since he had cut back his time, Dr. Meade did no testing there. He sent vials away to licensed laboratories. This is what he had done for Gregory Jameson 3 months ago. He had sent out the blood to be tested under the name of John Doe for privacy. Dr. Meade had tried to talk him out of it. Pre-symptomatic testing for amyotrophic lateral sclerosis was of no useful benefit since there was no treatment available as of yet. There was no sense in it, he insisted, but found deaf ears. He pointed out in a lengthy diatribe to the boy that the test would only confirm if he had the defective gene, meaning his chances of developing it were 50-50 or less. Even if he did get it, he might die of something else because no one could predict when it would happen. There were just too many variables. But Gregory wouldn't listen. Gregory had hoped for the best until he saw Dr. Meade. Alarm bells buzzed and his throat tightened. The bottom line was, he had to know. Not only for himself, but for his fiancée, Melanie. Just her name caused a smile to crease his face, even while waiting for the disaster to be confirmed. Well, Dr. Meade, you said the results are back. So, what do they say? The question hung like an insurmountable fence until Dr. Meade removed his glasses, sighed heavily, and simply said, I'm sorry, son. God knows. I'm so very sorry. Gregory Jameson didn't crumple, didn't dissolve into a wash of tears, but sat there in the chair and understood within himself that he had known it all along. God, he could barely think. Damn it! He had just uttered the most profound and sincere prayer that had ever passed his lips. You have to realize, Gregory, that this may very well not even be a problem until you're 70 or so. Think of that. You've got your best years ahead of you. And all the while, research is finally getting within spitting distance of doing something. Are you listening to me? Dr. Meade had seen the eyes darken, seen the young man look aimlessly out the back window toward the rose garden. How many years have you been cultivating that garden? Gregory's voice was toneless. Dr. Meade thought a moment, aware of the regret and stillness in this young man's question. 40 years, give or take a few. Why? Gregory blew out a deflated sigh. Your roses are older than I am. His smile was brief before he looked directly at the doctor. You can't tell me with any certainty that what happened to my uncle won't happen to me. Can you? Dr. Meade wasn't letting him get away with that. Statistically speaking, I most assuredly can. And don't forget what I said about research. And there's another thing. Just think, my boy. You can relish every minute you've got and take comfort in the fact that you have time. Time. Your uncle, God rest his soul, didn't know what hit him. If he had, don't you think he would have lived his life a little differently? Would it have mattered? Gregory didn't think so. He wondered if his uncle had lived and played so hard because he knew his life was going to end so quickly. The doctor shrugged. I would think so, but no, I don't know for sure. The point is to stay as healthy as you can. You work out. You take care of yourself. Your mother, whenever she sees me here or at the grocery store, tells me how fantastic that business of yours is doing, the one you and your friend started. You've got a lot of things going for you. Don't give up. The doctor was firm. Gregory's nod was a faint, tiny movement. Right. I'm not going to give up. He was incapable of keeping the most important question facing him silent. What do I tell Melanie? Startled that he actually heard himself say those words out loud, his white face colored. Does it matter? Dr. Meade asked sharply, sternly implying that it should not. Gregory, slumped back in the chair, looked at the ceiling and then passed a trembling hand over his brow, raking back the hair that had fallen into his eyes. Oh, yeah. Yeah, it really, really matters. Melanie, with dark hair, luminous eyes that engulfed him, lips that entranced him. Melanie, who played hard and loved hard, who had stolen his heart the first time he'd caught sight of her. As soon as Gregory knew there was a blood test he could take to find out if ALS was in his future, he agonized for several months over whether to take it. The agony of not knowing, he finally decided, couldn't be worse than knowing. He looked out at the roses through the window. 40 years? Would he have that long before it was over? Would he have even half that long? Melanie loved him too much to wait for their wedding vows, something he was perfectly willing to go along with. She loved him so much, wanted him so much, and since he fully intended to spend the rest of his life making her happy, he didn't think it mattered. But now? Dear God, if she wasn't willing to wait for something as wonderful and sacred as their vows, how on earth would she ever be able to wait for him to die? She couldn't, and he wouldn't let her. It was his burden. He shuddered as he watched his future shattering and falling around him, invisible boulders that no one could salvage. Chapter 11. The next year held no surprises for the Whittaker family, lulling everyone into the deceit of complacency. Collective lives rolled fluidly into busy futures. They were content. Gordon didn't see Elizabeth anymore as a patient, and at odd times throughout the year would think of her and wonder how she was doing. He saw her and Michael occasionally at church or a social function, and she looked wonderful. As he did for all his patients and friends, he hoped for the best. He did see Carol often, but not regularly. She made several trips with her mother, which pleased Julia to no end. She also made a few quiet trips to New York. There was talk of possibly creating a network series. She wouldn't say much about it, but often, when her car was parked in front of her house and he was driving home, he could see a third-floor light on and knew she was in her office writing. Gordon was glad she continued to see the therapist. He also knew she wasn't happy, that she had problems to work out. Gordon kept his attention focused on his practice and patience so completely, he didn't have to face the fact that he, too, was unhappy. Michael was anticipating the upcoming holidays with the eagerness of a kid. Completely different from a year ago, Christmas would still be quiet, a family affair. But this New Year's was going to be different. It would include plenty of friends, lots of food and champagne, a real celebration because Michael knew he had much to be thankful for.

hope. I know exactly what I'm going to do. Don't worry. There would be lots of heavy hors d'oeuvres, plenty of wine, desserts, and champagne for midnight. It'll be a piece of cake, so to speak. Her sputter of laughter, as always, was contagious. Are you sure? Michael tried to be serious, but she almost bristled at the doubt she heard. I'm positive. It'll be wonderful, and you will be so proud of me, she declared, chin up. What else could he do but reach for her and whisper how he was always proud of her, and then hug and kiss and love her? And then there was always the loving back that melted him like butter. Several days after the big party, Michael leaned back in the large executive chair in his office, feeling deflated. The top of his desk was clear. There was nothing left for him to do, but he didn't move. He was staring blankly into space, reliving New Year's Eve. He had offered to help her with the cooking, offered to buy additional frozen gourmet items so she wouldn't have to do so much, but other than discuss the menu and let him purchase the champagne, she refused everything else. Michael also tried to get Elizabeth to at least let the housekeeper help with the preparation. All Elizabeth would agree on was to hire people to serve. Michael's jaw tightened. He wondered how things could have changed without any warning. Elizabeth was always the detail person, holding all the strings in one hand that tied their parties together perfectly from start to finish. She had thrown herself into cooking, arranging all the flowers and making sure everything was perfect. And everything was perfect. But he hadn't known that the physical cost to her was too great. She was exhausted before the party even started. That was something he didn't know until the day after, when she finally admitted how awful she had felt. From the very first guest arriving until the moment the last one left, she had been the smiling, glowing hostess, offering the bounty of her home, the epitome of graciousness. He never had an inkling. She looked breathtakingly beautiful. Everyone had been charmed by her smiles. He heard over and over again how impressive his wife was, his brave, valiant wife, who glowed with good health. Somehow it had become common knowledge she had been ill and what the diagnosis was. If he had heard once, he'd heard a million times about how young and vibrantly healthy she looked. He got quite a lot of hazing about robbing the cradle. That was fine. He loved it that Elizabeth was not only beautiful, but she glowed with vitality. She was still everything he wanted. She was everything he needed. But something changed that night. Shortly after midnight, when the last of their guests departed, his wife disappeared. After he locked the door, he also discovered the servers were nowhere to be found. He walked into a kitchen that was chaos. Sinks were filled with empty trays, plates and cups and glasses, not to mention silverware. Garbage that had been bagged had not been taken outside. There was still food left in the dining room on the long sideboards, and open bottles of champagne in ice buckets. Dismayed, he looked at what had been left for someone else to do. With all the parties they had ever given, he couldn't remember a time when something like this had happened. Wondering what was going on, he went to find her. Surprise rendered him motionless at the bedroom door. She was curled up in the middle of the bed, sound asleep. This had never happened. Always after a party, they'd sit and relax, talking and relating bits and pieces the other might have missed. His eyebrows rose at the dress carelessly dropped on the floor, shoes, high heels, kicked off a few feet away. This was not like his fastidious Elizabeth. Something was wrong, but he could see nothing good would come from waking her. Obviously, she needed sleep. Sighing, he closed the door and quietly went back into the kitchen, rolling up his sleeves. It was after 2 o'clock in the morning when he finished wiping down the last granite countertop. Very quietly, he got

0: for bed and slipped soundlessly under the covers. She didn't move. Elizabeth's memory of the evening differed greatly from Michael's. An hour before the doorbell began ringing, she was at the dressing table, puzzled. She couldn't remember the last time she had ever been so tired. And she had done nothing to cause this fatigue. The day had been exhilarating, putting finishing touches on the food, the tables, making certain everything was perfect. Now all she wanted to do was crawl into bed and close her eyes. It made no sense, none. It has to get better, she assured herself, adding a little shadow to her eyes, then applying red lipstick carefully. Of course I'll be fine. Thank you, God, for letting me be just fine. This will be a wonderful night. Moments before guests were due to arrive, she sat on a foyer chair, waiting, wondering how she was ever going to get through this evening. Michael came from the kitchen, gave her a great big hug, and whispered, "Everything smells wonderful. You've outdone yourself." She managed a weak smile. Then the doorbell chimed, and he turned his attention there. "Come in, come in. We're so glad you could come." Michael was the smiling and handsome host, and Elizabeth, now standing beside him, kept a serene smile on her face, floating on the fringes of the social graces instilled in her a lifetime ago. That's how the whole evening unfolded, with her being gracious and Michael being the life of the party. Going through her paces like a trained racehorse, Elizabeth smiled with her mouth and at times with her eyes. She never stayed in one place long enough to engage in a lengthy conversation. That would require thought, which would require energy that had been left behind somewhere. In the dining room, at the long tables, brimming with excellent food, it was easy to limit conversation by having something in your mouth. It was also easy to encourage others to do all the talking. A frank question, a complimentary sentence, and all she had to do was nibble and nod and look interested. It was a relief. Thank God Carol was there with Gordon. Her cousin would understand. She would realize how incredulous, how unbelievable it was that people kept saying this one stupid comment, gushing about how healthy she looked, over and over again. It was a lie that was driving Elizabeth crazy. Couldn't these people see what was as plain as the nose on their face? She, Elizabeth Whittaker, was exhausted. After the comments began piling up like compost, she was ready to scream, but of course, she was far too well-mannered for such a display of honesty. She hooked arms with Carol, who was sipping a glass of red wine, showing off for a small audience. Elizabeth confiscated her easily by saying, "Excuse us." "What do you need, Elizabeth?" Carol put the nearly full glass of Cabernet on a marble-topped table in the hall. "This is a great party. You've done the old man proud. He should be pleased." The small talk was annoying, and Elizabeth pulled her closer and began whispering, "If I hear one more time about how wonderfully healthy I look, I'm going to puke." Carol started to laugh, then had a fit of coughing, trying to curtail any amusement, when she saw Elizabeth's glare. She finally calmed down and cleared her throat. "But you do!" Elizabeth rolled her eyes at Carol's surprise. "I'm so tired, I feel sick. I have never been so exhausted in my entire life. How on earth could they say such a thing?" Carol, trying to say the right thing, of course, said it precisely wrong. "Aren't you glad it's not the other way around?" Elizabeth closed her eyes briefly. She looked at Carol through dimmed eyes. "You mean, what if you looked the way you felt?" Elizabeth just couldn't have cared less. She felt like she was holding on by her fingertips to the window ledge of a very high building. At any moment, she would slip off the edge and disappear. Watching closely, Carol straightened with real concern. Elizabeth was very, very pale. Do you want me to get Michael or Gordon? I'm sorry, Elizabeth. What can I do? Elizabeth was absolutely sure she didn't want them to know. It was something she knew she couldn't handle on top of everything else. Their worry would just be too heavy. She forced herself to push away from the wall and paste a smile back on. Please, forget I said anything. I'm sorry, too, for whining. She managed a small shrug. So I'm a little tired. Big deal. That's what I get for doing too much. Tell you what. Could you get me a cup of tea? Something hot might perk me up a bit. Elizabeth slowly followed her into the small hallway adjoining the dining room and nearly slipped. It was doing it again. It had started a few hours ago while she was rising from her chair after eating a few bites Michael had gotten for her. Odd little stabs of pain exploded at the back of her neck, rushing down her back like a jolt of electricity, and jumped out of her left foot. The sensation kept repeating itself like a merry-go-round. She suddenly realized it kept happening each time she turned her head a certain way. The rush, the pain, the explosion, and then nothing. It was annoying. What Elizabeth didn't know then, she would find out several weeks later. On this night, she did the only thing she could. She ignored it and was very careful about the way she moved her head. The moment the last guests left and the front doors were closed, Elizabeth turned and went to the bedroom. She was beyond numb. She was so tired she felt physically ill. She was too tired to even think beyond the moments of getting her clothes off, putting on a gown, and then sliding into bed. Her eyes were barely closed before she was asleep. The next morning she was still tired, but nothing compared to the way she had felt the previous night. She had wrongly assumed, however, that the servers had cleaned the kitchen. It simply never occurred to her she had not included that as part of the job. She had other things to think about. Mr. Whittaker, your mother-in-law has been waiting for you, his secretary said in a low, warning voice as soon as he got back from lunch. Alarmed because Virginia May never came here, his heart started beating faster as he walked quickly to his office. Virginia May, is everything all right? Has something happened to Elizabeth? She was sitting there on the black leather love seat, a scathingly disapproving look on her face. He rushed in and went quickly to sit in the seat opposite her. What is it? She clasped heavily jeweled hands together. My daughter has lost her mind, and she's making me lose mine. She spoke these words slowly and succinctly, high irritation underlining each one. Michael was almost ragged with relief. Obviously, nothing awful had happened to his wife, but she sure as hell had riled her mother. He took a deep breath and tried not to smile. Okay, what's going on? I've spent the morning out shopping with her. Every 10 steps she lost her balance and began to fall, then caught herself on something or someone, laughed like it was the best joke in the world, and then walked another 10 or 12 steps and repeated the whole process. I am a nervous wreck. I was desperately afraid she was finally going to fall and break something. She stared at him with cold fury. There is only one thing I want to know. What do you intend to do about it? She expected an instant answer and was unwavering in her belief that Michael should fix it. It was his duty, his responsibility to keep his wife from self-destructing. He closed his eyes briefly. He would have sworn under his breath if he'd thought that would help. He looked directly at his agitated mother-in-law. What would you have me do? Virginia May glared. How do I know she's your wife? Virginia May, you are really upset, aren't you? She ignored that. You have to do something. She shouldn't be allowed out in public when she is tripping over non-existent things. She's going to hurt herself. He had not seen evidence lately of anything like what Virginia May was talking about, and he didn't feel inclined to have a deep discussion with her about this. He repeated, "What do you want me to do?" Virginia May threw up her hands, utterly disgusted. "If I knew the answer to that, do you think I'd be here? She's your wife. She always listens to you. Tell her to..." She stopped, blinked her eyes several times, and took several deep breaths before whispering, "Start using something. I don't know. She needs, well, I don't know what she needs, but you've got to find out what's going on and fix it." It had been a difficult morning with her daughter. Elizabeth was in a mood to flitter here and yonder, window shopping, and not paying the least attention to how she looked. In Virginia May's eyes, her daughter looked like a drunk weaving up and down the wide corridors of the mall. It was embarrassing. Yet Elizabeth kept insisting everything was fine, just as vehemently as her mother kept pointing out it was not. Michael stood up and walked her to the door. "I'll talk to her tonight, okay? But I haven't noticed anything like that at the house." "Then go shopping with her," Virginia May snapped. Kellen was not having a very good day. When all this disease mess with her mother had started, her friends were really supportive. They were constantly bringing her optimistic news clippings or telling her of friends who knew other people with the illness who were doing great, all following certain but different regimens. Then those friends enlisted the help of other friends, and she still thought it was dear of them to care. When had enough become too much? She looked at her desk in dismay, then at the email messages winking at her, many redundant. Obviously, some buddies had discovered the same website and wanted to make sure she had seen them. Cures for MS. Alternative treatments guaranteed. What the doctors don't want you to know. And on and on. She had started keeping a file of all the printed materials that had been given to her, mailed to her, or left at the small house she rented with her roommates. It was bulging now, and the school year was only beginning its second semester. She shook her head, wondering if anyone had actually read these before sending them her way. If they had, would they have picked up on the fact that several of these so-called sure cures contradicted themselves? No fat, low fat, high fat. Each diet was proclaimed to be the absolute best for people like her mother. But you had to follow a specific diet regimen that could be individualized for you by paying just $29.95 plus shipping. How naive would a person have to be to buy into this crap? Kellen wondered.
1: 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The Virginia Voice has borrowed this recording of A Sundog Moment from the Library and Resource Center. A Sundog Moment is available in audio cassette. 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
2: Hello, I'm Virginia Voice volunteer Bill Oglesby, and welcome to our weekly reading of the Virginia Mercury, an online publication covering Virginia government and policy. Today's first article from the virginiamercury.com is Kane pitches a reform for drug pricing program supporting underserved patients, safety net providers, by Charlotte Renee Woods. The bill would prescribe new annual reporting requirements for 340B participants and give the Department of Health and Human Services auditing authority. After years of bipartisan deliberation, U.S. Senator Tim Kaine, Democrat of Virginia, has introduced legislation to strengthen and protect a federal drug pricing program. Known as 340B, the program has helped Virginia hospitals and clinics and other nationwide care for underserved patients by requiring pharmaceutical companies to offer prescription discounts to qualifying providers. By purchasing drugs at steep discounts while charging insurers full prices, participants are meant to pocket the difference, which helps providers stretch their dollars and invest in additional clinics, staff, or programming. But some hospital chains were caught taking advantage of the program to shortchange patients, and state and federal lawmakers have spent years weighing potential reforms. To strengthen the program, Kaine's new bill would prescribe new annual reporting requirements for participants and give the Department of Health and Human Services auditing authority. HHS would also be authorized to remove non-compliant entities who do not implement corrective action plans. A pillar of the bill, Kaine said, is protecting upfront discounts for participating providers rather than the rebate model some of his colleagues and President Trump have favored. While larger hospital chains that utilize 340B may have the cash flow to manage a rebate model, smaller entities that primarily serve low-income or uninsured patients are not providers that tend to have bank accounts with money sitting around unused, Kaine explained. If you require them to pay fully up front and then get a rebate sometime down the road, you really jeopardize their operations, he said. Earlier this summer, outgoing Louisiana Senator Bill Cassidy, a Republican, introduced a model policy that diverges slightly from Kaine's proposal and would implement a rebate model. Cassidy, a former doctor, and Kaine have been longtime participants in the bipartisan work group that has explored reshaping 340B. The question of whether 340B's growth should be scaled back is another key part of the debate. To qualify for 340B and increase the scope of the program in their operations, hospitals sometimes partner with contract pharmacies to improve access for patients or purchase outside clinics, branding them child sites. Kaine's bill would put reasonable limitations on contract pharmacies without specifically capping how many of them hospitals can have. It would also subject health systems with large numbers of such pharmacies to audits. Additionally, the bill offers guidance for child sites by requiring they be wholly owned and integrated into the parent system. HHS would have registration and oversight procedures. The move is meant to disincentivize hospitals from purchasing child sites solely to expand their 340B footprint to increase savings. Federally qualified health centers and clinics have long been subject to reporting requirements to ensure their 340B savings are being utilized properly, but hospitals haven't. Health systems' inflated participation in the program over the years led to this odd situation where they had less requirements, Kane said. If it becomes law, his bill would also establish a clearinghouse operated by a third party entity to catch and prevent duplicate discounts or diversion discounts when discounted 340B drugs are routed to ineligible patients for entities to try to glean additional savings. I think we've really tried to grapple with the two big issues, Kane said, naming cost growth and misuse of the program as the biggest challenges the legislation seeks to address. We've done it in a way that to preserve the core intent of what 340B is. Kane's co-sponsors on the legislation include Republicans Jerry Moran from Kansas, Shelley Moore Capito from West Virginia, and John Boozman from Arkansas. Democrats Tammy Baldwin of Wisconsin and John Hickenlooper of Colorado are also joint sponsors. Congress tackling the measure before the end of the year could be a legislative win for both parties and the president, Kane said. But even if the bill doesn't advance quickly, he said the lawmakers pressing for its passage aren't going anywhere. Our next article is titled, Virginia Moves Toward Regulating Self-Driving Vehicles Amid Safety and Liability Concerns, by Nathaniel Klein. Work group expected to issue final report to the General Assembly no later than November 1st. Virginia is closer to regulating self-driving vehicles, which have steadily increased nationwide despite continued concerns over safety. Despite crashes that have led to restrictions in some areas, other states such as Arizona and Texas have continued to permit testing and deployment. With interest in the technology growing in Virginia, lawmakers are trying to get ahead of some of the issues that have arisen. Last year, Virginia leaders signed off on a plan to bring transportation officials, law enforcement, state lawmakers, and various experts together in a work group to consider rules around the use of autonomous vehicles, such as safety, liability, privacy, and cybersecurity, and operational rules. Much of the time at the group's July 24th meeting focused on maintaining a consistent statewide approach to permitting and operations, warning against a fragmented regulatory environment, often referred to as balkanization, where individual localities might create conflicting rules for AV companies. I think we pride ourselves in having a very uniform Department of Transportation across the entire Commonwealth, and so therefore, with the exception of maybe Dulles and DCA, I don't think that we want to go down the path of allowing localities to determine where, when, or how autonomous vehicles are going to be used, Democratic Delegate David Reed of Loudoun said at the meeting. He added, we need to kind of adhere to what we have proven already works and not try to have 133 different thoughts and jurisdictions about how we are going to implement autonomous vehicles. Virginia's participation in the AV market is of interest to the public because some advocates have said the technology can make transportation more affordable and provide more access. Experts are still studying the safety, traffic, and labor implications of AVs. Workgroup staff and consultants recommended a multi-stage regulatory framework and permitting process to evaluate the safety of autonomous vehicles before and during their operation on Virginia's public roads. Staff recommended that legislation should focus on two levels of automation, conditional and high automation. Conditional automation is when a human driver is required to take over driving if the system can no longer operate. And high automation is when a human driver is not needed since the system is fully responsible for driving. The work group also recommended limiting permits to commercial AVs, giving time for further testing and deployment of commercial vehicles before personal vehicles are authorized for permitting. Right behind safety is liability, especially during crashes. Staff said the Virginia Department of Motor Vehicles should have the authority to deny, suspend, or revoke permits for violations or if operations pose a public danger. Two options the workgroup will consider are proof of coverage with options for standard or higher pilot phase insurance limits. The standard limit is $50,000 per person, $100,000 per incident for all bodily injuries, and $25,000 property damage. If the self-driving vehicle is being used as a for-hire vehicle, it may need up to $5 million in insurance coverage. Virginia will also have to consider measures to protect privacy and cybersecurity, because AVs depend on large amounts of data and digital systems to operate and make safety-critical decisions. Staff said Virginia could enact new policy or privacy provisions in addition to its Virginia Consumer Data Protection Act, which gives consumers more privacy and control over their digital information, like location, driving, and passenger information. Staff said the law seems to apply, but is limited to companies that collect personal information from 100,000 or more Virginia residents in a year, or 25,000 or more Virginia residents in a year, and make more than half of their revenue from selling personal data. Virginia lawmakers will also decide where and when the Commonwealth will allow self-driving vehicles to operate as part of the regulation development process. Staff recommended lawmakers avoid introducing new types of permits and certificates. Instead, they said, establish general rules for all businesses that use AVs so the regulatory framework stays workable. This keeps the process simple, avoiding unnecessary steps and saving time and paperwork for both the AV industry and the Department of Motor Vehicles. Currently, the DMV issues permits and certificates to different types of businesses that transport passengers or property for hire, like household moving companies. The DMV does not regulate food and personal safety transportation. Bradley Calhoun, founder of disability service provider Ember Initiatives, was the only speaker at the July work session. He urged the working group to incorporate accessibility planning at the beginning of the design process, saying existing transportation often creates barriers for adults with intellectual and developmental disabilities, such as restricted destinations and unreliable pickup windows. I respectfully ask the work group to include people with intellectual disabilities, developmental disabilities, sensory communication, physical disabilities, and the providers who support them in Virginia's pilot permitting accessibility and data reporting discussions, Calhoun said last month. This technology should expand independence while creating and strengthening human support roles, not simply eliminating them. The work group is expected to issue a final report to the General Assembly no later than November 1st. Our next article is SCC orders Dominion to develop tariff to assign more transmission costs to data centers by Shannon Hecht. Commission sides with Spanberger administration, advocates who argued that data centers should have to pay for their own energy infrastructure. More of the cost to build the high-voltage transmission lines that serve as power highways across the state could soon be covered by data centers after a recent decision by state regulators. The State Corporation Commission has ordered Dominion Energy to develop a policy to directly assign the cost of transmission infrastructure to data centers and other large load users that connect to the facilities, with the goal of finding an acceptable and symmetrical approach toward assigning costs in these circumstances. In the latest rate adjustment case for Dominion's Rider T1 that covers the cost to build the transmission lines and substations, the company argued that data centers and other companies in their class should have to shoulder more of the cost of the power infrastructure that is necessary only to power their facilities. In a rare move, Governor Abigail Spanberger's administration weighed in on the case, with officials stating that data centers should be paying their fair share and that residential customers shouldn't have to pay for power infrastructure solely used by data centers. Any network or substation upgrades that would not have been triggered but for a large load customer should be assigned directly to that customer, shielding regular Virginia families from subsidizing commercial extension, Deputy Chief Energy Officer Louise White testified during a hearing in July. In the final order, the commission recognized that even the possible new tariff may not address all instances in which a utility may incur transmission-related costs to address transmission system reliability criteria violations that appear to be directly caused by the addition of one or more large load customers. Dominion has reported 203 transmission projects in its grid connection pipeline, according to the company's 2024 Integrated Resource Plan. Environmental groups cheered state regulators' move this week. The decision establishes an important precedent. Virginia families and small businesses should not subsidize transmission infrastructure built solely to connect new large load data centers, said Chris Miller, president of the Piedmont Environmental Council, one of the intervening parties in the case. The forthcoming Valley Link transmission line is an example of a project which, in the future, could be directly assigned to the GS5 rate class or other alternatives, commissioners also said. The regional grid operator allowed Dominion and other utilities to develop plans for the 115-mile, 765-kilowatt transmission line that is anticipated to stretch from Lynchburg to Culpeper to push more power into Northern Virginia, where most of the state's data centers are concentrated. This order, which is projected to save Virginians hundreds of millions of dollars, makes sure that data centers are paying the full cost of the transmission infrastructure their developments require, Spanberger said in a statement. The governor pledged to work with state lawmakers in future legislative sessions to ensure data centers pay their fair share, adhere to strict environmental standards, and listen to the concerns of local communities. Dominion asked the commission to recover $1.5 billion, which would translate to about a 94-cent monthly increase for the average customer. The company originally asked for a $2.90 monthly increase, but recalculated its formula to levy more costs onto data centers and factored in the new high-load user GS5 rate class that established an 85% transmission demand rate. It is not clear when the SEC will rule on the new transmission tariff for data centers and what the exact savings for residential customers will be. Our next article is Virginia Shoppers Set to Save as Sales Tax Holiday Returns This Weekend by Nathaniel Klein. 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Consumers nationwide spend an average of $293 on electronics, $250 on clothing and accessories, $174 on shoes, and $146 on school supplies to prepare for their children to head back to class, according to a recent study by the National Retail Federation. Our next article is Democratic state officials urge U.S. Supreme Court to affirm pause on Trump vote-by-mail order by Jacob Fischler. Virginia AG Jones, Attorney General Jones, signed on to the brief. States do not have time before November's midterm elections to comply with President Donald Trump's executive order mandating overhaul of their mail-in voting systems, 24 Democratic state officials told the U.S. Supreme Court on Monday. Justices should keep a stay, pausing the order in place through Election Day, the Democrats led by California Attorney General Rob Bonta wrote. The court is compelled to keep voting rules in place this close to an election, but the executive order would force massive changes on state administrators, they wrote. Neither the president nor the U.S. Postal Service has authority to administer elections under the U.S. Constitution, which assigns that responsibility to state governments, the Democrats wrote. Trump's March 31st order directs USPS to collect lists of registered voters from each state and only mail ballots to registered voters and the Department of Homeland Security to compile lists of voting age citizens in each state. That would insert the executive branch directly into elections administration, and the administration has not defended the legality of that move, the Democrats wrote. Worse, the officials said, the order would create mass confusion at this point and in the election cycle, meaning that the court should delay considering whether it is legal until after the midterms. Because of the high risk of errors and the limited vote window for correcting mistakes, many of the millions of voters who rely on mail voting, especially voters with disabilities and those in rural areas, would likely be denied mail ballots and, as a result, disenfranchised, the state officials said. Many more voters would be confused, either because they wouldn't receive their mail ballots or would fear that the USPS would fail to deliver their voted ballots to state officials for tabulation. Bonta signed the brief, along with the attorney generals of Massachusetts, Washington, Nevada, Arizona, Connecticut, Colorado, the District of Columbia, Delaware, Hawaii, Illinois, Maine, Maryland, Michigan, Minnesota, New Jersey, New Mexico, New York, North Carolina, Oregon, Rhode Island, Vermont, Virginia, and Wisconsin. Pennsylvania Governor Josh Shapiro also signed on. Their filing was the Democrats' response to the Justice Department request that the Supreme Court overturn an appeals court decision against lifting the district court's stay of the executive order. The court is considering the issue on its emergency docket that allows for speedy decisions. Spokespeople for the Justice Department did not return a message seeking comment Monday. The administration argued that the state's challenge was premature because the Postal Service and DHS had not yet written the rules the executive order directed. While a three-judge panel of the U.S. First Circuit Court of Appeals sided with the Democratic states, a separate case at the D.C. Circuit Court of Appeals agreed with the administration that the states could not yet challenge the policy because there was no final rule. The case under consideration at the Supreme Court is from the First Circuit. In an amicus brief supporting the federal government, a coalition of conservative groups led by attorney William Olson said Monday that the district court stay was possibly the first time a judge has blocked a notice of proposed rulemaking, which is the very definition of an agency action, which is not a final agency action. The state said Monday the order itself, even without final rules from the affected agencies, would impose significant burdens on their election administrators, and the administration has detailed in court the steps the agencies must take to finalize the order's mandates. Forcing the states to wait until there is an actual rule in place, especially when the steps agencies have taken do not materially differ from the order, would mean state election officials could face an untenable situation of needing to prepare for the new requirements. If litigation challenging final implementation of the EO does not even begin for several more weeks, it would be extremely difficult, if not impossible, to obtain a definitive judicial resolution with enough time remaining for states to redesign and reorder their ballot mail, train elections officials, and adequately educate the public before the November midterms, the state officials wrote. That would drain significant resources from overworked election offices at a busy campaign time and leave voters confused about which rules govern, they added. Several friend of the court briefs weighed in on the state side. Scores of state and local election officials and the nonprofit voting rights group Center for Election Innovation wrote in one amicus brief that if the election order is allowed to proceed, it would put them in the untenable position of updating their mail voting procedures in the midst of primaries and just weeks before a general election. And Democratic campaign groups said the order was plainly unconstitutional and rejected the administration's argument, saying it, quote, makes little sense. In part, the administration argued the district court injunction caused irreparable harm because the administration was running out of time to implement the policy before the midterms, attorney Mark Elias wrote for the Democratic National Committee, three campaign groups, and the Democratic leaders of each chamber of Congress. When the president launches an unconstitutional seizure of sensitive election powers during an election year, he may not avoid an injunction by insisting he is in a rush, Elias wrote. Finally for today, anti-SLAPP law plays role in backing Virginia teacher and parent targeted by false online accusations by Nathaniel Klein, teacher and parent awarded $1 million. A Northern Virginia court in June rejected social media efforts to damage the reputation of a teacher and parent, awarding them more than $1 million in combined damages. Robert Rigsby, Jr., a longtime educator and advocate for LGBTQ plus students, said after the leader of Conservatives Political Action Committee, Virginia Project, posted unfounded accusations that he was a child sex predator online, his students' interest in the Latin course he teaches wavered. When rumors start spreading that kids didn't even take my class because these things were being said, that's always every teacher's fear, Rigsby said. It's always every gay teacher's fear. The students' reaction emphasized that the remarks weren't simply harsh opinions, Rigsby said, but false statements that carry consequential weight. Across the country, social media campaigns targeting educators have been on the rise, including in Roanoke County and South Carolina, amid contentious school board policies that test the legal boundaries of free speech and defamation. Rigsby and the other plaintiff, Vanessa Hall, who are both active in Fairfax County Public Schools committees and advocacy, allege that defendant David Gordon, founder of the Virginia Project, used his X account to publish false and malicious statements that damaged their personal and professional reputations. Virginia's anti-SLAPP law was central to the case, highlighting the legal limits of false speech, the civil liability it can create, and the policy gaps it exposes for people, including teachers, when the legal requirements are met. Jason Zellman, the attorney who represented Hall and Rigsby, said that Virginia has laws that protect opinions and silence criticism with the anti-SLAPP defense. Still, he says, accusatory public statements must have a factual basis. And in this case, quote, we had very declarative actual statements that these individuals were child sex predators. They were part of a grooming gang. They were part of a child abduction scheme, Zellman said, quoting Gordon's claims. There was no qualifying language, and most importantly, there was no evidence at all, zero, to back up any of these statements. In their complaints, Rigsby also alleged Gordon libeled him and Hall as notorious child sex perverts with free run of FCPS, Fairfax County Public Schools. Hall said Gordon mischaracterized her as an employed crazy person with zero qualifications who was given inappropriate access to children. The claims that she was involved in sexual crimes against children disturbed her the most, she said. As a parent, as a Girl Scout leader, as a Sunday school teacher, as an advocate for children's safety, that is frankly the worst thing you could say about anyone, Hall said. A year after the complaints were filed, juries in both cases ruled in favor of Hall and Rigsby, awarding $700,000 and $350,000 respectively. Zellman said he is preparing for an expected appeal by Gordon. Rigsby and Hall's case drew attention to the state's policy gaps concerning defamation, especially around punitive damages and fee recovery. Zellman and Hall argued that Virginia's legal framework still tilts unfairly against defamed teachers because the state's anti-SLAPP law can require plaintiffs to pay the other side's legal bills if they lose. The state's punitive damages cap was set at $350,000 in the late 1980s in such cases, and standards on jury award limits, even for egregious cases, haven't been updated since then. It just doesn't seem appropriate, Hall said. Zellman added that if the court had instead found the statements made by Gordon and the Virginia Project were an expression of opinion, didn't rise to the level of defamation, or were speech protected by the First Amendment, they could become liable for the defendant's costs and attorney's fees. Quote, what I think is a shortcoming in the law is that there's not similar reciprocal provision that if Robert and Vanessa prevail, as they did in this case, that they get their attorney's fees and costs reimbursed, Zellman said. And I do think it would provide both an incentive and caution for any party that you have to be pretty sure about your position. Tips for educators. Attorney Jason Zellman offered several practical points for teachers and parents who become targets of defamatory online attacks. First, he said, preserve evidence immediately. Quote, when these statements are made about you, and especially in the world of social media that we live in now, capturing those statements before they're gone is number one to preserve evidence, Zellman said. People can delete their tweets, remove Instagram posts, whatever it may be, and so having that evidence is important. He also recommended teachers understand their legal rights and what constitutes free speech. Educators should seek legal advice. That's all the time we have this week for the Virginia Mercury. You can listen to this program anytime on demand at www.virginiavoice.org. I'm Bill Oglesby for the Virginia Voice. Thanks for joining us.
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4: 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I'm Katie Rosenbaum for the Virginia Voice. Today we have the cover story from the July issue of Virginia Business, Top Projects and Real Estate Deals. Top Project spotlights the best building and construction projects delivered in Virginia during 2025 across key commercial and institutional categories. From office, medical and education developments to multifamily communities, mixed-use districts, industrial facilities, and public infrastructure. The section also recognizes the contractors, architects, engineers, interior designers, and other professionals who helped bring these projects to life. Allianz Amphitheater at Riverfront, Richmond. When Corin Capshaw, founder of Charlottesville-based Red Light Management and longtime manager of Dave Matthews Band and other major acts and Live Nation Entertainment, decided to build a concert venue in Richmond, the city was ready. The Richmond Coliseum closed in early 2019, leaving a six-year gap during which many national acts routinely passed Richmond by in favor of Northern Virginia and Virginia Beach. Opened in June 2025, the roughly $30 million Allianz Amphitheater at Riverfront was built to fill that void. Construction began in early 2024 on a four-acre site along the downtown riverfront adjacent to the historic Tredegar Ironworks. The 7,500-capacity open-air venue designed by Richmond firm 3 North and built by Martin Horn and Conquest Moncur & Dunn is positioned to offer sightlines to both the James River and the downtown skyline. The setting informed every design decision: local architectural elements, riverfront character, and the site's historic industrial context were woven throughout the facility's design language. Richmond Mayor Danny Avula called it a pivotal investment in Richmond's economic and cultural landscape at the opening ceremony. The venue's debut season saw 200,000-plus fans attend more than 30 shows between June and October 2025, including performances by Dave Matthews Band, whose two sold-out shows marked the band's first Richmond appearance in 30 years, as well as Neil Young and Widespread Panic. More than half of all attendees came from outside the Richmond region, demonstrating the venue's draw as a regional destination. Projected to support more than 300 jobs, the amphitheater is returning for an ambitious 2026 season that includes Sting, The Strokes, Bob Dylan, and DeJoe. Atlantic Park, Virginia Beach. For nearly 30 years, the 13-acre block at the Virginia Beach oceanfront that was once home to the Virginia Beach Civic Center, aka the Dome, sat as empty surface parking. When the city issued a request for redevelopment proposals for the former Civic Center site in 2017, it set in motion the largest public-private partnership in the city's history. Atlantic Park opened in summer 2025, featuring a world-class man-made surf lagoon, a new music venue, and a mixed-use neighborhood. The development was backed by the city, Venture Realty Group, music superstar Farnell Williams, and other investors. At the heart of Atlantic Park is its Wave Garden Cove Surf Lagoon, the first of its kind on the East Coast, and the first in the world integrated into an urban environment, sitting just one block from the Atlantic Ocean, spanning 120,000 square feet and delivering up to 1,000 waves per hour, the lagoon's proprietary machinery was manufactured in Spain, shipped to Virginia Beach in 50 containers, and assembled on site. Its precision engineering required concrete work held to a 1-inch accuracy with the structure supported by 415 augered tensioned concrete piles. Anchoring the entertainment component is the 7,000-square-foot dome by Rudder Mills, a direct successor in the spirit of the original Civic Center designed by R. Buckminster Fuller and host to the Rolling Stones, Jimi Hendrix, and Ray Charles. It was demolished in 1994. The new 3,500-seat indoor-outdoor venue operated by Live Nation Entertainment opened in May 2025 with Three Dog Night, the last act to have performed at the original dome. The rest of the development encompasses 309 luxury apartments, 110,000-plus square feet of retail and dining, a 20-room boutique hotel called the Sitio, and 1,650 structured parking spaces across two garages, all on a site that required dewatering 74 million gallons of groundwater before a single building could rise. Atlantic Park is the most complicated, innovative, and successful mixed-use development we have experienced, says John R. Lawson II, executive chairman of W.M. Jordan Company, the project's general contractor and an investor. The $350 million development logged nearly 1 million worker hours with zero recorded safety incidents. The project team digitally mapped all existing underground utilities with laser scanning, then rebuilt the public infrastructure below and around the site. Sustainability extended to the finishing touches, 25 oak and poplar trees cleared during construction were repurposed by local firm Benevolent Design Company into furniture and room signs for the Sitio, with the hotel's registration desk formed from a single oak trunk weighing 1,500 pounds. BLVD Haley Reston. The decision to commission Michael Graves Architecture and Design for the interiors at BLVD Haley from the lobby and social club to the fitness center, library, rooftop, pool deck, and individual apartment finishes signals the ambition behind what might otherwise read as a luxury apartment tower in a crowded Northern Virginia market. The New Jersey firm, known for design rooted in human experience and contemporary luxury, brought the same sensibility to BLVD Haley's interiors as it did to the adjacent JW Marriott Reston Station, ensuring a cohesion of design character across the broader Reston Row district. The building itself takes an unconventional form. Rather than a single tower, BLVD Haley is configured as an L-shaped complex, a 28-story north-south tower paired with a 16th-story east-west tower, creating a building that offers meaningfully different views, orientations, and unit experiences across its approximately 420 residences. Designed by HKS and built by Davis Construction, the LEED Silver Certified project delivers studios through three-bedroom apartments with quartz countertops, custom cabinetry, floor-to-ceiling windows, and spa-inspired baths. Community amenities include a rooftop pool, golf simulator, fitness center, and dog park. BLVD Haley is the residential anchor of the $1.3 billion Reston Row phase of Reston Station. Comstock's sprawling transit-oriented development adjacent to the Wheel Reston East Station on Metro's Silver Line, delivered in late 2025 alongside the J.W. Marriott Reston Station, the two buildings expand the hospitality and residential core of Reston Row, a district that now offers residents access to a luxury hotel, fitness, dining, and retail, all within walking distance of the metro. Commissioned work by Italian artist Paolo Pivi in BLVD's Haley's Lobby, fluffy pink, blue, and orange bears dangling from the ceiling adds

in BLVD's Haley's lobby, fluffy pink, blue, and orange bears dangling from the ceiling adds an unexpected dimension to the project and extends Reston Rowe's commitment to public art and cultural placemaking. Bon Secours Harborview Medical Center, Suffolk. For years, residents in northern Suffolk needing inpatient surgical care had no hospital nearby. The nearest options required traveling well outside their community, a gap that grew more acute as the area's population expanded. Bon Secours identified that need as early as 2018 when it received a certificate of public need for a surgically focused hospital on its existing Harborview campus. Andy Spicknall, the hospital's inaugural president, noted that early planning sessions dated back a decade. To stand here now celebrating the realization of that vision, he said at the Medical Center's May 2025 ribbon-cutting ceremony, is incredibly rewarding. The three-story, 100,000-square-foot Bon Secours Harborview Medical Center adjoins the existing Bon Secours Health Center at Harborview, effectively transforming the campus that previously offered emergency, imaging, and outpatient services into a full-service hospital. Construction began in October 2022 and wrapped up in March 2025. The new building adds 18 private inpatient rooms, 4 operating rooms, a freestanding emergency department, and on-site laboratory and imaging services, including CT, MRI, and X-ray capabilities, with capacity built in to expand both inpatient beds and operating rooms in the future. Designed by Cincinnati's Champlin Architecture and built by Richmond-based Horrigan, the facility became the fourth hospital Bon Secours operates in Hampton Roads. It's also Bon Secours Mercy Health's first smart hospital. Each inpatient room features an electric whiteboard displaying the patient's care plan, medications, and tests ordered in real time alongside AI-powered sensors that alert nurses to potential safety risks, such as when a patient at risk of falls attempts to get up without assistance. Approximately 100 new staff members were hired ahead of the $85 million facility opening, bringing acute care services to a community that had long needed them close to home. Chasen, Richmond. When Capitol Square broke ground for Chasen in Scott's Addition in April 2023, it commissioned something unusual for a multifamily development, a fine art competition. The Capitol Prize, a first-of-its-kind rotating exhibition created in partnership with VCU Arts, places juried works by Virginia Commonwealth University alumni in Chasen's lobby. Chasen is the largest multifamily project delivered to date in Scott's Addition, one of Richmond's fastest-growing and trendiest urban neighborhoods. Spread across 3 interconnected Class A buildings of 6 and 7 stories above podium parking, the 352-unit development occupies a constrained 2.38-acre infill site within a designated opportunity zone, financed through Capitol Square's 7th such fund. The project required phased construction across all 3 structures simultaneously, while maintaining access and minimizing disruption to surrounding businesses. The project's complexity extended well beyond the site itself. Chasen was executed amid a period of rising interest rates, elevated construction costs, and constrained capital availability, which demanded continuous budget alterations and cooperation across teams. Nevertheless, the project's certificate of occupancy was delivered on schedule in November 2025. An all-local team of Hurrigan Construction, Pool and Pool Architecture, ENV, Timmons Group, and Marvel Designs brought deep familiarity with the city's development environment to every phase. Capitol Square's broader Scott's Addition footprint now represents approximately
$470 million in

gross asset value across 1,232 units, making it the neighborhood's largest developer. Resort-caliber amenities at Chasen include a zero-edge pool, wellness studio, golf simulator, co-working space with private offices, and three landscaped courtyards featuring native Virginia species. New streetscape improvements, trees, heritage-style lighting, and publicly accessible pocket park and active ground floor retail extend the project's reach into the pedestrian realm, reinforcing Scott's Addition's emergence as the hottest live, work, play community in Richmond. Crescent Business Center Building 7, Hanover County. The problem announced itself early. The soil was wet, unstable, and unsuitable for construction. Rather than halt progress amid an already compressed timeline, the team at Merritt Construction Services brought in specialized machinery and tilled truckloads of dry powder directly into the ground. As moisture activated the material, the soil transformed into a concrete-like base capable of supporting a Class A industrial facility. It was an unconventional fix for an unconventional schedule, and it worked. Building 7 at Crescent Business Center in Hanover County was driven from the start by the national healthcare tenant Agility's hard end-of-the-year occupancy requirement. Breaking ground in March 2025 and delivering that August, the 32,000-square-foot, $7.1 million light industrial facility was completed in 5 months, a timeline that demanded precise sequencing from every party involved. Interior construction began before the building was fully enclosed, requiring continuous coordination across trades. Building 7 marked Maryland developer Merritt Properties' entry into the greater Richmond market, necessitating the formation of new working relationships with local vendors, utility providers, and county engineers to navigate permitting, electrical, and site requirements. The building was designed around the tenant's optimized Kaizen layout, the Japanese continuous improvement workflow philosophy, allowing operational efficiency to be embedded into the facility's bones rather than retrofitted after the fact. A heavy-duty sprinkler system enables higher-than-standard storage capabilities, extending the building's utility for intensive industrial users. One detail captures the project's approach to community as well as any. When site work threatened a mature magnolia tree on an adjacent property, the team modified the roadway alignment and constructed a retaining wall rather than remove it. A small decision that spoke to the character of the effort overall. Dan River Falls, Danville. The Dan River textile mill once employed generations of Danville families. When the industry collapsed, it took roughly 14,000 jobs with it, leaving the hulking white mill as a monument to what had been lost, fenced off, deteriorating, and vacant for years. What makes Dan River Falls remarkable is not merely that the mill has been transformed, but how. Through a public-private partnership structured that its principles describe as a new template for large-scale historic redevelopment. The Alexander Company, a Wisconsin-based adaptive reuse developer, partnered with Danville Industrial Development Authority in a dual management structure that divided responsibility cleanly. Alexander led the residential component while the city and its partners managed commercial and public-facing elements. The arrangement required constant alignment across separate financing mechanisms, multi-limited liability companies, cross-state contractors operating under different procurement rules, and a layered compliance structure built to secure more than $111 million in total investment. The 550,000-square-foot former mill's original concrete structure and architectural character were preserved throughout, with the building retrofitted for residential apartments, office space, and ground floor restaurants and retail.
State and federal historic tax credits were central to the financing structure, alongside environmental assessments conducted by Stantec that cleared the site of hazardous materials. The city's Riverwalk Trail will be extended along the property, and an outdoor dog park adds to the public amenity offerings. The site that defined Southern Virginia's industrial identity for generations has been returned to serve people in the city it shaped, this time as a destination rather than a workplace, and as evidence that the region's most challenging properties can become catalysts for renewed civic pride. Fairwinds Landing, Dominion Energy Marine Coordination Center, Norfolk. From a 31,000-square-foot operations building on the Norfolk waterfront, Dominion Energy's team plans to track the real-time performance of 176 wind turbines sitting 27 miles offshore in the Atlantic. The Marine Coordination Center at Fairwinds Landing is the nerve center of Dominion's $11.4 billion Coastal Virginia Offshore Wind Project, which is currently being constructed off the coast of Virginia Beach. When completed next year, the wind farm is expected to be the largest offshore wind project in the United States. Building the Marine Coordination Center required solving a sequencing problem with no margin for error. The sophisticated industrial control systems and control rooms at the heart of the facility, through which turbine operations are monitored and coordinated, had to be delivered and commissioned well before the building envelope and permanent mechanical, electrical, and plumbing systems were complete. The timeline was fixed by the commissioning of the first turbine offshore. The building could not wait. Balicor Construction responded with an early occupancy safety plan that integrated temporary life safety systems, strict access controls, and daily coordination between commissioning crews and active construction teams working simultaneously in the same space. The facility, completed in December 2025, supports more than 45 shore-based personnel and up to 60 vessel-based staff at any given time. Adjacent to the Marine Control Center, a 17,000-square-foot warehouse stores critical spare parts and equipment, while 750 linear feet of pier improvements, including a 280 linear foot floating dock and gangway, allow service vessels to stage, dock, and deploy directly from Fairwinds Landing, creating a fully functional offshore wind home port. The building itself makes an architectural statement uncommon in industrial operations facilities. The structure features a podium slab with mass timber beams, columns, and a roof deck, with exposed timber ceilings and columns throughout the interior, work executed by mass timber subcontractor Timber Lab. The facility is LEED Silver certified and incorporates a rooftop solar array, EV charging stations, and redundant power sources, fitting for a building designed to advance clean energy at scale. Fuse at Mason Square, Arlington County. Before a single column could be set for George Mason University's new innovation hub in Arlington, the construction team had to reckon with what was already in the ground. Beneath the former Kahn department store site lay a field of crumbling concrete piles, undisclosed by initial site scans and impossible to remove. That forced a complete redesign of the building's foundation. Then, during construction, crews discovered a 6-foot by 8-foot stormwater vault actively collecting drainage, cutting directly across the planned below-grade garage. The team developed a full design package to lower the culvert beneath the new building and keep construction moving. That the $183 million, 345,000-square-foot fuse at Mason Square was delivered on time for the start of fall 2025 school year, despite
both discoveries speaks to the strength of the pre-development agreement approach that governed the project, a structure that locked in the project's scope, price, and schedule, giving the team the stability to absorb unforeseen conditions without losing momentum. The building's delivery model was as innovative as its program. A 75-year ground lease leaseback agreement between George Mason and a private development consortium enabled the university to accelerate a facility central to its commitment to producing 15,000 computer science and engineering graduates over the next two decades. The most surefire way to strengthen an innovation ecosystem is for a top-tier research university, local industry, and the community to join together in partnership, says George Mason President Gregory Washington. Fuse is organized as stacked vertical neighborhoods, each built around an open collaboration spine the design team calls Main Street, wide pathways running every floor to encourage spontaneous exchange between academic and industrial tenants. The building was also the university's first to receive LEED Platinum certification, with a 39.1% reduction in annual energy use driven by triple glazed facades, a dedicated outside air system with energy recovery, and a photovoltaic curtain wall system with wiring running through custom aluminum pathways concealed behind false panels. Green roofs cover 25,000 square feet, and the project diverted 3,500 tons of construction debris from landfills. Innova Fairfax Medical Campus Donor Recovery Center, Fairfax County. The space was a basement-level cafe and kitchen, unremarkable, underutilized, and well removed from the clinical floors above. What HIT Contracting and Innova Health delivered there in 6 months is a leading-edge organ donor recovery center featuring surgical suites, multipurpose laboratories, patient care rooms, and family support spaces purposely built for organ and tissue recovery processes. The degree of difficulty was substantial. Converting a commercial food service space into a sterile clinical environment required a complete overhaul of structural and mechanical systems, all within an active hospital where disruption to ongoing operations was not an option. New structural steel was installed to support a rooftop air handling unit, and six 10-foot by 10-foot trenches were cut and refitted with new footers to handle high column loads within the constrained basement footprint. Access was so limited that the team maneuvered a mini excavator through interior doorways to avoid manual excavation and stay on schedule. Every electrical, mechanical, plumbing, and sprinkler outage was carefully sequenced during off-peak hours in close coordination with Innova's facility teams. The original project schedule was 9 months. The go-live date fixed to align with the operational readiness of Infinite Legacy, a nonprofit organ procurement organization the center was built to serve. Compressed that to 6 months, it delivered on time with zero safety incidents and no impact to hospital operations. This project transformed an underutilized space into a highly specialized clinical environment that expands access to organ donation, said Kevin Daniels, Vice President and Business Unit Leader of Healthcare Construction at HIT Contracting. The Innova Fairfax Donor Recovery Center supports both clinical care and the needs of donors and their families during a critical time. The completed facility serves as a regional hub for organ donation across Northern Virginia, Maryland, and Washington, D.C., working in partnership with 68 hospitals and 8 transplant centers. Although that's all the time we have for today, there are more top projects to hear about next time. This was Top Projects, the cover story from the July 2026 issue of Virginia Business. That's all for today. I'm Katie Rosenbaum for the Virginia Voice.

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1: 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It is currently 3 a.m. Coming up is Richmond Living, followed by reviews from the Richmond Times-Dispatch at 3:30. At 4 a.m. is the Washington Post.
2: 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I'm Woody Scott for the Virginia Voice. This article is from the July 2026 edition of Richmond News and Features. Bamboo's Last Stand. The invasive, all-consuming plant is suddenly dying off. Why? By D. Hunter Reardon. Michael Byrne, a resident of Stratford Hills in southwest Richmond, has been battling a bamboo grove in his backyard since 1996. My house backs up to Rattlesnake Creek, which is basically 30 acres of undeveloped wetland, Byrne says. You walk through there, and it's so thick with bamboo you can't see 3 feet away. It's like being in Southeast Asia. Bamboo, native to Asia, was first introduced to the United States in 1882 as an ornamental plant and quickly spread throughout the Mid-Atlantic and Southeast. For 30 years, Byrne and his neighbors have fought what he calls a losing battle with the invasive species. It can grow through concrete, through asphalt. During growing season, you can measure it by the hour, and to get rid of it, you have to get big equipment and dig down 2 feet, he says. If you cut down the stalks, it's like the movie Alien, it just gets stronger. Then in mid-March, something unexpected happened. The bamboo in his backyard began to turn brown and die. I thought it was because of the drought or because we had a really cold winter, he says. The real reason is part of a deeper trend in the life cycle of bamboo stands across the state. The species of bamboo that has bedded down in Virginia is Phyllostachys aurea, or fishpole bamboo, which flowers roughly every 35 years. When the bamboo stalks flower, all of the plant's energy goes into producing that flower. Its leaves drop, no new leaves form, and the mother plant usually dies. John Hayden, a biology professor at the University of Richmond, says that the process often occurs simultaneously in a geographic region. The idea is that by flowering all at once, using decades' worth of stored food reserves and flowering in a massive and coordinated way, there's no possibility that birds and small mammals could possibly consume completely the tremendous number of seeds produced, Hayden explains. Predators eat all the seeds they can, he says, but there are always seeds left, unconsumed, that then have the opportunity to germinate and start a new colony. Hayden says it is difficult to know for sure whether the new seeds will be successful, or even whether the mother plants will die, although it is likely. There is a clump on Route 60 in Powhatan that I drive past rather frequently that flowered 2 years ago. That clump is mostly dead, he says, but there are a few short green shoots at the periphery of the clump, so perhaps some small fraction of that clump will persist. To be absolutely certain that the bamboo is eliminated, Hayden says, wait until the end of the flowering season to cut down the stalks. This ensures that the plant's food resources have been fully spent. Bamboo's dense underground root system, the plant's rhizome, stems, and roots grow laterally, should be greatly weakened at the end of the flowering season, Hayden adds. If there are any signs of life, the rhizomes should be destroyed too. For Byrne, the sudden flowering of his bamboo means a surprise victory in a territorial war he has been slowly losing for decades. I'm ecstatic, he says. I don't know what I'm going to do with an acre of dead bamboo. It's a problem I never thought I would have. This article is from the July 2026 edition of Richmond News and Features, Bamboo's Last Stand. The invasive, all-consuming plant is suddenly dying off. Why? By D. Hunter Reardon. This article is from the August 2026 edition of Richmond News and Features, Take a Walk. A local program helps adoptable dogs escape the shelter, by Kelsey Robinson. In late 2025, Angie Helms and her family visited Richmond Animal Care and Control in search of a dog to take home for the shelter's week-long Thanksgiving foster program. An employee of Tuckered Out Dog Walking first emerged with a 3-year-old female, then named Take the High Road, who had been at RACC for around 5 months. The brindle-coated pit bull was stressed at the kennel and was known for her overly energetic nature when meeting people. But Helms and her family quickly realized that this dog was special, and within a few days she was a foster fail. They ended up adopting and naming Gidget. You couldn't see her personality at the shelter. She's a couch hippo. She's a love bug. She just wants to be bundled up, Helms says. Much of Gidget's socialization at RACC came from walks with Tuckered Out employees through a publicly sponsored outings program that takes shelter dogs around the city and often into forever homes. Austin Tuck, a lifelong animal lover who saw the need for flexible, same-day dog care in the midst of the COVID-19 pandemic, founded Tuckered Out in late 2021. Adoptions were kind of booming, and a bunch of people had dogs, and then they had to go back to the office very suddenly and didn't know what to do with them, Tuck explains. And so a lot of our clients hire us, not even necessarily because they're working in an office, but because they want their dog to be friendly and get socialized. The company provides walks, field trips, and enrichment visits for clients in the city of Richmond and in Rico County, as well as the sponsored shelter outings. Members of the 10-person team of dog walking employees undergo a week of training and practice visits using the fear-free framework, which was established in the veterinary field and emphasizes dogs' comfort and consent. Tuck notes that in 5 years of business, Tuckered Out has not had a single biting incident. If the dog is showing any sort of fear signals about getting the harness on or something like that, we're just not going to do it. If they have a backyard, maybe we'll play in the backyard, just making sure we're going at the dog's pace, she says. Prioritizing the dog's comfort is a key tenet of the sponsored walks. Life at the shelter can be difficult, and the outings help the dogs manage that stress while learning behaviors to help them integrate happily into their future families. There might be a dog who here is kind of stimulated going on walks and likes to grab his leash and be a little naughty, RACC Outreach Coordinator Haley Childress says. And when they get out on the outing, they might be perfectly calm and just happy because they're not in such a stressful environment. The partnership between Tuckered Out and RACC takes cues from the now-shuttered dog training company, K9 Adventures, which started a similar initiative with area shelters a decade ago. As the company was sunsetting in early 2024, Tuck reached out to the owner, Josh Rickey, for tips on how to keep the outings going, and Rickey put her in contact with RACC shelter supervisor, Isabel Atkins. The sponsorship element was born from the generosity of a Tuckered Out client. After her dog died suddenly in February of that same year, the client didn't want to receive a refund for her prepaid walks. Tuck suggested donating them in honor of her late pet, resulting in the inaugural sponsored walk a month later. Supporters can select a one-off sponsorship or recurring monthly donation, both of which include a personalized update email, a social media shout-out, and the option to dedicate the walk to a loved one. The funds support the cost of the outing, including training, safety, gear, and transportation. Dressed in a bright yellow harness emblazoned with Adopt Me, the sponsored shelter dog is brought on an hour-long outing by their walker to locations such as Bryant Park, Hollywood Cemetery, or Bird Park, or indoor hubs like Lowe's when it's too hot to be outside, with plenty of photos snapped, of course. With every single dog that we walk, we post on Instagram, and that's a large part of the reason why they're able to get adopted, because there are photos that are taken of the dog outside of the kennel, Tuck says. Childress explains that shelter employees keep detailed records of the dog's behavior using valuable feedback from tuckered-out walkers, with many pups improving and overcoming challenges over time. Typically, a dog that's been here a while that's pretty kennel-stressed, if they're safe for somebody else to walk them and take them for an adventure, we always choose those ones because they need it more, she says. The program has taken 268 unique dogs from RACC on 355 outings with over 100 sponsors as of July 2026. Within 90 days of a sponsored walk, the adoption rate is 98%. In February, Helms and her family took Gidget to RACC's annual Munt Minister, Meow Minister Dog and Cat Show, and the outpouring of love for the pity was palpable. We had half a dozen people come up to us asking, "Is that Take the High Road?" Helms recalls. Almost a year after leaving the shelter, Gidget, like many other alumni of the sponsored outings program, still has plenty of fans delighted to see her thrive. For information on how to sponsor an adoptable dog at Richmond Animal Care and Control, visit tucker.rva.com/services/shelter-dog-sponsorships. And Tucker is TUCKERE DUTRVA. This article is from the August 2026 edition of Richmond News and Features. Take a Walk. A local program helps adoptable dogs escape the shelter, by Kelsey Robinson. This article is from the July 2026 edition from Richmond Living. 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Connected Care. Telehealth services gain traction with state legislation. Earlier this spring, Governor Abigail Spanberger signed a bill into law that amends the state plan for medical assistance to explicitly include payment for consultations delivered through telehealth. The legislation went into effect on July 1st. As disparities in access to health care continue to be an issue across Virginia, recent studies, including one from researchers at Virginia Commonwealth University and VCU Health, has shown that telehealth services have gained and retained popularity with patients statewide since the COVID-19 pandemic. When there are provider shortages, telehealth really helps, whether it's primary care or mental health, says Dr. Muriel Azaria Evans, Director of Mental Health and Wellness at Health Brigade. Health Brigade is one of many Richmond-based clinics that began seeing patients via telehealth visits during the pandemic and decided to maintain those services. The nonprofit health clinic also treats a significant number of Medicaid patients. "I was a skeptic, I will tell you that," Azaria Evans says. But the data and experience really are turning around to the benefits of telehealth. There are comparable outcomes for clients, so I'm a true believer. The impacts of telehealth access are mostly profoundly felt by low-income and rural patients, studies have shown, because eliminating barriers to transportation can improve health outcomes overall. While some in the medical community champion the immediate assistance telehealth provides, researchers note that challenges, including the out-of-pocket expense of virtual visits, are holding back the potential for widespread access. By allowing Medicaid to cover telehealth appointments or online appointments, lawmakers hope to provide a new low-cost option for patients. When you're thinking about Medicaid clients, those are people with the least resources, Azaria Evans says. Those are people who may not have a car to get to therapy or primary appointment. A similar bill, also signed into law this spring, ensures coverage for up to 10 visits for postpartum doula care, comprehensive dental care for pregnant women, and remote patient monitoring for specific patient groups. The hospitals next door. In growing Chesterfield County, health systems eye new and expanded facilities. In March of this year, the State Health Department paved the way for a host of hospital projects to crop up in Chesterfield County, adding 166 additional beds and some $700 million in estimated cost. Three Certificate of Public Need requests were approved by State Health Commissioner Dr. Cameron Webb for VCU Health, Bon Secours, and HCA Healthcare, which submitted proposals in 2025. The plans include an expansion of Bon Secours St. Francis Medical Center off Charter Colony Parkway in Brandermill and two new hospital projects, Magnolia Hospital from HCA Healthcare at Hull Street and Otterdale Roads, and a yet unnamed project from VCU Health on Ironbridge Road near the Chesterfield County Courthouse. HCA Healthcare's proposal is meant to help address the region's growing need for high-quality care closer to home. According to a statement from Wesley Hester, HCA Virginia's Director of Media Relations, a sentiment similarly noted in the proposals from VCU Health and Bon Secours. According to the University of Virginia's Weldon Cooper Center for Public Service, Chesterfield has grown an estimated 10% between 2020 and 2025. Adding over 30,000 residents, it is the state leader in nominal population growth among counties. Before these approvals, there were only two full-service hospitals in Chesterfield, HCA's Johnston Willis Hospital in North Chesterfield and Bon Secours St. Francis, which opened in 2005. According to the Chesterfield Fire and Emergency Medical Service Department, 46% of patients transported by EMS went to hospitals outside the county. The state commissioner granted conditional approval for around 60 beds, several operating rooms, a cardiac catheterization lab, and CT and MRI scanners at both VCU Health's and HCA's Magnolia Hospitals. Meanwhile, Bon Secours is adding another 40 beds at St. Francis Medical Center. To obtain a certificate of public need, a health provider must prove to the Virginia Department of Health that a proposal's market is underserved for services provided by the project. All three approvals state that the projects are unlikely to impact existing providers significantly. However, on April 10th, Bon Secours filed two notices of appeal questioning the necessity of its competitors' proposals and citing the possibility of duplicating services. The appeal would make Bon Secours the sole approval of the March 13 decisions. In June, VCU Health and HCA filed motions to dismiss Bon Secours appeals. Janet Green, the external communications manager from Bon Secours, said in a statement, "This approval represents an important step as we continue planning to support access to care, advance health equity, and responsibly respond to the growing health care needs of Chesterfield County, one of the fastest-growing regions in Virginia, and the surrounding communities that St. Francis Medical Center has served for more than two decades." This article is from the July 2026 edition from Richmond Living. Healthy developments, more traction for telehealth and new hospitals coming to Chesterfield, by Abigail Finney. This article is from the July 2026 edition of Richmond Living. Break it down. A Enrico-based company helps Virginians reconsider their trashy habits, by Ian M. Stewart. Americans have a garbage problem. Every year, 167 million tons of trash wind up in landfills or incinerators, according to the Institute for Local Self-Reliance, a nonprofit advocacy group. Broken down, 21% of that includes food waste, followed by paper at 15% and yard waste at 8%, meaning nearly half of that garbage could instead be composted. When food scraps and organics go to landfills, they're in an anaerobic environment, says Ryan Owenby, account manager for Nope Compost Company. In other words, they're in a covered environment with no oxygen, and they're producing methane, which is a greenhouse gas, which is bad for the environment. Since 2009, Nope has been trying to lessen the percentage of food and paper waste that goes into Virginia landfills, by collecting and disposing of compostable waste from corporations, schools, and individuals. OMBI says their bins are able to accept all food products except liquids and paper products. If people are used to backyard composting, they're a little confused when they hear that you can also include meat, bones, dairy products, things like that, OMBI says. Because we partner with commercial composting facilities, they can accept all food and plastic-free paper products. Once the compost is picked up, it's taken to a facility in Waverly, roughly 45 miles outside of Richmond, where it's processed and then redistributed. For each ton of food waste the organization keeps out of landfills, NOPE donates one 40-pound bag of finished compost to clients to use in gardens and landscaping. Chip Hall, a Henrico County resident, founded the company from his garage just over 15 years ago. "We got a good, solid start with larger customers, and that has grown steadily to the size where we are now, where we have 8 trucks," says Chip's son, Marshall Hall, who took over the business in 2011. Those large customers include restaurants like Go Tocado and schools such as the University of Richmond. David Donaldson, manager of the Rethink Waste program at UR, brought NOPE to campus in 2020, eventually relying on its services for marquee events, including graduation. "It just kept growing from there," Donaldson says. NOPE's footprint at UR now includes all retail dining locations and the football and basketball complexes. More drop-off bins are in the works. In 2025, NOPE picked up its largest client yet, the City of Richmond. Working through the Central Virginia Waste Management Authority, NOPE gathers compostable trash from several public collection bins placed throughout the city. "We were getting a lot of requests from residents about a food waste collection program," says Kim Hines, executive director of CVWMA. "We've also started up the program in Henrico and Chesterfield counties. NOPE has been a fantastic partner. If you can pull those food scraps out of the waste stream that's going to landfill, not only can you keep them from producing methane in the landfill," OMBI says, "you can also use them to create this finished compost product, which has a myriad of benefits for the soil, such as increased water retention, nutrient cycling, plant growth, plant disease resistance, all these things. So it's kind of a win-win." This article is from the July 2026 edition of Richmond Living. Break it down. A Henrico-based company helps Virginians reconsider their trashy habits, by Ian M. Stewart. This article is from the August 2026 edition of Richmond Arts, River City Roundup, The Best Things to See and Do in the Days Ahead, by Richmond Magazine staff. Pick your poison. If you've ever picked up a romance novel, you know beauty and danger often go hand in hand. That association extends to the plant world. On Friday, August 7th, H-Croft Hall and Gardens host a poisonous plants talk and tour, where experts discuss species across the toxicity spectrum, diving into their impacts on science, history, and culture. Afterward, there will be a guided tour of the property's gardens to observe real-life examples, such as a send-off gift. Guests will receive their own sinister yet garden-friendly plant, containing toxic elements but unharmful in general. The event runs from 6 to 7:30 p.m., and tickets are $66, by Audrey Pulverari, editorial intern. Getting lit. For the first time since 2019, the literary sessions organized by Richmond's independent writers and the events of the nonprofit James River Writers unite in a kaleidoscopic array of poetry and prose for Lit Crawl Richmond on Saturday, August 8th, in and around Carytown. The free day of events kicks off at 11:30 a.m. at Shelf Life Books with an upstairs Poets Market featuring typewriter poetry by Deja Eames and Morgan Whitehead, plus comics and zines. A reading hosted at 5 p.m. at Quarry features authors Camille DeAngelis, Yasmin Yaber, Emily Okamoto Green, and Allison Titus. At 8 p.m., hear presentations by writers of the 2-year-old Flying South, literary series at Nest Realty on Robinson Street. Additional sessions throughout the day culminate with an after-party starting at 9 p.m. at TBT El Gallo. See the website for the full schedule. RVA's Lit Crawl is also affiliated with San Francisco's Liftquake by Harry Kolatz, senior writer. Melon season. Grab a fork and clear your sundae for the annual Carytown Watermelon Festival, turning 44 this year. On August 9th from 10 a.m. to 6 p.m., Virginia's largest one-day festival will see scores of bands and vendors and, of course, tons of watermelon. The event extends from the Carytown Exchange to the Bird Theater, and admission is free, by Mia Dabelovich, editorial intern. Other suggestions. The new Summer on the Southside concert series continues with a performance from Solacoustics at the Broad Rock Sports Complex on August 8th. The Richmond Jazz and Music Festival returns with the soundtrack for the season, featuring Erica Badu, Leon Thomas, Johnny Gill, Samara Joy, Doug E. Fresh, and many more artists at Maymont, August 8th through 9th. The third annual RVA Black Theater Festival stages multiple performances at Bright Point Community College's Midlothian campus, August 8th and 9th. This article is from the August 2026 edition of Richmond Arts, River City Roundup, The Best Things to See and Do in the Days Ahead, by Richmond Magazine staff. That's all the time we have for this week's edition of Richmond Living. I'm Woody Scott for the Virginia Voice. Thanks for joining us today. If you would like to hear any of these articles again, remember that this program is also available on demand at virginiavoice.org. Until next time, keep living the Richmond life and making the most of everything our vibrant community has to offer.

Hello, and welcome to this week's RTD Reviews. I'm Virginia Voice volunteer Jennifer Faison, reading recent reviews from the Richmond Times-Dispatch. Let's get started with the Thursday, August 6th, This Weekend section from the Richmond Times-Dispatch, and we'll be covering the top five events for this weekend. This weekend, get ready to stock up on watermelon and summer sales at the Carytown Watermelon Festival. 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First up, Thursday through Sunday, the importance of being earnest. Join Richmond Shakespeare as they revisit Oscar Wilde's comedic play, The Importance of Being Earnest, where lies, love, and low-stakes scandal collide. This event runs from Thursday through Saturday at 7 p.m. and Sunday at 2:30 p.m. Tickets are $50. The Importance of Being Earnest will run through August 29th at the Robert B. Moss Theater, which is located at 1300 Altamont Avenue. You can find additional information at Richmond Shakespeare, that's shakespeare.org. Next up, running on Saturday, Dog Star. Catch Keanu Reeves on bass with alternative rock trio Dog Star at the National on Saturday night. The California bass band is currently on their All In Now tour. This event begins at 8 p.m. on Saturday and tickets are $44. The National is located at 708 East Broad Street. 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That concludes our top five events for this weekend from the Richmond Times-Dispatch, Thursday, August 6th, This Weekend section. Now let's move on to an article titled,
Ted Lasso was what we needed in 2020. Do we need season four now? By Bill Goodykoontz of USA Today Network. It's hard to imagine how welcome a balm Ted Lasso was when it premiered on Apple TV Plus in August of 2020. We were buried in the depths of the COVID-19 pandemic. Streets were empty, grocery store visits were an expedition, and real life seemed like science fiction. An actual fiction came to the rescue. Ted Lasso, which stars Jason Sudeikis as a fish-out-of-water college football coach taking over a British soccer team, was funny and engaging and, most of all, warm and inviting. The country was already divided by politics. Now, an unthinkable medical crisis would widen that gap even further. I'm not claiming that Sudeikis and the show healed all wounds. They haven't healed at all, as many look at the headlines will tell you. But Ted Lasso did, at a time when we really needed it, make the people who watched it feel better. It won 13 Emmys and a Peabody Award along the way as well. What is the new Ted Lasso season about? But balms are a temporary fix, not a cure. It's impossible to replicate what this one meant to the fans of the show at that time. At least I hope so. The second season includes a Christmas episode that proved incredibly divisive, and by the third season, it really did feel like it was time to say goodbye. Hello again. Ted Lasso is, somewhat surprisingly, back for a fourth season. The country is still divided, though somewhat united in the wake of a crazily entertaining World Cup for a few minutes there, which seems relevant here. And I'm sorry to report that the show isn't going to bring it back together. Not for lack of trying. Ted is still the salt of the earth, of course. He left the team and Richmond at the end of season three to go back home to Kansas City and spend more time with his son. He's working as a clerk in a grocery store when season four opens to ensure he makes good on his commitment. Roy Kent, the irascible former star player turned assistant coach, and the most interesting character on the show, has taken over as coach of the team. Coach Beard is Roy's assistant. Rebecca is still the team owner. Keely is promoting the team, and the delightful Leslie Higgins is still the director of football operations. That trio shows up unexpectedly in Kansas City to eat barbecue. Rebecca eats it like she's from another planet and just discovered sauce, and to pitch Ted on a new gig. They want him to coach the new Richmond women's team. There is some dramatic hemming and hawing, but the fact that a fourth season exists is a pretty big hint as to what Ted decides. Who isn't coming back to Ted Lasso? Okay, spoiler alert, or whatever, come on. Not only does Ted move back, his son and his ex-wife also move to Richmond. Although we see plenty of Roy and Beard, of course, the focus here is on the women, as it should be. However, that means players like Jamie Tart and Donnie Rojas aren't around. There is one particularly unwise callback that, with luck, goes no further than it does in the first four episodes, which were sent to critics. The most important new addition is Tanya Reynolds as Alice, a former player who wanted the head coaching job for the Lady Greyhounds that Ted gets. That's not the only reason for her refreshingly surly vibe. Reynolds' performance is often comic relief, but she brings some real heart to it. Of course, heart is what Ted Lasso specialized in, especially during its first magical season. Ted's story about playing darts while actually playing darts against Rupert, the team's former owner, to decide whether he or Rebecca, his ex-wife, controlled the team, is one of the truly memorable bright spots during the pandemic. A little ray of light in a dark time. Season four could never live up to season one. There is nothing in season four, at least in the first four episodes, that approaches that, which, in fairness, not much else does. Ted is no longer fighting for acceptance or approval. He's won that with the people of Richmond with the men's team. The fight now falls to the women's team itself, whose acceptance is not exactly universal. Sudeikis is famously a supporter of women's sports
and it's a worthy issue to explore in the Caitlin Clark era. Ted Lasso, as a known quantity, as there is in streaming, is just an odd vehicle with which to do it. The new season is stuck in a kind of limbo. If it's too close to the original, what's the point? If it's too different, it's not Ted Lasso anymore. Sudeikis and the other producers, which

streaming is just an odd vehicle with which to do it. The new season is stuck in a kind of limbo. If it's too close to the original, what's the point? If it's too different, it's not Ted Lasso anymore. Sudeikis and the other producers, which include Goldstein and Hunt, are wise in that regard not to bring back too many of the former characters. With the exception of Reynolds, the new ones struggle to break through, but that's expected. It took a while for the original cast to also. It's better than season three, certainly. Tighter, more focused, less all over the place. But some of Ted's homespun wisdom was wearing thin before the new season. The less said about doubling down on Beard's weirdness in season four, the better. Egad, I've said too much already. So it's not the comeback season the final season of The Bear was. And maybe, rising from the ashes, it becomes a more fully formed version of itself as the season goes on. The question is whether anyone will stick around for that. How to watch. Ted Lasso is streaming on Apple TV Friday, August 5th. New episodes debut every Friday through October 7th. This has been Ted Lasso Was What We Needed in 2020. Do We Need Season 4 Now? By Bill Goodykoontz of the USA Today Network. Here's another perspective on Ted Lasso Season 4, titled Jason Sudeikis Chose to Walk Toward Fear, Return to Ted Lasso, by Aaron Jensen of USA Today Network. Old characters, like old habits, die hard. Despite saying so long farewell to the Greyhounds in Season 3 finale, Ted Lasso star Jason Sudeikis' thoughts constantly turned to the world constructed in the cheery London suburb of Richmond, where Midwestern-born and bred coach Lasso, played by Sudeikis, and crew transformed a written-off soccer team while reminding viewers that doing the right thing is never the wrong thing. I was filling up my notes app, Sudeikis reveals to USA Today. In 2023's last episode, Ted declined an offer by club owner Rebecca Welton to stay and continue coaching. His heart was set on returning to Kansas City to be closer to son Henry. More than 3 years after a finale, interpreted by many as the series' end, Ted Lasso suits up again for season four, which kicked off on Wednesday, August 5th, and it shows on Apple TV on Wednesdays. The 10-part installment jumps 3 years into the future. Ted's gig as an assistant manager at a grocery store allows him to spend more time with Henry, formerly played by Gus Turner and recast as Grant Feely, but doesn't challenge Ted to live up to his full potential. An opportunity to coach AFC Richmond's women's team, a new venture proposed by Keely Jones in season three, pushes him to reevaluate his circumstances. After the finale, the voices of the beloved characters still swirled in Sudeikis' head, but he worried about having enough to warrant a return. And it's scary to jump back in, Sudeikis 50 concedes, but it's like, doesn't that kind of mean you're supposed to do it? Like, you're supposed to walk toward that fear, face that, confront that? In February 2024, Sudeikis, his co-creators, and a portion of the writers assembled at the historic Ogier Valley Inn, a resort 82 miles northwest of Los Angeles. It was mostly just about making crayons, Sudeikis explains. Can we make enough crayons to draw more show? Because it's not a single person's endeavor. It's the ensemble arts in the best way. And so I wanted to hear other people's authentic enthusiasm. Jason was pretty sure at that point that he wanted to do a women's team, says Hunt, 54, but they questioned whether the team should be in Richmond or in the United States. Ultimately, they decided on Richmond. We talked a lot about big picture things, Hunt said, and just came away with the feeling like, yeah, all right, there's enough here. The soil remains fertile, so let's have a go. The lesson Jason Sudeikis hopes to demonstrate for his children. Working at a local grocery to make up for lost time, Ted has overcorrected, Sudeikis said. But I don't think that's helping his heart at all.
Therefore, I don't know if it's the best situation for Henry.

It's a display, Hunt says, of why it's important to put your own oxygen mask on first in a plane emergency before helping others. In far less dramatic terms, that is what Ted is finally realizing he needs to do, Hunt says. You've got to fill your own cup or lungs before you're really the best version of the person who can then do that for other people. Similarly, it's the desire Sudeikis has to be an example for his own children, Otis, 12, and Daisy, 9, whom he shares with former fiancé Olivia Wilde, that has inspired a litmus test likely used by many parents. Is this worth being away from my kid? You can make money in all sorts of ways, Sudeikis says, but I want to make money and leave the house for something that feels worthwhile versus being like, I have to go do this or I need to go do this. It's like, no, I want to go do this. Sudeikis says his mother and sisters modeled a passion for work. And that's a neat influence to grow up under, he says. I know my kids have that with their mother, and I hope they have that with their father. What to believe in for 2026? How long might Sudeikis be providing this example as the ebullient Ted Lasso? When asked about the number of ideal seasons, Sudeikis and Hunt keep the cover on their playbook. At least 4, Hunt quips, before Sudeikis goes for another laugh. I don't know, 69's always a funny answer. It would also be a far cry from the first season, which propped up viewers during the unprecedented and unpredictable COVID-19 pandemic when it premiered in 2020. What does hope look like in 2026? What does believing look like now? Maybe that we're not all as far apart as our algorithms can make us feel, Sudeikis offers after briefly mulling it over. That we're all going through this together, all this craziness. While elements of it are truly real and difficult, maybe some of the rhetoric around it is keeping us away from a solution. This has been Jason Sudeikis Chose to Walk Toward Fear, Return to Ted Lasso, by Aaron Jensen of USA Today Network. Here's a note titled Fish is Headed to Richmond for 2 nights from Staff Reports. The popular jam band Fish is headed to Richmond and will perform 2 concerts at the Allianz Amphitheater at Riverfront on October 6th and 7th. The band is currently on a summer tour and recently announced October dates, which include Richmond. This will be the first time Fish has performed in Richmond since its 1994 concert at the Classic Amphitheater, now known as Virginia Credit Union Live, at the Richmond Raceway. A limited number of fan pre-sale tickets are available directly through Fish at http://tickets.fish.com. The ticket request period closes at noon on Monday, August 10th. All remaining tickets go on sale to the general public starting Friday, August 15th at 10 a.m. This has been Fish is Headed to Richmond for 2 nights from Staff Reports. Let's move on to a television review titled Connecting the Worlds. Star Trek series drops clues to events already seen in the universe by Bruce R. Miller of Lee Enterprises. As Star Trek Strange New Worlds gets closer to its end, producers admit they've got a limited number of episodes before they bump up against the original series. We have work to do when it comes to characters who you haven't seen enter into a canon beyond our show, executive producer Akiva Goldsman says. We want to do that work with thoughtfulness and masculinity and collaboration with the actors who have been as much the driver of this narrative object as we have. Before that connection occurs, there will be some surprises that hit on the way, producer Henry Alonzo Myers says. We want to show you the thing that you don't know. While some of the Star Trek series adopted a serialized approach to storytelling, others have embraced an episodic tone. Strange New Worlds wants the best of both. If you watch the whole season, you really see that we've gone on a journey, and the goal is to apply to both, Meyer says.
Anson Mount, who plays Christopher Pike, the captain of the USS Enterprise before William Shatner's Kirk, wanted him to be a bridge between other leaders. Kirk was machismo, and Picard was the intellect, but I wanted Pike to represent the heart, Mount said. He's full focused on the person he's talking to because he knows that his greatest asset is his crew. I wanted to continue this idea of him turning the bridge into a bigger mind, best idea wins kind of thing. Mount first played the character on Star Trek Discovery, then was invited to join Strange New Worlds, where he's been able to fill in more gaps. More on the horizon. Plenty of Easter eggs will be dropped into the fourth and fifth season of the series. Rebecca Romijn, who plays Number One, says there's one in the fifth season that will surprise. It's a visual thing, she says. Goldsman, who wrote the fourth season opener and the fifth season closer, says science fiction is a carnival mirror. It lets us see parts of ourselves, our culture, our characters that feel too unsafe when we do it in straight drama, he says. When we look at the world around us today, there's a tremendous amount of pain and suffering, and I think that was true when Star Trek began in the 60s. What Star Trek can do in a very particular, unique, and beautiful way is to show us ourselves and challenge us without becoming so overwhelming that we turn away. Central to its core is the idea that empathy solves many of our problems and saves the day. I think that is a hopeful vision of the future and one that we yearn for. We just have to choose it. Mount agrees. There's something in us that is fascinated by the horizon, he says. If you look at our space programs on the page, they're a terrible idea. You're going to spend billions of dollars to send somebody to walk on the moon? Why? But all at the same time, everybody on the planet agrees that we should be doing that. We are driven to see what's over the horizon or walk away from the firelight to see what's in the darkness. That's what science fiction helps us to do imaginatively. Season 4 of Star Trek Strange New Worlds is now streaming on Paramount Plus, with new episodes available on Thursdays. This has been Connecting the Worlds. Star Trek series drops clues to events already seen in the universe by Bruce R. Miller of Lee Enterprises. Next, here's another television review titled Nepo Thriller by Bruce R. Miller of Lee Enterprises. 80s teens stir up drama in campy Ryan Murphy series The Shards. It was inevitable producer Ryan Murphy and author Bret Easton Ellis would join forces at some point. Murphy has told stories about teens for years, and Ellis has danced around secrets and murders in a handful of books. Put them together and you get The Shards, a look at the 90210 set in the 1980s and their obsession with status. To goose the concept, Murphy cast the children of 80s celebrities to give this a double-edged point. Initially, the limited series just introduces the characters, a writer named Brett, who's something of a stand-in for Ellis. He wants to move into the movie world sooner than it seems possible, but there are plenty of barriers for his Mercedes-level ambition. His girlfriend, Debbie, is the daughter of a movie mogul and his pill-popping wife. Their best friend, Susan, is the school's queen bee, matched with the star jock, Tom. They spend countless hours smoking cigarettes and driving fast, and then a newcomer, Robert, enters the picture and upsets the not-so-norms. Once the stage is set, Murphy kicks in the camp and lampoons the lifestyles, the clothing, the secrets. Shards seems pretty straightforward until Debbie's dad's assistant, Stephen, emerges. He plants the doubt and stirs the pot. Roth, a Broadway producer, is so good as the Warhol-like manipulator, you long to see him pop up in any number of situations. He's fairly compliant and watchworthy. The rest of the series is reheated dynasty as costumed by early day Ralph Lauren. A serial killer called the Trawler begins tormenting Los Angeles and, of course,
gets into the closed community. Then it becomes a matter of figuring out who's the likely culprit. Before the confrontation, there's a homecoming battle, dramas involving Debbie's dad and mom, and a few close encounters with Brett. While Gerber is a doppelganger for her mom, Cindy Crawford, Gear doesn't remind you of his dad, Richard. He's the wild card tossed in the deck and a lust object of sorts for Brett. Because Rigney seems so much older than the others, it's difficult to view him as a high schooler with goals. Still, Murphy and company are able to fill this with plenty of 80s totems, including Giorgio perfume, Cartier tank watches, and those Oso Courant video cassette players. He borrows some of his American Horror Story tricks, too, and reminds you what seemed more important 40 years ago. The Shards isn't as compelling as the original 90210, which made Children of the Rich and Famous attractive before reality television appeared, but it could be remembered as the series that launched a big performing career for Roth. He's the real one to watch. This has been Nepo Thriller. 80s teens stir up drama in campy Ryan Murphy series, The Shards, by Bruce R. Miller of Lee Enterprises. And now, from the Richmond Times-Dispatch Channel's Saturday, August 1st edition, here's a little Hollywood Q&A by Adam Tomlinson of TV Media. Question: is William Flinchner coming back for the second season of Talamasca, The Secret Order? I was pleased to see him on TV again. Answer: the news is worse than you fear. Not only is William Flinchner not coming back, neither is Talamasca, The Secret Order. The series, part of the sprawling supernatural universe of author Anne Rice of Interview with the Vampire fame, premiered on AMC in 2025, but it's already been canceled after just one season. This has been Hollywood Q&A by Adam Tomlinson of TV Media. And that's all the time we have for RTD Reviews this week. I'm Jennifer Faison for the Virginia Voice, and thank you for listening. This program is also available anytime on demand at www.virginiavoice.org.

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CAPABLE, which stands for Community Aging in Place, Advancing Better Living for Elders, is a free, client-driven program designed to help older adults age in place. The program provides an occupational therapist and a registered nurse for 10 home visits, as well as the services of a handy worker if needed. 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If you or someone you know could benefit from the CAPABLE program, or to learn more, visit jfsrichmond.org or call 804-282-5644.

0: 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It is currently 4 a.m. Coming up is the Washington Post, followed at 5 o'clock by People Magazine, GQ Magazine at 5:30, and the News in Perspective at 6 a.m. Today's reading of the Washington Post is made available by the Cincinnati Association for the Blind and Visually Impaired.
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2: This is the Washington Post for Friday, the 7th of August, 2026. This is Drew and Mike. We'll be reading from the front section of today's edition. Trump privately tells donors to back Vance while publicly keeping 2028 open. This is an article by Natalie Allison and Isaac Arnsdorf. President Donald Trump recently told donors in private that he wants to see his vice president win the 2028 presidential election, a sign that he is open to publicly backing J.D. Vance, even as some advisors caution that Trump has yet to settle firmly on a successor. At the end of the day, we need to elect J.D., Trump said during an Oval Office meeting with donors roughly 2 weeks ago, according to two people with knowledge of the comments who spoke on the condition of anonymity because they were not authorized to discuss the matter. The private remark contrasts with Trump's rhetoric over the past year, publicly egging on a contest for his favor between Vance and Secretary of State Marco Rubio. He has openly mused that the two would make a good joint ticket and has repeatedly declined to specify who he would prefer to see at the top. Even as Trump buoyed his vice president to donors in the Oval Office, though, he was still peppering people around him with questions about Vance versus Rubio. One White House official said the president quizzed staff about the two men on a Marine One ride late last month. An advisor to the president with direct knowledge of Trump's comment to donors said that Trump has privately resolved that Vance will be the heir to the GOP, but that it is too early to determine when Vance will announce his candidacy or when Trump will publicly endorse him. Six other Trump world advisors and allies, however, cautioned that they aren't convinced the president had settled on Vance, noting that Trump tells different things to different people and could still change his mind about an endorsement for 2028. Trump aides widely agree that the president will delay endorsing to avoid appearing to be a lame duck. Anyone assuming it's a lock is just getting way ahead of themselves or just doesn't know the president very well, said one official with knowledge of Trump's recent Vance Rubio poll on Marine One. Vance has not confirmed his plans. People who have spoken to him about the matter told the Washington Post earlier this year that he had not yet made a decision. One person close to Vance said he would delay a call until after the birth of his fourth child, who arrived July 19th. Vance told CBS in June that he would discuss the matter with his wife after the midterms, but said he had no doubt that the President of the United States is going to be very supportive of whatever decision he makes. He has repeatedly said that he is focused on his current job and that he is good friends with Rubio. But the prospect of a succession fight has already generated some of the tensions of a heated primary, with donors, activists, and other party figures passionately speaking out for or against Vance. Much depends on the midterms. A poor showing for Republicans could embolden challengers to run against Trump's choice and be more critical of his administration. Vance or Rubio could be vulnerable to intra-party attacks that Republicans would not levy against Trump himself, a dynamic already on display online as right-wing influencers target the vice president over the Iran war. Trump enjoys game show-style drama, and advisors say he is loath to yield the spotlight to his preferred successor. The president has had fun toying with Vance and Rubio, as well as with the press, by hyping up the competition for his blessing, much as he did when deciding to on his running mate between the same two men in 2024. Trump has also delighted in floating himself for a third presidential term, regularly sharing Trump 2028 graphics on social media and joking about the prospect at rallies, even as those close to him confirm he's not serious about it. During the 2024 running mate contest, and now, Rubio had the backing of most pre-Trump GOP donors. Vance is more aligned with the younger MAGA coalition and returned Trump to power in 2024, but is now at risk of fraying. He has also spent his vice presidency developing relationships with party benefactors to fundraise for the GOP. Vance has done a lot of political work in the last year and a half, said the Trump advisor with knowledge of his recent comment to donors. Lately, Vance impressed Trump by negotiating a June ceasefire deal with Iran, leading a task force to crack down on fraud in federal benefits and parrying a range of media interviews for his book tour in June, the advisor said. Even though the ceasefire deal collapsed in July, Vance advisors believe that his role in the talks was a political win. The agreement he negotiated was popular, whereas voters widely disapprove of Trump's handling of the war. Rubio, by contrast, has served in multiple key administration roles, none of which lend themselves to politics. Legally and logistically, a Secretary of State or a National Security Advisor, a role Rubio also occupies, would not be able to run for president while serving. Rubio recoils at any discussion of 2028 and has recently reduced his media availability to avoid facing more questions about it that would inevitably stir further chatter, a person close to him said. But Rubio's team briefly increased speculation about his ambitions earlier this year when they produced a widely shared video of him giving a campaign-style monologue while holding a press briefing. In some internal conversations, the person said, Rubio has alluded to his remaining time in office, implying he intends to serve out the term. He does not have a campaign in waiting or political operation ready to assemble. The Trump advisor said that Trump still would like to see Rubio on a joint ticket with Vance, and the president regularly praises Rubio, but that it is unclear whether Rubio would actually want the role of Vance's running mate. A Rubio spokesman declined to comment. Mike?
3: Thanks, Drew. Under Trump, 90% of ambassador nominations have gone to political supporters. More than any other president in recent history, Donald Trump is relying on wealthy donors and political loyalists rather than career diplomats to fill ambassadorships, a Washington Post analysis found by Adam Taylor, Apurva Mahajan, and Jenny Yeh. The position of U.S. ambassador to Egypt has been held by a career diplomat for decades, but in June, the Trump administration proposed a change, nominating a political donor and lawyer who provided legal representation to rioters who attacked the U.S. Capitol on January 6, 2021. Nick Oberheiden, 48, has no formal diplomatic experience. Born in Germany, he has no public link to Egypt either. However, his law firm has defended clients aligned with the administration, and he has donated roughly $1.3 million to political committees that have supported President Donald Trump's reelection, according to a Washington Post analysis of ambassador nominations and campaign finance data. The nomination illustrates how Trump, more than any president in recent history, is relying on wealthy donors and political loyalists to fill ambassadorships at U.S. embassies worldwide. The Post analysis showed, it comes as the president has overseen a broader shakeup at the State Department, marking a shift away from apolitical norms that have guided American foreign policy for decades, former diplomats and other observers say. Oberheiden did not respond to a request for a comment. As of Wednesday, the State Department had not published a certificate of competency for him. Such documents are provided to Congress to explain an individual's suitability for the role to which they've been nominated. The Dallas-based lawyer, whose clients often are involved in federal investigations, told D Magazine last year that he would love to serve as a diplomat and make a difference in peace negotiations. He's made deep connections in Republican politics. Mike Pompeo, Secretary of State in Trump's first administration, is listed as an affiliated lawyer to the website of Oberheiden's firm, and his social media pages show him interacting with the president his family, and other senior administration officials. When asked about Trump's turn toward political donors for jobs typically held by career diplomats, Anna Kelly, a White House spokeswoman, praised the president's foreign policy team and asserted in a written statement that all of his ambassadors are extraordinarily well qualified and have played an important role in advancing the America First agenda. Kelly did not address specific questions about Oberheiden or other donors nominated for ambassadorships. Dating to his first term as president, Trump has taken a disruptive approach to managing America's global interests and viewed some career diplomats as part of an adversarial deep state bent on impeding his foreign policy goals, observers say. He has relied heavily on friends and family, such as real estate magnate Steve Witkoff and son-in-law Jared Kushner, to advance his agenda in the second term. In selecting donors and loyalists for ambassadorships, the president is flouting a 1980 law that states that only people with diplomatic experience should serve in such roles, and that these assignments should not be used as political patronage. But the law is seen as merely advisory due to the president's constitutional right to make political appointments, said Ryan Scovel, a president at Marquette University, a professor, rather, at Marquette University who has studied ambassador nominations. While presidents of both parties have rewarded some campaign donors with diplomatic postings, often reserving coveted slots for them in Western Europe or the Caribbean, Trump has named far more political nominees to posts traditionally held by career diplomats, the Post analysis showed. His administration also has left more than 100 diplomatic missions without a confirmed leader, including key postings in Russia, Germany, and Saudi Arabia. Trump nominees awaiting Senate confirmation make up nearly a third of the vacancies, according to data maintained by the nonpartisan American Foreign Service Association. John Dinkelman, the AFSA's president, said that while many political appointees perform well, government personnel with diplomatic experience are being passed over for candidates with political or financial ties to the president. There's a place for the benefactor on the hospital board. The problem comes when the benefactors outnumber the surgeons in the operating room, said Dinkelman, a former Foreign Service officer who served in Republican and Democratic administrations. He was among hundreds of career diplomats forced out by the Trump administration last year. Of the 102 nominees put forward by the administration to fill ambassador positions as of Wednesday, 90% are political nominees, according to the Post analysis of the AFSA's data. It's a significant break with recent precedent. In each administration since President Gerald Ford's, more than half of all ambassadorships went to career Foreign Service officers. Under President Joe Biden, career officials accounted for 60% of ambassador nominees at this stage in his presidency. Of about 90 ambassadors now in office, less than a third, 25, are career diplomats, most left over from the Biden administration, the data shows. A State Department spokesman, Tommy Pigott, confirmed that the Trump administration is well on track to have more political nominations confirmed in its first 2 years than the Biden administration had in the same period. If Oberheiden is confirmed for the Egypt post, he would join other donors sent to an embassy long led by career diplomats. In the Philippines, for instance, the U.S. ambassador is Lee Lipton, owner of Benny's on the Beach, a restaurant in Palm Beach, Florida. Lipton, a friend of the president and member of his Mar-a-Lago club, donated roughly $10,000 to Trump-supporting political committees ahead of the 2024 election, the Post analysis of campaign finance data showed. Bernie Navarro, the U.S. ambassador to Peru, is a real estate investment firm executive from Florida who is a friend of and longstanding donor to Secretary of State Marco Rubio. Navarro, who donated tens of thousands of dollars to other Republican causes during the last election cycle, also made a $1 million donation to Trump's inaugural committee after his reelection, according to records Navarro provided to Congress. Manila and Lima have not hosted politically appointed U.S. ambassadors in decades. The last one in Egypt was Richard H. Nolte, a Middle East academic who was nominated by President Lyndon B. Johnson but served only a few weeks before his tenure was cut short by the 1967 war. Lipton and Navarro did not respond to requests for comment. While the State Department is required to publish competency certificates for its candidates, critics argue that they have become almost meaningless in the second Trump administration because the documents often lack information about the nominee's relevant experience and instead boast of the person's business success, said Kedrick Payne, Senior Director for Ethics at the advocacy group Campaign Legal Center. In response to questions about the competency certifications, the State Department said it was engaged with the Senate on what they may need to consider nominations. Supporters of political appointees say that in some cases, host nations prefer them. Trump has appointed trusted allies such as Tom Barrack and Sergio Gore to key posts in Ankara, Turkey, and New Delhi, respectively, where both have gained reputations for having considerable sway in Washington. The administration also has said that the business experience of its nominees is a strength. All ambassadors undergo training before assuming their posts. However, some career diplomats say that this does not compare to decades of expertise and deep knowledge of a nation's language and society. When a coup breaks out or an earthquake hits at 2 a.m., that experience is the difference between a coordinated American response and an improvised one, Dinkelman said. In recent years, several donors-turned-ambassadors have been criticized by the State Department's Office of Inspector General, which has examined allegations of impropriety that range from making insensitive comments and improper spending to damaging relations with their host country. Senator Jean Shaheen of New Hampshire, the Senate Foreign Relations Committee's top Democrat, accused the administration of retreating from the world stage by leaving ambassadorial postings vacant. China has ambassadors in nearly every country it has diplomatic relations with, advancing its interests at the expense of America's, she said in a statement. A senior State Department official, speaking on the condition of anonymity to discuss internal planning, said the administration intends to amend rules governing senior-level appointments that would allow for the faster promotion of qualified, though potentially more junior, career officials. This change and others would result in more career ambassadors, the official said. Under Rubio, the State Department has laid off hundreds of career officials and dismantled entire offices. Key managerial positions at the agency's headquarters in Washington are now headed by political appointees with no prior foreign policy experience, some still in their 20s. But the different approach to America's ambassadorial positions may be the most public example of how the Trump administration has changed the face of American diplomacy. About a third of Trump's non-career appointees have donated to committees aligned with him since 2023, according to the Post's analysis. This is similar to the Biden and first Trump administrations, but donors up for ambassadorships now have given far more money, about $35 million total, or more than double the combined donations to Biden and Trump previously, the analysis shows. More than a dozen appointees have donated at least $1 million since 2023 to committees aligned with Trump, compared with just one during Biden's presidency and one during Trump's first term, according to the Post's analysis. Arkansas businessman Warren Stevens, who was confirmed as ambassador to Britain last year, donated more than $9 million alone to committees supporting Trump in that time frame, the analysis showed. Other significant donors named to countries that have long been held by career diplomats include real estate mogul and philanthropist Melissa Argyros, who gave more than $2 million to pro-Trump committees, according to the Post analysis of federal campaign data. Argyros now serves as U.S. ambassador to Latvia, the first political appointee there since George W. Bush's administration. Pigott, the State Department spokesman, called any suggestion that Trump has awarded ambassadorships based on political donations a lazy, recycled narrative. Unlike the politicians of the past, he isn't bought by anyone, Pigott said. The United States is rare among developed nations in regularly selecting donors to lead diplomatic posts, even though the 1980 Foreign Service Act was designed to curtail the practice. The oversized role of campaign funding in the United States makes it unlikely that Congress will challenge the issue, said Scoville, the Marquette professor. At least in some of these cases, the very individuals who are making donations to the president are also making donations to senators, he said. About the data. Data on ambassador nominations comes from the American Foreign Service Association, a nonpartisan professional organization and labor union, and includes information spanning the last 10 presidential administrations. The Post analysis also includes contributions data reported to the Federal Election Commission by political committees and inaugural committees. Contribution dates range from January 1st of the year before a president's election until June 30th of that president's midterm year. The Post hand-verified FEC contributions from ambassador nominees by cross-referencing occupations and addresses. Drew?
2: Thank you. Senate panel votes to hold Anthony Fauci in contempt of Congress. This is an article by Dan Diamond and Anna Liss Roy. A Senate committee voted Thursday to hold Anthony S. Fauci in contempt of Congress after the longtime infectious disease scientist declined to answer its questions and accused the committee chairman, Senator Rand Paul, a Republican from Kentucky, of trying to wrongly entrap him. The panel voted 8-7 to hold Fauci, who helped lead the nation's response to the coronavirus pandemic, in contempt after he repeatedly invoked his Fifth Amendment right not to testify in a hearing before the Senate's Government Oversight Committee last week. Thursday's vote fell along party lines, with Republicans voting to hold Fauci in contempt. Democrats repeatedly attempted to delay the outcome and were voted down by the GOP majority. Two Democrats were absent and voted against the resolution by proxy. Paul reiterated that he plans to refer the matter directly to the Justice Department for potential prosecution. After the hearing, he told reporters that he didn't know whether the department would act on the committee's referral, but that it would be hand-delivered Thursday to the Attorney General and a U.S. Attorney for the District of Columbia. Fauci has faced growing pressure and legal threats from Republicans, including Paul and others who accuse the 85-year-old doctor of covering up his agency's funding of risky coronavirus research in Wuhan, China, before the COVID-19 virus was detected in Wuhan in late 2019. Fauci has dismissed the claims as preposterous, and his allies say that he has been appropriately transparent about virus funding and the possibility of a laboratory origin for the pandemic. At the beginning of Thursday's meeting, Paul argued that Fauci had no legitimate reason to sidestep the committee's questions, in part because President Joe Biden issued a preemptive pardon to Fauci before Biden left office. Biden said that Fauci had not committed wrongdoing, but was at risk of prosecution from the incoming Trump administration. Dr. Fauci faced no risk of federal prosecution, Paul said. All he had to do was tell the truth. Senator Gary Peters from Michigan, the top Democrat on the panel, responded that the contempt vote would harm the committee's ability to conduct future investigations. The committee's work depends on the legitimacy of our investigations and a recognition by witnesses, courts, and the public that Congress is exercising its powers dutifully, Peters said. The contempt resolution before us today puts all of that at risk. Peters also argued the full Senate, not just the committee, should determine whether to refer the resolution to the Justice Department. It is unlikely the measure would clear the full Senate because it would need support from some Democrats to clear the 60-vote filibuster. David Shurtler, a lawyer for Fauci, called Thursday's committee vote a crude political stunt intended to punish Dr. Fauci for exercising his constitutional rights. It is shameful and wrong that Senator Paul is abusing his power by trying to weaponize the Justice Department against an honorable public servant, Shurtler said in a statement. Asked by a reporter in the Oval Office later Thursday whether the Justice Department should prosecute Fauci, President Donald Trump pointed to the prosecutions of two former advisors, Stephen K. Bannon and Peter Navarro. The two men served jail time after the House voted to hold them in criminal contempt of Congress for defying congressional subpoenas related to the investigations into the January 6, 2021 attack on the Capitol by a pro-Trump mob. Trump said he would have pardoned them. What Fauci did is far more serious than a lot of crimes, frankly, Trump said. Senator Ron Johnson, a Republican from Wisconsin, on Wednesday night said that he had obtained a copy of Fauci's government phone from the Trump administration ahead of the vote. Hopefully, this device will address many of the questions he refused to answer at last week's hearing. Johnson, the chairman of the Senate's Permanent Subcommittee on Investigations, wrote on social media. Paul and Johnson have spent years criticizing Fauci's guidance during the coronavirus pandemic, such as his encouragement of vaccine mandates and social distancing. Johnson had been seeking to obtain the retired government scientist's phone for months, according to two people who spoke on the condition of anonymity because they were not authorized to comment publicly. The Department of Health and Human Services, now led by fellow Fauci critics, including Health Secretary Robert F. Kennedy Jr., turned over the copy of Fauci's phone, Johnson wrote on social media. The iPhone is a copy of the device Fauci used during his time at HHS, Johnson's office said. HHS also turned over years of Fauci's personal diary entries that were collected from government servers, Kennedy and Paul have previously said. A representative for Fauci declined to comment. The Wall Street Journal first reported that Johnson had obtained a copy of Fauci's phone. The health department turned over a copy of Fauci's government phone as part of a larger collection of data accumulated from devices that the doctor used during his long government career, according to two people with knowledge of lawmakers' investigation who spoke on the condition of anonymity because they were not authorized to comment. Paul subpoenaed Fauci earlier this year, saying that the longtime National Institutes of Health official had not been forthcoming about the possible laboratory origins of COVID-19 along with other pandemic matters. Fauci has denied Paul's allegations and has said he already sat for extensive interviews, including 21 hours of testimony in 2024, with a House subcommittee investigating the government's pandemic response. The only conclusion I can reach is that the sole reason he is calling me before this committee is to get me to say something, anything, that can vindicate his repeated public pledges that I end up, in his words, behind bars, Fauci said last week, before announcing his plan to invoke the Fifth Amendment. Lawmakers in both parties have moved in recent years to hold current and former government officials in contempt of Congress, including the House votes to hold Bannon and Navarro in contempt of Congress in 2021 and 2022. The votes were largely along party lines, with Democrats and several Republicans voting to hold Bannon and Navarro in contempt, and the remaining 200-plus Republicans opposed. But Bannon and Navarro claimed that their decisions not to testify were by Trump's invocation of executive privilege. House Republicans in 2023 also teed up a contempt vote against then-FBI Director Christopher A. Wray, but canceled it after reaching an agreement to reveal more details about allegations against Biden. The Senate has taken such actions less frequently. In 2024, the Senate voted unanimously to hold Steward Health Care CEO Ralph DeTore in criminal contempt of Congress for defying a congressional subpoena to testify, the first time since 1971 that the Senate had asked the Justice Department to pursue criminal contempt charges against an individual, lawmakers said. Democrats called Thursday's contempt vote against Fauci a disgraceful way to approach a career NIH scientist who spent more than five decades in public service. Fauci left government at the end of 2022. These attacks upon Dr. Fauci, it's not just about him, Senator Andy Kim, a Democrat from New Jersey, said in last week's hearing, warning that the session was sending signals that other researchers, scientists, and healthcare workers could face attacks if they don't get in line with political priorities. Democrats have also said that Republicans wrongly handled their investigation of Fauci leading up to last week's hearing. Peters has accused Paul of not permitting Democrats to take part in a planned transcribed interview with Fauci earlier this year. Paul also has repeatedly said he believes that Fauci belongs in prison. Rather than attempting to work together to pursue areas of shared concern, you have directed your investigative efforts at Dr. Fauci in a manner that appears to be pursuing an outcome that you have prejudged, Peters wrote to Paul in a June 9th public letter. Peters has contrasted Paul's approach to Fauci with a bipartisan investigation of biosafety and potential laboratory leaks that the two senators launched in 2024 when Peters was committee chairman. Democrats and Republicans have also disagreed over the purpose of last week's hearing when Fauci invoked the Fifth Amendment more than 100 times. Paul and other GOP lawmakers have said that it was a necessary step for accountability around the government's pandemic response, and that Fauci's response demonstrated he was evading questions. Fauci's allies, Democratic lawmakers, and others, including some Republicans who served with him in past administrations, asked whether it was appropriate for GOP lawmakers to spend several hours peppering Fauci with controversial questions he had already said he would not answer. One former GOP aide pointed to a 2011 ethics opinion issued by the District of Columbia Bar, an organization that guides lawyers on professional conduct. According to the D.C. Bar, congressional staff lawyers should not force a witness to testify if they will only invoke the Fifth Amendment, because that creates a situation where a witness can be wrongly harassed and embarrassed. Senate Republicans last week publicly discussed whether Fauci could be held in contempt for refusing to answer questions after making an opening statement. Senator James Lankford, a Republican from Oklahoma, noted a 2013 episode in the House in which an IRS official made an opening statement and then invoked her Fifth Amendment right to not answer questions about whether her agency had wrongly targeted conservative groups. The GOP-led House concluded that the official had waived her Fifth Amendment rights by making an opening statement, and she was ultimately found in contempt. Kimberly Ham, who served as general counsel to then-House Speaker Kevin McCarthy and is now a partner at Morrison Foerster, questioned whether Fauci's opening statement was sufficient grounds to bring a contempt charge. "It's hard for me to see that he substantively waived his Fifth Amendment rights," she said, noting the brevity of his statements. Ham also said Senate committees conducting investigation had additional tools, such as providing immunity to witnesses, that could have helped Paul get answers from Fauci. "An immunity order would allow you to get that information, and it would give the witness some comfort," Ham said. Mike?
3: Thanks, Drew. White House drafting order on vaccines and autism despite pollsters' warnings. The effort underscores President Donald Trump's determination to elevate vaccine policy, even as a federal judge has halted Health Secretary Robert F. Kennedy Jr.'s sweeping vaccine overhaul, by Rachel Rubin, Lena H. Sun, and Dan Diamond. White House officials are drafting an executive order focused on the childhood vaccine schedule and autism, according to four people familiar with the matter. The order would continue to spotlight a divisive issue that Republican pollsters have warned carries political risk ahead of November's midterm elections, and would follow the confirmation of a new CDC director who has promised to uphold the scientific integrity of the agency. The aim is to focus on the vaccine schedule, research around autism, and parental choice, according to three people familiar with the matter, who, like others, spoke on the condition of anonymity to share internal deliberations. Further details and timing of the order remain unclear and is subject to change. The effort underscores President Donald Trump's determination to elevate vaccine policy within the administration, even as a federal judge has halted Health Secretary Robert F. Kennedy Jr.'s sweeping overhaul on this front, including changes to the childhood immunization schedule. The development also comes after a federal advisory committee on autism last month released a draft update to a federal strategic plan that sets priorities for autism research and serves as a blueprint for federal research funding. In a statement Thursday, White House spokesman Kush Desai said, "President Trump has been clear, America must have the best childhood vaccine schedule in the world." He added, "The administration remains steadfastly committed to delivering on this presidential priority with gold standard science for the countless parents whose questions and concerns about vaccinations have been ignored or mocked. Trump has questioned whether the number of childhood vaccines can cause autism, despite decades of research finding no link. At a cabinet meeting last week, Trump asked Kennedy for an update on autism research. We will have an answer for you," Kennedy replied. Kennedy, the founder of a prominent anti-vaccine group, has long disparaged vaccines and argued that they have not been properly studied, including during an appearance on CNN over the weekend. The comments have alarmed medical experts who say commonly administered shots are safe and effective. In recent months, Kennedy has publicly leaned into his health department's quest to improve food and drug pricing instead of vaccines. But behind the scenes, Kennedy's allies are continuing work to reshape the federal apparatus guiding vaccines, including crafting studies to research a wide range of vaccine-related questions, including whether routine immunizations are linked to autism, autoimmune disorders, and other medical conditions. After a federal judge halted the Department of Health and Human Services' reduction of immunizations in the childhood schedule, the Trump administration released an executive order in late May directing the Health Department to realign the schedule with other developed countries that recommend fewer shots. It was not immediately clear how the new executive order would differ from the earlier directive. It's a personal issue for him. Trump last year announced moves that he said would combat the rise of autism in the United States. The president in September warned pregnant mothers against taking Tylenol and touted the potential of leucovorin as an autism treatment. "I told them we have to find out the causes of the condition," Trump said, flanked by Kennedy and other administration officials at the White House. The warnings from Trump and U.S. health officials on acetaminophen, the active ingredient in Tylenol, and hundreds of other medications represented a major shift in public health guidance. Research has yet to bear out the president's claims on Tylenol and leucovorin. Trump has privately questioned why his administration has yet to release new recommendations on vaccines and urged his deputies to move faster, according to two people who spoke on the condition of anonymity to describe internal discussions. The Wall Street Journal first reported that Trump was pushing to prioritize the study of vaccines and autism. "It's a personal issue for him," said one of the people, an administration official with knowledge of Trump's comments. "Trump has repeatedly invoked his own theories on the rise in autism, shaped by conversation with friends and advocates. Trump has previously said that he and his wife, First Lady Melania Trump, deliberately spaced out childhood vaccines for their 20-year-old son, Barron. Trump has repeatedly pressed Kennedy on his agency's autism efforts in public cabinet meetings, including 5 minutes of back and forth during an October meeting. I'm addressing it the best I can as a non-doctor, but I'm a man of common sense," Trump said then. Never betray the science. On Wednesday, the Senate confirmed Erica Schwartz to helm the Centers for Disease Control and Prevention, which makes recommendations on vaccines. The CDC has been without a permanent leader for most of Trump's second term. Susan Menares, who served in the role for less than a month, told senators she was fired last year after Kennedy pressured her to support changes to the childhood vaccine schedule. During her confirmation hearing, Schwartz was repeatedly pressed by senators on whether she would defend the CDC's scientific integrity if political directives conflicted with the evidence. She pledged that she would never betray the science, but stopped short of saying she would publicly oppose Kennedy if he directed the agency to take actions she believed were unsupported by scientific evidence. Schwartz said she had not received a CDC webpage that suggests a connection between childhood vaccines and autism, and declined to say whether it should be removed. She said, however, that the existing medical evidence does not support a link. In July, the Interagency Autism Coordinating Committee released a 336-page draft strategic plan. Some advocates say the draft from the Federal Autism Advisory Committee shifts the field toward investigating autism as a result of medical injury, despite decades of research showing that autism is primarily rooted in genetics and early brain development. Although the plan does not explicitly identify vaccine as a cause of autism, critics say references to a potential exposure or biological event that might lead to autism echoes the framework long advanced by Kennedy and others who have promoted the debunked claim that vaccines cause autism. The Autism Advisory Committee was reconstituted earlier this year by Kennedy, who appointed members who have echoed his controversial views and advocated for unproven treatments. The draft strategic plan doesn't mention or describe the cause of medical injury, but we can read between the lines, said Allison Singer, president of the Autism Science Foundation. The president and the HHS secretary have been very vocal in the past about their belief that vaccines cause autism, as have several public members of the new federal IACC in their past statements, despite overwhelming scientific evidence to the contrary. Singer said the concern is less about what the draft says than the research agenda it establishes. Current research suggests that autism is largely written into our biology. Scientists have identified hundreds of genetic variants that collectively shape the developing brain. The evidence now points more clearly in one direction. Autism begins before birth and is not caused by vaccines or any single environmental factor. Vaccines are the one environmental factor that have been studied most extensively, she said, and large studies across multiple countries have found no evidence that they cause autism. But an executive order linking childhood vaccines to autism could be viewed as providing backup ammunition and other legal document. One administration official said on background,

0: countries have found no evidence that they cause autism. But an executive order linking childhood vaccines to autism could be viewed as providing backup ammunition and other legal document. One administration official said on background to revisit vaccine-related research in a final version of the strategic plan. Kennedy is slated to visit the Atlanta-based CDC on Friday, where he will participate in a ceremony marking the first anniversary of a gunman spraying hundreds of bullets at the agency's headquarters. Investigators said the gunman appeared motivated by distrust of coronavirus vaccines. Drew.
1: Thank you. Iran says Hormuz deal with Oman won't fully reopen Strait. This is an article by Susanna George. While Iran and Oman appear to be nearing an agreement to manage traffic through the Strait of Hormuz, Iranian officials are now warning that the deal will not fully open the crucial waterway. The news injected fresh uncertainty into negotiations that President Donald Trump previously described positively. Oil prices jumped Thursday following Tehran's comments. Brent crude, the international benchmark, rose about 4% to $82 per barrel. Prices previously had fallen about 8% after the Trump administration expressed optimism over talks. The status of the strait through which a fifth of the world's oil travels has emerged as one of the most contentious issues between Iran and the United States. Iran effectively closed the waterway, which connects the Persian Gulf to the Indian Ocean and the wider world, days after the United States and Israel launched their war in February. Now, as the Trump administration pushes Iran to allow traffic through the choke point to return to pre-war levels, Tehran is using its hold to extract further concessions. When Iran and the United States agreed in June to halt fighting and begin peace talks, it was the deal's vague language regarding the strait that caused it to collapse. Iran and Oman, a U.S. ally, have agreed that incoming ships will enter through Iranian territorial waters and outgoing ships will exit through Omani waters, Tehran has said. Such an arrangement would formalize Iranian control of the waterway. It's unclear whether the Trump administration would accept it. Any temporary routes will be without any impediments, meaning no approvals or permissions and no tolls or charges, the U.S. official told the Washington Post. The Strait of Hormuz is an international waterway, and no party controls the lanes or the ability to transit through them. The official spoke on the condition of anonymity under rules set by the administration. Trump threatened Tehran Sunday with the biggest attack since World War II, but said the following day he had decided to give diplomacy more time. On Monday, Trump said the talks were Iran's last chance at a deal. On Tuesday, he said a lot of progress has been made. Iran has denied being in direct talks with the United States. The negotiations with Oman, Tehran says, are independent of Washington. The discussions were approaching the final stage, Iranian Deputy Foreign Minister Kazem Garabadi said Wednesday, but he cautioned that Tehran still has outstanding demands. The United States must end its blockade of Iran's ports, address sanctions it imposed on Tehran after the truce collapsed, resume talk over Iran's frozen assets, and address continued violence in Lebanon, where Hezbollah, a Tehran proxy, is fighting with Israel, Garabadi said, according to Iran's state-run Islamic Republic news agency. This understanding does not mean the complete opening of the Strait of Hormuz, but rather a new and different model, Garabadi said. Under the new setup, he said a significant part of ship traffic would pass through Iranian waters. Iran and Oman also discussed the establishment of a joint coordination center between Iran and Oman to direct maritime traffic, in which the neighbors would obtain the necessary information from vessels that want to enter and exit. There was no mention of charging fees or tolls in the summary the IRNA published of Garabadi's remarks. Maritime law forbids countries from imposing tolls for the use of a naturally occurring strait, but Iranian officials said during previous stages of the conflict that they would look to charge a service fee. In the talks with Oman, Reuters reported

0: reported Wednesday, Iran is seeking fees between 5% and 7% of the price of a ship's cargo. If traffic returned to pre-war levels, such a system would generate $52 million per day, or $19 billion in the first year, according to Gregory Brew, a senior analyst with the Eurasia Group. Over time, Brew noted, traffic is expected to decline as more countries build out pipelines and other infrastructure that will allow them to bypass the strait. Tehran and Washington are both under pressure to reach an agreement. The U.S. blockade of Iranian ports is delaying the country's economic recovery. Iran is already displaying signs of growing economic pain that risks triggering social unrest. The longer the strait is closed, meanwhile, the greater the risk of serious economic pain in the United States. After the most recent violence, gas prices rose to over $4 a gallon. Analysts warn of future larger spikes as markets run out of ways to adapt to diminished supply. Mike?
1: Thanks, Drew. Senate Democrats probe Korean firm's $2 million payment to Trump Company. Base Company Limited was fighting a trade case before the Commerce Department at the time of the payment by Kat Zakrzewski. Senate Democrats on Wednesday demanded that a South Korean company explain why it paid $2 million to President Donald Trump's holding company while it was embroiled in a trade dispute with his administration, writing that the transaction raises significant concerns about pay-to-play politics and the potential for bribery. The payment from Base Group Limited was described in the president's June financial disclosure as part of a letter of intent and a non-refundable development fee. Base Group is a key investor in Korea Aluminum, one of several companies that the Commerce Department accused of circumventing tariffs imposed on Chinese aluminum. If Base Group were attempting to buy influence with President Trump in an effort to secure lower tariffs or special interest exemptions for Korea Aluminum, it would be a particular egregious example of Trump administration corruption, wrote Democratic Senators Elizabeth Warren of Massachusetts, Richard Blumenthal of Connecticut, and Andy Kim of New Jersey in a letter first reported by The Washington Post. The probe offers a preview of how Democrats might leverage their power in Congress if they regain the House of Representatives or the Senate in the midterms. As they accuse the Trump administration of corruption on the campaign trail, Democrats have launched multiple probes into the Trump family's business empire and corporations that have sought to curry favor with the administration. Trump's expansive portfolio and the global transactions of his family business have no other parallel in modern American history, creating unprecedented ethical questions. In the past month, Warren and other Democrats have also launched investigations into a Trump family's cryptocurrency venture and a new paid service that will give investors faster access to Trump's market-moving social media posts. On Wednesday, she sent a letter to Commerce Secretary Howard Lutnick asking whether the administration's decision to ease export controls on the United Arab Emirates was influenced by UAE-linked investments in the Trump family's crypto venture. The Trump Organization said on Wednesday night that the payment from Base Group was related to an August 2025 letter of intent for the management of a golf course. Base Group was selected based solely on its experience and the extraordinary quality and location of the project, the statement said. Any suggestion that this transaction was driven by anything other than legitimate business considerations is pure fiction, a Trump Organization spokesperson said. The White House and Base Group did not immediately respond to requests for comments about the investigation. The Commerce Department issued a preliminary finding shortly after the president's financial disclosure was released that would impose a 105% tariff on exports from Korean aluminum, nearly four times the current rate. If the Trump administration were to provide relief from these penalties, it would represent a substantial financial windfall for Base Group, the senators wrote. The White House told the Post in July that the payment from the South Korean company was not a conflict of interest, stating that the Commerce Department's probe had been governed by a transparent quasi-judicial process that is laid out in statute. Further, all of the president's assets are held in fully discretionary accounts managed by independent third-party financial institutions, White House spokesman Kush Desai said in a statement. The Trump Organization, the Commerce Department, Base, and Korea Aluminum have not responded to the post. Inquiries about the payment. The New York Times first reported the transaction. The Democratic senators wrote that the payment fits a pattern of companies receiving favorable policy outcomes following donations to entities associated with the president, including his campaign fund and ballroom project. They cited tariff exemptions granted to Apple after CEO Tim Cook donated $1 million to the president's inauguration celebrations. Drew?
0: Thank you. HHS proposes cutting many federal education and health guidelines for Head Start. This is an article by Todd Wallach. The Trump administration unveiled a proposal Thursday to overhaul the regulations for Head Start, the early education program that serves roughly 700,000 children across the country. The proposal would eliminate many existing federal rules, shifting some authority to states and local authorities, add new dietary and physical fitness requirements for students, and cap administration overhead payments. The changes could free up $2.2 billion to serve as many as 268,000 more children, administration officials said. It's a program that works for the most vulnerable, of course, kids in our society. Health and Human Services Secretary Robert F. Kennedy Jr. told reporters, and it's really important we protect it. Over the past few weeks, reports that the administration planned to eliminate many federal regulations have alarmed some Head Start advocates about the future of the program. In June, a report from the Conservative Heritage Foundation called on the administration to deregulate the program and eventually eliminate it altogether. And an early draft of a White House budget last year reportedly proposed zeroing out the budget for Head Start, though the final version maintained funding for the program after widespread pushback. Also last year, the Government Accountability Office found President Donald Trump's administration improperly withheld about $825 million from Head Start for months. The Republican administration, however, said the latest proposal is intended to eliminate red tape, cut administrative costs, and create more flexibility for programs. We built this rule around trusting local leaders to make the decisions that are best for their local community, said HHS Assistant Secretary Alex Adams, who leads the Administration for Children and Families. Administration officials said the proposal would also strengthen dietary regulations to provide nutrient-dense whole foods for children and require sites to give students at least 30 minutes of physical activity for every 3 to 5 hours in the classroom. They also said they hope to free up enough money to serve more children by eliminating other regulations and reducing the cap on administrative costs from 15% to 5%. If we get this proposed rule right, we will grow the number of Head Start spots, Adams said. Officials said the proposal would preserve requirements that programs involve families and children's learning and recognize parents as children's primary teachers. Senator Patty Murray, a Democrat from Washington, a longtime advocate for Head Start, immediately blasted the proposal to remove many federal regulations. After Congress and the nation forcefully rejected Trump's efforts to destroy Head Start, this administration now wants to quietly gut Head Start by eliminating the basic health and safety standards our kids rely on, she said in a statement. Kari Garvin, who oversaw the Head Start program during the Biden administration, said he was deeply concerned by the Trump administration's plans to eliminate many regulations, including those governing class size and teacher compensation. It's the health, safety, and quality benchmarks that the federal standards bring, Garvin said. He said the HHS proposal would take the program backwards significantly. The American Civil Liberties Union said in a statement that doing away with the regulations would violate the laws governing Head Start. This proposed rule is an illegal attempt to dismantle the Head Start program by removing the very standards that Congress required to be in place to ensure children receive high-quality early education and comprehensive services, said Ming-Ki Chu, deputy director of the ACLU Women's Rights Project. The administration cannot defy the laws that Congress wrote simply because it disagrees. The administration said it plans to formally publish the proposal in the Federal Register on Friday, kicking off a 60-day public comment period. Administration officials would then need to review the comments and issue a final rule, a process that can take months. Any changes could be delayed even further if the ACLU or another organization challenges the move in court. This will take a lot of time to implement, said Tommy Sheridan, deputy director of the National Head Start Association, a nonprofit that advocates for Head Start. The Head Start program was started more than 60 years ago as part of President Lyndon B. Johnson's War on Poverty. Local sites typically provide free early education, child care, health screenings, and other services for children up to 5 years old from low-income families. Though it has an educational component, Head Start is overseen by HHS, not the Education Department. Research on the program has found mixed results. A federal study of the modern Head Start program, at least in 2010, found most of the benefits faded by the end of first grade. But another study in 2022 found the children of former Head Start participants saw meaningful increases in wages and graduation rates as adults, suggesting the program may have a positive impact across generations. Some conservatives have long sought to eliminate the program, saying it hasn't produced enough tangible results to justify the annual $12 billion cost. While the program should sunset, it is reasonable at this point to deregulate the program and provide more autonomy to local operators, said Justin Butcher, acting director of the Center for Educational Policy at the Heritage Foundation. But with that, we're just about out of time. This has been Mike and Drew with the August 7th edition of the Washington Post. Please stay safe. Have fun. We'll catch up next week.
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2: Hello, and welcome once again to People Magazine. I'm Virginia Voice volunteer, Susie Birch. Today, we'll start with one of People's real-life stories, and this particular one is called Solving the Mystery of Myself. Pearl Marshall grew up not knowing where she came from. Then, a quirk of fate led her to the story of a little girl left in a paper bag in 1972. One evening in August 1972, after watching a movie at a theater in Fairview Park, Ohio, Darlene Gilliland and Rita Marshall spotted something strange. A shopping cart was resting against the foot of Marshall's Ford Galaxy with a brown paper bag inside, its top neatly folded down as though beckoning the women to peer within. Then it began to rustle. There she was, this darling baby, as calm as could be, Marshall recalls. An infant girl who looked to be only hours old. She was clean, dressed in a onesie, and swaddled in a blanket. The two friends quickly called police, and the child, nicknamed Baby Westgate after the shopping center where she was found, was whisked away to the hospital. Within 4 months, she was adopted. But big questions remained. Where did she come from? Why was she left behind? And by whom? More than 50 years later, Pearl Marshall, that little girl all grown up, got some answers. I realized that if I was going to find these people and make any kind of connection, she says, then really, now is the time. For most of her life, Pearl, no relation to Rita Marshall, did not know her own beginnings. Raised in Cleveland, Pittsburgh, and Washington, D.C., Pearl was stymied by Ohio law, which kept her birth certificate sealed, even from her, because she'd been adopted through a closed process in December 1972. I hadn't even considered trying to find anything because I didn't think there would be a place to start, she says. In 2015, the state opened many adoptees' records. That's the thing that spurred me to actually do it, says Pearl, and began tracing her roots all the way back to that night in the parking lot. Her birth certificate turned out to be just the first clue in a years-long process, ending in only the past few weeks with the truth about her birth parents, both of whom are still alive. Pearl, a 53-year-old music teacher in Salem, Virginia, found help in unexpected places. From a dogged historian, from kind commenters on a local news story, even from the son of one of the women who first found her as a baby. Looking back at the twists and turns, she marvels. There's all kinds of circumstances out there. I'm not anybody to judge, but I can say that knowing all that makes me very grateful for the fairy tale story that I have. Pearl knew from a young age that she was adopted. She also knew that, unlike other friends who were adoptees, her backstory was a mystery. Oftentimes, they would have a fact sheet about their bio parents, she says, and I didn't have one. When Pearl was in college, her adoptive mom revealed a long-held suspicion that Pearl was the same newborn from articles in the summer of 1972. Everything began to change in 2023 when Pearl finally obtained her birth certificate. Though it did not list her biological parents' names, it included her birthday and an unusual birthplace, the Westgate Shopping Center. Using those details, Pearl and her husband, Jack Marshall, a 59-year-old who worked in video production and is brilliant on the internet, found an old article about her. Her adoptive mother had been right all along. But where to go from there? Pearl reached out to Fairview Park Police and eventually connected with Chris Garrett, a 72-year-old member of the city's Historical Society. An engineer with a matter-of-fact personality, Garrett recalls it was a thrill to hunt for answers in the past. I know chances are slim, Pearl wrote in an email forwarded to Garrett. I'm just trying to learn anything I can about the incident. With Pearl's unsealed birth certificate as a guide, Garrett dug through newspaper archives until she discovered the names of the two friends who found Pearl at Westgate. She pieced together their whereabouts through probate and property records as well as yearbooks. Unable to reach her directly, Garrett called Gilliland's son. "Just please hear me out," she told him, rushing to explain herself. The call went silent. "I expected to hear the phone click," Garrett says, but instead he said, "Oh my God, that was my mother." Surprises kept coming. Armed with new information, Pearl used genetic testing to locate her birth father in 2023. He said he didn't know who her biological mother was. Last summer, Pearl shared a tearful reunion in Ohio with Gilliland and Rita, who had made a ritual of pulling out old news clippings and wondering whatever happened to baby Westgate. Says Rita, age 74, "For her to find us was like our baby coming home and giving us closure." Their meeting made local news this spring, and in the comment section of one story, Pearl stumbled upon a suggestion to contact the Fronczak Files, an investigative podcast with a team of researchers to find her birth mother through genetic genealogy, historical research, and other techniques. It didn't take them long. Pearl met her birth mother for the first time over lunch in June, and neither one of us had any idea what to say. Pearl's husband broke the ice, gently steering the conversation until the women found their footing. Pearl, who says she never harbored resentment, offered forgiveness. "It's probably the best thing I've ever done for another person," she says. "I didn't think she needed forgiveness, but she needed it, and she's still working on it." Having tracked down her biological parents, Pearl has been busy filling in her biography. She says both her biological and her adoptive families have asked for privacy and that they not be named as she shares her story. Her birth mother was 22 and single when she delivered Pearl. While pregnant, she sang lullabies to her unborn daughter each night. And after placing Pearl in the shopping cart, she circled in her own car until Pearl was found. Later, she got a job at the shopping center and every day parked in the same spot where she'd left her daughter. "What she did for me was a good thing," Pearl says. "She knew she couldn't keep me as much as she wanted to." Pearl has learned there are even more branches to her family tree. Her birth mom married and raised a daughter and a son, the latter of whom Pearl has met. And she's met a half-sister on her biological father's side, who, like her, is a music teacher. "I'm still working through this whole process," she says. "There's a lot of emotions, and they keep coming at different times. Of course I'm happy, I'm delighted to know my biological parents. I was just so lucky to have both of them alive. Moving next to our best new books section, we have three fictions, one thriller, one mystery, and one literary fiction. The first one is called City of Widows by Nadia Hashimi. A generation of Afghan women grew up under U.S. occupation, going to school and becoming TV journalists, doctors, soldiers, and more. But in 2021, they watched the Taliban return and knew their lives were headed backward. This powerful, hopeful novel follows a woman raised as a boy who is desperate to protect her daughter, a lipstick-wearing leader of an all-female army regiment, and a famous newscaster, as they all fight to resist their new reality. Second book is by Sarai Walker. It's called Furious Violet. Crime writer Violet is happy in her solitary life, though dogged by the fame of her mother, a poet and feminist icon who died young. Then a stalker begins threatening Violet. Is it one of her mother's fans? A scathing indictment of fan culture, the true crime industry, and society's treatment of women. A mystery called The Night Hunter is by Natalie Moss. Two sisters return with their friends to the remote South African bush of their childhood after their mother dies. A car crash and a guide's suspicious demise force their party to trek miles on foot, confronting treachery, dangerous wildlife, and gun-toting humans. A chilling nail-biter. And finally, there are three short reviews of compelling true crime novels. The first one is called Catch the Devil by Kamala Koloff. For decades, con man Paul Salank passed as a fighter pilot, oil magnate, attorney, cancer patient, and more, leasing women and selling out other felons. Mesmerizing. Lizard of Lies by Dave Wedge. The trial of Karen Reed after Officer John O'Keefe's death triggered national outrage following Reed's 2025 acquittal. This insider account digs into the unsolved mystery. And last, Sisters of the Midnight Sun by Rebecca Wright Stevens. A double murder rocks the native Alaskan Inupiat community, and an outsider district attorney must gain their trust. Stunning. And there's an unusual sidebar to this People Picks book section. It's a Q&A with the famous Alice Hoffman. The Practical Magic author on the 30th anniversary edition and her new novel, The Witches of Cambridge, out this fall. People, there's a movie sequel on the way. What makes practical magic still resonate? The four main women could be you at different points in your life. You might be more like Gillian when you're younger and wild and crazy. And you might be more like Aunt Jet by the time 30 years pass. It's kind of the different stages of being a woman in a way. Hoffman identifies as a Sally. People. Society has changed since the book came out. There's some domestic violence, and that wasn't as discussed then. The idea of a coven in the broadest sense, where women are there for each other. I don't think that existed to the extent that it does now. Things have really changed and deepened. People. What can we expect from your new book? It's about a group of witches in Cambridge and two best friends who go to college together in the 50s and discover a secret society there. Meanwhile, back to the royals and ex-royals once again, Diana's honeymoon confessions. A newly surfaced letter written by Princess Diana during her honeymoon with Prince Charles captures the optimism of a royal newlywed. Years later, she revealed a far different story. 45 years ago, on July 29, 1981, 20-year-old Princess Diana captivated hundreds of millions as she unfurled her famous 25-foot train on the steps of St. Paul's Cathedral to marry Britain's most eligible bachelor, Prince Charles, age 32. For many, it was the ultimate fairy tale. A recently uncovered letter written by Diana during the couple's honeymoon, part of an auction lot that sold for approximately $5,330 in July, seemed to reinforce that image. "It's wonderful being married. I think it's safe to say that after 2 months," the new Princess of Wales wrote to a school friend. "We had a blissful honeymoon with endless sun and luckily calm seas. We are now up in Scotland until the end of October, which is a big treat for us. I adore being outside all day and I hate London." Years later, however, Diana would describe that same honeymoon very differently, one marked by loneliness, bulimia, and growing anguish over Charles's former girlfriend, Camilla Parker Bowles, who would later become Queen Camilla. "Diana often gave different accounts to separate people," says royal biographer Catherine Mayer. "It's easy to imagine why she would write to a school friend saying everything is lovely. If you've bought into it yourself, you'd want to believe it for as long as possible. Even if you're unhappy, it might feel better to let the world know that you're blissful." The letter was written during the honeymoon's final stop, an extended stay at Balmoral Castle, after Diana and Charles spent 12 days aboard the royal yacht Britannia. During the Mediterranean cruise, Charles wrote to a friend, "All I can say is that marriage is very jolly, and it's also extremely nice being together in Britannia. Diana dashes about chatting up all the sailors and the cooks in the galley, while I remain hermit-like on the veranda desk, sunk with pure joy into one of Laurens van der Post's books." Diana, too, appeared every bit the happy newlywed. "She was only 20 and hadn't been on a yacht like that before," says Ingrid Seward, author of the upcoming Catherine and Diana. "It was all so exciting." Asked by reporters in Balmoral about married life, Diana smiled and said she would highly recommend it. Beyond that optimistic portrait, however, the honeymoon was proving far more complicated. In the days leading up to the wedding, Diana had already sensed Charles's endearing attachment to Camilla after discovering a goodbye bracelet he intended to give her. Mayer also recounts in Divide and Rule that Charles became in a lather about the loss of a cufflink just before the pre-wedding ball at Buckingham Palace. It was part of a set Camilla had given him, something Diana was well aware of. Diana later revealed to biographer Andrew Morton, through recordings made for his 1992 biography, that she struggled with chronic bouts of bulimia during the honeymoon and was consumed by thoughts of Camilla. "At night, I dreamt of Camilla the whole time," she recalls. She also recounted that while the newlyweds compared schedules on board the yacht, two photos of Camilla fell out of Charles's diary. Then came another painful reminder. Cufflinks arrive on his wrists, two C's, entwined like the Chanel C's. "Got it in one, knew exactly. Camilla gave you these, didn't she?" He said, "Yes, so what's wrong? They're a present from a friend." And boy, did we have a row. After the cruise ended, the couple joined the royal family at Balmoral. "Imagine having to move in with your in-laws on your honeymoon," Seward says. She's a girl who lived on romantic novels. This was not what she hoped for. The cracks that surfaced during the honeymoon would only deepen. Charles and Diana, who had met just 13 times before becoming engaged, separated in 1992 and divorced 4 years later. Both acknowledged relationships outside their marriage, including Charles's renewed romance with Camilla, whom he wed in 2005. Looking back, Mayer sees the honeymoon as the first clear sign that the fairy tale had never truly existed. The thing that is so striking about Charles and Diana is they got married understanding almost nothing of each other or what they were doing to themselves. Here's another real-life story that maybe touches too close to home for many. Beloved news anchor Bill Ritter faces Alzheimer's. This story is called Making Every Day Count. Diagnosed in 2025, the New York newsman announced his departure after 28 years at the helm of ABC's Eyewitness News. Now he's determined to raise awareness and show others they are not alone. The first signs surfaced in early 2024 with the smallest of things. A forgotten name, a place that wouldn't come to mind, kinds of memory lapses that are easy to dismiss, especially for someone in his mid-70s. But for Bill Ritter, they felt different. The veteran journalist had built his career on details, telling complicated stories with clarity and precision, and becoming one of New York's most trusted broadcasters during 28 years behind the anchor desk at WABC-TV Eyewitness News. So when the lapses became harder to ignore last summer, Ritter and his wife of 17 years, Kathleen Freery, 63, knew it was time to look for answers. Multiple rounds of testing over 4 months led doctors to diagnose the 76-year-old father of three with early-stage Alzheimer's disease late last year. With no known cure, Ritter was prescribed medications. He currently takes a monthly infusion to slow the progression. In June, he announced live on air that he would be stepping away from the job he loved to put his focus where it mattered most, his loved ones. I thought, oh my God, it's going to be really hard on this family, says Ritter. That's what really got me. And I thought, okay, we've just got to deal with this. That determination has stayed with him. I don't wallow very well, admits Ritter. His father died of Lewy body dementia in 1998. Instead, he has poured his energy into his longtime advocacy work with the Alzheimer's Association, with plans to continue telling stories at ABC about new research and treatments in families like his own who are living with the disease every day. Watching her husband embrace that mission has been a source of strength for Freery, a former television news producer. Honestly, since this all happened, I've never been more proud of him, she says. It would be natural for us to focus on loss, and he's not doing that at all. He's focusing on the next thing. And I'm in awe of how he's doing it. Sadly, that admiration doesn't change the heartbreak that lies ahead. I'm still processing it, she admits. He says we're the brave ones, but we're not. We're all devastated. For Ritter's three kids, Mia, 33, and Owen, 31, both from his first marriage, and Ella, 17, whom he shares with Freery, there's grief knowing the future they imagined is already changing. Mia, who has a 14-month-old daughter, says the uncertainty has been especially challenging. The dad we knew is not going to be the grandfather our kids know, she says. I don't want him to forget them. That's terrifying. What makes focusing on the present that much more important for everyone is this fact. He's just such a dad, says Ella, who starts her senior year in high school this fall and spent a recent weekend riding bikes and kayaking with her father. I just want to take advantage of this time. Owen, her first child is due in August, says the diagnosis has reinforced the example his father always set, a protector, a steady presence, and the kind of dad he hopes to become himself. He spent his life putting others first, he says. He's given me a great blueprint. As he listens to his family, Ritter grows emotional, tears welling up in his eyes. I want to spend more time with them because I didn't get to spend that time before, he says, of often getting home from work after midnight when his kids were in bed. I can't change my diagnosis. I can't change what's ahead. But I can make sure the time we have together is filled with memories that they will cherish forever. This article is actually headlined People Beauty, Allie Lartner's magical chapter at 50. The Landman star opens up about confidence, consistency, and why she's determined to change the conversation around aging. People, why was the Gold Bond partnership an instant yes for you? I live in the Mountain West, so I know what it's like to live where it's really dry, really high altitude, tough on your skin. And Gold Bond has been in my house for many years, but now they're elevating it with these beautiful scents. I love the products, so I was excited to join them. People, has turning 50 changed your approach to wellness? I'm really just trying to demystify this story of a number and how that defines us as a man or a woman. I think the conversation is, how are you today? How do you feel? It's about being the best version of yourself. People, what does that best version look like to you? Consistency in working out is a huge thing for me. In my 20s, I would have a photo shoot and then go and eat 9 pizzas. There was this yin and yang in my youth, and now there is more of a steady way that I approach each day. It's also flipping the switch on how you think about exercise. It's meditation for me. It's how I work out anxiety instead of going, oh, I'm doing this to make my body look a certain way. It's a big part of mental health. People, has your body philosophy evolved along with your beauty philosophy? The older I get, the less makeup I like because it starts to look like you're trying too hard, and that makes me uncomfortable. I don't like to look different from my Instagram pictures. You can be the best version of you, not a completely different person that looks 25 years younger. People, Landman has become such a phenomenon. What has this meant to you? I'm feeling such gratitude for the level of work that I get to do and the level of actors I get to work with. And also that I've been through a lot of ups and downs in my life and my career, and that it's all happening in this beautiful, magical moment. People and fans are thrilled to see powerful, confident women on screen. That's what's been incredible. It's the women that come up to me. They love it, and they love feeling like, wait, we're not expired. The fire is still within. People, speaking of fire, let's talk about those short shorts from the campaign. Are they in your closet? I want to keep everything. Everything comes back. But these little booty shorts, I don't know if I'll be wearing these again. And that, of course, was a brief interview with Allie Lartner, who spent the past 2 years playing one of TV's most spirited and stylish Texans on Paramount's Landman. After turning 50 in February, she says she's entering one of the most fulfilling chapters of her life with a hit series, 2 children, a 17-year marriage with actor Hayes MacArthur, 49, and a renewed faith in herself. And on that positive note, we wrap up our session for People Magazine today. I hope you'll join us next week. This is Susie Birch for the Virginia Voice. And you can also access this program on demand at www.virginiavoice.org.

Hello and welcome to this week's reading from GQ. I'm Virginia Voice volunteer Luke Sartori. Starting in the wellness section of GQ.com this week. Article published July 28, 2026. He had breast cancer, then his wife was diagnosed too. The odds that a man gets breast cancer are rare. The odds that both the husband and wife get diagnosed with it, even rarer. That's exactly what happened to this couple. By Alice Oglethorpe. Michael Enziel Caruso's love story started out with a lie, or to be more specific, two lies. It was 2007, and both fudged the truth on their Match.com dating profiles. Zhao shaved 2 years off her age, saying she was 43 instead of 45, and Michael said he was divorced, when in fact he was separated at the time. But when they met in real life, they both fessed up, forgave the other for not being completely honest, and quickly became inseparable. In November 2009, 2 years after meeting, they tied the knot. For the first 7-plus years of their marriage, things went pretty much how they had planned. They moved from Texas to New York to be closer to their aging parents and Michael, who had retired from the Navy in 2008, began working as a financial advisor, and Zhao continued her career as a 401k administrator and consultant. Then one day in January 2017, something strange happened. I was doing a stretch along the door frame in my house and felt a tightness under my right nipple, says Michael. I felt it, and there was a lump there, but I thought it was lipoma, which is just a benign fatty deposit. I had had one on my lower abdomen removed in my 20s and assumed that was what this was, too. At Zhao's urging, Michael went to his primary care doctor and was immediately sent to get a mammogram and then a biopsy. We thought nothing would come of it and it would just be fatty tissue. They even hopped on a plane right after to meet up with Michael's parents in Florida, not feeling overly worried. But while they were away, they got a call from Michael's doctor. "I'm sorry, you have stage 2 breast cancer." Zhao and Michael flew home and doctors began a series of tests, including checking for BRCA gene mutations to help inform his treatment plan. His mom was a breast cancer survivor and was positive for the BRCA gene mutation, but it never dawned on anybody that would get passed on to Michael. But the test came back positive. Michael had the BRCA2 mutation. They also tested the tumor to see what kind of breast cancer and learned it was triple positive. That means it was growing in response to the hormones estrogen and progesterone, as well as the protein HER2. This meant his treatment plan would need to be aggressive. We did a mastectomy of my right breast. It's a straight incision under my armpit to the center of my chest, and they removed the breast tissue. He also started chemotherapy. "It was pretty bad," says Michael. "I'd get it on Thursday, but Saturday I wouldn't be able to do anything, even get out of bed. By Monday morning, I'd be able to make it through the day, and then I'd have to do it all again on Thursday. His hair fell out, he felt nauseous, he couldn't sleep very well, and he was taking steroids that made his face look swollen." Finally, after 3 different rounds of chemo, Michael was slated to wrap up that portion of his treatment in the spring of 2018. His cancer had responded well, and he and Zhao were excited to put this phase behind them. We had made plans to finally start enjoying a condo we had bought in Florida, but life had other ideas. Zhao went in for her routine mammogram, and her doctor told her they thought it was they saw something. "I have dense breasts and had lumps and bumps in the past, and it's always been fine. But this time it was breast cancer." She couldn't believe what she was hearing. "It hit me hard because I saw what Michael had gone through. But Michael said not to worry, that we would deal with it." Zhao's test revealed some good news. She had stage 1 non-aggressive breast cancer, and her medical team determined she didn't need chemotherapy. "My choice was a lumpectomy or mastectomy," she says. "I didn't want to worry about the cancer coming back, so I went with a double mastectomy." She scheduled it for right after Michael's chemo would end, May of 2018. In some ways,
The fact that Zhao's treatment wasn't as intense as Michael's messed with her mind. I felt guilty. People looked at me like I didn't have cancer because I didn't have chemo, but mentally I was destroyed. Cancer is cancer. As spring came to an end, things seemed to be turning around. Michael was told that there was no longer evidence of cancer in his body, and Zhao had her surgery. Then it was finally time to transition to life post-cancer. But they didn't want to keep their story to themselves, so they began doing everything they could to spread the word about male breast cancer. They joined the advocacy group, the Male Breast Cancer Global Alliance, and shared their story at health fairs. There were a lot of prejudices that would come up, like the breast cancer only affects gay men, says Michael, but I felt like I wanted to share and educate. These days, the couple does less advocacy work. Instead, they're focused on each other. I appreciate what I've got and how lucky I am. Being a guy, I probably would have missed the lump, dismissed that lump as nothing, and then I would have had stage 3 or 4 cancer by the time I went to the doctor. I appreciate Zhao pushing me to get it looked at. Now they've made it their mission to live it up. In the last couple years, we started taking cruises and are enjoying being retired. We decided to take little trips here and there just to live. Back in 2009, when they got married, Michael and Zhao never would have imagined that they'd both get breast cancer. But they are now able to see the silver lining. I think it made our marriage stronger. We became a dynamic team. We propped each other up, and we were each other's supporters. By Alice Oglethorpe. Moving to the culture section of GQ, this article was published July 23rd, 2026. Chris Black lives the dream at Wimbledon. 2 years after a rainy heartbreaker on the court, GQ's columnist heads to London on a redemption run to witness women's tennis at its finest. By Chris Black. After celebrating America's 250th birthday in Miami, one of America's best and most humid cities, I pulled a travel move that, from experience, is either a perfectly calculated maneuver or a stunning failure. We returned, sun-kissed and full of stone crab, to LaGuardia at 9 a.m. on Monday. I had most of the rainy day to complete my errands and menial tasks, repack, and be back at JFK, New York's worst airport, by 7:30 p.m. for a night flight to London. After mediocre 4 hours of interrupted sleep, I arrived at Heathrow, was greeted by my driver, and was whisked away in a new black Range Rover with the Wimbledon logo on the doors. I was off to Estelle Manor, a hotel and members club on the edge of the Cotswolds in Oxfordshire. With a pristine pool, incredible landscaping, and a gym that was a little too good, I arrived relatively depleted, but after a post-travel pump at the aforementioned gym and a shower, I was a new man and able to grab a poolside seat, sandwiched between pasty Brits and Gymshark shorts who were sucking down afternoon Aperol spritzes and pints like it was Ibiza. I had to be up early for a trip to Jaguar Land Rover headquarters in Gaydon, Warwickshire. A city with a name so British, I felt wrong saying it. My love of cars is non-existent. I've never seen an episode of Top Gear or the Grand Tour, but I'm always happy to hear dedicated experts wax poetic about their passions. This shit was no joke. Getting in felt like a visit to the White House. I even had to put my cell phone in a locker. Once we hit the design studio, a litany of high-level employees walked us through the ins and outs of the whole operation. My takeaway was that innovating in the auto space in 2026 takes very smart people. And a lot of time. This shit is hard. I maintain that cars should only be offered in black, white, and silver, but I think I am in the minority on that opinion. We left the factory, climbed in our fleet of Chelsea tractors, and made a beeline for London proper. We checked in at the Chancery Rosewood in Mayfair, which is situated in a former U.S. Embassy building. It was nice to see that they kept the giant eagle affixed to the roof, a warm welcome that felt personal. The real point of this journey was to attend the women's semifinal match at Wimbledon, something I've wanted to do since I was a child. 2 years ago, I realized that we would be in London during the tournament,
And thanks to some friends in the tennis business, I secured passes only to sit in the dining area for 7 hours as God pissed down on us. We left with a nice big boy logo umbrella, but didn't see any real action. The taste of strawberries and cream is the only good memory I have from that failed attempt. I was looking for redemption. Range Rover is a presenting sponsor of the tournament, so after hitting the hospitality suite for some ice-cold Evian and a surprisingly entertaining breakdown of the match between Coco Gauff and Carolina Machova from Annabelle Croft, a former British professional player and BBC talking head, I was off to my seat, which was mercifully located just inside the shaded stands on center court. I wore a suit because it felt like the right thing to do, but with the heat and the much talked about lack of air conditioning, I felt overdressed. After the warm-up, my Blue Jay Monsieur double-breasted jacket was folded in my lap, creating an unforgettable blanket-like situation. I was able to tug it out for a fantastic three-set match that ended in Gauff choking badly in a tiebreak. After the main event, I wandered the grounds and did some bench sitting and people watching. The ballot ticketing system they employ ensures anyone can get a ticket, and you can feel it. It's not just rich people who can overspend.

After the main event, I wandered the grounds and did some bench sitting and people watching. The ballot ticketing system they employ ensures anyone can get a ticket, and you can feel it. It's not just rich people who can overspend on StubHub. It's people who really want to be there because it's a rich part of British culture. I didn't see anyone with their camera suction cup to a pole, twirling around to film their Wimbledon outfit. After taking in some wheelchair matches and investigating the cavernous merchandise store, I was able to resist buying a cartoon plush strawberry bag charm or custom monogrammed Ralph Lauren towel. I decided to buy the small, more portable logo umbrella, a nice and useful reminder that the second time can be the charm. By Chris Black. All right, moving on to the wellness section. Article from July 8th, 2026. Are fermented foods really a natural form of Ozempic? The longevity bros love it. Members of the Trump administration, too. Experts explain the science behind fermented food and whether it can help you lose weight. By Dean Statman. Fermented foods are trending despite having been around for literally thousands of years. Then again, nutrition trends are often anything but new. Regardless, gut-friendly foods like sauerkraut, kimchi, and yogurt seem to be more popular than ever before. Biohacking podcaster Andrew Huberman talks about them constantly. They're a key part of longevity influencer Brian Johnson's Don't Die protocol. And last month, the Wall Street Journal reported that several key government officials, including Health Secretary Robert F. Kennedy Jr. and Vice President J.D. Vance, have recently gone all in on fermented foods. Earlier this year, the Trump administration added fermented foods to the USDA's dietary guidelines for the first time ever. But why all the hype and why now? What are fermented foods? Fermented foods are simply ordinary foods, such as fruits, vegetables, and dairy, that have undergone fermentation, a natural process by which microorganisms like yeast and bacteria convert carbohydrates into acids, gases, and other byproducts. Cabbage becomes sauerkraut or kimchi. Milk becomes yogurt or kefir, and so on. Historically, fermentation was used out of necessity as a preservation measure for extending the shelf life of various foods. Fermentation can also transform how foods taste, giving them a tangy or funky flavor, similar to pickling. But the recent hype around fermented foods has nothing to do with either of these, and everything to do with their potential health benefits. The compounds that are created during fermentation have also been shown to influence health by regulating inflammation. They create a more favorable gut environment, and greater gut microbial diversity is linked to better health in general. Why are fermented foods trending? Obviously, when a high-ranking White House official starts stuffing sauerkraut into his wife's Chanel bag on the way to dinner, people are going to talk about it. But that's not why you should care about fermented foods right now. Rather, the reason these type of foods should be on your radar is that the research is starting to confirm what the experts, and yes, the longevity bros, have been saying for years. These foods are incredibly good for you. The science has finally caught up with how central the gut is. Once you start seeing the gut as an organ, you can feed and shift. Fermented foods stop looking like a wellness fad and start looking like an input you can measure. In a 2021 trial published in the journal Cell, Stanford researchers observed that when healthy adults ate a diet rich in fermented foods for 10 weeks, blood levels of inflammatory markers were significantly lower than that of control group that ate non-fermented. By the end of the study, the group that ate fermented foods had also developed considerably more diverse gut microbes. A 2023 study published in the Journal of Nutrition surveyed the dietary habits of thousands of Americans and revealed microbe-containing foods improved a whole range of health outcomes, from blood pressure to waist size. Most recently, a 2025 review published in the journal Foods declared fermented foods to be a strategic dietary invention for microbiome modulation and health promotion. As the research continues to compound, more fermented products, such as sauerkraut and kimchi, are making their way

way into grocery stores to meet increasing demand. We're seeing demand growing pretty much across the board for fermented products, specifically sauerkraut, kimchi, fermented pickles, says Jorge Azevedo, CEO of Fermented Food Holdings, the parent company of brands that include Wild Brine and Bubby's. This type of ramp up in academic production doesn't happen unless scientists are finding confirmation of prior research, as Vedo says. We now have a much stronger understanding of what that fermentation does to people's health and how it does it. What are the actual health benefits of consuming fermented foods? The microbes in fermented foods are typically created with improving gut health. While that is true, what's important to understand is that gut health is a precursor for full body health. Gut health is not just isolated to the gut itself, says Tong. It's linked to pretty much everything in your body. Your brain, your immunity, your skin, your organs. And when we talk about inflammation regulation, that's tied to your blood sugar control, your weight, and even your health, mental health. Kennedy claims to have lost 20 pounds in 30 days as a result of switching to a diet consisting primarily of fermented foods and grass-fed beef. J.D. Vance is also on the diet, and you can see how different he looks. Kennedy said at an event in Michigan last month, "Though to be clear, we do not know the actual diet of these men or what other potential weight loss medication they may be on." According to Sean O'Meara, the doctor credited with turning Kennedy and Vance, along with Commerce Secretary Howard Lutnick and Transportation Secretary Sean Duffy, onto fermented foods, weight loss is one of the most noticeable results his clients see when they add fermented foods to their diet, along with eating grass-fed steak and cutting out processed foods. When you eat fermented foods, it actually signals to the small intestine to produce endogenous GLP-1, which means it creates the natural form of Ozempic. It's a shortcut or an improved way of getting the benefits of Ozempic without having to get an expensive drug and without the side effects. That's a big claim that needs to be studied further, but the research is promising. A 2025 review published in the journal Food Science found that fermented foods could potentially serve as a powerful tool for combating obesity by way of regulating appetite, insulin, and formation of new fat cells. How much fermented food should you eat, and do probiotics count? O'Meara encourages his clients to eat fermented foods with every meal. Generally, it is dose-dependent, he says, so the more you do, the better. Although he acknowledges that at a certain level, the benefits likely top out. More important than obsessing over a specific quantity, he says, it's to aim for variety. You don't want to just have one particular type of fermented food, the same brand, the same jar every time. You want to eat a huge variety of these fermented foods. Consistency seems to be important as well. In the Stanford study, the gains in diversity and the drop in inflammation built up gradually over weeks of daily intake. According to Johnson, he says, he eats 1 to 4 tablespoons of fermented vegetables, mainly sauerkraut, kimchi, and fermented beets, daily without exception. Those trials tested steady daily consumption rather than the occasional forkful. So I treat fermented foods as a daily habit, not a now-and-then garnish. As for probiotics, these can be useful for filling gaps just like vitamins, but shouldn't be viewed as a stand-in for fermented foods. Probiotics are kind of a watered-down version of fermented foods. They have benefits, and they still have a place, but fermented foods represent a richer and more varied source of bacteria, says O'Meara. There are also inherent benefits to choosing whole foods over anything that comes in capsule form. When you eat fermented whole foods, you're not only reaping the benefits of the fermentation, but also all the ingredients that come with those foods, the nutrients. When you eat kimchi, you're also getting fiber and all the nutrients that come with eating vegetables. With yogurt, besides getting the benefit of live cultures and probiotics, you're also getting protein, calcium, and other minerals that are important for your health. Basically, eat fermented foods as often as you can and add a probiotic to your supplement stack for good measure.
And if you find yourself trying to cram a Ziploc full of kimchi into your spouse's bag, you've probably gone too far. Final article for today in the wellness section, published July 10th, 2026. How eating sardines, yes, sardines, became the latest skincare hack. Move over, beef tallow. There's a new skincare salve taking over TikTok. Experts explain what sardines can and can't do for your skin. By Michelle Ross. Looks like the internet has finally moved on from beef tallow. The latest alleged skincare savior is usually packed in olive oil, has an unmistakable odor, and costs a few bucks a tin. Why the trend isn't totally bogus. Unlike plenty of skin talk hacks, the sardines as skincare trend isn't completely out of left field. Sardines happen to be one of the richest sources of omega-3 fatty acids, which fight inflammation and help reduce moisture loss. A healthy skin barrier is essential for retaining moisture, maintaining resilience, and protecting against environmental stressors, says Lisa Moskowitz, RD. Their anti-inflammatory effects may also help calm mild acne and eczema, she says. Omega-3s do a lot of heavy lifting, but sardines bring more to the table than healthy fats alone. On top of being a solid source of protein, sardines pack vitamin D, vitamin B12, and selenium, per Dr. Ruth. Each plays an important role in maintaining skin health. Can sardines really transform your skin? Sardines can help, but there's no miracle food that'll guarantee great skin. Genetics, hormones, stress, sleep, and lifestyle all play a role. But what you eat certainly factors into the equation as well. Along with hydration, adding more omega-3 and antioxidant-rich foods is the most effective nutrition approach to protect, heal, and promote skin health. So yes, eating sardines regularly could leave your skin looking a little more hydrated, a little calmer, and perhaps a little clearer. Especially if your diet currently lacks omega-3s and other nutrient-dense foods. But that's a far cry from the overnight glow-ups dominating your social media. So, should you actually start eating more sardines? All said, sardines can support clear, hydrated, and balanced skin from within, making the viral trend one of the more legit ones on your feed. And, while the skincare angle may have brought sardines back into the spotlight, their biggest selling points have long been for heart and brain health. They fit nicely into the Mediterranean-style eating pattern, which has been associated with lower levels of systemic inflammation and better overall health. Best of all, you don't need to subject yourself to a 72-hour sardine fast or commit to eating them daily, the latter of which is fine if you insist, since they are low in mercury. Again, you'll need to manage your expectations and ignore the too-good-to-be-true reviews you're served on your feed, no matter if they're tied to your complexion or greater health. Nutrition works gradually, and when improvements occur, they're typically subtle and may take several months to become noticeable. Maintain a broader routine for your skin, ideally one that includes a balanced diet, not smoking, and a skincare regimen tailored for your skin type and concerns. 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Not a one-and-done replacement for the essentials. 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I'm Virginia Voice volunteer Luke Sartori, reading from GQ. 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
1: 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I'm Virginia Voice volunteer Dave Roberts, reading opinions from syndicated columnists, editorials from national newspapers and magazines, and views from experts in their fields. Today's first article on News in Perspective is from the Virginia-based online news website Cardinal News. It's entitled, Five Questions That Will Determine This Year's Congressional Midterms in Virginia and Beyond. It was written by their editor-in-chief, Dwayne Yancey, and published online August 6th. I hate to be the one to break it to you, but Virginians start voting in the congressional midterms next month. On the calendar, it's still August, a time for beach trips and back to school. On the old election calendar, it's what used to be late September or early October. We just had primary elections Tuesday, which still aren't even official yet as we wait on post-election mail ballots to trickle in and the formal process of certification. For practical purposes, though, we now have the starting lineups for the general elections, for which voting will start in 6 weeks and one day. In the words of the late Defense Secretary Donald Rumsfeld, we have some known knowns, some known unknowns, and as always, the unknown unknowns. Let's start with the former. These are congressional midterm elections, which historically cut against the party in power. With a Republican president and a Republican-controlled Senate, that sets up this year to be a Democratic year. The known unknown is how big of a Democratic year. The unknown unknown is everything else that's about to happen. With that set up, let's look at some of the questions hanging over this election, the answers to which will help determine who wins in November. Number one, how much of a drag will President Trump be on Republican candidates? Trump's approval ratings have fallen to record lows, 32% in the latest Quinnipiac University poll. When you average in some other recent and reputable polls, he pulls up a mite to 33%. There's a technical term for this amount, not good. Well, at least for Republicans. Only Richard Nixon hit a lower low, and that was just before he resigned. Trump is going to be dead weight for Republican candidates. In some districts, that won't matter because they're so solidly Republican. In other districts, Trump's unpopularity may make the difference. This is why Democrats are likely to name-drop Trump at every opportunity. It would be political malpractice not to. This is also why Republicans are sure to want to talk about other things. These are completely standard dynamics. During the 2022 midterms, it was Republicans who wanted to name-drop Joe Biden and Democrats who tried to find other issues. The difference here is that Trump isn't just unpopular, he is historically unpopular. This would normally set the stage for not just a blue wave, but a blue tsunami. Except for one thing, which leads us to number two. How much of a drag will the Democratic brand be on Democratic candidates? As much as the data we just talked about makes Republicans uncomfortable, this next section will make Democrats squirm. While voters don't like Trump, they also don't trust Democrats. The data-crunching journalist G. Elliot Morris, author of the book Strength in Numbers, recently looked at polling numbers on which party voters felt was most out of touch with them. Nationally, he found that in 235 congressional districts, voters ranked Republicans as the most out of touch. In 200 others, it was Democrats. That's an advantage for Democrats, obviously, but let's look at what happened when he applied that data to Virginia. Of Virginia's five Republican districts, the first, with Rob Whitman, the second with Jen Kiggins, the fifth with John McGuire, the sixth with Ben Klein, and the ninth with Morgan Griffith, Republicans still ranked as the most trusted party in four of those five districts. The second congressional district was the only exception, based in Virginia Beach, where neither party seemed to have an advantage. Not a surprise in a district that has historically swung back and forth between parties. Here's what this data means. Even with a historically unpopular president to run against, Democrats still find that voters feel they are the ones who are out of touch. That would seem to suggest that in these Republican districts, Democrats may need to distance themselves from their own party. Never an easy thing to do, or a popular thing to do with the party's base. Both parties face challenges between appealing to their base at the same time they're reaching out to general election voters. For Democrats, the challenge this year is that the Democratic Party's activist base is moving left, while the nature of the districts at play in Virginia require more moderate-sounding candidates. In the shortest possible explanation, that means Democrats are going to shout Trump, while Republicans are going to shout Democrat. Republicans will also likely shout socialist a lot. The Democratic nomination of Abdul El-Sayed for a Senate seat in Michigan and the likely nomination of Francesca Hong for the governorship of Wisconsin will not help Democrats in Virginia. Every Republican looking to score some easy points ought to be asking their opponent if they want to abolish Thanksgiving, as Francesca Hong once advocated. Even if that doesn't win over any undecided voters, it might help juice up the Republican base. It would be almost political malpractice not to do this. Of course, there is another scenario. Democrats persuade voters that they really are the ones who are most in touch. We cannot rule out that happening. Public opinion does change over time. All we can say for certain now is that this is where we start from today. Number three, how much difference will money make? First, you have to endure my usual lecture about how campaign money is often overrated. Yes, it's always better to have more than the other side, but the key thing is whether you have enough to get your message out, and then does that message resonate with voters? If voters are not buying the message, it doesn't matter how much money you have. The fall campaign begins with some unusual dynamics. In the two districts Democrats consider most flippable, the 1st District and the 2nd District, the Republican incumbents have the most money. Maybe no surprise. However, in two more solidly Republican districts, the 5th and the 6th, it's the Democrats who have the most money. In the 5th District, Tom Perriello has more than three times as much cash as incumbent Republican John McGuire. In the 6th, Democrat Beth Macy has a smaller advantage over Ben Klein, but still an advantage. This suggests that neither Perriello nor Macy will have trouble getting their message out. The question is whether there are enough voters in those districts who are amenable to their message. However, nationally, it is Republicans who have the most money. Through June, the Republican Congressional Campaign Committee had almost $93 million. The Democratic Congressional Campaign Committee has $79 million. This sets up a scenario where a Republican incumbent who gets outspent by a Democratic challenger and then finds themselves in trouble might be in line for a cash infusion from Washington. Number four. What will happen that we don't expect? These are the true unknown unknowns. Scandals break, news breaks, economic reports come out that are unfavorable to one side or another. We used to call these things an October surprise. Although the trend toward early voting lessens the impact of a surprise that really does happen in October. One wild card this year is Iran. Iran in 1979 and 1980 didn't just hold American diplomats hostage, it politically held President Carter hostage to some degree. There was no way the Iranians were going to release the hostages while Carter was in office. They wanted to humiliate him in every way possible. Donald Trump faces the same predicament. Iran would no doubt be delighted to see Republicans lose, just as in Carter's day they were delighted to see Democrats lose. They just thrill at tormenting an American president. If that is part of Iranian calculations, they have no incentive to reach a deal. On the contrary, they'd love to see Americans squirm from higher oil prices. Trump, as Jimmy Carter 2.0, isn't something I had on my bingo card. That may or may not be how you see it, but that is likely how the Iranians see it, and they get a vote too, so to speak. And number five, what will the electorate look like in Virginia? We often talk about turnout going up and down, and the number of people who vote is certainly important. However, what's just as important is who votes. The composition of the electorate changes every election. Sometimes certain groups are up and some are down. For instance, in the 2021 governor's race, rural turnout was up, sometimes by double-digit margins, over what it had been 4 years prior. Since rural voters favor Republicans by large margins, this big uptick in rural voters helped Glenn Youngkin win the governorship. We used to think that off-year elections such as this one benefited Republicans because younger voters, who tend to vote Democratic, typically skip these elections. Now we have other dynamics. Voter turnout varies by education. Once Republicans ran strongest with those with college degrees, now Democrats do, while Republicans have picked up a majority of voters without college degrees. In practical terms, that means they have traded some high-frequency voters for low-frequency ones. That surrenders part of whatever structural advantage Republicans have in midterms. Their challenge is to motivate a group of voters who recent history has shown tend not to show up much when Trump is not on the ballot, or conversely, find other voters to replace them. The latest polling shows Trump losing support with independents. That places more urgency on the need for Republicans to fire up their base, which helps explain why we're seeing Republicans such as John McGuire employ over-the-top language to accuse their opponents of being communists. No serious person believes that, but it's a good red flag to wave for the base. Even without Trump on the ballot, he remains the wild card in this election, and not just because we don't know what he might do. Since 2000, turnout in congressional midterms in Virginia has ranged from 31.6% in 2002 to 53% in 2006, with just one exception. The exception was in the midterm for Trump's first term, when it spiked to almost 60%. In Joe Biden's midterm, turnout sank back to 49%. Will voters unhappy with Trump drive up turnout again this fall, or will it stay at more historically normal levels? We just don't know. Here is the worst-case scenario for Republicans and the best-case scenario for Democrats. Republican-based voters are lethargic, Democratic-based voters are energized, and other voters are so dissatisfied with the economy or whatever else is on their minds that they are willing to vote for a Democrat. That has the potential to tilt some Republican-held districts into the Democratic column. The next 6 weeks will be about Democrats trying to make that happen and Republicans trying to prevent it. This is an opinion piece in the Virginia-based online news website Cardinal News entitled Five Questions That Will Determine This Year's Congressional Midterms in Virginia. It was written by their editor-in-chief, Dwayne Yancey, and published online August 6th. Our next article is an editorial from National Review Magazine's online edition. It's entitled, El-Sayed's Win is an Ill Omen. This was published online August 5th. The polls were wrong in Michigan, but the firebrand Israel hater Abdul El-Sayed still pulled out a very narrow victory in the Senate Democratic primary after leading handily in opinion surveys. El-Sayed beat the favored candidate of the Democratic establishment, Congresswoman Haley Stevens. Congresswoman Stevens is thoroughly progressive, but was the moderate compared with El-Sayed. His win is an ill omen for the current direction of the Democratic Party and a terrible development for Michiganders and Americans alike, but an enormous and deeply symbolic victory for the Democratic Socialists of America, or DSA. The DSA needs little introduction at this point. The radical splinter faction within American left-wing politics, increasingly under the sway of avowed communists, is confessedly hostile to both the Democratic Party and the United States of America alike, and they seek electoral control over the Democratic Party to foment revolution in the U.S. And after several false starts at attempting to boost one of their own onto a statewide ballot as a Democrat, including the Graham-Platner debacle in Maine, the DSA finally have their man in Michigan. Longtime progressive activist and serial statewide candidate Abdul El-Sayed. El-Sayed is a mask-on, mask-off socialist, consistently claiming that he is not, quote, technically or practically, unquote, a member of the DSA, despite having been intimately associated with its Detroit area chapter for nearly a decade, including in a fundraising capacity. Few folks are fooled by this artifice, which he clearly considers necessary for the sake of electoral purposes. El-Sayed does not disclaim the DSA's radical politics, however. Not only did he have its tacit endorsement, he has the explicit endorsements of luminaries like Bernie Sanders and Hassan Piker as well. El-Sayed is running on a platform of Medicare for all, as well as packing or reforming the Supreme Court, and he has a long list of institutions he wishes to see abolished: the Senate filibuster, the Electoral College, and Immigration and Customs Enforcement, to name but a few. Another thing he wishes to see abolished is the State of Israel, and he spends as much time talking about Israel as he does Michigan's domestic economic issues. Quote, every definition of a Jewish state ends up in some articulation of illiberal values, every single one, he told CNN in early July. Elsewhere in that same interview, he was asked if it was possible to be a progressive while supporting Israel, and his answer was definitive, quote, not if you're a Democrat and you believe in human rights, end of quote. This is the man Michigan Democrats have put forth as their champion for November. And because Michigan, a state where Republicans have not won a Senate race since 1994, retains its inherently Democratic lean, especially given an anticipated midterm walloping for the Republicans, he stands more than a reasonable chance of becoming the most anti-American senator ever elected to office. In Mike Rogers, who won the uncontested Republican Senate primary, Republicans are extremely lucky to have drawn their best possible matchup against El-Sayed for November. Mike Rogers is a well-known and widely respected former congressman from Central Michigan. His background in national security should provide a fine contrast to El-Sayed's childish posturing, and Rogers' manifest seriousness as a candidate should fit the profile of what Michiganders are looking for in a senator far better than the rhetorical bomb-throwing of Abdul El-Sayed. It is notable that El-Sayed forged his primary victory among educated white voters and showed notable weakness among working class and black voters, a well-established pattern now for DSA candidates who claim to speak on behalf of the same people who keep rejecting them at the ballot box. This is an electoral opening for Rogers to try to exploit in November. But the electorate is going to be an angry one, and President Trump is unpopular in Michigan. The problem with a major political party losing its mind is that a goodly number of the candidates it nominates will, if the circumstances are right, make it into office. Beware. This is an editorial in National Review Magazine's online edition entitled, El Sayed's Win is an Ill Omen. It was published online August 5th. Next on News and Perspective is an opinion piece from the Wall Street Journal's August 7th print edition. It's entitled, Can Democrats Resist Socialism? The signs aren't good. Schumer backs El Sayed and touts the Democratic Party's big tentism. It was written by their columnist Kimberly A. Strassel. To be or not to be a socialist? Is that really the only question for Democrats? That binary thinking is sinking the party even further into its sea of Abdul El Sayed troubles. Mr. El Sayed won Tuesday's Michigan Senate primary, another comrade running under the banner of the Democratic Party. Self-identified Democratic socialists have knocked off incumbents or nabbed nominations in House races in New York, Colorado, Pennsylvania, and Michigan. They are running New York City and Seattle and will soon add Washington, D.C. The frontrunner in next week's Democratic primary for governor of Wisconsin is socialist Francesca Hong, who has expressed her desire to get rid of both the police and the, quote, painful Thanksgiving holiday. The fascinating part? Most of the Democratic world knows this socialist swerve is the dumbest political move ever, including some candidates themselves. Mr. El Sayed's agenda is in lockstep with that of Senator Bernie Sanders. Government-run health care, an end to border enforcement, wealth confiscation, hatred for Israel, climate alarmism, structural changes aimed at influencing Supreme Court outcomes, and free government everything. The left-leaning media, sensing political hazard, earned double time this week dancing around the socialist label for Mr. El Sayed, demoting him to a progressive. Senate Minority Leader Chuck Schumer helped direct millions of dollars to Mr. El Sayed's competitor in a bid to spare his party the socialist label in the Michigan race. That having failed, Senator Schumer suggests the El Sayed agenda is another flavor of liberal politics, proof of the Democratic Party's, quote, big tentism, unquote. Even Mr. El Sayed spent his closing campaign time running away from the label. He has stressed that he is not a dues-paying member of the Democratic Socialists of America. He declared several times that, I am not a socialist, before launching into an explanation of why we need socialism and, quote, shared resources. He isn't alone. Will Lawrence, who won the Democratic nomination for Michigan's 7th Congressional District, is reassuring voters that he let his DSA membership lapse within the last month. What they all understand is that socialism does not sell in America, at least beyond a contingent of disillusioned young people. The official DSA platform is truly Bolshevik. It calls for, quote, public ownership of large corporations and essential industries, aggressive wealth taxes, defunding what it calls the Department of War, publicly owned social housing, abolishing police and prisons fully, abolishing the Senate, and making the Supreme Court and President subordinate to Congress. Its promise of what it calls a classless world without war or poverty is in keeping with the honeyed vows of failed socialist experiments through history, all of which ended in one-party dictatorship. These views have become only more radical over the years. Little wonder the DSA, despite being around for decades, has never sought its own ballot line, despite the artful Democratic in its name. It's why Bernie Sanders runs as an independent in Vermont, and why the DSA is instead deploying the time-worn Trotskyite tactic of, quote, entryism, in which a smaller, radical faction infiltrates a party to spread its ideas and attain public office. This is not equivalent to the GOP's Tea Party movement. Those were grassroots conservatives demanding Republicans hold true to their stated ideal of limited government. Democratic socialists want to dismantle the Democratic Party's longtime positions on regulated capitalism, U.S. defense, and support for institutional norms, and replace them with Hugo Chavez-style governance. Why is the Democratic Party letting this happen? To date, the only defensive tool it has used has been its bank account to support opponents of socialist candidates. That isn't working for an obvious reason. Voters are in an anti-establishment, anti-incumbent mood. They are unhappy with high prices, economic uncertainty, and gridlock, and they want change. The only Democratic candidates offering anything new, however terrifying, are the socialists. For more than a decade, the Democratic Party has been stuck in a reactive anti-Trump loop, made worse by its unwillingness to offend its extreme leftist base. So instead of offering a full-throated defense of traditional Democratic ideals and criticizing socialism, they sit silent as the left pulls the Democratic Party ever further. Instead of building on the work of center-left policy think tanks that are toiling to provide the party a modernized agenda that could appeal to a broad range of voters, it nominates socialists. That Mr. El-Sayed won only narrowly in a Democratic primary is proof that many Democrats are crying out for a non-crazy version of the El-Sayed energy. If Democratic leaders hope to save their party from a socialist takeover, they'll have to find a backbone to do it themselves. No one is coming to save them. This is an opinion piece in the Wall Street Journal's August 7th print edition entitled, "Can Democrats Resist Socialism?" It was written by their columnist Kimberly A. Strassel. Next on News and Perspective is an opinion piece from the Washington Post. It's entitled, "Democrats Are Solving the Wrong Problems." The party needs to show moderate voters that it can be trusted on cultural issues. This was written by their columnist Fareed Zakaria and published online August 7th. Democrats are facing a dilemma, and Michigan's Senate primary perfectly illustrated it. Abdul El-Sayed, the charismatic progressive, defeated Representative Haley Stevens, the establishment-backed moderate. The energy was unquestionably with El-Sayed, but a Washington Post analysis finds his support was concentrated in Michigan's most educated counties and college towns. Representative Stevens did better in many rural and lower-income areas. The dilemma? The left has the passion, but the middle still has the votes Democrats need to win in general elections. The progressive answer is that Democrats can solve this by becoming more economically populist, attacking billionaires, expanding benefits, and thus appealing to the working class. But these ideas don't appeal to the actual working class. Among Democrats, a Pew survey shows 41% of college graduates say they like politicians who call themselves Democratic Socialists, compared with only 26% of those without degrees. Upper-income Democrats are also much more favorable toward Democratic Socialists than lower-income Democrats, 40% to 24%. Democrats have spent years dreaming of a working-class restoration. President Biden mounted the largest effort to court them with economics in decades. His administration poured hundreds of billions of dollars into infrastructure, factories, clean energy, and semiconductors, much of it flowing to Republican counties. Yet, in the next election of 2024, Donald Trump won voters without college degrees and those earning less than $50,000 while making gains among working-class Hispanic and Black voters. Over the last 30 years, the Democrats have moved left on economics. Obama was to the left of Clinton, and Biden was to the left of Obama. And in that same period, the working class has steadily abandoned the Democratic Party. The lesson is not that economics don't matter, but the Democratic Party's problem is not that it is seen as too centrist on economics. Democrats routinely lead Republicans on issues like health care and even now the cost of living. The Democrats' liabilities are cultural and social issues, crime, immigration, the border, and the, quote, woke agenda. One example, according to a poll, among voters who disapproved of Trump but still leaned toward voting Republican, the GOP led on trust over crime 47% to 1%. When Democrats come under pressure, they find it much easier to move left on economics than toward the center on culture. If they speak plainly and say that the border must be controlled, repeat offenders punished, standards of merit defended, or that biological sex matters, they risk revolts from activists, advocacy groups, and highly educated staffers. So instead, Democrats offer a larger subsidy, a new benefit, or a fiercer attack on billionaires, while leaving untouched the cultural attitudes that alienate many voters. The evidence suggests this is backward. One study tested Democratic shifts across 29 policy issues and found that the largest electoral gains tended to come from moving toward the middle on social and cultural questions. Another report found that working class voters placed far more emphasis than liberal college graduates on securing the border, reducing crime, and adding police. Liberal college graduates placed far more emphasis on resisting authoritarianism, protecting trans rights and abortion access, and fighting climate change. That divide widened not because working-class voters simply lurched to the right, but rather because college-educated Democrats moved left further and faster. According to an analysis by American politics scholar Nicholas Jacobs, in 2000, only about 8% of both Democrats and working-class voters favored increasing immigration. By 2020, 48% of Democrats did, compared with 24% of working-class voters. A 3-point gap over abortion in 1980 became a 30-point gap by 2024. Large gaps also opened up over religion, family, and trust in government not to waste taxpayer dollars. Donald Trump understands the political force of this estrangement. Listen to what Trump rails against in his campaign rallies: transgender athletes, DEI bureaucracies, elite universities, crime, and an out-of-control border. He knows that these issues hit voters in their gut. The answer is not for Democrats to imitate Trump, abandon minorities, or become reactionary. The answer is to stop imagining that Medicare for All and wealth taxes will restore the New Deal coalition. That world and that coalition are gone. The good news is that the Democratic Party already has a formidable modern coalition: college-educated voters, women, minorities, younger Americans, and many working and middle-class voters in metropolitan America. These voters want not a socialist revolution, but effective liberal government that delivers affordable housing, good schools, accessible health care, safe streets, a controlled border, legal immigration, and economic growth. And perhaps this will help Democrats make inroads with the rest of the working class again, too. Democrats need to show culturally moderate voters that liberalism can distinguish compassion from permissiveness, openness from disorder, and equality from ideological conformity. Michigan showed where the party's energy lies for its base, the fraction of Americans who vote in primaries. The test is whether Democrats can turn that energy into a politics of common sense that appeals to the rest of the country. This is an opinion piece in the Washington Post entitled, "Democrats Are Solving the Wrong Problems." It was written by their columnist, Fareed Zakaria, and published online August 7th. Next on News and Perspective is an editorial from the Washington Post. It's entitled, "The Contempt Vote Against Fauci Was a Stunt." Congress could learn many lessons from the pandemic response, but Thursday's vote doesn't help. This editorial was published online August 7th. Anthony S. Fauci should have been forthright during his Senate appearance last week, offering a full explanation of his past misstatements and reflecting on lessons learned during the pandemic. But Fauci had legitimate reasons and constitutional protections for staying tight-lipped. A Senate committee voted Thursday along party lines to approve a resolution holding Fauci in contempt of Congress for invoking his Fifth Amendment right against self-incrimination 111 times. It would be an abuse of prosecutorial power if the Trump administration were to use this stunt to pursue criminal charges against Fauci. Fauci explained that he would not cooperate with the committee because its chair, Senator Rand Paul, Republican of Kentucky, had, quote, an obvious obsession, unquote, with trying to engineer his prosecution. Senator Paul has argued that Fauci's refusal to testify amounted to an obstruction of Congress's investigative authorities. Quote, "A subpoena with no consequence is not a subpoena," Senator Paul said on Thursday. "It's a suggestion," end of quote. But Fauci did comply with the subpoena. Unlike Peter Navarro and Stephen K. Bannon, who were convicted of contempt of Congress after refusing to appear before the House's special committee to investigate the January 6, 2021 riot at the Capitol, Fauci endured hours of public humiliation from Republican lawmakers as he repeatedly claimed the Fifth. The more complicated legal question is whether Fauci had a right to invoke that right after President Biden granted him a preemptive pardon before leaving office. But that does not stop prosecution at the state level. Three Republican state attorneys general have opened a probe into Fauci. Given the repeated statements by Senator Paul and other leading Republicans that Fauci deserves to be behind bars, the former director of the National Institute of Allergy and Infectious Diseases had reasonable fears that anything he said would be used against him. It is still unclear whether the contempt resolution will lead to criminal charges. The resolution has no chance of passing the full Senate, which would require 60 votes. Senator Paul has nevertheless indicated he will refer the matter to the Justice Department. But prosecutors would have a difficult time convincing a jury, especially in Washington, D.C., that Fauci should be imprisoned for contempt when the Senate didn't pass such a resolution. In any case, this will do nothing to help the public understand the origins of the coronavirus or what went wrong in the government's response. That is a shame, because Fauci has a lot to answer for. He was slow to accept the airborne transmission of the coronavirus, and his guidance kept millions of kids out of school for far longer than was necessary. There are also questions about whether the agency he led supported research that altered coronaviruses in Wuhan, China, where the pandemic began. COVID was hugely disruptive for society, and it is fair game for Congress to exercise oversight. Indeed, lawmakers should have done so years ago in a bipartisan way. But this contempt vote was clearly less about illuminating what happened than about exacting revenge. This is an editorial in the Washington Post entitled, "The Contempt Vote Against Fauci Was a Stunt." It was published online August 7th. And next on News and Perspective is an editorial from The Economist magazine's August 8th print edition. It's entitled, "Going Off the Reservation: Autonomous Hacking by Artificial Intelligence is Here. Governments are not ready." To lose control of one artificial intelligence may be regarded as misfortune. To lose two looks like carelessness. lose 4, and people may start to wonder whether the problem lies with AI itself. On July 21st, OpenAI, an American laboratory, said an unreleased AI model had escaped from a closed environment testing its hacking skills, launching series attacks on Hugging Face, a French-American AI infrastructure firm. 1 week later, Anthropic, a rival AI firm, made a similar admission. It said it had found 6 occasions on which its models had attacked third parties. Cynics dismissed both companies' warnings as attempts to garner publicity. But most companies do not seek attention by launching a cyber attack, keeping it secret until the victim goes public, and then hoping a rival voluntarily admits to the same. Skeptics should also take note of the news that the AI Security Institute, a British government body, has seen exactly the same behavior. In a report published on August 4th, the British Security Institute said that a cybersecurity assessment of the latest OpenAI and Anthropic systems resulted in 19 attacks on people and organizations uninvolved in the tests. In the most serious case, an AI attempted to subvert an unnamed open-source software project as part of a supply chain attack against the fictional target of the challenge. On August 6th, Meta, which owns Facebook, said one of its own models had behaved similarly in testing. The various incidents differ in the details. OpenAI's system was supposed to be kept offline. Its hacking spree started when it used a hitherto unknown vulnerability to break out of its virtual sandbox and onto the public internet. Anthropic's system was supposed to be similarly limited, but human error meant it was not. The Security Institute always allows internet access as part of its test.

similarly limited, but human error meant it was not. The Security Institute always allows internet access as part of its tests, but it had never before seen models that were willing to accept collateral damage in order to breach their targets. Meta gave few details, but promised more when it had them. But the episodes show a new class of AI risk. Previous worries around cybersecurity, such as those voiced by Anthropic when it released its powerful Mythos model in April, have focused on the harm that malicious humans could do with AI tools in hand. Such fears have motivated proposals for new regulations. The flurry of autonomous hacks, where human involvement is limited to merely prompting the AIs, suggests those proposals are insufficient. Take the system of self-regulation sketched out by Demis Hassabis on July 14th. Google DeepMind's CEO, who said on August 5th that he was stepping down to become DeepMind's chair and chief scientist at Google's parent company, Alphabet, proposed a scheme that would see laboratories administer their own tests and withhold the public release of models that could not be verified as safe. Sam Altman, the boss of OpenAI, and Dario Amodi, who leads Anthropic, have floated similar schemes. The ideas are good. Laboratories ought to be explicit about the safety standards which apply in their assessments and enforce them on the third parties that do the work. But autonomous hacking proves that AI models can be dangerous even if the public cannot get a hold of them. All three of the hacks took place during precisely the sort of tests that have been suggested. The hacks also present a challenge for legal systems. Hacking, when humans do it, is a crime. When an AI is the wrongdoer, though, it is unclear how to assign blame. The law in America relies on intentionality, notes Runa Kvist, head of Artificial Intelligence Underwriting Company, which insures AI firms. If no human intended to hack anyone, no crime can have happened. The ability to sue for damages is limited too. And yet, harm has clearly occurred. The contradiction, says Mr. Kvist, is unacceptable. Gabe Weil of the Institute for Law and AI in Massachusetts proposes a system of strict liability. As with rules around keeping wild animals, it would assume that any harm is always the fault of the party carrying out the risky activity. The industry wants clarity too. An open letter from employees at several large AI laboratories, whose signatories include Dr. Amodi, asks for help from America's government in pacing AI progress. But help is coming at the speed of government, not technology. A meeting this week to establish how the White House could assess models ended with no public commitments and few reports of progress. This is an article in The Economist magazine's on a print edition of August 8th entitled "Going Off the Reservation: Autonomous Hacking by AI is Here. Governments are not ready." Next on News and Perspective is an editorial from The Economist magazine's August 8th print edition. It's entitled "Open the Strait and Seize the Day." Gulf states should make a deal with Iran on the Strait of Hormuz. The Gulf states are caught in a mess of Donald Trump's making. After more than 5 months of war, the Strait of Hormuz is still mostly closed. A familiar pattern has emerged. When talks between America and Iran fail to yield progress, the two sides return to fighting. When bombs fail to break the deadlock, negotiations resume. In recent days, Mr. Trump has once again both talked up a deal on Hormuz and threatened to hit Iran, quote, really hard. He gave Iran, quote, one last chance, unquote, to reopen the strait once again. Iran, however, still insists on near total control of the waterway. Its exasperated neighbors seem to hold out little hope

that it will soften its stance or be forced to do so. Even a new regime in Iran, supposing one sprung up, may be unwilling to surrender its new prize. Instead, Gulf countries are racing to make the Strait of Hormuz obsolete. Saudi Arabia and the United Arab Emirates are both building or expanding oil pipelines to bypass the strait. Iraq plans to divert its barrels of oil north. American and Saudi investors are considering a giant refinery outside the strait. Such workarounds will help, but as our analysis shows, this quest for resilience unfortunately has its limits. Pipeline projects are often delayed. Yet even if all the plans were completed on time, by 2030, 5 million of the 15 million barrels a day that crossed the Strait of Hormuz before the war would still have to pass through it. Besides, pipelines can be attacked by Iran. Relying on them risks exposing Gulf suppliers to other choke points, not least the Bab el-Mandab Strait in the Red Sea, where the Houthis, Yemen's Iran-allied rebels, are firing at ships. Like Iran, they have charged ships fees before and may do so again, though they deny this. And don't forget all the commodities besides crude oil. Without the Strait of Hormuz, Qatar still cannot ship its liquefied natural gas, 20% of the world's supply. Gulf refineries remain largely cut off, and that is only on the export side, the part of the ledger that most concerns the outside world. From the point of view of the Gulf countries, many of their critical imports, from food to metals, cannot be sent cheaply over land. Pipelines are worth building, but Gulf countries should also spend more on defending them and hasten work on other alternatives. All these fixes will take time. For now, the Gulf states need their ships to traverse the Strait of Hormuz unharmed. America's bombs have not been able to accomplish this. One drone strike is enough to deter most ships and jack up insurance premiums. The only realistic way out is a deal, however unpalatable. Iran wants to manage the strait jointly with Oman, a more pragmatic government. Negotiating an agreement might give Gulf countries a chance to register their red lines and demands. Gulf countries might have no choice but to pay transit fees. Shipowners would probably tolerate them so long as they did not fall afoul of sanctions. That means America needs to be on board. Such a settlement would probably be fragile. International law says that maritime trade should be safe and free. A multilateral deal involving China, which has an interest in keeping the strait open and could restrain Iran, would be more durable. But that looks unlikely for now. Nor does Iran yet seem ready to accept a return to the status quo in the strait. Still, if a deal, however limited and unbalanced, lowers hostilities and buys Gulf countries time to build workarounds and defenses that reduce Iran's leverage, it will be worth having. Iran looks likely to win this battle, but it may yet lose the longer war. This is an editorial in The Economist magazine's August 8th print edition entitled, "Seize the Day and Open the Strait. Gulf States Should Make a Deal with Iran on Hormuz." And finally, for today's News in Perspective, this is an opinion piece from The Washington Post. It's entitled, "Killing the Filibuster Won't Fix a Broken Congress." Partisan politics keep ratcheting up, but Republicans should not take the wrong next step. This was written by their contributing columnist Ramesh Punuru and published online August 7th. Senator Ron Johnson, Republican of Wisconsin, says that while he used to support the filibuster, quote, "At this point in time," unquote, his party should heed President Trump's call to eliminate it. Senator Darlene Graham, Republican of South Carolina, has joined the chorus, breaking with her late brother's commitment to the filibuster. The conservative case against the filibuster
which requires most legislation to get 60 votes in the Senate, comes in two flavors. The low political flavor urges Republicans to use this moment of power when they hold both houses of Congress and the White House to enact major legislation that moves the country in their direction for the long haul, and before Democrats have a chance to end the filibuster themselves. The high-minded flavor, institutionally, suggests that the filibuster ties the hands of Congress when it needs to fight to reclaim its power from the executive and judicial branches. Neither set of arguments ought to prevail. Start with the political argument. It might have some force if Republicans were trying to enact a transformative legislative agenda, but keep getting blocked by filibusters. They aren't. Senator Johnson brought up replacing Obamacare as a goal Republicans could achieve if not for the filibuster. But what's stalling that legislation is not the Senate's supermajority requirement, it's that a bill does not exist. What Trump wants is to kill filibusters and then pass mandatory voter ID and restrictions on mail-in balloting. It's not clear that this package has majority support in either the House, which has passed only the voter ID component, or the Senate. Toss the filibuster and voter ID could pass, but that would not be the election game changer some Republicans have convinced themselves. Voter fraud and non-citizen voting just are not very large scale. And while Democrats may win in 2028 and then try to gut the filibuster themselves, it's not inevitable that they will succeed. Senator John Fetterman, Democrat of Pennsylvania, has already said he will defend the filibuster from now on. If the party were to succeed, however, it would surely move quickly to repeal the voter ID law and thus render the Republicans' first strike pointless. It is unlikely, too, that freedom from filibusters would revive congressional power. The notion that Congress always stalemates and so presidents have to act on their own is not really true. President Biden didn't even try to get Congress to pass his student loan forgiveness plan before moving to implement it unilaterally. Trump didn't ask Congress for tariffs last year either. Instead, he wanted to be able to set them at will. And note also that Congress has not tried to wrest back its power over loan forgiveness or tariffs and then failed because of the filibuster. To focus solely on the legislation that the filibuster blocks, however, is to miss part of its function, which is not only to stop rash action by bare majorities, but to push lawmakers to broker deals that most people in a diverse American society can live with. Such bipartisan deals have become much rarer in our day, but they still happen, as on criminal justice reform in Trump's first term, or semiconductor subsidies under President Biden. The need for bipartisan support for appropriations bills has also led to their frequently including limits on how the executive branch can use funding. Yet Senator Johnson's comment that the filibuster does not suit these times was right in a way. For decades, the U.S. has been moving away from the version of Congress in which the filibuster makes sense. National politics have become more and more a contest to build partisan majorities that can force through policy changes, such as Trump's tax cuts or Biden's stimulus package, on their own. The leaders of each party in Congress have centralized power to make the institution better at this task. That centralization and heightened partisanship have come at the cost of the ability of Congress to make cross-factional bargains and to defend itself in inter-branch struggles for power. The attempt to strengthen Congress has thus made it weaker. Is this approach to national politics, along with the results it is getting, making the public happier about the state of the country, its politics, or its government? Are the partisan majorities working, even for the base of each party? In June, I cast doubt on the durability of many of Trump's apparent accomplishments in the last 2 years. But one might equally wonder how much of what Biden achieved via partisan majorities
and executive orders is going to survive. Ending the filibuster is a beguiling idea because it is the next logical step in the partisan escalation of recent decades. The filibuster is an artifact of an earlier era. That is what makes it valuable. This is an opinion piece in the Washington Post entitled, "Killing the Filibuster Won't Fix a Broken Congress." It was written by their contributing columnist, Ramesh Punuru, and published online August 7th. That is all the time we have for the News in Perspective today. I am Dave Roberts for the Virginia Voice. This program is on the air daily at 3 p.m. and 6:30 a.m. You can also listen anytime on demand at www.virginiavoice.org.

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1: 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I'm Becky Emmett for the Virginia Voice. Today, we're looking at stories of the Wild West, or the Old West, of the United States. The magazine is True West, the July-August edition. 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The first article is from the not-so-distant past. It's titled, The Texas Outlaws Who Saved the West. It's by Stuart Rosebrook. 50 years ago, Willie and Waylon led a revolution that helped keep the cowboy alive. Begins with a quote from Merle Haggard. If you don't love it, leave it. Let this song that I'm singing be a warning. When you're running down our country hoss, you're walking on the fighting side of me. I was born on Route 66, weaned on Merle Haggard and raised on Johnny Cash. Our household in North Hollywood, California, was probably not much different than thousands of others across America in the early 1970s. We lived in a suburban tract home. My father was a film and television writer, and my mother drove a Plymouth station wagon. My sister and I walked to school, and the AM radio was almost always tuned to KLAC 570, country music, or Gene Autry's KMPC 710. Country music filled our house. Merle Haggard, Buck Owens, Marty Robbins, Johnny Cash. Their songs were more than entertainment. They were stories about America, the open road, heartbreak, hard work, and the West. We heard them in the kitchen, in the car, and drifting through the house late at night after dinner. But by 1972, the country around us was changing fast. The old television westerns that had once dominated prime time were beginning to disappear. Bonanza was nearing its end. Gunsmoke was winding down. Hollywood was turning toward urban dramas, disaster movies, and gritty realism. The cowboy hero who had shaped popular culture for generations suddenly seemed to be riding into the sunset. At the same time, country music itself was changing. One Christmas, my mother gave my father the nitty-gritty dirt band's Will the Circle Be Unbroken? Suddenly, the walls between traditional country music, folk music, and long-haired counterculture musicians no longer seemed so rigid. Somewhere between Nashville and Austin, something entirely new was beginning to take shape, and at the center of it stood two Texans, Willie Nelson and Waylon Jennings. Cosmic Cowboys. Halfway across America from Los Angeles, a new kind of Western music scene was taking root in Austin, Texas. The headquarters of the movement was the Armadillo World Headquarters, a converted National Guard armory opened by Eddie Wilson and friends in 1970. The place became home to a rowdy mix of musicians, ranch kids, bikers, cowboys, hippies, and college students. The music coming out of Austin wasn't quite country, wasn't quite rock and roll, and certainly wasn't interested in asking permission from Nashville. The musicians became known as the Cosmic Cowboys. Jerry Jeff Walker and the Lost Gonzo Band, Ray Wiley Hubbard, Gary P. Nunn, Billy Joe Shaver, ZZ Top, John Prine, Commander Cody, and the Lost Planet Airmen, David Allan Coe, and many others all helped shape the scene. But the movement truly found its soul when Willie Nelson returned home to Texas after years in Nashville. Willie had already become one of the great songwriters in America with hits like Crazy, Nightlife, Funny How Time Slips Away, and Hello, Walls. But unlike his friend, Kris Kristofferson, whose songwriting success quickly led to fame as a performer, Willie often found himself trapped inside Nashville's polished music system. Austin changed everything. The long braids, beard, weathered cowboy hat, and battered guitar became part of something bigger than music. Willie looked less like a polished entertainer and more like an old trail rider who had wandered onto a concert stage. Waylon Jennings was traveling a similar road. Like Willie, Jennings wanted freedom from the slick Nashville sound dominating country radio. He wanted music that sounded rougher, freer, and closer to real life. Together, Willie and Waylon became the public faces of what soon became known as outlaw country. And at a moment when the traditional Western was fading from movie screens and television sets, the outlaws quietly helped keep the cowboy alive in American culture. Outlaws, the Bicentennial, and the Return of the Cowboy. By 1976, the Western had just about disappeared from television and film. Anyone remember the short-lived Dusty's Trail with Bob Denver? The war in Vietnam was over. Patty Hearst was convicted and sent to prison. A pardoned Nixon visited China. The U.S. was in détente with the USSR, and disco was sweeping across America. The biggest movies of the year were almost anything but a Western. Rocky, Taxi Driver, All the President's Men, Network, King Kong, Gator, and A Star is Born, starring Kris Kristofferson opposite Barbara Streisand. Yet audiences still hungered for Western heroes. In the summer of 1976, the biggest bicentennial box office Western starred Clint Eastwood in The Outlaw Josie Wales. He was a long-haired, vengeance-seeking Confederate outlaw who defended women, Indians, and the defenseless against Union jayhawkers, corrupt politicians, and a distant government. It's considered by many to be the Western that helped save the Western, and Eastwood's anti-hero became the new cowboy hero of popular culture. At nearly the same moment, Willie Nelson's Red-Headed Stranger and the landmark album Wanted, the Outlaws exploded onto the national stage. The cover of Red-Headed Stranger may be one of the great Western images of the 20th century. Willie Nelson, long-haired and bearded beneath a cowboy hat, looking like a weary drifter from a frontier campfire story. The same year Willie released Red-Headed Stranger, Waylon Jennings released his first gold album, Dreaming My Dreams, his fourth top 20 country album in a row, featuring two songs David Allan Coe would later declare were solid country gold, Are You Sure Hank Done It This Way? And Bob Wills Is Still the King. For kids who loved the West, these albums felt like modern Western set to music. The songs were filled with gamblers, drifters, ramblers, lonely highways, and hard men searching for redemption. They carried the same themes Americans once found in Western films, paperback novels, and old cowboy ballads. And suddenly, the cowboy was cool again. Wanted, the Outlaws. The first time I heard Wanted, the Outlaws was the night we gave it to my father for Father's Day in 1976. The first song on side one was Waylon Jennings' My Heroes Have Always Been Cowboys, an anthem that seemed to capture the spirit of every dreamer, ranch hand, rider, and saddle tramp who had ever looked toward the horizon and wanted something more. Each song on the album felt like a modern Western short story. Willie's Heaven or Hell and Yesterday's Wine, Jesse Coulter's haunting ballads, Tom Paul Glaser's humor, and Waylon and Willie's rocking live duet Good-Hearted Woman created an outlaw soundtrack for a restless America. That summer, Wanted the Outlaws became the first platinum-selling country album in history. Willie Nelson's 4th of July picnic became one of the rowdiest celebrations of the bicentennial outside Washington, D.C. Willie, Waylon, Jesse, and Tom Paul had thrown down the gauntlet for a new era of country music and Western identity. The long-haired cowboys, who once seemed out of step with Nashville, had become heroes to an entire generation. The Kings of Texas and the Outlaw Movement. Willie Nelson and Waylon Jennings followed Wanted with a series of gold and platinum albums, including their double platinum, Waylon and Willie, released in January 1978. The faux leather album cover featured the long-haired country boys smiling over a Western scene of a lone cowboy alongside their most famous duet, Mamas Don't Let Your Babies Grow Up to Be Cowboys. The song shot to number one on the country charts and helped cement Willie as the face of the outlaw movement. Time called him the redneck rocker. Rolling Stone dubbed him the holy man of the honky-tonks. And Newsweek featured him on its cover as the king of country music. Willie and Waylon did not forget their friends on their rise through popular culture. Willie's Lone Star label helped boost the Texas music scene, and artists like Ray Wiley Hubbard and David Allen Coe. Waylon's success at RCA opened doors for a new generation of independent-minded country musicians. Many others benefited from the crossover outlaw movement, including Emmylou Harris, Guy Clark, Delbert McClinton, Linda Ronstadt, Dwight Yoakam, Tanya Tucker, Bonnie Raitt, Charlie Daniels, Hank Williams Jr., Marshall Tucker Band, ZZ Top, and the Eagles. At a time when Hollywood had largely abandoned the Western, Willie and Waylon carried many of the genre's themes into music, film, and television. Johnny Cash and Kris Kristofferson, close friends from their Nashville days, soon joined forces with Willie and Waylon in television specials, films, and records. Willie became a film star in The Electric Horseman, Honeysuckle Rose, Barbarossa, Redheaded Stranger, Stagecoach, and The Last Days of Frank and Jesse James. Waylon became the unmistakable voice of the Dukes of Hazzard. Over the next 15 years, Willie, Waylon, Kris, and Johnny kept the West alive in movies, television, music videos, and records, including one of the most famous collaborations in country music history, The Highwaymen, in 1985. But it was Willie Nelson who ultimately became the enduring face of the movement. Compared to Cash, Kristofferson, and Jennings, Nelson had waited a long time to break free from the stifling Nashville songwriting system, where he was respected as a writer, but underestimated as a performer. The Austin outlaw scene was made for Willie Nelson, and he embraced the opportunity fully. From 1979 to 1994, Wilson appeared in 11 Western films, more than Clint Eastwood during the same period. Willie deserves enormous credit for keeping the genre alive in music, film, and television. His success on screen also opened doors for other country stars to enter the Western genre, most notably Kenny Rogers in The Gambler television films, two of which my father, Jeb Rosebrook, shared credit in writing. Looking back at Willie and Waylon's outlaw Western revolution of 1976, the two superstars should be credited for keeping the Wild West alive through their music, personalities, songwriting, film, and television. The two Texas troubadours changed American culture one song at a time while launching a cultural shift across all mediums with a brash bravado in a time in the United States that needed unifying across the political aisles. The nation was still divided politically over many issues in our bicentennial year, but like many eras in America, musicians unknowingly can act as a healing ointment and bring divergent groups together. The recently passed David Allen Coe may have captured this zeitgeist moment best with a song he wrote with Jimmy Rabbit, Long-Haired Redneck. And here's a quote. "Country DJs know that I'm an outlaw. They'd never come to see me in this dive. where Burkers stare at cowboys who are laughing at the hippies who are praying they'll get out of here alive. Lucky for us, we all got out alive, and in 1985, a decade after The Redheaded Stranger, Larry McMurtry published Lonesome Dove, which catapulted two Texas heroes in the Old West back into bookstores and popular culture, including the 1989 miniseries starring Robert Duvall and Tommy Lee Jones. On April 29, 2026, Willie Nelson celebrated his 93rd birthday. Recently, both Joe Eli and David Allen Coe passed away, leaving Willie nearly the last outlaw standing from Austin's cosmic cowboy revolution. Willie Nelson and family are still on the road in 2026, with concerts scheduled for the rest of the year. Willie is truly the last outlaw standing, a revolutionary troubadour who helped save the West with a beat-up guitar, a bag of pot, and a pocket full of songs like Blue Eyes Crying in the Rain. Love is like a dying ember, only memories remain. Through the ages I'll remember, Blue Eyes Crying in the Rain. Thanks, Willie. Thanks, Waylon. You are still the reason my heroes have always been cowboys. And this was written by Stuart Rosebrook, who is the executive director of Charlotte Hall Museum in Prescott, Arizona, and editor-at-large of True West. He still has his father's original copies of The Redheaded Stranger and Wanted, the Outlaws. In this article from the True West magazine, the July-August edition, by Stuart Rosebrook, The Texas Outlaws Who Saved the West. Next we have Renegade Roads by Candy Moulton. Where the Plains Converge, the Lakota and Cheyenne celebrate a defining moment in their history. Sitting Bull's vision of soldiers thick like grasshoppers falling into the Lakota camp came weeks before the fight that took place on the Greasy Grass, or Little Bighorn, on June 25, 1876. Before that seminal fight, the Hung Papa leader and holy man, Sitting Bull, along with Crazy Horse and many other Lakota and Cheyenne war leaders and their followers, had moved across the Powder River Basin of northeastern Wyoming Territory. By early June, the Lakotas and their Cheyenne allies were camped along Rosebud Creek, where he had his vision of soldiers falling at the hands of Lakota fighters. Small skirmishes took place throughout the region, leading to the battle at Rosebud Creek with troops led by General George Crook on June 17, 1876. The site of that fight is now Rosebud Battlefield State Park near Busby, Montana. The Cheyennes refer to it as Where the Girl Saved Her Brother. It involved fighters led by Cheyenne leaders Two Moon, Spotted Wolf, and Young Two Moon, along with Crazy Horse and Sitting Bull. After that battle, the tribal members, including fighters and their families, moved into camps at the Greasy Grass. By the time George Armstrong Custer led the 7th Cavalry from Fort Abraham Lincoln to southern Montana Territory, thousands of tribal members had joined forces. Sitting Bull's camp was at the southern edge of the larger village along the Greasy Grass. This placed him in the thick of the fighting on June 25th, particularly in the early engagements with Major Marcus Reno and Captain Frederick Benteen. The all-day fighting that led to the annihilation of Custer and his immediate command became the defining moment for Northern Plains tribes. Although they were victorious, they were subsequently forced onto reservations. Following the battle, Sitting Bull headed north, finding refuge in southern Canada. On July 19, 1881, he and 186 of his followers returned to Fort Buford along the Missouri River, where they surrendered. He lived the remainder of his life in the Dakotas, but also traveled with William F. Cody's Wild West for a time. With the soldiers. Soldiers who took part in the battles at both the Rosebud and Greasy Grass dispersed when the fighting subsided. Crook led his command down the Yellowstone River and then across the country into the western Dakotas before he decided to turn south, aiming for the Black Hills. He was familiar with that area, having led the Black Hills Expedition, a scientific party led by Newton and Jenny, there in 1875. With Crook's command was Dr. Valentine T. McGillicuddy, who had served as a topographer on the Black Hills expedition, mapping much of the Black Hills country. McGillicuddy had joined Crook's command as a doctor following the fight at the Rosebud. When Crook made his decision to turn toward the Black Hills, he asked McGillicuddy if the maps of the area could be relied upon, and the doctor, who had drawn the maps, assured him they were accurate. Their route, however, was a questionable decision because they were desperately short on supplies. They resorted to eating their horses on what became called the Starvation or Horsemeat March. They faced Lakota fighters again in the Battle of Slim Buttes, which led to pillaging the camp of American Horse for food. Our old friend Calamity. Eventually, a contingent of Crook's soldiers rode ahead for supplies, bringing back enough supplies to keep the command on the move until it reached Crook City, a nearly deserted mining town with some 250 buildings. While in camp there for 2 days, they were met by, quote, our old friend Calamity, end quote, McGillicuddy later wrote. He was referring to Martha Jane Canary, Calamity Jane, who had attached herself to the Newton-Jenny expedition the previous year and was then living in the Deadwood area. McGillicuddy later noted she had blossomed out as a fully equipped border scout, beaded buckskin trousers, blue shirt, broad-brimmed hat, Winchester rifle mounted on a bucking bronco, with a supply of fluid ammunition in the saddlebags. With the relief supplies, Crook's weary soldiers continued to Deadwood, where McGillicuddy wrote of dancing the schottische with Calamity Jane. Deadwood was born during the gold rush to the Black Hills that year, but it had quickly become a mecca for people seeking wealth, excitement, adventure. One writer of the day described Deadwood as a raucous mining camp with a multitude of variety theaters and a crowd of brazen and bedizened harlots, gambling halls, drinking dives, and other moral abominations. General Crook left his command at Deadwood under orders to report to Fort Laramie. From that point forward, Colonel Wesley Merritt assumed command of the expedition that would march south through the Black Hills, camping at Custer City and other locations, before continuing on to Camp Robinson, which would soon become Fort Robinson in western Nebraska. Calamity Jane also left Deadwood and headed to Montana. She was in Miles City on February 11, 1882, then moved to Billings as the Northern Pacific Railroad also laid tracks toward the west. At times, she was in Livingston, Lewistown, and Missoula, but Montana did not claim her for long. By the latter half of the 1880s, she was living and, according to some accounts, working as a prostitute in towns along the Union Pacific Railroad route in southern Wyoming. Sorting out details of Calamity Jane's life is a task for folks who like twists and turns in a story, as she certainly didn't stay long in any one place. She returned to the Black Hills, where she died in Terry, South Dakota, on August 1, 1903, and was buried in Deadwood. The fighting that took place at the Rosebud and Greasy Grass 150 years ago, and stories about the battles, have been spun ever since with reenactments at the Little Bighorn Battlefield National Monument and in Crow Agency, Montana, held for decades. The National Monument will open a new visitor this year. In the Black Hills, Calamity Jane is one of the well-known Western characters buried in Mount Moriah Cemetery. Crazy Horse was a key leader and fighter at Greasy Grass, and Crazy Horse Memorial near Custer recognizes his legacy. The monument was inspired by Chief Henry Standing Bear, who encouraged sculptor Korshak Jilkowski to create a rock carving that would demonstrate that Native people have important leaders and heroes. The size of the Crazy Horse carving that Jilkowski started and that his grandsons carry on today dwarfs the nearby monument to other American heroes at Mount Rushmore. Traveling from Hardin, Montana, and the Little Bighorn National Monument, either across southern Montana and the northern Cheyenne Reservation, or on I-90 through the Powder River Basin and then into the Black Hills, the natural beauty of the landscape gives visitors the appreciation of the land so important and sacred to the native people who have called it home for generations. Places to visit in Wyoming are the Bradford Brinton Museum at Bighorn, which has a collection of Lakota art and artifacts, Fort Phil Kearny State Historic Site, the Jim Catchell Museum in Buffalo, and the Vora Buffalo Jump east of Sundance. In South Dakota, visit Crazy Horse Memorial near Custer, the Journey Museum in Rapid City, and the Days of 76 Museum in Deadwood. As you explore the Black Hills, Deadwood, Lead, Custer, Hill City, keep an eye out for Calamity Peak, named by McGillicuddy for the intrepid female who is both real and legend. And there's a sidebar here, a wide spot in the road with a picture of the Devil's Tower. Bear's Lodge, sacred to many tribes. The Lakota people call the most distinctive rock formation in the region Mato Tepila, or Bear's Lodge. As Devil's Tower National Monument, it was the first in the nation. Located near Hewlett, Wyoming, this granite outcrop with its distinctive columnar formation is sacred to many tribes. Learn more about the history and significance of the place at the visitor center or hike trails around the base of the monument. That's a look at where to go to see where the Lakota and Cheyenne celebrate a defining moment in their history. That's from a section in the True West magazine called Renegade Roads, and this one was written by Candy Moulton. I have been reading from the True West magazine of July and August. That does conclude this reading of Looking Back here on the Virginia Voice. I'm Becky Emmett for the Virginia Voice. Looking Back airs Thursdays at 12:30 p.m., Saturdays at 7 a.m., and is also available anytime on demand at virginiavoice.org. This reading of Looking Back was brought to you through the generous support of Magster.com. I've enjoyed reading this for you, as usual. I hope you will join me again next week here on the Virginia Voice for more of Looking Back.

Welcome to African American Voices. I'm Virginia Voice volunteer reader Renee Jenkins. Today we'll be reading from Ebony and Essence as well as Sheen magazine. Let's start with an article from ebony.com. It's entitled "The State of Us: Ongoing Development in Nolan Wells' Death Investigation and Key Political Updates" by A.J. Weddington. Key takeaways: investigation into Nolan Wells' death intensifies with legal actions, $100,000 reward, and subpoenas. Mandela Barnes ends Wisconsin governor bid, shifting Democratic primary dynamics ahead of August vote. And new housing act enacted to boost affordable housing. Obama endorses Josh Turek for Iowa Senate. The latest in the investigation of Nolan Wells' death. The investigation into the death of 18-year-old Nolan Wells continues to intensify as new legal developments, a reward for information, and additional investigative steps keep public attention focused on the case. This week, Bart Edmonston Jr., a former teammate who has been identified online through speculation, issued cease and desist and evidence preservation letters through his attorney after receiving death threats. His family denied any involvement in Wells' death, said he fully cooperated with investigators, and warned that defamation lawsuits could follow. The case also carries a $50,000 reward announced by the Reverend Al Sharpton for information leading to an arrest and conviction. And filmmaker Tyler Perry later pledged to match the reward, bringing the total to $100,000. What's next? Attorney Ben Crump also announced the family has subpoenaed multiple social media and technology companies as part of its independent investigation. Investigators are expected to complete their inquiry before presenting the case to a Jackson County grand jury, a standard step in suspicious or unnatural deaths. Crump has said the family will continue pursuing every available investigative and legal avenue until they receive answers about what happened to Wells. Mandela Barnes ends Wisconsin governor bid, reshaping Democratic primary. Former Wisconsin Lieutenant Governor Mandela Barnes suspended his campaign for the Democratic nomination for governor Thursday, exiting the race less than 2 weeks before the August 11th primary. Barnes announced his decision in a video posted on Facebook, citing the need for Democrats to unite as the race entered its final stretch. His departure followed recent polling that showed State Representative Francesca Hong gaining momentum and made Barnes the third major Democrat to leave the contest. Deep dive. CEO Missy Hughes, Milwaukee County Executive Director David Crowley, State Representative Francesca Hong, State Senator Kelda Royce, and former Department of Administration Secretary Joel Brennan remain in the race. The Democratic nominee will face Republican U.S. Representative Tom Tiffany, who has President Donald Trump's endorsement in November's general election to succeed retiring Governor Tony Evers. Early voting is underway, and Wisconsin voters will choose the Democratic nominee in the August 11th primary. Why the 21st Century Road to Housing Act matters. The 21st Century Road to Housing Act became law July 11th after Congress approved the bipartisan package and President Trump allowed it to take effect without his signature. The legislation marks the most significant federal housing overhaul in decades, expanding affordable housing programs, streamlining development, and encouraging local governments to reduce barriers to new housing construction. It also updates rental assistance programs, strengthens housing supply initiatives, and includes provisions designed to increase access to home ownership for first-time buyers. The impact? Supporters say the law will help address the nation's housing shortage and improve affordability for millions of Americans. Housing advocates also note
The measure could benefit Black families who continue to experience lower home ownership rates and higher housing cost burdens than white households because of longstanding disparities in wealth, lending, and access to affordable homes. The law's implementation now shifts to federal agencies, which will begin rolling out the new housing programs and funding. Former President Obama endorses Turek in Iowa Senate race. Former President Barack Obama endorsed Iowa Democrat State Representative Josh Turek on Wednesday, lending national support to one of the party's top Senate recruits in the 2026 midterm elections. Obama announced his endorsement in a campaign video featuring the two playing basketball while encouraging Iowans to support Turek's bid for the U.S. Senate. Obama praised Turek's leadership and recalled Iowa's role in launching his 2008 presidential campaign, calling the state one of his favorite political memories. Turek, a four-time Paralympian and state legislator, is seeking to flip the seat being vacated by retiring Republican Senator Joni Ernst, a key Democrat pickup opportunity as the party looks to regain control of the Senate. Why it matters? The race carries significance for many Black voters in Iowa because control of the Senate could shape federal action and voting rights, criminal justice, health care, and economic opportunity issues that Black civic organizations have consistently identified as priorities. Although Black residents make up a relatively small share of Iowa's population, their turnout has proven influential in close Democratic contests, particularly in urban communities such as Des Moines and Waterloo. That article from Ebony.com is entitled "The State of Us, Ongoing Development in Nolan Wells' Death Investigation and Key Political Updates" by A.J. Weddington. Also from Ebony, we have an article entitled "What Tuskegee's Ban on Bonnets and Do-Rags Says About the Black College Experience" by Taylor Addington. Tuskegee University's new dress code isn't just about bonnets and do-rags. It's the latest chapter in the decades-long conversation about respectability politics, Black identity, and the expectations placed on HBCU students before they even enter the workforce. Key takeaways: Tuskegee University will ban bonnets and do-rags to enforce professional dress codes. Dress code reflects respectability politics influencing Black students' appearance standards, and HBCUs face tension between cultural expression and conforming to dominant workforce norms. Few things sow discord within the Black populace quite like bonnets and do-rags in public discourse. It's a polarizing respectability paragon that has made its way to one of the most trusted spaces in Black academia, HBCUs. Ahead of the 2026-2027 school year, Tuskegee University announced it will ban bonnets and do-rags in classrooms and the cafeteria in an effort to provide students with a solid foundation for the workforce they will enter once they leave Tuskegee. Tuskegee President Dr. Mark A. Brown outlined in a message directed to parents of prospective students, "Professional dress codes are nothing new, both at HBCUs and in the world in general. You can't go into a stakeholder meeting wearing your pajamas, a category that often includes bonnets and do-rags, even though an argument can be made for the latter's role as a cultural style staple with its own gendered implications. Furthermore, predominantly white institutions have notoriously lax campus clothing cultures, and they still manage to navigate the corporate world without issue. Stroll through any school in the SEC, and you'll see a symphony of messy buns stuffed with unbrushed hair and oversized comfort colors T-shirts, so long they render the accompanying shorts invisible, yet no one seems to think this casual culture of baggy sweats and unwashed hoodies automatically translates to corporate incompetence. These students are trusted to understand the difference between grabbing a quick breakfast before an 8 a.m. class and showing up to an Am Law 100 interview. When it comes to Black students, though, the consensus seems to be that we don't understand the difference between grabbing a bite to eat during finals season
and clocking in at a Big Four accounting firm for our first postgraduate internship. We'd be remiss not to acknowledge the inherent role respectability politics plays in these conversations, from not sagging our pants to opting for straightened or otherwise manipulated hairstyles. Black people have been categorically conditioned to alter our behavior based on what it deemed acceptable by white culture, even if that culture doesn't abide by those same principles itself. What constitutes a presentable appearance is undeniably linked to archaic metrics of validation, and this practice has a storied history within black academic spaces. We all know about the paper bag test, but during the 20th century, certain campuses also implemented comb tests, where if your hair was too coarse to pass through a fine-tooth comb, you'd face varying degrees of exclusion. This undoubtedly propped up integration-focused hair practices like chemical relaxers, which have been linked to uterine cancer, effectively nipping the "it's just hair" conversation in the bud. This acquiescence, for all intents and purposes, stands in direct opposition to HBCU's perceived status as modern black utopias, where even if just for a few short years, black people can exist as the majority. It's a cherished, albeit limited, period during which young black people can live wholly as themselves. Within the context of historically black colleges and universities, though, this accommodation to whiteness has existed at the periphery of the black experience for the past century. That article from Ebony.com is entitled, "What Tuskegee's Ban on Bonnets and Do-Rags Says About the Black College Experience," by Taylor Addington. Our next article is from Essence Magazine. It's entitled, "Howard University Reinstates 200-plus Freshmen After Enrollment Crisis." Dr. Wayne A.I. Frederick, Howard University interim president, shares an important update on the acclaimed HBCU's recent events, by Bridget Bartlett Royal. The Howard University Class of 2030 disenrollment saga continues to unfold. Earlier last week, the Washington, D.C. University interim president, Wayne A.I. Frederick, M.D., took to social media to share encouraging words. The Trinidadian American Howard alumni, who is also a practicing cancer surgeon at Howard University Hospital, had an important update regarding the hundreds of prospective incoming freshmen who were disenrolled merely days before many were expected to arrive on campus for their first year at the storied HBCU. To the delight of many, approximately 200 students have reportedly had their fall 2026 status reinstated. In a confident yet compassionate manner, Dr. Frederick explained that he understands the disappointment and uncertainty the disenrollment decision has caused. "Admission to Howard University represents the realization of a lifelong dream," Frederick said, adding that the school's enrollment decisions impacted many first-time in college FTIC students.

the realization of a lifelong dream, Frederick said, adding that the school's enrollment decisions impacted many first-time in college FTIC students and families. Each year, Howard University, like all colleges and university, establishes enrollment deadlines that enable us to prepare responsibly for the academic year. These deadlines allow us to finalize financial aid, housing assignments, course schedules, orientation, and the many academic and student support services that position students for success. As part of this process, we must also ensure students have satisfied academic, administrative, and financial requirements for enrollment. March through July, the university communicated these expectations through multiple channels, including financial aid notifications, personalized aid information, email reminders, instructional videos, Bison prep programs, and direct outreach. Students were also provided additional time beyond the original deadline to make the required good faith tuition payment, enroll in an approved payment plan, or submit documentation of pending scholarships, veterans education benefits, or other anticipated financial resources. These decisions were not intended to diminish students' aspirations or place institutional finances above opportunity. Rather, they reflect our responsibility to ensure that students begin their Howard experience with a documented and sustainable financial plan. Across higher education, students who enroll without a realistic plan to meet their education expenses are significantly more likely to experience financial hardship, interrupt their studies, or leave college before earning a degree. We have a responsibility to help students persist, graduate, and thrive. At the same time, we recognize that some students' individual circumstances warranted additional review. We have now completed a comprehensive evaluation of every enrolled student. As a result, a significant number of students have had their enrollment restored after completing payments, verifying scholarships, student loans, veterans education benefits, and other financial aid, resolving billing issues, or providing documentation that supported reconsideration. Final notifications to all affected students are now being completed. For students whose enrollment cannot be restored this semester, we are actively exploring options to help them continue their educational journey, including opportunities for deferred enrollment at Howard in a future term. This experience has reinforced the importance of continually strengthening how we serve students and families. While our enrollment expectations remain appropriate, we are committed to making this experience better for future students and families. This year, Howard University received more than 36,000 applications for the fall 2026 academic year, reflecting the growing demand for a Howard education. Of those applicants, more than 2,200 students successfully completed all enrollment requirements to secure their place in the entering class. Enforcing established enrollment processes and deadlines is essential not only to responsibly managing an incoming class of this size, but also to ensure that every enrolled student has access to the academic, financial, residential, and student support resources necessary to thrive. Amid this ordeal, some other colleges and universities have extended invitations to assist the disenrolled Howard students. The nearby smaller HBCU, University of the District of Columbia, is one such school. Maryland Governor Wes Moore announced that the University System of Maryland will attempt to help those impacted. Even colleges and universities in the City University of New York and State University of New York systems beyond the DMV area have offered to support said students as well. That article from Essence Magazine is entitled, Howard University Reinstates 200-plus Freshmen After Enrollment Crisis. Dr. Wayne A.I. Frederick, Howard University Interim President, shares an important update on the acclaimed HBCU's recent events by Bridget Bartlett Royal. Also from Essence, we have an opinion article entitled, Sherelle Griner Deserves Her Flowers. Whatever led to her and Brittany Griner's union ending, Sherelle showed incredible strength in their marriage, fighting for her wife while balancing her own ambitions

0: eventually Motherhood, by Essence Editors. Brittany Griner has filed for divorce from her wife, Sherelle, after 8 years of marriage, and I, for one, am shook. Per TMZ, the WNBA star filed on July 30th, stating their marriage is irretrievably broken and that they've been separated since the 24th. The couple shares a 2-year-old son, Bash, who just celebrated his birthday last month, and they married in 2018. And most notably stayed together through Griner's 10 months in a Russian prison before her release in December 2022. We never know the ins and outs of marriage, and everyone has the right to walk away from something that isn't healthy for them. What's an egregious act to one person isn't the same for someone else. That said, I won't speculate about why Brittany didn't want to remain in the relationship, but I can't ignore the math. From separation to filing took less than a week. That could be a rough estimate on the Connecticut star's part, but if it's not, it took her less than a week to decide she didn't want to continue the union. That has to feel pretty horrible for Sherelle for a number of reasons. When you love someone, you want them to fight for what you have. When you don't, that hurts. And of course, we know Sherelle knows plenty about fighting for the person she loves. In the face of real adversity sharing their marriage, she was an admirable advocate for her wife. She made her pleas known when Brittany was detained in Russia in February 2022 after a vape canister with cannabis oil was found in her luggage at Moscow's airport. Brittany was later sentenced to 9 years in Russian prison colony for the offense, which she told officials was an honest mistake from packing hurriedly. Sherelle could have balled up in a corner in devastation, but she persisted even when they went upwards of 100 days without a phone call to one another, connecting instead through letters here and there. She spoke publicly, lovingly about her wife and asked for prayers for her. Amid all that, she found the resilience to finish law school as well, staying encouraged and valiant in the fight for her wife's release. I won't go down until she's back. Every single day matters for me to be sound, for me to be alert, for me to be attentive, to make sure that she comes back, she told Robin Roberts in May of 2022. And she did come back, freed in December in a prisoner exchange after months of forced labor and living amid poor conditions. I was hopeless a lot of days, Sherelle said following Brittany's release. You try and stay grounded, but I'm human. Still, I would never completely give up hope on my wife's life. She was also inspired by BG's experience to expand her own career plans, saying she wanted to advocate for Americans wrongfully detained in countries around the world. After the couple reunited, they privately started a family, announcing the news shortly before Sherelle gave birth. She then took on the work of being a mom while Brittany hit the road to play basketball again, including for the 2024 Olympics in Paris. And as a note, once Griner was back from her ordeal in Russia, Sherelle didn't seek to remain in the public eye. She was by her side, but she let Brittany have the spotlight while she balanced their family and her career. She did all that, and in less than a week, divorce was filed. Whatever the reason for the end of their relationship, Sherelle will have no regrets for fighting for Brittany in the way she did, not just waiting around for resolution, but actively seeking it, keeping Brittany's struggles from being forgotten in the news cycle. Her dedication was inspiring to witness. I wish both Brittany and Sherelle well as they move forward without each other, but I especially think of Sherelle as she navigates a new wave of attention for yet another unexpected and unfortunate circumstance. The grace and strength she's shown, even in the most uncertain times, is the same tenacity that will carry her through whatever this next chapter holds. That article is from Essence Magazine, and it's entitled, Sherelle Griner Deserves Her Flowers. Whatever led to her and Brittany Griner's union ending, Sherelle showed incredible strength in their marriage, fighting for her wife while balancing her own ambitions and eventually motherhood, by Essence Editors. And from Sheen Magazine, we have an article entitled, Healing, Purpose, and the Power. From childhood stardom to personal transformation, the former All That actress opens up about overcoming adversity, reclaiming her voice, and building a life rooted in intention by Briz Nicole. There is a bold strength in the way Angelique Bates speaks now, measured, reflective, and deeply intentional. Known to many as the standout star from Nickelodeon's All That, Bates' story is not just one of early success, but of survival, healing, and ultimately transformation. If you had asked her years ago to reflect on her childhood in Hollywood, the answer would have sounded very different. There was a period where you could pretty much cry over everything that happened, Bates shares. If you would have asked me that question 10 years ago, I would have been like, yeah, they did this, they did that. But growth has a way of reshaping perspective. Growth changes how you see it, she says simply. Behind the laughter and bright lights of 90s television, Bates was navigating realities far heavier than most would see. She speaks candidly about experiencing adversity both at home and within the entertainment industry, layers of trauma that, for years, shaped how she viewed herself and the world around her. Yet today, her voice carries something different, grace. As a parent, I completely understand, she explains, reflecting on her relationship with her mother. When it's your first, you've never done it before, there's no handbook for this. That shift from pain to understanding marks one of the most defining aspects of Bates's journey. Instead of remaining anchored in what hurt her, she chose to evolve beyond it. After her time on All That came to an end, Bates faced a difficult transition back into everyday life. Without the structure of the industry and still surrounded by unresolved trauma, she found herself in a cycle of toxic relationships, emotional instability, and deep internal struggle. I went through domestic violence, toxic relationships, she shares. If you hit low, I was going to hell. I would take it there. She pauses, then adds with honesty, but I shouldn't have. Two wrongs don't make it right. That level of accountability didn't come overnight. Bates describes her healing as a long and layered process, one that required therapy, self-reflection, and confronting parts of herself she once avoided. This took a long, long time to get here, she says, to have my peace. A message sent to a friend raised concern. The friend listened to their intuition, made a call, and in doing so, helped save Angelique's life. Today, Bates stands firmly in her purpose as an ordained minister and mental health advocate, using her voice to uplift and guide others through their own healing journeys. But her transformation didn't just come from surviving. It came from becoming intentional. Her story is not defined by what she endured, but by what she chose to do afterwards. Through every hardship, every lesson, and every step forward, Angelique Bates has committed to something powerful, living fully, intentionally, and without apology. Keep up with Angelique Bates at angeliquebates.com. That article from Sheen Magazine is entitled Healing, Purpose, and Power. From Childhood Stardom to Personal Transformation, the former All That actress opens up about overcoming adversity, reclaiming her voice, and building a life rooted in intention by Briz Nicole. Also from Sheen, we have an article entitled Off the Shelf by Naya Good. Best Offer Wins by Marissa Cascino. Summary, Margot becomes obsessed with buying the house before it's publicly listed, and the masses descend. A little stalking, harmless. A bit of trespassing, necessary. As Margot infiltrates the homeowners' lives, her tactics grow increasingly unhinged, but just when she thinks she's won out, she hits a snag in her plans. Undeterred, Margot will prove again and again that there's no boundary she won't cross to seize the dream life she's been chasing. The Voice in My Head is God by 2 Chainz. Summary, 2 Chainz tells the story of how he walked away from the trap and found his purpose, not by fame or fear, but by faith. With his unmistakable voice and unflinching honesty, he reflects on the hardest moments of his life and the quiet revelations that shaped him, from the spiritual alarms he couldn't ignore to the mentors who showed up at the right time. He explores how his music and verses poured out when he finally listened to the voice that had been there all along. And Cursed Daughters by Oinken Braithwaite. Summary: when Eni falls in love, she can no longer run from her family's history. Is she destined to live out her family's story of love and heartache, or can she break the pattern, not only avoiding the spiral that led Monteith to her lonely death, but liberating herself from all the secrets and unspoken traumas that have dogged her steps since before she can remember? That article is from Sheen Magazine. It's entitled Off the Shelf by Naya Good. And that's all the time we have today for African American Voices. I'm Virginia Voice volunteer reader Renee Jenkins. This program is also available on demand at www.virginiavoice.org. Have a great day.
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3: 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I'm Virginia Voice volunteer Jane Cotter. Join me as we explore the world of gardening, sustainable living, environmental news, and practical ideas for creating healthier landscapes and a healthier planet. Today's first article is from Hobby Farms magazine, July and August edition. Cherry Tomato Rainbow. Cherry tomatoes may be small, but they can be every bit as flavorful as the juiciest slicer you've ever grown. By Susan M. Brackney. Susan M. Brackney is an award-winning writer and the author of Plan B, Everything You Ever Wanted to Know About the Hardest Working Creatures on the Planet, and The Insatiable Gardener's Guide, How to Grow Anything and Everything Indoors Year-Round. Available in a rainbow of colors, these sweet treats can also do a lot to brighten up your garden and your plate. Besides the basic red and orange fruits, there are heirloom and hybrid varieties that produce cherry tomatoes in breathtaking pinks, creamy yellows, bright greens, and bluish purples, among others. What's more, cherry tomato plants often will put on mature fruits much sooner than other kinds of tomatoes. That means you'll get to enjoy lots of fresh little tomatoes while you wait for any larger tomatoes you may be growing to materialize. Several types of cherry tomatoes are also compact enough that you can grow them in pots on a patio or even in a window box planter. 1 and 2 biters and beyond. While exploring the hundreds of Technicolor tomato varieties out there, you may come across descriptions such as micro cherries, mini grapes, currants, and micro plums. You'll also likely see determinate or indeterminate as you pursue the listings. I look at cherry tomatoes as one-biters, says John Lenz, a horticulturalist at Baker Creek Heirloom Seeds. The whole thing goes in your mouth. Boom! Those one-bite cherries are often very juicy, seedy, and full of flavor. For their part, both microcherries and currants put out fruits that are even smaller than standard cherry tomatoes. Although somewhat tedious to harvest, they can be candy sweet. After the one-biters, Lenz continues, I look at grape tomatoes as being slightly larger than cherries, all the way up to two-biters. Then I kind of jump to salad-sized, where you quarter them and throw the wedges in your salad. Closer to the size and shape of a small plum, plum tomatoes have thicker walls, fewer seeds, and aren't as intensely sweet as cherry tomatoes. This can also hold true for microplums. As for determinate and indeterminate, many dwarf or compact cherry tomatoes are determinate. Determinate plants reach a certain height, flower, fruit, and then die back. If you want to grow smaller, bushier cherry tomatoes on a patio or in a small container garden, look for determinate varieties. Indeterminate tomatoes, on the other hand, can continue to grow and fruit until cold weather returns. As a result, indeterminate cherry tomatoes can be even sweeter than their determinate counterparts. The leaves make the sugars that grow into the fruit, Lenz says. I don't think the determinate varieties in general are as sweet as the indeterminate ones because indeterminate types just keep putting on leaves and putting on leaves and making more sugar, henceforth, sweeter fruit. Heirlooms and hybrids. Some of the most unusual cherry tomatoes happen to be open-pollinated heirloom varieties. As such, you can grow these and save some seeds from their fruits to plant next season. The resulting plants will produce more of the same. By contrast, hybrid varieties have been carefully bred for a specific set of characteristics, such as size or disease resistance. If you try to save seeds from hybrid cherry tomatoes and plant them next season, any resulting plants will not exhibit those identical characteristics. Let's say you plan to grow several different colors of cherry tomatoes near one another in the same garden. If some are heirloom types for which you plan to save seeds, odds are still very good that your seed will remain true to type. You can grow them side by side under the assumption that, unless something really weird happens, you're not going to get cross-pollinated seed, Lynn says. Tomatoes have perfect, complete flowers. There are male parts and female parts inside each flower, so they will self-pollinate. Blues and purples. The cherry tomato Lynn swears by is an heirloom called Black Cherry. That is a Cherokee purple large tomato in a bite-sized package, he says. You throw them in a bowl and keep them cool, and they are the best snack ever invented. An indeterminate variety, Black Cherry needs to be caged or trellised and will produce scads of brownish-purple tomatoes. With bite-sized fruits in a mixture of cream and bluish-purple, Blue Cream Berries is another pretty cherry tomato to try. The flavonoids that give Blue Cream Berries, Black Cherry, and other deep-purple cherry tomatoes their bold colors have antioxidant properties and may afford extra health benefits as well. staying green. Some cherry tomatoes taste sweet, even though they stay green. If space is at premium, you might try the Grinch dwarf cherry, an open-pollinated determinate type which produces bright green fruits on 4-foot-tall plants. If you have a little more room to let indeterminate plants climb and spread, consider the Green Doctor's cherry tomato. Its kiwi green bite-sized fruits are extremely sweet. Of course, since these cherries don't change color, you might not realize when they're ripe. You've got to do the squeeze test, Lynn says. You just give the tomato a little squeeze. If it's not rock hard and it has just a little give to it, then you eat it. Yellows and golds. For milder, pale yellow tomatoes, you can always turn to the open-pollinated white cherry. Although it's an indeterminate type, white cherry can tolerate being grown in smaller spaces. And yellow mini is an indeterminate hybrid cherry tomato that has been bred for resistance against tobacco mosaic virus. Its fruits are a little sweeter than those of white cherry, and they ripen to a deeper golden yellow. Oranges and reds. If space is tight, Orange Hat is an extra small, open-pollinated, determinate cherry tomato that tops out at just 9 inches tall. Its bright orange fruits are small but sweet. The red and orange streaked Prairie Fire is another open-pollinated, determinate cherry to try. It's a 10-plus on the Brix sweetness scale, Lynn says. It is so good, and it's a two-biter. There are plenty of Fire Engine Red varieties for your cherry tomato rainbow as well. Some noteworthy reds include the indeterminate Sweet Million cherry tomato and the Sweetheart cherry. Sweet Million, a hybrid, is a prolific producer of teensy, crack-resistant fruits, while Sweetheart cherry is an open-pollinated type. The Sweetheart cherry is a one-biter, but it's a big one-biter, says Lynn's. It's got a nice standard red tomato flavor to it. Getting started. Whatever varieties you decide to grow, you can give them the best possible start by planting seeds in a sterile, well-drained potting mix. Keep this moist until your seeds have sprouted. Placing seed starting trays or pots on top of a seedling heat mat can help to improve your overall germination rates by keeping the growing medium uniformly warm. Once your seedlings are up, you'll need to make sure they get plenty of light. Take your grow lights, put your hands on top of the soil, and lower that light until you can feel the heat on the back of your hand, Lynn suggests. That's the gap you need to maintain as the plants grow. That's the most light intensity you can throw at your plants without burning them. And a little before you're ready to establish your seedlings in the garden bed or patio pots, you need to be sure to harden off your plants. Put them on the porch for 4 hours in the morning, Lynn says. Give them a little sun, a little wind, and then bring them in. Do that for a week. Give them a little more sun each day, and then plant them. Care and feeding. As your plants begin to take off, don't forget their food and water. You want to start doing small nitrogen applications consistently, Lynn says. If you're in a sandy soil, then you do small ones real frequently. If you're in heavy clay or a decadently organic soil, then you can probably go once a month. And in lieu of traditional tomato cages, Lens trellises the indeterminate cherry tomato types that he grows. Every tomato I've ever grown blows out of the tomato cage in a matter of months, he says. By training individual plants to grow up in sideways along a trellis, he boosts the harvest. You want to keep growing, but not rampartly, because then you can't get in there to pick your tomatoes, and it's out of control, Lynn says. To rein plants in, he leaves about 4 tomato suckers, diagonally branching side shoots, in place. I keep 2 growing to the right of the main stem and 2 growing to the left of the main stem, and then I remove the rest of the suckers as they show up. The suckers allowed to remain will continue to produce leaves, flowers, and eventually more tomatoes. I let the main stem grow up and then take a sucker going each direction and pin it to the trellis to keep growing it so that you have a fan shape, he says. Then you keep the air movement going through it as well, so you keep the powdery mildew and other diseases like that reduced. And it makes a really good and easy pick for your fruit. This article was from Hobby Farms magazine, Cherry Tomato Rainbow, from the July-August 2026 edition, by Susan M. Brackney, an award-winning writer and author. Our next article is from Horticulture magazine, the summer 2026 issue. Planting under trees. Fabric pots and layered plantings bring life to challenging spaces. Written by Phyllis Gricus. Designing a garden under trees, plant in layers so that the vertical space includes understory, compact shrubs, and ground-covering perennials like this woodland phlox. This planting style creates a M-soft landing habitat for insects and other wildlife. One of the biggest challenges most gardeners face is successfully planting under mature trees while preserving the tree's health and allowing understory plants to thrive. These root-crowded spaces are often wasted on a struggling lawn, but with the right approach, they can become layered garden beds full of texture and seasonal interest. Under the canopy of trees, native plants and select non-invasive introductions are more than appropriate. They are uniquely adapted to succeed and support wildlife. A surprise solution. A majestic red oak dominates my small urban backyard. Choosing not to garden beneath it would significantly limit the plant diversity I could provide for visiting wildlife. When I moved here, I planned to plant 2 prized native trees, a dogwood and a witch hazel, near the oak. I'd been keeping them in fabric grow bags while I settled in, but every attempt to dig planting holes hit the same problem, a dense, impenetrable mat of roots just inches below the surface. After several tries, I gave up. I'll get to it later, I told myself. 2 years passed. The trees sat in their fabric pots, engulfed by Japanese pachysandra, exactly where I'd planned to plant them, largely ignored except for occasional watering. Yet they thrived. They survived our cold Pittsburgh winters, leafed out in the spring, developed lovely fall color, and showed no signs of stress. When planting containers that remain outdoors year-round, choose subjects rated winter hardy in 1 or 2 zones colder than your own. What made the fabric pots so conducive to the tree's health? The breathable material naturally air prunes roots. That is, When roots reach the fabric edge and meet air, they stop growing outward and instead branch into finer, more efficient feeder roots. This creates a healthier, more compact root system. Because root growth directly influences top growth, long-term cultivation in fabric containers naturally limits a plant's overall size while maintaining healthy structure. This is ideal for tucking shrubs and small trees into limited space beneath larger canopies, preventing them from outgrowing the area or competing aggressively with the overhead tree. Gardening beneath established trees presents a familiar set of challenges: reduced light beneath the canopy, competition for water and nutrients, and compacted soil laced with shallow roots. Add to that the task of removing ecologically unambiguous plantings, such as lawn and pachysandra, and the work can feel daunting. But it's not insurmountable, and it's well worth the effort. Start by defining the area that is to become your understory garden using a hose or rope to outline a naturalistic curving form. If you have a thug of ground cover or lawn, remove it first. No herbicides needed. In a small area, the plants can be pulled or dug out with a sharp spade. When creating a large bed, the best approach is to smother the unwanted growth by layering cardboard over it, then covering that with 3 to 4 inches of leaf mulch. In 4 to 6 months, everything dies back and the cardboard breaks down. The leaf mulch enriches the soil beneath. When planting under trees, avoid digging deeply because you risk damaging the feeder roots, which absorb essential nutrients and water. Equally important is protecting a tree's root flare, the spot where the trunk naturally widens as it transitions into roots at ground level. A visible root flare ensures that your tree absorbs water and nutrients efficiently, and it allows essential gas exchange. It signals that the tree was planted at the right depth. Never pile soil, mulch, or plants against or over the root flare. Burying this critical area can suffocate your tree or lead to long-term health problems. Before planting beneath a tree, make sure the root flare is clearly visible. If a tree looks like a straight pole stuck into the ground, the root flare is buried, a common issue that can weaken a tree over time. In this case, it's best to consult a certified arborist before doing any planting or soil work near the tree. If the flare is only partially visible, you can gently remove excess soil or mulch from the base of the trunk to expose it. Work slowly and carefully to avoid damaging the bark or roots. Using hand tools, such as a narrow trowel, a firm brush, or a controlled, gentle stream of water from a hose. If you encounter girding roots or signs of decay, get an arborist to evaluate the situation before you begin planting your new garden. Root-safe planting. Successful under-tree planting starts with rethinking how gardens are made. Instead of digging down, build up, gently and gradually. Think layers rather than holes, creating small berms in which to plant. Add soil in shallow increments, 1 to 3 inches at a time, using fine textured compost, leaf mold, or decomposed organic matter. I don't dig these materials into the existing soil. Instead, I layer them enough to cover the roots of whatever I'm planting. It helps to start small, using perennial plugs instead of larger container-grown plants. I also use seeds. Planting farther out from the trunk of my oak, I have had success establishing quart-sized perennials. If you prefer to bring in the professionals to prepare the planting area, air spading is an effective technique. In air spading, arborists or landscapers use high-pressure compressed air to lift compacted soil. It is a fast, efficient method. Organic compost can be added at the same time to improve the existing soil. Both professional air spading and do-it-yourself soil layering will create pockets where plant roots can establish without disturbing the tree's existing root system. Avoid cutting through tree roots whenever possible. If you encounter a large root while planting, move the plant in hand rather than disturb the tree's roots. Design for soft landings. The term soft landings originated in ecological landscape design. It refers to the use of layered native plant understories that support insects and other wildlife. While the original concept is associated with native trees, incorporating native and other well-behaved non-invasive plants beneath any non-invasive tree can significantly increase habitat value and ecological function. Begin by establishing the structure of the understory garden in layers, working from tallest to lowest. Start with small understory trees, trees that thrive in lower light conditions beneath the canopy of larger trees where space allows. Then move to mid-layer shrubs. Anchor the planting with smaller, low-growing shrubs and perennials in the foreground. Then knit the composition together with spreading, weed-suppressing perennials that cover the soil. Arrange shrubs in loose, naturalistic drifts rather than rigid lines. Repeating select shrubs and perennial groupings throughout the planting helps guide the eye and creates visual cohesion, giving the garden a sense of order rather than randomness. Choose plants with characteristics well suited to these conditions, including clumpfording habits and the ability to spread gradually without becoming aggressive. With plants layered from canopy to ground plane, the garden provides a sheltering habitat as well as soil protection. Soft landings succeed when natural materials and biological processes are allowed to function at the soil surface. Eschew landscape fabric, a different material than fabric pots. It blocks water and air movement into the root zone and prevents leaf litter and insects from reaching the soil interruption, key life stages such as overwintering and pupation. Instead, allow fallen leaves and small twigs to remain within planting beds, where they decompose gradually, feeding the soil and supporting the mycorrhizal fungus that trees depend on. Remove only large matter that disrupts the planting or threatens to smother small plants. Over the winter, the fallen leaves in my garden provide extra insulation to plants on the ground and to the trees and shrubs. By spring, they've decomposed considerably. Over time, the bottom 2 inches or so of my fabric pots have come to sit within the ground as the leaves have built up the soil around them. Some of the long-established trees have pushed small feeder roots through the fabric, but those do not disrupt the oak tree. Occasionally, I've had to remove these plants, pots and all, but they always separated from the ground easily and continue to thrive afterwards. Chemical interventions should also be avoided. Insecticides, fungicides, herbicides, and synthetic fertilizers disrupt the soil food web that sustains healthy understory systems. Beneficial insects, earthworms, fungi, and microorganisms all play essential roles, and in well-functioning under-tree gardens, nutrients are supplied through the slow decomposition of organic matter. Listeners, that's a wrap for this week's Green Thumb. 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

Good morning and welcome to the Great Outdoors. I'm Virginia Voice volunteer Mark Deutsch, reading from publications that bring the outdoors in and straight to you. Today's first article comes to us from Virginia Wildlife Magazine and is titled Mange and What It Means for the American Black Bear by authors Carl Tugend and Katie Martin. There are many ways people view bears as misunderstood neighbors, culturally significant, feared, respected, nuisance, dangerous, etc. But one thing I believe everyone can agree on is that they play an important role on our landscape, not only in Virginia, but across the globe. Here in Virginia, we have only one of the eight species of bear, the American black bear. In North America, black bears are not only one of the most common and widely distributed bear species, but also one of the most studied mammals. This leads to a high level of knowledge about their life history and population characteristics. However, as we have learned, there is still much more to learn about them. Black bear survival has been generally unaffected by parasites and diseases. Human-related causes, such as hunter harvest, vehicle collisions, depredation permits, and habitat destruction, are the main driver in adult bear mortality. But over the last decade, an emerging parasitic concern has emerged for bears: sarcoptic mange. Mange, a highly contagious skin disease caused by mites, affects many wild and domestic animals. Sarcoptic mange, caused by Sarcoptes scabii, is implicated most often in Virginia's bears exhibiting signs of mange. From the years 2014 to 2018, sporadic reports of bear mange in Virginia were primarily focused in the northern Shenandoah Valley. Since 2020, reports have increased in frequency and geographic spread. As of January 2026, there are 37 confirmed mange-positive counties in Virginia. There are many unknowns related to the occurrence and spread of mange in bears. Clinical signs can include itching, hair loss, thickened and dry skin, altered behavior, and poor body condition in severe cases. Research and experience have shown that many bears with mild to moderate cases can survive and clear symptoms of mange. There has been no clear evidence from other states with longer histories with sarcoptic mange that the disease limits populations over the long term. However, localized population declines have been observed recently in some mange-affected areas of Virginia, particularly in counties with historically liberal harvest seasons. A lot of people ask the Virginia Department of Wildlife Resources, or DWR, what is being done about this disease. Number one, a 2017 experimental treatment study done with the Wildlife Center of Virginia. This study found that treatment can clear clinical signs, but it does not prevent reinfection, which in most cases was more severe. A paper on this is currently being reviewed for publication. Pennsylvania studied survival in treated versus untreated bears and found no significant difference, with 88% of bears surviving following treatment versus 74% in the untreated group. Number two, USDA WS Conflict Helpline helps to track disease prevalence and spread through public reporting. Reports to the USDA WS Wildlife Conflict Hotline, 855-571-9003, or email vawildlifeconflict@usda.gov, help us to track the prevalence of this disease in the areas where it has become established, along with tracking the speed and direction of spread. This information is utilized to help us target areas for education and outreach, form management actions, and pick study sites for research projects. Number three, in 2022, Virginia hosted the first mange-specific meeting
with 22 other states in attendance and numerous other partners, including the National Park Service, the Southeast Cooperative Wildlife Disease Study from the University of Georgia, and Penn State University. This meeting brought mange to the forefront of discussion topics across multiple agencies. It helped to develop multi-state research projects which are still ongoing today. It allows states to standardize data in order to easily share it with other managers. Number 4. In 2025, Virginia developed and adopted a bear management plan. This plan helps to standardize our approach to studying and managing bears with mange on the landscape. This plan acts as a strategic reference to help guide our management approach without limiting us to specific actions. Number 5. During 2024 and 2025, DWR developed additional ways the public could help learn more about this disease to better manage our bear population. In 2024, DWR staff ran voluntary sample collection stations across the mange endemic area. This was established for hunters to bring the bears they harvested to a station in order to be sampled. This provided additional opportunities to sample healthy bears in the mange area in order to have comparisons to our mange samples, hopefully giving us insight into why some bears contract mange while others may not. In 2025, we provided hunters with a hunter login in order to track bear sightings and condition, along with sample kits for hunters to utilize through the season. The hunter log will continue to bolster population data in these areas, while the sample kits provide us with a more robust sample set, strengthening the result and outcomes. Number 6. Research during 2022 through 2026. DWR has been involved in numerous mange research projects, both with Virginia partners and external partners. These projects include bear mite burden, multi-state, mange toxicology, multi-state, bear mange microbiome study, multi-state, genetic health marker testing in mange bears, multi-state, human dimensions of mange management, multi-state, and population and demographic impacts of sarcoptic mange on Virginia black bears and implications on harvest season structure based on predictive densities in mange and non-mange affected areas, Virginia Tech. There are still a lot of unknowns about the disease, but through cooperation, partnerships, and research, we have started to get a better understanding of the effect mange has on the American black bear. We will continue to utilize every resource we can to make sure our management is effective at keeping this landmark species at viable numbers and as healthy of a population as we can with a disease such as this one on the landscape. For more information on bears in Virginia and bear mange, visit the Black Bear section of the DWR website. To report a bear with suspected mange, please call the toll-free USDA WS Conflict Helpline at 855-571-9003 or email vawildlifeconflict@usda.gov. Author Carl Tugend is the DWR Black Bear Project Leader, and Katie Martin is the DWR Deer, Bear, and Turkey Biologist. Our next article today comes to us from Orion Magazine and is titled Beast of Burden. In Northern Ghana, an essential workmate is disappearing, by Daniel Abukuri. Before dawn settles over Fumbisi, Achana Atamange's donkey has already begun the day's work, carrying heavy loads in preparation for runs to the well and the market. Achana starts work alongside the donkey, also rising before the sun. Their labor is organized into routines that determine who eats, who rests, and whether the household keeps running. Achana is a widow on the edge of the village, raising children who have had to learn responsibility too early.
They fetch water, tend goats, and gather firewood. The donkey has been her companion through years that demanded more than they gave. Until recently, the donkey carried the heaviest loads, moving what the family needed to survive and what the market demanded to keep them afloat. Now this essential partner has disappeared, stolen under cover of night, and transported across a border to satisfy a demand Achana barely understands. When she talks about the loss, her voice remains steady, but her eyes betray her grief. Everything she carried, we carry now, Achana says. There is no choice. The household routines that structured their lives have begun to buckle. Her children must walk farther for water. Market baskets strain their arms. Achana's own back carries what the donkey once lifted, hauling water from deep wells, dragging plows through hardened soil, and carrying grain and vegetables to market. What was once a partnership between human and animal has become a burden borne entirely by people. This story is not unique. Across northern Ghana, donkeys are vanishing at alarming rates, taken by forces beyond the village and leaving families like Achana's to shoulder the work they once shared. The donkey hides are sought in foreign markets, where they are transformed into ijayo, a gelatin prized in traditional healing and beauty products for its supposed medicinal benefits, to improve circulation, ease fatigue, and nourish the blood. Prices for donkeys have soared, creating a demand that stretches from rural West Africa to Asian ports. A single skin commands more than the lifetime value of a living animal. Farmers speak of thieves who move swiftly and silently, removing animals before communities even notice they're gone. Some animals are slaughtered in legal facilities. Others vanish to places that lack any oversight. Regardless of the method, the result is the same. The quiet, indispensable labor that once underpinned rural life disappears. I've watched this issue unfold in my hometown, Kanjarga, where the donkey is not considered an accessory for profit, but a partner in survival. Machines can stall and hired hands can walk away, yet the donkey stays. They pull water from deep wells when the dry season burns everything else to stillness. They break open soil that has hardened under months of sun and carry harvests across long distances so families can trade for what they lack. But when a donkey disappears, the rhythm of work doesn't pause. Instead, the labor spills immediately onto women and children who are already stretched thin by the demands of subsistence life. Gender roles are strict in northern Ghana. Men avoid tasks like carrying water or washing clothes because such acts are perceived as women's work. Without the donkey, that extra labor is reabsorbed by those it already hits the hardest. This loss is not merely economic. It is ethical, ecological, and social, revealing how fragile the system of rural labor in Ghana's Upper East region has become. These disappearances also raise a broader question. What does it mean to rely so

It is ethical, ecological, and social, revealing how fragile the system of rural labor in Ghana's Upper East region has become. These disappearances also raise a broader question. What does it mean to rely so completely on an animal's labor while failing to protect it? The work of non-human laborers is essential to daily survival, but it is almost never counted. Not just donkeys that haul water and food, but bees who pollinate crops that anchor entire food systems, oxen who prepare fields for planting, rivers that irrigate the farms that hold communities together. All of this is labor, but only when these workers disappear do their contributions suddenly reveal their full weight. At the market in Fumbisi, I met Achampok Apong, an elderly woman who sells yams and tomatoes. Her stall is small, just a wooden table holding baskets of peppers, tubers, and vegetables she has coaxed from her farm in Sinienza. She once depended on two donkeys to carry her harvest along the lengthy red path from her fields to the market. For years, their steady hooves allowed her to move heavier loads, reach the market earlier, and return home with enough daylight left to tend to other chores or rest. Both animals are gone now. She tells me this while shifting a basket from one arm to the other, the effort visible in her shaking forearms. Now, I carry everything myself. I have no choice. The prices of donkeys are too high. If one is stolen, you cannot replace it. Her body carried the truth of what she did not say. Her trips take longer, her loads are lighter, and her income has shrunk. This is work that does not appear in any economic survey, yet it holds entire households together. The absence is tangible. I've walked the paths myself and witnessed the labor once shared with donkeys, now borne by humans alone. Women balancing baskets on their heads, children hauling jerry cans, men plowing by hand. Joseph Tando, who works with a small non-governmental organization that tracks livestock theft and welfare in the Upper East region, explains how quickly the loss of a single donkey can ripple through an entire community. He has visited villages where not one donkey remained, and as a result, whole local economies were hauled out in a matter of weeks. When the animals disappear, the labor disappears. People walk farther for water, carry heavier loads, and the children are the most affected. Their school attendance drops. Their bodies grow tired. Their days become harder before they even begin. He pauses, shaking his head as if trying to absorb the scale of it. This is not easy to measure. A missing donkey is not recorded as a disaster, yet the impact is immediate. Communities adapt. Some quietly ban donkey sales altogether. Others organize with their neighbors to watch herds, while households rotate feeding, watering, and guarding duties so no family bears the burden alone. Fragmented as these efforts are, each act reveals what was once taken for granted. Labor has value beyond profit. It thrives on care, attentiveness, and reciprocity, and collapses under extrication and neglect. But this local support system isn't infallible. Villages like Fumbisi and Kanjarga are being forced to weigh their short-term survival against the collapse of a system that has sustained life for generations. As well as the epidemic of stolen donkeys, families are facing pressure to sell their helpmates on the competitive market. Farmers like Achana live with a painful paradox. Donkeys might be irreplaceable partners in daily life, but the global market offers sums that no struggling household can easily refuse. A single hide might pay school fees, buy medicine for a sick family member, or repair a leaking roof. Each choice sends ripples through households and across generations. They told me I could make more selling a donkey
than I earn in two harvests.

0: seasons, says Ibrahim Sadiq, a smallholder farmer near Sandema. He wrings his hands. But how would I farm without it? I cannot plow with my hands nor carry the sacks alone. The village economy was never built to withstand this sort of collision between global extraction and local subsistence. It was designed around balance, not expansion, around labor that moved at the pace of the people, animals, and seasons rather than distant markets. Donkeys made this balance possible by allowing families to meet their modest needs without exhausting their bodies. Work followed daylight and rainfall, and survival depended on shared effort rather than speed or profit. When that balance is disrupted, survival itself becomes precarious. The theft of donkeys is facilitated by porous national borders and weak legal enforcement, especially in rural areas. Small networks of traders operate across the Upper East region, moving donkeys at night along feeder roads that link villages to border towns in Burkina Faso and Togo. Animals are often taken through local markets or loading points where movement permits aren't well enforced. In some cases, police officers or district livestock officials are bribed to overlook missing ownership documents. In others, traders exploit the absence of clear tracking systems for animals. Theft is difficult to trace, and communities have little legal recourse once animals disappear. These issues are not unique to northern Ghana. In Nigeria, Burkina Faso, and Niger, donkeys are also being stolen and exported at alarming rates. In Kanjarga, villagers have created a simple registry of all working donkeys, marking each with a painted number on its harness. They organize nightly patrols along the main pass to the wells and fields, taking turns walking the trails and calling out to one another if anything seems amiss. These small, improvised measures show a community actively trying to protect the animals that underpin daily life. But protecting the donkey's labor is different from treating it as an equal. In Western economic thought, labor is quantified in hours worked, wages earned, or output produced. The donkey's work exists outside these measures. Their sweat, endurance, and silent diligence go uncounted, even though they sustain families, farms, and communities. As much as people might consider the donkeys their partners in labor, humans are still the ones who chose to put the donkeys to work in the first place. Their partnership was never fully equal. It arose from human need and the ability to treat animals as resources rather than autonomous collaborators. Joseph reflects on this systemic failure. We often talk about human labor, but forget that non-human workers who make our work possible. When donkeys disappear, we see only the human cost, yet the system itself fails both human and animal laborers. His words cut straight to the heart of the problem. Systems that are designed to reward extraction over care link human survival to the suffering and disappearance of the animals whose work holds daily life together. When we see labor as relational, we see responsibility toward all who contribute, he continues. Humans, animals, land. When one part is removed, the others suffer. Recognizing this is the first step toward a more just, ethical understanding of labor. But even amid this quiet devastation, resilience persists. Neighbors rotate responsibilities, sharing the labor so no single household collapses under the weight. In some villages in the Upper East region of Ghana, ceremonies honor the donkey not as property, but as a living being whose contributions are remembered long after she is gone. Early in the morning, villagers gather around a well or a field, bringing small offerings of millet, water, or cloth. They recount the donkey's work aloud, telling stories of days when her strength carried harvests, drew water, or eased the burdens of children and elders. children pat empty saddles, or whisper names as if the animal were still present. These acts, often invisible to outsiders, reveal that labor flourishes within networks of care, responsibility, and interdependence. In Fumbisi, a rooster's crow is more than a signal of dawn. It is also a summons to work. The donkey, once central to this choreography, would stir first, stretching her stiff legs beneath an acacia or beside a hut, ears swiveling toward the faint rustle of children waking, the scraping of pots, and the low hum of neighbors' early conversation. I remember my auntie, small but tireless, leading her donkey to the well in the early morning before the sun warmed the red dust of the village paths. She would fill two jerry cans at a time, pausing to check if the rope was comfortable for the animal and whispering his name, as if to remind both herself and the donkey that this work was shared. With the donkey's help, she could tend the garden, prepare meals, and care for the younger children without collapsing under the weight. The organization of the household, who woke when, who worked where, who ate when, depended on this partnership. Even we, as children, learned about the world by observing this bond, how to balance a jerry can on a hip, how to speak gently to an animal that understood more than we could name, how to measure effort and endurance. That subtle coordination of labor and care is becoming less commonplace. Without the donkey, the flow of household work falters, and the burden of survival rests entirely on human shoulders. Tasks that once took minutes stretch into hours. School attendance drops, market trips lengthen, and daily routines fracture. The absence of a single donkey ripples across the village. The shadow of the Ajayo trade stretches over Kanjarga and similar villages, commodifying life and reshaping the ethics of work. Yet communities endure. By tracing the imprint of labor that has vanished, I intend to participate in these communal acts of recognition, ensuring that work, quiet, invisible, and shared across species, is acknowledged as indispensable. Labor is ethical, ecological, and relational, measured not only in output or profit, but in the ways sustained effort shapes bodies, communities, and landscapes. More than just a crisis, the donkey's disappearance is an opportunity to reflect on urgent questions. How do we care for those who sustain life silently? What responsibilities do we have when our own survival depends on contributors too often overlooked? As I leave Achana's village, the imprint of labor lingers in footsteps along dusty paths. The donkey, though absent, remains present in human movement and in the memories of those who honor her contribution. These lessons ripple outward beyond Kanjarga, inviting us to examine our own relationships with the living beings who sustain us. More than just a story of a missing animal, the donkey's disappearances are a lens through which to imagine a world where survival is interdependent. It challenges us to act, to honor unseen labor, and to reimagine a future where endurance and empathy shape the patterns of life itself. Author Daniel Abukuri is a writer and poet from Ghana. A Best of the Net Pushcart Prize and Brew Poetry Award nominee, his work has appeared or is forthcoming in Transition Magazine, The Malahat Review, Colorado Review, Chestnut Review, Protean Magazine, Minion Magazine, Con Silence, Flash Fiction Magazine, Lotus Eater, and elsewhere. He is the first place winner of the 2025 African Writers Award for Poetry, a winner of Poetry Archive Now, WordView 2025, a finalist for the 2025 Adinkra Poetry Prize, and an alumnus of the Obsidian Poetry Retreat 2025. That's all the time we have for the great outdoors just now. I'm Mark Deutsch for the Virginia Voice. 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
1: Welcome to Bible Readings. I'm Hans Josephson for The Virginia Voice. We begin our reading today in 2 Samuel, chapter 15, beginning at verse 1. In the course of time, Absalom provided himself with a chariot and horses and with 50 men to run ahead of him. He would get up early and stand by the side of the road leading to the city gate. Whenever anyone came with a complaint to be placed before the king for a decision, Absalom would call out to him, "What town are you from?" He would answer, "Your servant is from one of the tribes of Israel." Then Absalom would say to him, "Look, your claims are valid and proper, but there is no representative of the king to hear you." And Absalom would add, "If only I were appointed judge in the land, then everyone who has a complaint or case could come to me, and I would see that he gets justice." Also, whenever anyone approached him to bow down before him, Absalom would reach out his hand, take hold of him, and kiss him. Absalom behaved in this way toward all the Israelites who came to the king asking for justice, and so he stole the hearts of the men of Israel. At the end of 4 years, Absalom said to the king, "Let me go to Hebron and fulfill a vow I made to the Lord. While your servant was living at Geshur in Aram, I made this vow: if the Lord takes me back to Jerusalem, I will worship the Lord in Hebron." The king said to him, "Go in peace." And so he went to Hebron. When Absalom sent secret messengers throughout the tribes of Israel to say, "As soon as you hear the sound of the trumpets, then say, Absalom is king in Hebron." 200 men from Jerusalem had accompanied Absalom. They had been invited as guests and went quite innocently, knowing nothing about the matter. While Absalom was offering sacrifices, he also sent for Ahithophel, the Gilonite, David's counselor, to come from Gilo, his hometown. And so the conspiracy gained strength, and Absalom's following kept on increasing. A messenger came and told David, "The hearts of the men of Israel are with Absalom." Then David said to all his officials who were with him in Jerusalem, "Come, we must flee, or none of us will escape from Absalom. We must leave immediately, or he will move quickly to overtake us and bring ruin upon us and put the city to the sword." The king's officials answered him, "Your servants are ready to do whatever our lord the king chooses." The king set out with his entire household following him, but he left 10 concubines to take care of the palace. And so the king set out with all the people following him, and they halted at a place some distance away. All his men marched past him, along with all the Kerethites and Pelethites and all the 600 Gittites who had accompanied him from Gath. They marched before the king. And now turning to the New Testament, we continue reading in the Gospel of John, chapter 2, verse 23. While Jesus was in Jerusalem at the Passover feast, many people saw the miraculous signs he was doing and believed in his name. But Jesus would not entrust himself to them, for he knew all men. He did not need man's testimony about man, for he knew what was in man. Now there was a man of the Pharisees named Nicodemus, a member of the Jewish ruling council. He came to Jesus at night and said, "Rabbi, we know you are a teacher who has come from God. for no one could perform the miraculous signs you were doing if God were not with him. In reply, Jesus declared, I tell you the truth, no one can see the kingdom of God unless he is born again. Oh, how can a man be born when he is old? Nicodemus asked. Surely he cannot enter a second time into his mother's womb to be born? Jesus answered, I tell you the truth. No one can enter the kingdom of God unless he is born of water and the Spirit. Flesh gives birth to flesh, but the Spirit gives birth to spirit. You should not be surprised at my saying, you must be born again. The wind blows where it pleases. You hear its sounds, but you cannot tell whether it comes from here or whether it comes from there. And so it is with everyone born of the Spirit. Oh, how can this be? Nicodemus asked. You are Israel's teacher, said Jesus, and do you not understand these things? I tell you the truth, we speak of what we know and we testify to what we have seen, but still you people do not accept our testimony. I have spoken to you of earthly things and you do not believe. How then will you believe if I speak of heavenly things? No one has ever gone into heaven except the one who came from heaven, the Son of Man. Just as Moses lifted up the snake in the desert, so the Son of Man must be lifted up, that everyone who believes in him may have eternal life. For God so loved the world that he gave his one and only Son, that whoever believes in him shall not perish, but have eternal life. For God did not send his Son into the world to condemn the world, but to save the world through him. Whoever believes in him is not condemned, but whoever does not believe stands condemned already, because he has not believed in the name of God's one and only Son. This is the verdict. Light has come into the world. Ah, but men love darkness instead of light, because their deeds are evil. Everyone who does evil hates the light and will not come into the light for fear that his deeds will be exposed. But whoever lives by the truth comes into the light so that it may be seen plainly that what he has been done through God. And that concludes today's Bible readings. We've been reading in the Old Testament from 2 Samuel and in the New Testament from the Gospel of John. I'm Hans Josephson for the Virginia Voice.

0: 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Hello, and welcome to the reading of the Saturday, August the 8th, Richmond Times-Dispatch. I'm Becky Emmett, and we'll have about 25 minutes of front page and local news, followed by about 25 minutes of news from the Nation and World section. After that, we'll have a half hour of editorials, columnists, and letters to the editor from the opinion pages. Our final half hour begins with the obituaries. We'll move on to the remainder of any letters to the editor and more news as time allows. I'll start us off with the weather report. Richmond's four-day forecast, AccuWeather report. Today, a thunderstorm around at some point, high of 93. Tonight, a low of 74. It'll be mostly cloudy and humid tonight. Tomorrow, Sunday, another thunderstorm around, high of 92 and a low of 73 Sunday night. On Monday, partly sunny and hot, 94 of a high on Monday and a low of 75. And on Tuesday, they say it will be hot with a stray thunderstorm. High of 95 on Tuesday with a low of 74. And that's a look at our weather forecast for the next 4 days. And now here we have your reader for today, Katie Rosenbaum, and I will be reading with her. Here's Katie.
1: Thank you, Becky. On our front page this morning, packed with purpose, RVA companies help fill 35,744 bags for public school students. By Audrey Pachuta of the Richmond Times-Dispatch. Richmond City School Board Representative Cheryl Burke remembers what it was like a few decades ago when she wandered the halls of Chimborazo Elementary School as principal, tallying the amount of instructional time wasted each day as students searched for supplies. Johnny, you don't have a pencil today? Can anyone loan Johnny a pencil? Or Susie, where's your paper? You don't have any paper, she said, recalling a typical classroom cacophony spurred by lack of resources. Wandering through the grand ballroom-turned-warehouse at the Greater Richmond Convention Center on Thursday, Burke reveled in the reality she said would be different from the one she once knew as Chimborazo's head honcho. More than 500 volunteers gathered to fill 35,744 backpacks for Central Virginia students, about 22,000 of whom attend Richmond Public Schools, as part of the 9th annual Ultimate Backpack Supply Drive presented by CoStar Group. The event was driven largely by employees of prominent local companies such as Dominion Energy and the Lego Group, who spent the afternoon stuffing notebooks and pencil cases into clear backpacks alongside their co-workers. They were joined by local officials, including First Gentleman Adam Spanberger, Richmond Public Schools Superintendent Jason Camras, and Virginia Secretary of Education Jeffrey O. Smith. It's so unbelievable to see how much Richmond comes together in one orderly fashion to say, we can do this for our kids, said Timothy Nugent, the event's organizer and founder. When volunteers arrived at the convention center on Thursday, they gathered at their company's assigned tables and filled the bags with supplies designated for elementary, middle, or high school students. Elementary school backpacks contained age-appropriate items like crayons and washable markers, while high school bags had more sophisticated tools like scientific calculators. Nugent called the supply drive one of the largest in the country and said the project has filled nearly 218,000 backpacks since it began in 2017. For him, one of the most exciting parts of the initiative is that families don't have to worry about picking up their backpack before school begins, because freight transporter provider Estes Express Lines has committed to delivering all the bags to schools before classes begin, free of charge. I'm a big believer that there's an opportunity for every kid, said Nugent, a Richmond native who attended VCU. The only way we achieve that is when we come together as a community to ensure that every kid has resources. Ahead of the 2024-2025 academic year, Richmond School Board voted to require all students to carry clear backpacks as a means of deterring weapons. Since then, RPS has been committed to providing these mandated backpacks to all students to help prevent any financial burden caused by the policy. But even before it went into effect, the annual backpack drive was ensuring no Richmond family had to worry about procuring basic school materials. When you walk into that classroom, the backpacks are already there. If you walk into an elementary class, their names are already on them, Burke said. Of course, I inspect what I expect. Burke says she wishes all RPS parents knew their child would receive a backpack on their first day, especially if they plan to shop for school supplies this weekend as part of Virginia's three-day sales tax holiday. Instead of notebooks and pencils, she said families should buy sneakers and school clothes if they're hoping to take advantage of the tax-free weekend. No stress, no stress, she said. Just come to school, and we've got you. And that from our front page by Audrey Pachuta of the Richmond Times-Dispatch, packed with purpose. Becky?
0: And also we have on the front page from the Virginia War Memorial, states Purple Heart heroes are honored. 14 recipients call on event attendees to live the legacy. This is also by Audrey Pachuta of the Richmond Times-Dispatch. About 50 people gathered at the Virginia War Memorial's Shrine of Memory on Friday morning, honoring veterans who were wounded or killed in combat with a Purple Heart Day ceremony. Hosted by the Military Order of the Purple Heart, Department of Virginia, the ceremony centered on the theme Sacred Honor, Living Legacy, and culminated in a special moment when Purple Heart recipients presented a coin to the audience members they dedicated their lives to protecting. What is special about today is that we're celebrating heroes today, surrounded by the names of heroes and living in a country that understands the importance of making sure those heroes know we appreciate their sacrifice, said Clay Mountcastle, director of the Virginia War Memorial. Standing at a podium in the solemn place, Ben King, commander of the MOPH, Department of Virginia, began his keynote speech by recalling the time he first read the final sentence of the Declaration of Independence at basic training. Quote, "And for the support of this declaration, with a firm reliance on the protection of divine providence, we mutually pledge to each other our lives, our fortunes, and our sacred honor," end quote, he read from the document aloud. King, who served in Iraq 2 decades ago and is a Purple Heart recipient himself, said former President George Washington and those who fought alongside him during the American Revolution provide one of the greatest examples of sacred honor. Reflecting on the recent 250th anniversary of the nation's independence, he said Washington, who invented the precursor to the Purple Heart Award, quote, "recognized the extraordinary in ordinary people," end quote, to take down the most powerful military in the world. Though receiving a Purple Heart is a badge of immense sacrifice awarded only to combat veterans, King said he hoped the coin attendees took home from the ceremony would symbolize the importance of serving one another to honor those defending their country at home and abroad. He said, "When you get this coin, I invite you to turn your sacred honor radar on and find it in your own community. Live the legacy. Pass it on." Friday's ceremony recognized 14 Purple Heart recipients, some of whom spoke during the program, while others attended with their families. Al Hockaday, who served in the Vietnam War and is a Purple Heart recipient, announced that at a separate ceremony taking place Saturday at Mount Vernon, Virginia's three veteran cemeteries would become the nation's first designated Purple Heart burial sites. Though the official proclamation would not be made until a day later, Hockaday spoke about honorary citations for the three ceremonies during Friday's ceremony in Richmond, commending those who worked there for their, quote, extraordinary stewardship, end quote, of the sacred resting places. King ended the ceremony with a call to action, encouraging those in attendance, especially young people, and those considering military service of their own, to research a Virginia Purple Heart recipient laid to rest in one of the state's veterans' cemeteries and leave a tribute to their name as part of the Purple Heart tribute mission. He said, "This is an incredible way to keep living the legacy." And that was reported by Audrey Pachuta, and it was State's Purple Heart heroes are honored. Katie?
1: Thanks, Becky. Staying with the front page, Red Onion, family of homicide victim to get $2.7 million. Haley died while in state prison in November 2025. And this is by Eric Kolenich of the Richmond Times-Dispatch. Chesterfield County family of prison inmate who died last year is set to receive $2.7 million in a wrongful death settlement, according to a court filing made last week. Michael Haley died in November 2025 at Red Onion State Prison in Wise County near the Kentucky border. The State Health Department ruled the death a homicide. A judge is scheduled to rule on the proposed settlement next month. Haley was one of 105 people to die at a Virginia state prison last year and one of two whose death was ruled a homicide. The other, Aubrey McKay, died in June 2025 at Wayland's Ridge State Prison, also in Wise. The Virginia Department of Health determined the cause of Haley's death was asphyxia due to chest compression, news outlets reported. According to a prisoner's family group, Haley was a transgender woman who went by the name Lilith. The group claims that during a lockdown, correctional officers fired less lethal rounds at Haley, used a taser and chemical irritants than an officer sat on Haley's chest. No charges have been announced in connection with Haley's death. The Virginia Department of Corrections has investigated the matter and referred the completed investigation to Brent Hall, the top prosecutor for Wise County and the city of Norton, to make a decision, a spokesperson for the department said. Hall's office did not respond to a request for comment. Michael Marcotti, Haley's father, is set to receive roughly $986,000 from the Department of Corrections. Haley's brother, Nicholas Marcotti, would receive $815,000. And the family's law firm, the Richmond-based Crudy's Law Firm, would get $884,000, according to court records. The plaintiffs have asked the court to approve the settlement. The law firm did not respond to a request for comment. In 2024, at least six inmates at Red Onion, the state's only maximum security prison, burned themselves using improvised devices made by altering electrical outlets, Chad Dotson, then chief of prison, said at the time. Senator Mike Jones, Democrat of Richmond, conducted an unannounced visit and said he received numerous complaints about racism by corrections officers and poor medical treatment at the jail. In January, Governor Abigail Spanberger appointed Joseph Walters to lead the Department of Corrections, replacing Dotson. And that from this morning's front page, Family of Homicide Victim to Get $2.7 Million by Eric Kolenich of the Richmond Times-Dispatch.
0: On the last article on the front page, the U.S. economy. Jobs report jolts market clouds Fed's next move. Reduction of 23,000 positions continues recent summer drops. And this was reported by Lucia Mutakani of Reuters. From Washington, the U.S. economy unexpectedly shed jobs in July, and previously reported job gains for the prior 2 months were revised sharply lower, tempering financial market expectations for an interest rate hike from the Federal Reserve next month. While the Labor Department's closely watched employment report on Friday showed the unemployment rate falling to 4.1% last month from a 4.2% in June, that was because another 264,000 people left the labor force, pushing the participation rate to a near five-and-a-half-year low of 61.4% and hampering hiring. Job growth, however, has a tendency to slow down during summer, a phenomenon that economists attributed to difficulties adjusting the data for seasonal fluctuations related to the timing of the end of the school year. Much of the decline in payrolls the first and 5 months was centered in local government education. There was a second straight month of job losses in the leisure and hospitality industry, attributed by economists to the fading boost from the FIFA World Cup. Economists urged against interpreting the data as a sign of an abrupt deterioration in the labor market, with some still viewing the labor market as being in a slow hire, slow fire mode. Quote, "This is the third summer in a row that we have seen unexpected weakness in the labor market," end quote, said Stephen Stanley, chief U.S. economist at Santander U.S. Capital Markets. Policymakers broadly see the labor market as stable, he said. Non-farm payrolls decreased by 23,000 jobs last month, the Labor Department's Bureau of Labor Statistics said. Economists polled by Reuters forecast payrolls rising 80,000 after advancing by a previously reported 57,000 in June. Estimates ranged from as low as 10,000 to as high as 140,000 jobs added. The economy added 103,000 fewer jobs in May and June than previously estimated. Last year's big downgrades to the 2 months led to President Donald Trump's firing of the BLS commissioner, Erica McIntyre. Trump accused McIntyre of manipulating the data. On Friday, the Senate approved career economist Brett Matsumoto to take over as BLS commissioner. Job growth averaged 20,000 per month in the past 3 months. It averaged 77,000 per month in the 3 months through June. Financial markets priced in a 44% chance of the U.S. central bank hiking rates in September, compared with 57% before the jobs report, according to LSEG data. The Fed last week left its benchmark overnight interest rate in the 3.50% to 3.75% range. Three members of the Fed's policy-setting committee dissented, preferring a quarter percentage point hike. Next week's inflation data could sharpen the debate on the near-term monetary policy outlook. Employment drag. Local government education employment dropped 49,600 last month, the most since October 2021, and contributed to a 53,000 decrease in overall government payrolls. Excluding government, private payrolls increased by 30,000, matching June's gain. Private job growth averaged 72,000 per month this year, and some economists argue that this was a better reflection of the labor market. They expected the slump in local government to reverse in August. Leisure and hospitality employment decreased by 40,000 losing jobs for a second straight month. Payrolls at restaurants and bars dropped by 26,100. The retail trade sector lost 19,400 jobs, the bulk of them at warehouse clubs, supercenters, and other general merchandise stores. These two sectors, which have become volatile in recent months, weighed down overall payrolls by 59,400 jobs. The overall share of industries reporting job growth fell to 51.8% from 53.2% in June. President Donald Trump's aggressive crackdown on illegal immigration sharply reduced labor supply. The labor force decreased by more than a million this year. Further decreases are likely as hundreds of thousands of immigrants lost their protected status. The average work week held at 34.3 hours, which could argue against the case of labor shortages hurting hiring, Wage growth slowed, increasing 3.2% year-on-year after rising 3.4% in June. That, together with the weak payrolls, convinced some economists the Fed would not tighten monetary policy this year. Economists estimated the economy needs to create between 20,000 and 50,000 jobs per month to keep up with growth in the working-age population. The low so-called break-even rate reflected the shrinking labor pool. And that was the final front-page article on the U.S. economy. Jobs report jolts market. This was reported by Lucia Mudicani from Reuters from Washington. Katie?
1: Thank you, Becky. We turn now to page A9, Nation and World. White House. Judges suspend ballroom. The court. President needs congressional approval for the $400 million project. By Mike Scarcella of Reuters. Dateline Washington. A U.S. federal court of appeals ordered Donald Trump's administration to stop construction Friday on the $400 million ballroom on the site of the White House's demolished East Wing, dealing the Republican leader a major setback in case testing his presidential authority. Each president is a temporary tenant, not the owner of the White House, and cannot fundamentally reshape it without congressional approval, the Washington-based U.S. Court of Appeals for the District of Columbia Circuit said in a 2-to-1 opinion. The order upheld a preliminary injunction won by the National Trust for Historic Preservation, which sued last year after the administration tore down the East Wing and began building a 900,000-square-foot ballroom without seeking authorization from Congress. Whether or not a massive ballroom should be constructed is for Congress to decide and is not a matter for the executive self-help, the Pantel's majority wrote. National security arguments are not an automatic get out of law free card, the opinion said. The appeals court placed its ruling on hold for 14 days to allow the Trump administration to appeal to the U.S. Supreme Court. Trump, who increasingly claimed that the ballroom project is a security necessity, referred the structure as a military center on social media Friday and said the administration would appeal to the Supreme Court. This unjust decision must be overturned by the Supreme Court in its entirety, Trump wrote. National Trust President Brent Legg said in a statement that the ruling marked a great day for our country and for the American people's right to voice their opinions about the historic places they cherish, including the White House. Trump appealed after U.S. District Judge Richard Leon, an appointee of Republican former President George W. Bush, twice blocked above-ground construction on the site while allowing underground work to continue. The ballroom plan, which the administration described as necessary for large formal functions and to preserve the safety of the White House, is the largest of several Trump efforts to reshape Central Washington's landscape of government buildings and national monuments. A judge in a separate lawsuit recently said Trump's name was illegally added to the exterior of the Kennedy Center Performing Arts venue and ordered its removal. Circuit Judge Naomi Rao, whom Trump appointed during his first term, dissented in Friday's order. Becky?
0: And we have one more state news. From page A4, family sues for $10 million over Virginia Tech student suicide. This is reported by Ethan Hunt of the Roanoke Times. In Blacksburg, a family member of a Virginia Tech student who died by suicide in May 2025 is seeking a combined $10.45 million in damages from the state and two mental health professionals employed by the university's counseling center. Leah Paragas, administrator of the estate of Jules Paragas, alleges that Lydia Qualls, a mental health clinician at Virginia Tech's Thomas E. Cook Counseling Center, failed to provide the requisite standard of care after Jules Peragas disclosed suicidal ideation and a specific suicide plan. The lawsuit also names Sarah Jones, the counseling center's director, and the state as defendants. According to the lawsuit, Jules Peragas, quote, specifically expressed to defendant Qualls that she planned to commit suicide by stopping or slowing her breathing, end quote. The lawsuit alleges that Qualls responded by recommending Timely Care, a phone app offered through the university that provides, quote, 24/7 on-demand emotional support, end quote, according to a Virginia Tech webpage. The app also offers, quote, up to 12 free virtual therapy appointments per academic year, end quote. The lawsuit further alleges that Qualls gave Jules Peragas a handout on ADHD testing because of her mannerisms and recommended that she return to the counseling center about 3 months later with the ADHD test results. The lawsuit claims Qualls did not notify supervisors, campus staff, or family members that Jules Peragas was at risk of suicide. Quote, had defendants Qualls and Jones performed an appropriate suicide risk assessment, developed and implemented a safety plan proportionate to the deceased's disclosed risk, escalated her care to a higher level, and notified appropriate persons of the imminent risk of self-harm, the deceased's death by suicide would not have occurred, end quote, the lawsuit states. Virginia Tech officials declined to comment. Quote, Virginia Tech does not comment on pending litigation, quote, said university spokesperson John Carberry. Leah Peragas' wrongful death and medical malpractice lawsuit seeks $10 million in contemporary damages for sorrow, mental anguish, loss of solace, hospitalization, and funeral expenses, among other damages, as well as $350,000 in punitive damages against Qualls and Jones. From the state, the entity responsible for Virginia Tech, a public university, the lawsuit seeks $100,000, the maximum amount recoverable under the Virginia Tort Claims Act. Peragas attorneys argue that the state's lack of involvement in and control over the care provided by Qualls and Jones means the two defendants are not protected by sovereign immunity, a legal doctrine that can sometimes shield government employees from civil lawsuits. The Virginia Tort Claims Act also allows negligence claims to be brought against the state in certain circumstances. The case, filed in late July in Montgomery County Circuit Court, does not yet have a hearing date. The plaintiff is seeking a jury trial. And this was reported by Ethan Hunt of the Roanoke Times from Blacksburg. Katie?
1: Thanks, Becky. Returning to Nation and World, Washington. Blanche clears confirmation hurdle. Senator Cassidy, once skeptic, says he'll back Trump's AG nominee. By Andrew Groundsward and Dan Rosenzweig Ziff of Reuters. Dateline Washington. Republican Senator Bill Cassidy said Friday he will back Todd Blanche for Attorney General, clearing a path for Donald Trump's nominee after weeks of scrutiny over the Justice Department's lack of independence from the White House. Cassidy emerged as the likely deciding vote after Senator Lisa Murkowski, Republican of Alaska, said she would oppose Blanche for the top U.S. law enforcement job, leaving the nomination on the brink. Cassidy's support for Blanche capped one of the most contentious cabinet fights of Trump's second term. Blanche served as acting attorney general since April and previously ran day-to-day Justice Department operations as its second-ranking official. Under Blanche's leadership, the department opened investigations into Trump's critics, prompting an exodus of career prosecutors, and declared it serves at the direction of the president, breaking with what critics said were long-standing norms of independence. Cassidy, who represents Louisiana, criticized Blanche's role settling Trump's lawsuits against the Internal Revenue Service by granting tax immunity to Trump and his family businesses and creating a proposed $1.8 billion fund for Trump allies, but said he trusted Blanche to give the president candid legal advice. Murkowski had cited her lack of confidence in Blanche to check the worst impulses of this administration. I take issue with handling of the release of the Epstein files, the sweeping immunity protections granted to the president, his family, and their businesses, the statements that have been made to anti-abortion groups, and the repeated targeting of individuals ranging from former administration staff to sitting U.S. senators, Murkowski wrote on social media. The U.S. Justice Department did not immediately respond to a request for comment. Senator Susan Collins, Republican of Maine, said this week she would vote against Blanche's nomination, while a small number of other senators also expressed concerns. State Republican leader John Thune of South Dakota said he wanted to confirm Blanche before the chamber leaves Washington for a months-long recess scheduled to begin this week. Becky?
0: Also from Nation and World, Trump. U.S. has, quote, virtual unlimited, quote, missile supply, says reported by Michael Loria from USA Today. The war on Iran severely depleted key United States missile stockpiles and left the nation and its allies in a vulnerable position for potentially years to come, several experts and reports say. U.S. missile stockpiles were low before President Donald Trump and ally Israel launched the war on February 28th. But 5 months of fighting in the Middle East have left the nation's missile inventory depleted to the point where analysts feel they could soon be exhausted. Quote, this really has a long-term strategic implication for the United States, end quote, Kelly A. Grayko, a senior fellow at the Stimson Center, told USA Today. The center is a think tank focused on issues of global peace. She said, it's going to take years to get back up to the levels we had before we started this war, and that pre-war level was already too low. A USA Today look at the nation's missile stockpiles came as the president claimed in a Thursday social media post that, quote, the U.S. has massive amounts of munitions, especially of certain types, end quote. Later in the day, Trump told reporters in the Oval Office that the U.S. has, quote, a virtual unlimited supply, end quote, of missiles. He added the caveat that for certain missile types, supply is tighter. The president's comments and early morning social media statement follow a Center for Strategic and International Studies shortage analysis, a Washington Post report on Trump clashing with defense officials over stockpile issues, and a Reuters report that the U.S. has nearly exhausted key munitions. Pentagon officials slammed the reported shortages as false. Pentagon spokesperson Sean Parnell said in a statement, America's military remains the most powerful fighting force on Earth. We have everything required to strike at the time and place of the president's choosing. What munitions are low? The war in Iran has depleted some of the U.S. most important munitions. Experts estimated, based off military disclosures of attacks on the Islamic Republic. Among them, Patriot and THAAD defense missiles and long-range ground attack Tomahawk missiles. According to the Center for Strategic and International Studies analysis, the U.S. has used about half of its Patriot and THAAD inventories, and a third of its Tomahawk inventory over the course of the war. The center is a Washington, D.C.-based think tank that focuses on national security issues. Mark F. Kantsian, the lead author of the analysis, estimated the U.S.'s remaining inventory could be exhausted if the war drags on for several more months. Kantsian said, for a war against Iran, we could continue that for some time, for months. But my suspicion

0: Mark F. Kantzian, the lead author of the analysis, estimated the U.S.'s remaining inventory could be exhausted if the war drags on for several more months. Kantzian said, "For a war against Iran, we could continue that for some time, for months. But my suspicion is the Joint Chiefs of Staff sees us at a danger point for conflict with China, where we'd need all these missiles, and that's why we'd call this a window of vulnerability." United States missile stockpile estimates are based on missile procurement numbers and federal budget documents compared against public disclosures regarding their use in war, experts said. Impact on U.S. allies. U.S. missile shortages are already becoming a factor in Ukraine's war against Russia. Ukraine is one of several American allies that rely on U.S.-made systems for defense. On Thursday, Trump blamed some of the stockpile depletion on Ukraine. The U.S. gave the country about 600 defense missiles since Russia invaded in 2022. President Volodymyr Zelensky warned August 1st that the country was out of Patriot missiles, and that same day, Ukrainian air defenses were able to stop just one out of 27 Russian attack missiles. Other allies who could be affected by the shortage include Japan and Taiwan, as well as the Gulf states fighting off Iranian attacks. Kantzian said, "If the fighting starts up again and the Iranians keep firing missiles at the Gulf states, then they'll be screaming for additional missiles." And that from the Nation and World section called Trump, U.S. has virtual unlimited muscle supply, Trump says. It's reported by Michael Loria of USA Today. Katie?
1: Thanks, Becky. We have two articles from Reuters. The first, Trump revives effort to fire Cook, despite ruling. Supreme Court said he couldn't terminate Fed board member. Reuters. President Donald Trump renewed his effort to fire Federal Reserve board member Lisa Cook, keeping alive his assault on the central bank's independence even after the U.S. Supreme Court in June dealt him a significant setback in his bid to remove her this year. The White House told Cook in a letter this week that the president is considering removing her from her role and demanded that she respond to unproven mortgage fraud allegations within 3 weeks, allegations her attorney called baseless. Trump earlier this week issued another order attempting to limit birthright citizenship after the Supreme Court ruled against his previous effort to limit who is automatically considered a citizen. The letter to Cook, signed by Deputy Chief of Staff Dan Scavino and first reported by ABC News, claimed she committed crimes that could be punishable by up to 30 years in prison and that her conduct called into question her trustworthiness as a Fed member. In a statement, Cook's lawyer said there is no valid cause for removing Cook from her position. The Federal Reserve and the White House had no comment. And Senate okays legislation to add Russia sanctions. Bill supported by late Senator Lindsey Graham will now go to the House. Reuters, Dateline Washington. The U.S. Senate easily passed sweeping Russian sanction legislation Friday, advancing a long-delayed measure backed by late Senator Lindsey Graham and setting the stage for consideration by the House of Representatives. Graham, a South Carolina Republican who died last month, was among Kyiv's most outspoken allies in Congress, and the bill aims to increase economic pressure on Russia over its invasion of Ukraine. It also includes expanded sanctions on Iran that President Donald Trump sought as lawmakers moved to hold a vote on the measure more than a year after it was introduced, April 1, 2025. The Senate's Republican leaders did not bring up the bill for a vote sooner because of resistance from Trump, who kept decisions on sanctions at the White House, not Congress, since starting his second term in January 2025. The Senate voted 86-11 to pass the Lindsey O. Graham Sanctioning Russia and Iran Act of 2026, which would impose sanctions on Russian officials and authorize stiff tariffs on China, India, and other countries to reduce their

0: dependence on Russian oil and gas. And those two articles from Nation and World: Trump revives effort to fire Cook despite ruling, and Senate okays legislation to add Russia sanctions. Becky?
1: And from Canada: Canadians must use back door at border library. This is reported by Trevor Hughes of USA Today. From Stansted, Canada: a library astride the U.S.-Canada border has seen a surge in interest from curious visitors after President Donald Trump's administration ended a 122-year-old tradition and began requiring Canadian visitors to use the back door. Built on the border in 1904 as a symbol of international friendship, the Haskell Free Library and Opera House historically allowed both Americans and Canadians to enter via the front door on the U.S. side of the border. Canadians were allowed to use that door without first passing through a border checkpoint a block away. Among those visiting on a recent day was Canadian tourist Trevor Vanderweer, 39, a cabinet maker on vacation with his wife Emily and six kids. Traveling in their RV, the family was headed home to the Niagara Falls area after a summer trip. Vanderweer said they heard about the library via the World Watch News Service. They explained how you can cross the border legally without a passport as long as you stay in the building, Vanderweer said. We thought, it sounds super cool. Vanderweer's family was among a steady stream of visitors on a recent weekday around a two-week Canadian construction holiday period. By 3 p.m. on July 16th, library staff reported 150 visitors. The new library entrance is one of the latest examples of how Trump is redefining America's relationship with Canada. On July 20th, the president announced a new round of tariffs on imported Canadian goods, from dairy products to alcohol and hockey equipment. Trump has also refused to renew the existing U.S.-Mexico-Canada trade agreement he struck in 2018, arguing the deal favors Canada too much. The president also complained recent Canadian wildfires were poisoning the United States and threatened to seek damages. British Columbia Premier David Eby responded, quote, "At this point, I just feel sorry for Americans. If you're picking fights with Canadians, then you don't have a friend in the world," end quote. A hardened border now cuts off side roads that once linked Stansted and Derby Line, a community located in Vermont. U.S. Border Patrol agents and the Royal Canadian Mounted Police keep tabs on anyone getting close to the line separating the countries. Last year, then-Homeland Security Secretary Kristi Noem further tightened the border when she told library officials that Canadians would have to start using a separate door from their side. Noem then offended Canadians by jumping back and forth over the borderline on the library floor while joking about Canada becoming the 51st U.S. state. Trump has repeatedly talked about annexing Canada, including as recently as July 14th in a social media post. Corinne Kate Canton, owner of the Auberge Le Sunshine Bakery on the Stanside side of the border, said, "People get a lot of anxiety about it because Trump keeps talking about it. They want to tell Trump we do not agree with this. It's why a lot of Canadians don't go to the United States now. It's a political choice." Canadian tourist visits to Vermont have dropped 40% since Trump retook the White House, state officials said. Meanwhile, the number of Canadians returning from the United States in February was 1.1 million. A drop of 13% from 1.27 million in February 2025. Canadian and Vermont officials unveiled the Haskell Library's new Canadian entrance last month, saying they hope the building remains a bastion of international friendship. Quote, "Canadians didn't choose Donald Trump, and neither did Vermonters, but we do get to choose our friends," end quote, said Vermont State Treasurer Mike Piciak in a statement. "At a time when Washington is needlessly straining relations with Canada, this new entrance sends a simple message. Vermont's friendship with Canada predates Donald Trump, and it will endure long after his presidency." Inside the library, materials are offered in French and English, and the flags of both the United States and Canada are prominently displayed. The American side of the library sits in Derby Line, while the Canadian side sits in Stansted. No physical barrier blocks people from walking across the border outside the library, although planters prevent vehicles from crossing, and border guards from both countries keep watch. Visitors can browse the stacks or attend upstairs opera performances without worrying about the borderline taped on the floor. However, they are required to leave from the door they entered.

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1: 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Our audio reading programs are specifically designed for and primarily directed to people who are blind, visually impaired, or have other conditions preventing them from reading standard printed material. Our readers are volunteers. My name is Franklin Clark. My reading partner is
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1: Some headlines from today's publications include the following: violent offenses drop on peninsula. Newport News, Hampton say overall crime is down from 2025 and laud progress. In Norfolk, residents will vote on added sales tax. Up to 1% increase would fund school projects. And also from the front page, a quote, "It's a start," close quote. Virginia Beach Jail adds competency restoration pod to help increase access to mental health services. Inside the front section, Sentara Norfolk earns Virginia number 3 ranking. Six regional hospitals make U.S. News' list. VCU is state's number 1. And also, Virginia drought conditions improve on the peninsula. The weather forecast for today and tomorrow. Today, we're expecting it to be mostly sunny. Continued hot and humid. Highs in the region ranging between 88 and 94. Tomorrow, the outlook is for continued humidity with a thunderstorm around in the afternoon or evening, with highs ranging between 88 and 94 in the region. We'll now begin reading articles from the publications.
2: And the largest headline on the page that's not related to national news, it's a start. Virginia Beach Jail adds competency restoration pod to help increase access to mental health services. And this is from staff writer Nori Lebengrub. The dateline is Virginia Beach. A new pod in the Virginia Beach Correctional Center will be dedicated to inmates the court decides need mental health restoration services before they stand trial for their alleged crimes. State Behavioral Health and Virginia Beach Correctional Center officials believe the new space, the second to be built in a Virginia jail, will quicken the court process for defendants suffering from mental health illness by reducing wait times for treatment. Cal Bain, the head of the city's public defenders, said questions of mental competency arise when he notices clients speaking incoherently or talking about irrelevant subjects. To Bain, that means the client may be unable to understand the court process or assist in their defense. A defense attorney, in agreement with prosecutors, then asks a local psychiatrist to evaluate the inmate, whether they understand the legal proceedings against them or can assist in their defense. If the answer is no, a judge will order psychiatric treatment so the person can be restored to competency. Before the Virginia Beach Jail built the in-house restoration pod, inmates had to wait upwards of a month in jail to be transferred to Eastern State Hospital in Williamsburg, the closest of 8 state-run psychiatric hospitals. Virginia Beach Sheriff's deputies have transported over 40 inmates to the hospital since January. The state psychiatric hospital is always full, said Sergeant Brandon Mullen, a mental health liaison who will be working in the pod alongside clinicians from the Virginia Department of Behavioral Health and Developmental Services and a nurse practitioner who will administer medications. He said over 95% of Eastern states' beds are filled by patients from jails and prisons, reducing the available space for people experiencing a mental health crisis outside of the justice system. When no beds are available, inmates are stuck in local jails, waiting to receive treatment before their cases can proceed. And deputies, Mullen said, don't have the proper training or credentials to treat them. Many inmates who need their competency restored are accused of petty crimes, Mullen said, such as trespassing or stealing from a convenience store. Incarceration can be the first time they receive mental health services, and wait times at the psychiatric hospital mean these patients are staying in jail weeks or months longer than sentences for their alleged crimes, he said. Not all inmates who require mental competency restoration can be served in the restoration pod, according to jail officials. Cases in which a person is contemplating suicide or refusing to take medications may still need to be referred to Eastern State. It's not a silver bullet, but it's a start, said Virginia Beach Commonwealth's attorney Colin Stoley. While the new program doesn't fill every gap in the system, it streamlines and accelerates competency restoration to benefit not just criminal defendants, but victims and witnesses, he said. Behavioral Health and Justice Initiatives Manager Kristen Hudasek and her colleagues at VDHDS have been working on expanding access to mental health and restoration services inside jails for years. She said criminal defendants who are granted a bond can access psychiatric treatment through the Virginia Beach Community Services Board, and those with the most urgent mental health needs require treatment in state hospitals. But in most jails, there is a gap for inmates with mid-level treatment needs, such as substance abuse recovery, serious mental illness, or people returning from a hospital post-treatment. In May, Hudasek's team helped establish the state's first restoration pod in Hopewell's Riverside Regional Jail. The pod houses 16 inmates. The Arlington County Jail will open its first restoration pod in September. Hudasek said one of the greatest hurdles to implementing the competency services in local jails is communication across groups. The sheriff's office, behavioral health specialists, attorneys, who often work in their own silos. In this case, they came together to pilot a solution. During a Thursday tour of the pod, Sheriff Rocky Holcomb said that a $1.8 million VDHDS grant covers the majority of the costs of renovation and running the restoration pod. It features a room for one-on-one therapy, a room for group therapy, and office space for behavioral and mental health specialists. Large blue seats around tables marked with boards for chess and checkers fill the main floor, which is surrounded by enough cells for 26 inmates. The pod will open to its first four residents August 17th, taking inmates off of the correctional center's long wait list for an Eastern State hospital bed. According to a spokesperson with the Virginia Beach Sheriff's Office, the pod will begin with housing inmates charged with nonviolent offenses only, and later grow to include those charged with violent offenses.
1: Our next headline, violent offenses drop on peninsula. Newport News and Hampton say overall crime is down from 2025 and laud progress. This article is by staff writer Devlin Ebding. Violent crime is down on the peninsula this year, and Hampton and Newport News police say community partnerships are driving that progress. Newport News officials said Friday that statewide crime is down nearly 12% compared with the same time frame last year. In terms of violent crime, homicides are down 9%, with 10 deaths and non-fatal shootings down 54% at 16, according to Newport News Police Chief Steve Drew. Only one non-fatal shooting involved a juvenile victim, marking an 87% drop from last year. Mayor Philip Jones said the data shows the city continuing its positive momentum in keeping Newport News residents safe and creating long-term harm reduction. Last summer, we were able to report encouraging news, a meaningful reduction in homicides and gun violence, Jones said. I'm proud to say that this positive trend has continued. Those numbers are a continuation of Newport News' efforts to reduce violent crime after the city tallied 47 killings, a record number of homicides in 2023. In March 2024, Jones pledged to reduce gun violence and homicides by 15% over the next 18 months, and the city reported a 55% drop in homicides that summer. Last year, Newport News recorded the lowest number of homicides in more than a decade, with those numbers improving this year. Additionally, Drew highlighted the city's clearance rate for solving crimes, which stands at roughly 28% for nonviolent crimes and nearly 75% for violent crimes. Crimes are, quote, cleared when police make an arrest and charge a person with the crime or through exception means. The national violent crime clearance rate was roughly 43.8% in 2024 and 15.8% for property crime, according to the FBI's Uniform Crime Reporting Program. The only stat where Newport News is behind national averages is homicides, at 60% compared with the 61% national average. However, Drew said police have active warrants out for two open homicide cases. He attributed the city's clearance rate to, quote, a sense of urgency, close quote, from the department in solving every type of crime, along with building stronger relationships with the community in recent years to address the root causes of violence. Newport News brought on Synethia, that's S-Y-N-E-T-H-I-A, White last year, to lead its violence prevention efforts and be a channel between organizations and the city. Since then, White hosted several events meant to disrupt violence before it becomes cyclical. We continue to look forward to working in partnership with organization and providing leadership opportunities to young people to really inform how we move forward, White said. Hampton crime drops, mostly. In Hampton, all crime is down nearly 9% after violent crime jumped last year, but remains consistent with five-year averages, according to Hampton Police Chief Jimmy Wideman. Wideman told Hampton City Council in July that property crimes such as burglary, vehicle thefts, and larceny have trended slightly up in the past 5 years. However, he said police are seeing violent crime numbers trending back in the right direction. 2024 was a highlight year for us where the numbers were the lowest that they've been in the past. 2025, we did have a spike as it related to violent crimes, Wideman said. Currently in 2026, we're back down to where we leveled off. Compared with the same time in 2025, Wideman said homicides and non-negligent manslaughter are down 50% at 4 deaths. The 20 robberies reported in the first half of the year represented a 20% drop, and 47 aggravated assault represent an 8% decline. There's one outlier, though. Hampton police received 30 reports of rape or sexual assault through June 29th. 3 more cases than the previous year in the same time frame, and a 50% increase from 2 years ago. According to Wideman, a large cause of that increase stems from victims of older incidents, such as people who were assaulted as children, who, through awareness and courage, have come forward in recent years to report. The numbers recently have gone up because we have a lot of historical cases, Weidman said. We make those reports now, and so the capture timeline is whenever the report is made, even though it may not have been a recent offense. Weidman also said community partnerships have been integral in seeing crime numbers come down, as residents and businesses communicating with police give them more leeway to respond to crime in real time and find opportunities for future prevention. We have a faster response because it improves the information that is going to officers, Weidman said. We can be proactive rather than reactive. We get information that is time sensitive, and we can action that information as soon as possible to make sure, first and foremost, we mitigate and prevent rather than respond.
2: In our last headline on the page today for local news, residents will vote on added sales tax. Up to 1% increase would fund school projects. And this is by staff writer Trevor Metcalf. The dateline is Norfolk. City voters will decide in November whether to approve an up to 1% sales tax for public school construction and maintenance projects. City Council unanimously approved placing the referendum on the ballot during a special meeting Thursday. The Virginia General Assembly included language in the budget this year authorizing localities to consider referendums in their jurisdictions. If approved by voters, the measure would create an additional sales tax of up to 1% that would fund construction and maintenance projects for Norfolk Public Schools. The combined sales tax rate in Norfolk is 6%, and the proposal would increase it to 7%. The proposed tax, which would exempt items such as groceries and hygiene products, is estimated to bring in an additional $40 million a year, according to City Manager Pat Roberts. Of the dozen or so people who spoke during public comments, all but three supported letting voters decide whether to implement the tax. Patrick Berry, a Norfolk Public Schools teacher and vice president of the Education Association of Norfolk, said students deserved buildings made for the 21st century. Our educators do extraordinary work, but they cannot fix the leaky roofs, outdated infrastructure, or buildings that have reached the end of their useful lives, Berry said. Others criticized the attempt to place an additional tax burden on residents. The city needs proper management of its resources, said Jim Thewer, a father of two Norfolk Public Schools students. A general sales tax falls predominantly on the residents, not the visitors. If the tax increase is approved by voters, Roberts said he would recommend it as part of the city's spring 2027 budget process. He expected the increase would go into effect July 1, 2027. The sales tax would expire in 2046. Aging Norfolk Public Schools facilities need more than $500 million in repairs, according to a 2019 study. Over half the buildings are more than 50 years old, and Norfolk is spending more than $200 million to replace Maury High School. Norfolk's $1.6 billion operating budget includes $173 million in support for Norfolk Public Schools. The school system's $466 million operating budget, which is also funded through the state, also includes an additional $74.5 million in capital improvement funding. Much of that capital improvement funding is going toward Maury construction. Most of the sales tax goes to the state, but Norfolk's portion generated $48 million in revenue during the 2026 fiscal year, according to a city projection. The city council members made no comment before the vote. Voters will consider this tax increase during the November 3rd general election. Other localities have also authorized the ballot measure this year, including York County and Portsmouth and Hampton Roads, as well as Richmond and Charlottesville.
1: We'll move inside the front section of both publications. Reminder, Mary and I are reading from the Saturday, August 8th, 2026 edition of the Virginian Pilot and Daily Press. Our next headline, Sentara, Norfolk, earns Virginia number 3 ranking. 6 regional hospitals make U.S. News' list. VCU is state's number 1. This article is by staff writer Avery Sloan. 6 Hampton Roads medical facilities were recognized among the best regional hospitals in Virginia by U.S. News & World Report. Sentara Norfolk General Hospital, ranked 3rd overall, was the region's top-ranked hospital. U.S. News considered 111 hospitals across the Commonwealth, with 23 meeting its standards to be considered best regional hospitals. The highest ranked hospital in Virginia was VCU Medical Center in Richmond. Among the area hospitals that didn't make the list of 23 best regional hospitals were Bon Secours Mary Immaculate Hospital in Newport News, Bon Secours Maryview Medical Center in Portsmouth, and Riverside Regional Medical Center in Newport News. But some of those hospitals were listed as high-performing in certain procedures and conditions. Children's Hospital of the King's Daughters in Norfolk was not listed among the rankings of best children's hospitals in Virginia. Only 3 hospitals in the state made that list, and none in Hampton Roads. A CHKD spokesperson said in an email that the hospital does not participate in the rankings, data, submission process, and cannot be ranked. The hospitals in Hampton Roads that made the best regional hospitals in Virginia list are Sentara Norfolk General Hospital, ranked number 3, Chesapeake Regional Medical Center, ranked number 11, Sentara Princess Anne Hospital in Virginia Beach, and Sentara Virginia Beach General Hospital in Virginia Beach, tied for number 15, and Sentara Careplex Hospital in Hampton, and Sentara Williamsburg Regional Medical Center, both tied for number 18. Nationwide, 505 hospitals were considered to be best regional hospitals. Some of the factors that go into the rankings: the hospital offers a full range of both general medical and surgical services, and it has earned eight or more ratings of high performing in the best hospitals procedures and conditions rating and maternity care. Hospitals are evaluated based on specialty rankings and procedure and condition ratings. Specialty rankings are for patients with serious conditions who need a hospital that can treat complex cases. Procedures and conditions refers to how hospitals can treat patients for a full range of things. The 14 areas of specialty care are cancer, cardiology, heart and vascular surgery, diabetes and endocrinology, gastroenterology and GI surgery, geriatrics, obstetrics and gynecology, neurology and neurosurgery, ophthalmology, orthopedics, psychiatry, pulmonology and lung surgery, rehabilitation, rheumatology, and urology. The rankings for these areas are then based primarily on survival rates for serious cases, patient experiences, and other objective factors.
2: Our next headline, Virginia drought conditions improve on peninsula. And this is by staff writers Avery Sloan and Maggie Alwain. There is no dateline. The drought warning for many peninsula cities and counties was de-escalated following recent rain, according to the Virginia Department of Environmental Quality. The advisory has gone from a drought warning to a drought watch as of Thursday for many places, including Hampton, Newport News, Pocosin, Williamsburg, Charles City, James City, New Kent County, and York County. Drought advisories are measured on a scale from no watch warning, drought watch, drought warning, to drought emergency. According to a DEQ news release, the recent rain has prevented drought conditions from worsening, but a severe drought remains in many parts of Virginia. The task force report released Thursday states that recent 30-day precipitation has provided above normal rainfall totals to large portions of the state, recording 6 to 10 inches or higher of rainfall. But the most recent U.S. drought monitor showed 67% of the state's land area experiencing some level of drought conditions. With these updated advisories, soil moisture has improved in the state, but not in central portions of the Blue Ridge Mountains and parts of the Chewan Drought Evaluation Region. Groundwater levels are still on a seasonal decline. Virginia has been facing its worst drought since 1941, Governor Abigail Spanberger said in June. This has been coupled with historic temperatures and a heat wave this summer. Spanberg continues to ask Virginians to conserve water during the drought. Southeastern Virginia, including Virginia Beach, Norfolk, Chesapeake, Portsmouth, Suffolk, and Olive White County, are in a draft watch advisory.
1: We move now to the region briefs. We have three today, the first from Norfolk. Has the headline, Two Die in Crash. Two people died in a single vehicle crash early Friday morning, Norfolk police said. At 3:15 a.m., officers received a report that a vehicle ran off the road, hit a tree, and caught fire at the intersection of Granby Street and Beverly Avenue. The driver and passenger in the vehicle died at the scene. An early investigation found speed was a factor in the crash. When officers arrived, they determined the vehicle was the same one that had been involved in a police pursuit earlier, though a time wasn't specified. The vehicle had been stolen, police said. Officers lost contact with the vehicle before it crashed. A short time after the chase ended, a civilian saw the vehicle hit a tree and called 911 to report the crash. Police said the identities of the crash victims are inconclusive, and after identification is made, next of kin will be notified. In Chesapeake, barricaded man taken into custody. Chesapeake police and a regional SWAT team responded Thursday afternoon to assist in taking a barricaded wanted person into custody in the city's South Norfolk area. Ronald Deal Jr. had active felony probation violation warrants for possession of Schedule 1 and Schedule 2 controlled substances, contributing to the delinquency of a minor, and a failure to appear warrant related to child support. According to a Chesapeake Police Department news release, officers, along with the department's SWAT team, and crisis negotiators responded around 2:14 p.m. Thursday to the 1300 block of Myrtle Avenue to assist other law enforcement agencies with apprehending Deal. The Chesapeake SWAT team found him inside and took him into custody. In the Outer Banks, a swimmer dies. A swimmer died Wednesday in the Hatteras Village area. National Park Service rangers and EMS personnel tried to revive the person on the beach, park officials said. The identity of the swimmer and a cause of death were not released. A moderate risk of rip currents was forecast for all area beaches. The seashore is not aware of any other hazards around the time of the incident, park officials said in a Wednesday release. Rip currents are the most common cause of deaths along the coast. The currents are powerful channels of fast-moving water that drag swimmers away from the beach, experts say.
2: We'll move now to our communities page. As a reminder, we are reading from the Saturday, August 8th editions of the Daily Press and Virginian Pilot. We'll start with the Hampton. 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Fort Monroe will host African Landing Commemoration Week August 22nd through 29. The seven-day event plans to bring together descendants, community members, historians, cultural organizations, civic leaders, faith communities, and the public for a week of remembrance. The commemoration will honor the first recorded landing of Africans in English North America, which took place at Point Comfort, more than 400 years ago in what is now Fort Monroe in 1619. Programs will explore themes from the 1619 landing to the 1861 contraband decision and beyond. Programs will include on August 22nd, Enslaved African Landing Day Ceremony, August 23rd through 28th, lectures, spoken word, Black Food Truck Expo, and more. August 29, unveiling and signature event. 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Note that 400 there are the numerals 400. And finally, from Virginia Beach, her art is here, a piece of Nantucket on display at Gallery and Vibe District. The work of Molly D. will be shown under the exhibition title "Wish You Were Here," taking place at the Garage Gallery at the Creative Wells Art Foundation, located at 536 Virginia Beach Boulevard in Virginia Beach. It is free and open to the public. The exhibition of Molly D's work will be going on now through August 30th.
1: We have a couple of articles from the Virginia, North Carolina, outside of the Metro Hampton Roads area. The first is entitled, "County Ordered to Replace Confederate School Names. Judge Rules with Virginia NAACP in Shenandoah Valley." This is an Associated Press News article. The dateline is Roanoke. A federal judge sided with the Virginia NAACP in its lawsuit against a county school board's reinstatement of Confederate military names to two schools, saying the decision discriminated against black students and ordered the board to change the school's monikers again. In an opinion filed Thursday in U.S. District Court of Virginia, Judge Michael F. Urbanski said the school board in Shenandoah County violated black students' rights under the 14th Amendment's Equal Protection Clause, which forbids racial discrimination in state-supported institutions. The decision also violates the Equal Educational Opportunities Act, the court found. Confederate Army officers' names are vestiges, quote, around vestiges, of Shenandoah's county's segregationist history that required separate schools for black and white students. The Confederate names were restored with complete awareness of their historic legacy and ongoing discriminatory impact, Urbanski wrote. In the court's view, the affirmative act of reinstating these vestiges of segregation is far more problematic than a passive failure to remove a long-standing name or symbol. The judge ordered the board to settle on new school names on a racially non-discriminatory basis with all deliberate speed. Unlike memorials named after Confederate figures, schools are places where children should have an educational environment free of vestiges of racial discrimination, Urbanski added. Guinn, the attorney representing Shenandoah County, did not immediately respond to a message seeking comment. In a statement Friday, the NAACP Virginia State Conference called the ruling a decisive victory for students. For decades, the practice of honoring Confederate leaders in Virginia schools has been steeped in a history of racial discrimination, said its president, the Reverend Cozy Bailey. The school board's 2024 renaming decision is impossible to explain except through the lens of race. The Virginia NAACP filed the suit on behalf of six students and their parents in June 2024 after the school board voted 5-1 to change Mountain View High School back to Stonewall Jackson High School and Honey Run Elementary back to Ashby Lee Elementary, which combines the names of General Robert E. Lee and Turner Ashby, a Confederate cavalry officer. The board reversed a 2020 decision to remove the original names against a backdrop of nationwide protests over racial injustice. The NAACP argued that black students, who make up less than 3% of the school system's population, would be required against their will to endorse the violent defense of slavery pursued by the Confederacy and the symbolism that these images have in the modern white supremacist movement. Under Trump's second administration, some statues honoring Confederate figures have been restored after being removed in 2020. It is part of Trump's ongoing efforts to control how American history is framed at Smithsonian museums, monuments in national parks, and in classrooms. Board members who voted to restore the Confederate name said they were honoring popular community sentiment. They said the previous board members who voted to remove the names in 2020 had ignored constituents and due process.
2: And the next headline out of the North Carolina area, DOJ, Duke Law School illegally considered race. This is an AP news item out of Durham, North Carolina. The Justice Department on Thursday accused Duke University's law school of unlawfully considering race in admissions in the latest Trump administration action against higher education institutions. In a findings letter to the school, the department said that while administrators paid lip service to being race neutral in admissions, they used other factors as stand-ins for race, including personal essays and whether someone was a first-generation college student. The Durham School said in an emailed statement it was reviewing the letter and is committed to following the law in a manner that is consistent with our academic mission. Duke Law School doesn't get a free pass to discriminate against white and Asian students simply because it thinks it has good intentions, Assistant Attorney General Harmeet K. Dillon of the DOJ's Civil Rights Division said in a release. Using diversity essay questions to identify preferred races for admission is still illegal discrimination based on race. Affirmative action in college admissions has been illegal since a 2023 Supreme Court ruling. The same ruling said colleges could continue to assess how applicants' backgrounds might speak to broader characteristics, but President Donald Trump has repeatedly accused colleges of using other proxies to maintain racial diversity, which conservatives view as illegal discrimination. The department recently found that the medical schools at Yale University and UCLA illegally considered race in admissions. It announced in June it was launching similar investigations into 15 other medical schools. The Trump administration previously targeted undergraduate admissions at selective colleges, demanding they collect data to show they are complying with the Supreme Court ruling. In its findings against Duke Law, the DOJ said Black or Hispanic applicants were much more likely to be admitted than white or Asian applicants with the same academic credentials. Further, it said, in 2024 and 2025, the median law school admissions test scores of rejected white and Asian applicants exceeded the median scores of admitted Black applicants. The department said it was seeking to reach a settlement with Duke Law.
1: We'll circle back to the front page to pick up an article of national interest, and then we'll follow that with articles in the Nation and World section. The front page article has the headline, Senator Boosts Blanche's Prospects. Backing by Cassidy appears to seal Attorney General Pick's confirmation. This is an Associated Press News article. The dateline is Washington, D.C. Republican Senator Bill Cassidy said on Friday that he will back Todd Blanche's nomination as Attorney General, likely paving the way for Blanche's confirmation to lead President Donald Trump's Justice Department. The Louisiana senator announced his support on the Senate floor after Blanche's confirmation was thrown into doubt over opposition from two other Republican senators, Lisa Murkowski of Alaska and Susan Collins of Maine. Cassidy said Blanche is not perfect, citing concerns over a proposed $1.8 billion fund to compensate Trump allies, a tax audit immunity deal for the Republican president, and investigations targeting the president's political opponents. But Cassidy said no other nominee may be able to run the department better under Trump, and he added that Blanche's role as Trump's former criminal defense lawyer can make him more effective at pushing back on the president's demands. This is not a referendum on President Trump. It is a decision regarding Mr. Blanche in very specific circumstances, Cassidy said. Cassidy, who lost his Republican primary after Trump endorsed his rival, appeared to choke up as he described the criticism he expected to face for his Blanche vote, adding, "What's new?" Blanche would become Trump's second confirmed attorney general since the president returned to the White House with a stated desire to use the law enforcement agency to investigate his perceived enemies. He has been serving as acting attorney general since Trump fired Pam Bondi in April after she failed to deliver on criminal cases against his foes. Blanche's path to confirmation has been complicated over a settlement of Trump's lawsuit against the Internal Revenue Service that has drawn an intense scrutiny by Republicans and Democrats alike. The settlement called for the creation of a $1.8 billion fund to compensate people who feel mistreated by the criminal justice system and provided Trump and family members with immunity from tax audits. Murkowski, in announcing her opposition to Blanche, cited concerns over the Justice Department's handling of files related to disgraced financier Jeffrey Epstein, the sweeping tax audit immunity deal, and the proposed anti-weaponization fund. The Alaska senator said she is worried the Trump administration could proceed with the fund despite the administration's promises that

0: attributed to disgraced financier Jeffrey Epstein, the sweeping tax audit immunity deal, and the proposed anti-weaponization fund. The Alaska senator said she is worried the Trump administration could proceed with the fund despite the administration's promises that it is dead, noting that the Senate has leverage over the fund only because Blanche's nomination is pending. The country needs an attorney general who will check the worst impulses of this administration, Murkowski said. I hope Mr. Blanche is able to achieve that, if confirmed, but I simply do not have confidence that will be the case. The Senate Judiciary Committee advanced Blanche's nomination only after a deal reached last weekend with two other Republican senators, John Cornyn of Texas and Tom Tillis of North Carolina, who had been threatening to block his confirmation over aspects of the settlement. Under the deal, Blanche formally rescinded the anti-weaponization fund, writing in an order that there is no fund. The Justice Department also clarified in writing that the tax audit immunity agreement applies only to claims open at the time of the settlement and does not protect Trump from examination of future tax filings. It also makes clear that only the parties that brought the lawsuit, Trump, two of his sons, and the Trump Organization, are covered by the tax agreement. But Democrats say Blanche's order doesn't stop the Trump administration from reviving the fund after his confirmation and have called for legislation to permanently bar it. Trump has repeatedly defended the fund and has threatened to push forward with it if Republicans don't support Blanche's nomination. Lawmakers and legal experts have also questioned the lawfulness of the tax protections for Trump. A federal judge who oversaw the IRS case has described Trump's lawsuit as an improper exercise in self-dealing. Democrats have accused Blanche of prioritizing his loyalty to Trump above all else through investigations against Trump foes such as former FBI Director James Comey and a radical reshaping of a department that historically prided itself on its independence from the White House. Under Bondi and Blanche's leadership, the department has lost thousands of employees through firings, resignations, or voluntary departures. Blanche's supporters say his experience as a federal prosecutor and the trust he earned from Trump in the courtroom makes him better equipped than Bondi to explain to the White House the legal constraints of its demands. Republicans have also touted his efforts to bring down violent crime, tackle illegal immigration, and combat violent cartels and drug trafficking. Senator Richard Durbin of Illinois, the top Democrat on the Senate Judiciary Committee, said it would be a serious mistake to confirm Blanche, begging his colleagues not to be on the wrong side of history. If there is ever a moment in history when we need an attorney general above reproach who is clearly dedicated to ending corruption, even at the highest level of our government, it's right now, Durbin said.
1: Well, as we move on to the remainder of Nation and World section, I would like to note as breaking news that overnight the Senate did stay in session long enough to approve Blanche's nomination 50-49. Republican senators Susan Collins of Maine and Lisa Murkowski of Alaska were the sole Republicans opposing the nomination and went forward according to party lines otherwise. So Mr. Blanche is now our Attorney General. The next headline from the Nation and World section, court ballroom work must cease. Trump blasts ruling requiring Congress's approval for project. This is an AP news item, and the dateline is Washington. A divided federal appeals court ruled Friday that President Donald Trump's administration must stop construction of the $400 million White House ballroom because Congress has not approved the project, a decision he blasted as unjust while vowing to appeal it to the nation's highest court. Trump doesn't have the unilateral authority to build a 90,000-square-foot ballroom where the White House's East Wing once stood before he ordered its demolition last fall, according to the

0: decision by a 3-judge panel from the U.S. Circuit Court of Appeals for the District of Columbia. The Republican president said in a post on social media that he would appeal what he called an unjust decision to the U.S. Supreme Court. Friday's ruling marked the second time this week the Trump administration has made headlines for construction plans that have been called into question. An assessment by the National Park Service found that a 250-foot-tall triumphal arch that Trump has proposed building could compromise the historical significance of dozens of sites near its planned location on a traffic circle between the Lincoln Memorial and Arlington National Cemetery. In a 2-1 decision on the ballroom, the appeals court sided with historic preservationists who sued to stop construction of the massive structure, which has begun to rise above ground on the east side of the White House, according to the most recent aerial photos of the site. The court said it would stay its ruling for 2 weeks to give the administration time to appeal to the Supreme Court. Whether or not a massive ballroom should be constructed is for Congress to decide and is not a matter for executive self-help, the court wrote. This holding has nothing at all to do with whether the proposed ballroom is desirable or not as a matter of policy. This ruling does not even necessarily mean that the defendants may not ultimately construct the ballroom. What it does mean, the court continued, is that the defendants may not do so during the district court's expeditious litigation without securing Congress's authorization, as the Constitution and laws require. The president reacted to the ruling with a lengthy post on social media in which he quoted from a dissenting opinion issued by Judge Naomi Rao, whom he nominated. He also described the plans for this facility to include bomb shelters, a hospital, and medical facilities, top secret medical facilities, he stated, and other security features. The military and Secret Service are viewing this horrendous, politically motivated, and unlawful ruling as a national security threat to our nation, in that the entire complex is being built for the protection of our country and, additionally, all future presidents, Trump wrote. After the lower court earlier this year ordered a halt to above-ground construction, the president argued that permission from Congress to build the ballroom was unnecessary because public money was not being used to pay for it. Trump has said he has raised hundreds of millions of dollars from corporations and wealthy people, including himself, to cover construction costs. But the Trump administration requested $1 billion for the ballroom, which Congress refused in May. In June, Democrats warned that $350 million in funds from a tax cuts law appeared to have been redirected to ballroom construction. The National Trust for Historic Preservation, the nonprofit organization that brought the lawsuit against the Trump administration, said Friday's decision affirmed the American people's right to voice their opinions about the historic places they cherish, including the White House. From the beginning, our position has been clear and consistent. The law states that only Congress can authorize the construction of a ballroom at the White House, Brent Legge, the group's president and CEO, said in a statement. We are pleased with the D.C. Circuit Court's decision to uphold the district court's preliminary injunction, which, although stayed for 14 days, will block any above-ground ballroom construction unless and until Congress takes action. The divided appeals court panel upheld an April 16th order from Judge Richard Leon for the Trump administration to halt above-ground work on the ballroom. Leon, who was nominated to the bench by Republican President George W. Bush, allowed construction to continue on underground work on a bunker and other national security facilities at the site. The appeals court case was assigned to Judges Rao, Patricia Millett, and Bradley Garcia. Millett was nominated to the court by Democratic President Barack Obama. Garcia was nominated by Democratic President Joe Biden. Both Millett and Garcia backed the decision, while Rao opposed it. The National Trust for Historic Preservation sued to challenge the project in December 2025, a week after completion of the East Wing demolition, to make way for a ballroom that Trump says would hold 999 people. Government lawyers have argued that the project, the biggest structural change to the White House in more than 70 years, must move forward because it includes critical security features to guard against a range of threats, such as drones, ballistic missiles, and biohazards.
1: Our next headline, job market stalled in July as employers trim 23,000 jobs. Report deals political setback to president ahead of fall elections. This is an Associated Press news article. The dateline is Washington, D.C. The U.S. job market stalled unexpectedly last month, delivering a political blow to President Donald Trump 3 months ahead of midterm elections and complicating decision-making for the inflation fighters at the Federal Reserve. Employers cut 23,000 jobs in July, and Labor Department revisions slashed 103,000 jobs from May and June payrolls. The unemployment rate fell, but for the wrong reason. Thousands of people dropped out of the labor market, so fewer people were competing for work. The July jobs numbers from the Labor Department on Friday marked a sharp setback for the American labor market and for Trump less than 3 months before his Republican Party seeks to keep full control of Congress in the midterm election. Forecasters had expected job creation to approach 100,000 last month. Local public schools cut 50,000 jobs in July. Restaurants and bars, 26,000. Retailers, 19,000. The 4.1% unemployment rate was the lowest since June 2025, but it only fell because 264,000 people dropped out of the labor market last month. The share of those working or looking for work fell to 61.4%, the lowest since February 2021. "We can't really put lipstick on a pig here," said Daniel Zhao, chief economist at the jobs website Glassdoor. "This is not a great report for July." The Trump administration, which has imposed massive tariffs in an attempt to protect American industry and create manufacturing jobs, noted that jobs were up 22,000 at construction companies and 5,000 at factories. "The Trump industrial resurgence is on schedule," said White House spokesman Kush Desai. "Manufacturing and factory construction jobs grew again in July, even as government payrolls continued to significantly shrink." Trump has long bragged that jobs have been increasing for native-born citizens in his economy, but that talking point was undermined by the July numbers. The White House declined to comment on why Friday's report showed that employment for native-born Americans dropped by 720,000 over the past 12 months. Those numbers can be quirky. They're not adjusted for seasonal changes and are not seen as a reliable measure of total native-born employment. But the administration has latched on to them as evidence that Trump's immigration crackdown has benefited people born in the United States. The article concludes with the following paragraphs. So far this year, employers are adding 61,000 jobs a month, up from 9,700 in 2025, the weakest hiring outside a recession since 2002. But job creation this year is well below the 2023-24 average of 166,000 jobs a month, and it had been even higher during the 2021-22 hiring boom that followed the end of COVID-19 lockdowns. "At least the United States doesn't need as many jobs as it used to keep the unemployment rate from rising. Trump's immigration crackdown and the ongoing retirement of baby boomers mean fewer people are competing for work."
0: And we've reached the midpoint of our broadcast today. We are reading from the Saturday, August 8th editions of the Daily Press and Virginian Pilot. And as is our custom, we will pause to read highlights of or the death notices for those in both publications. Today, there are no death notices or obituaries in the Daily Press. In Virginia Beach, there is one. It's a death notice brief obituary. I don't know what you call it, but I'll go ahead and read it in its entirety. We certainly have time. It is from Virginia Beach, as I might have mentioned, for Dawn Morton. It indicates Dawn passed away in her daughter's home after a cruel 3-year battle with Alzheimer's disease. Her favorite accomplishment was working 28 years in the library systems. In lieu of flowers or donations, send an elderly family, church, civic member a card or go visit. They would love to hear from you. And if you know a caregiver, take a meal or offer to sit while they run an errand. The family is forever grateful to Gail and Ms. Harrell, who sent cards weekly, the Chesapeake Suncrest Hospice Team, son-in-law Jamie Lennick, and Whitney, Katrina, Dianella, and Tiff, who provided additional hands-on home care in her last few weeks.
1: We'll return to the Nation and World section. Our next article is Senate Passes Sweeping Russia Sanctions Bill, shepherded by late Senator Graham. This is an AP News item. The dateline is Washington, D.C. The Senate overwhelmingly approved a punishing Russian sanctions package Friday, the results of a year-long campaign by the late Senator Lindsey Graham to reinforce U.S. support for Ukraine and try to force President Vladimir Putin's hand as the grinding war drags on. The bipartisan legislation, which passed the Senate 86-11, would penalize countries that continue to buy Russian oil, gas, and other exports seeking to deprive Putin of revenues fueling the war. It comes after Ukrainian President Volodymyr Zelensky visited the capital hours after Graham's funeral, met with senators from both parties, and watched from the gallery as the Senate took the first procedural votes last week on the legislation. Today, President Zelensky is watching from Ukraine, and Putin is watching from Moscow, said Senator Richard Blumenthal, Democrat of Connecticut, who had worked with the late South Carolina senator on the package. "I would like to think Lindsey Graham is watching too," he said. "Today we say to the people of Ukraine, you are not alone, and today we say to Vladimir Putin, you will not conquer Ukraine." The sweeping show of force from the Senate is the most substantial move yet during President Donald Trump's second term to shift the dynamic of the more than 4-year war. Congress has struggled to ensure U.S. funding and munitions flows to Ukraine, but Trump has given a nod to the sanctions package, putting pressure for the House to take it up for a vote and send it to the White House for his signature. Graham and Blumenthal had announced a deal with the White House on the sanctions legislation on July 10th after more than a year of negotiations with the White House. Graham died unexpectedly the next day, likely from an aortic tear. The bipartisan package that carries Graham's name allows the president to impose tariffs on the world's top 5 purchases of Russian oil or natural gas, including China and India. It provides exceptions for countries that import less than 15% of their natural gas from Russia and are taking steps to reduce those imports. The legislation also includes sanctions on Putin and Russian energy projects. It would target older, reflagged oil tankers that Russia uses to circumvent existing U.S. sanctions on oil and energy revenues. Democrats and some Republicans have been wary of giving Trump broad authority to slap tariffs on imports that have spiked prices for goods, worried about inflation and high costs of living for Americans. Those voting against the final package were mostly progressive Democrats.
0: We'll move now to news briefs that are compiled from a series of news services. The first, Saudi Arabia, Turkey, Pakistan ink defensive pact amid regional wars. Saudi Arabia, Turkey, and Pakistan signed a defensive agreement Friday that would treat an attack on one as an attack on all, officials said, solidifying cooperation between the three regional powers at a time of growing security concerns. The agreement was signed in the Saudi holy city of Mecca by Saudi Crown Prince Mohammed bin Salman, Turkish President Recep Tayyip Erdogan, and Pakistan's Prime Minister Shahbaz Sharif, according to statements from all three countries. The Mecca Joint Defense Agreement between the three Sunni Muslim-majority states brings together oil-rich Saudi Arabia and nuclear power Pakistan, as well as Turkey, which has NATO's second-largest army and a rapidly growing defense industry. It would increase cooperation and deterrence at a time of increased regional uncertainty and threats from the war in Iran. Saudi Arabia, whose critical infrastructure and oil facilities have come under attack as part of the war in Iran, has been looking to diversify its defense partnerships. In September, Pakistan and Saudi Arabia signed a mutual defense pact that also defines any attack on either nation as an attack on both. The agreement also comes amid rising tensions between Turkey and Israel over Gaza and other regional conflicts, including the war in Iran and Lebanon. The deal highlights how far relations between Saudi Arabia and Turkey have shifted toward alignment and partnership after being highly strained just a few years ago, including over the killing of Saudi journalist Jamal Khashoggi in Istanbul by Saudi operatives. In Iran, Ibrahim Rezai, a member of the Iranian Parliament's National Security and Foreign Policy Commission, criticized the deal on X, saying it would not bring security to Saudi Arabia. Drones strike Russia. Ukrainian long-range drones hit a warehouse of Russia's biggest online retailer in the Ural Mountains, more than 1,200 miles from the two countries' border, local officials and the company said Friday. Ukraine has regularly hit targets in the distant Urals this year and has even struck a Russian oil refinery in western Siberia, 1,550 miles from the border. The attacks are examples of how Kyiv has used drone innovation as a key part of its response to the invasion by its much bigger enemy more than 4 years ago. Its successes have drawn international interest in drone cooperation agreements with 9 countries, with further deals being negotiated with 15 other countries, according to Kyiv officials. Wildberries, the online retailer, said its warehouse in Yekaterinburg, Russia's fourth-largest city, was set ablaze by the attack. Most merchandise wasn't damaged, the company said, unlike at some of the other more than a dozen attacks on Wildberry depots elsewhere. American held in Russia. A former U.S. Marine held in Russia for more than 4 years on disputed charges is gravely ill and at risk of dying, his family and advocates said Friday. Rob Gilman, a 32-year-old teacher detained since 2022, has been in a dissociative stupor for 47 days due to the abuse he has suffered in prison, said Eric Lebson, Chief Strategy Officer of Global Reach, an advocacy group representing the family. Since Tuesday, Gilman has had a high fever and high blood pressure. Lesbin said he has been moved from a prison to a civilian hospital where he is hooked up to a feeding tube but handcuffed to a bed. His mother flew to Russia a couple weeks ago in an attempt to see him, but hospital officials denied the visit, Lesbin said. Gilman's lawyer, Irina Brashidkova, told Russian news agency Interfax on Friday that Gilman is in a psychiatric ward of civilian hospital where he has been since early July. Brashidkova said defense lawyers have not been able to visit with their client. Tennessee primary. Former Tennessee Agricultural Commissioner Charlie Hatcher defeated U.S. Representative Andy Ogles in a Republican primary Thursday for a significantly reshaped congressional district, marking a rare rejection of a candidate endorsed by President Donald Trump. Voters also picked a pair of Memphis-area lawmakers to square off in another vastly reconfigured U.S. House district. Trump-backed State Senator Brent Taylor will face Democratic State Representative Justin Pearson, who gained national prominence when he was expelled from the Tennessee House for protesting in support of gun control measures and then reelected by voters. The primaries provided the first test of a new U.S. House map that was redrawn in May by Republican state lawmakers after the U.S. Supreme Court weakened Federal Voting Rights Act protections for minorities. And finally, Idaho shooting. Police released video Friday of a mass shooting that killed three people at an Idaho In-N-Out Burger and praised an employee from a nearby store who engaged a gunman outdoors, slowing him down and possibly preventing more deaths as the authorities were arriving. The story of heroism told by police for the first time adds to the list of at least three more who confronted the gunman with their own weapons. What happened here was violent, frightening, and deeply traumatic, Twin Falls Police Chief Matthew Hicks said in a news conference. He said investigators still don't have a motive for the shooting. The gunman, Chad Williams, aged 24, killed himself.
1: Our next headline, Thai authorities say student fatally shoots grandparents and five teachers. This is a New York Times news article. The dateline is Bangkok. The boy brandished a handgun on his Instagram account around Songkran, the Thai New Year, celebrated every April. On Friday, Thai authorities said he used the same weapon, which belonged to his grandfather, to kill seven people and inflict fatal injuries on himself. The mass shooting immediately revived a debate about gun laws in the country. The boy shot and killed his grandfather and grandmother, with whom he lived, on Friday morning. Then he went to his high school, the Debsaran Nonthaburi School, northwest of Bangkok, and at some point opened fire. In a video of the shooting posted to social media, which the New York Times has verified, at least eight gunshots could be heard within the span of a minute as students crouched under tables in a classroom. The assailant, who was believed to be about 14 years old, was still in the school as the police and medical personnel started arriving. In the end, he killed five teachers, wounded nearly 30 other people, and then turned the weapon on himself. Thailand's Prime Minister Anutin Charnvirakul told reporters Friday evening. Nine people remain in critical condition. The shooter was taken to the hospital but eventually died from his injuries. The police found the handgun near the shooter, along with more than 30 rounds of ammunition. Somehow, we don't know how this child got access to the gun, Anutin said, adding that the weapon had been registered with the authorities. The shooter's name was not released because he was a minor. It was not clear how he planned the attack, Anutin said, adding that the boy had been stressed about his studies. The prime minister did not provide more details, but said the shooter's grandmother was a retired teacher and had been strict with him because she wanted him to do well in school. In recent days, the boy had told his best friend that he had been stressed because of that pressure, according to Anutin. Thailand, which has one of the highest rates of civilian gun ownership in Southeast Asia, has in recent years had several deadly high-profile mass shootings, which have fueled calls for stricter firearm controls in the country. Many guns are sold by government officials or law enforcement officers who are allowed to buy as many weapons as they want from the government at a steep discount. As a result, a black market of firearms thrives, boosted by an arms smuggling trade between Myanmar and Thailand. Although Thailand has many gun laws, experts say a lack of enforcement can render them toothless. The law is clear, Anutin said. The general public, those who have no government or official duties, are not allowed to carry guns outside their house. The Prime Minister said he would introduce a new gun control law, but did not give specifics. When I became Prime Minister, one of my to-do things was to issue a new law regarding weapons, and it is still in the process, he said. In 2022, a former police officer fatally shot or stabbed more than 20 people, most of them children, at a daycare center in Nong Bua, Lamphu province. 1 year later, a 14-year-old shooter opened fire at one of Bangkok's largest shopping malls, killing two and wounding five others. Last year, a 61-year-old man opened fire at a marketplace in Bangkok, killing five.
0: And round out Nation and World News with the following. Hamilton okayed to lead FEMA as Senate clears 74 Trump nominees. This is an AP News item. There is no dateline. The Senate on Friday confirmed Cameron Hamilton as the head of the Federal Emergency Management Agency, returning the former Navy SEAL to the embattled agency he led temporarily last year, only to be fired after he publicly opposed eliminating it. Hamilton was among a group of 74 nominations approved by the Senate, including President Donald Trump's pick to lead the Transportation Security Administration, David Cummins, and his choice for ambassador to Brazil, Daniel Perez. Upon his swearing in, Hamilton will take over an agency whose future has been uncertain since Trump threatened to get rid of it days into his second term. Hamilton's nomination signaled that Trump may be moving on from that idea, but his Republican administration is still promising drastic changes in how the government handles disasters. Hamilton will have to shepherd that overhaul while stabilizing an agency of more than 20,000 employees, recovering from Kristi Noem's chaotic tenure as Department of Homeland Security Secretary, during which FEMA saw mass staff departures, disruptions to grant programs, and delays of disaster aid. While her successor, former Oklahoma Senator Mark Wayne Mullen, has worked to reverse some of the upheaval, Democrats are accusing Trump of politicizing disaster relief. Trump has approved 80% of disaster requests from Republican governors, but only 60% from Democratic governors, a July analysis by the AP found. The article concludes by stating that Hamilton will take over in the middle of a busy summer disaster season that has already brought destructive wildfires and dangerous flooding, and as FEMA manages more than 1,000 open disaster declarations. More than 4,300 employees separated from FEMA in the 2025 budget year, more than 1,500 through voluntary reductions resulting in a loss of institutional knowledge and experienced personnel, according to a Government Accountability Office report. Since replacing Noem in March, Mullen has rehired for some eliminated positions and rescinded a rule that any expense greater than $100,000 needed to be approved by the Secretary's office, a requirement that backlogged billions of dollars in disaster aid. But DHS has introduced policies stirring up controversy. 25 states and the District of Columbia sued the administration last month over new election security requirements in FEMA counterterrorism grants to states.
1: We'll move to the Business Day page. I'll read highlights from the articles. The first article is entitled New Mexico Court Orders Meta, Instagram to pay $567 million. Judge says bulk of money will fund youth treatment services. And this is an AP News article. A New Mexico court has ordered Instagram and Facebook parent company Meta to pay $567 million to address harms to young people from its platforms in the second phase of a landmark trial. Judge Brian Bledscheid said in a ruling late Thursday that the bulk of the money, $420 million will be used for treatment services for young people. The rest will go toward awareness and prevention, screening services, and other costs over the next 5 years. The new penalty is in addition to the $375 million in civil penalties that jurors ordered against Meta in March after determining the company knowingly harmed children's mental health and concealed what it knew about child sexual exploitation on its platforms. In the second phase, prosecutors asked the judge to impose fundamental changes at Meta aimed at reining in addictive features, improving age verification, and preventing child sexual exploitation through default privacy settings and closer oversight. The total amount Meta is responsible for, $942 million, is a small fraction of its annual profit, which was about $60 billion in 2025. Another Meta-related article is entitled, Meta Discloses AI Model Hacked Another Company. This, too, is an Associated Press news article. Meta said Thursday that one of its artificial intelligence models accessed the internet on its own and hacked another company, the latest in a series of disclosures about AI models going rogue. In recent weeks, OpenAI and Anthropic also have described instances of AI models going beyond humans' instructions to access the web and find ways around other companies' digital security. Meta said in a statement that a misconfiguration during cybersecurity testing by Irregular, an independent company hired by Meta, inadvertently allowed one of its models to access the internet. The model subsequently exploited a security vulnerability in a third-party service in a manner similar to previously reported instances with other companies, the company said. Meta said it is investigating the incident and will issue a report when that's complete. Cyber threats hold water. Attacks on U.S. supply follow years of blocked attempts to address known vulnerabilities. In 2023, the Environmental Protection Agency under Biden administrations proposed creating stronger cybersecurity guidelines to better safeguard the nation's water supply from hackers. The steps were modest but necessary, officials said at the time. Many municipalities lacked even basic protections, and the computers that monitor and adjust water quality, including chemical treatment levels, were easy to find targets for a would-be intruder. The EPA rescinded the order, however, after Republican-led states and industry groups sued to block its enforcement. The episode is just one of several in recent years in which efforts to bolster the cyber defenses of America's water systems were blocked despite repeated attacks that highlighted vulnerabilities. Now, federal and state officials are racing to address an alarming assault on the nation's water supply that they believe is also probably the work of Iranian hackers. Last week, at least seven states, including Minnesota and Michigan, reported incidents to the FBI, and in some cases, the hacks, or the responses to them, degraded water operations. The tally of states reporting possible attacks to the FBI is now at least a dozen, according to people familiar with the investigation. The FBI has not disclosed the states publicly, but some have come forward to confirm activity. The article concludes by noting that officials and experts said the breadth of hacking activity could be far larger than what is known. There are about 150,000 public water systems in the country, according to the EPA. Many are small and have minimal cybersecurity measures. The Trump administration released a national cybersecurity strategy in March that identified protecting critical infrastructure networks as a priority, but said little about the precise mechanics for how to do so beyond securing supply chains from foreign-built technology that could pose risks. Also, just a speed round of articles. China posts surplus for July despite trade fallout. Even as countries around the world move to curb the flood of Chinese goods, China's export machine continues to steam ahead. The country posted a trade surplus of $112.5 billion in July, according to data released Friday by the General Administration of Customs. Union asks judge to block Trump audit immunity deal. The labor union representing the Treasury Department and Internal Revenue Service workers asked a judge Thursday to block a sweeping tax audit immunity agreement for President Donald Trump, arguing it would force career employees to choose between following a political order and abiding by the law. The updated lawsuit says Trump and his family are obligated to pay taxes owed just like every other taxpayer. Kellogg to axe synthetic dyes from cereals by end of year. Kellogg said Thursday that it will remove artificial colors from all of its cereals by the end of this year. The change comes a year ahead of schedule. Kellogg said last August that it would remove synthetic dyes by the end of 2027. And finally, Jetstar to charge to stow bags in overhead lockers. For passengers on the budget Australian airline Jetstar, the days of cramming your bag into an overhead locker already full of your seatmates' full-size suitcases are coming to an end. The carrier will charge passengers for stowing carry-on bags in the overhead compartments beginning in February 2027.
0: And we'll move now to the opinion page. We are reading from the Saturday, August 8th editions of the Daily Press and Virginian Pilot. No letters to the editor today, just the op-eds under the Other Views heading. The first is from Mary Ellen Kloss, a politics and policy columnist for Bloomberg Opinion. She's a former Capitol Bureau chief for the Miami Herald and has covered politics and government for more than three decades. Under the headline, Immigrant Kids Deserve to Keep Their Lawyers, she writes, the Trump administration has jettisoned the way thousands of immigrant children receive legal help. On July 31st, the Department of Health and Human Services ended its contract with the Acacia Center for Justice after nearly two decades, leaving more than 20,000 unaccompanied kids in legal limbo. Federal officials claim it's a contract dispute. That's a convenient excuse for their moral failure. Federal immigration data show that many of these children came to this country seeking refuge from harm. Some have been tortured and trafficked. Others were separated from their parents at the border. Most seek asylum, and many just want to be reunited with their families. Congress recognized such trauma in 2008 when it passed the Trafficking Victims Protection Reauthorization Act, which requires the HHS Office of Refugee Resettlement, ORR, to provide legal representation for children navigating the immigration process. The Acacia Center for Justice was contracted by ORR to coordinate representation through a vast network of providers, lawyers, advocates, faith leaders, and social workers. But now this network clashes with what White House border czar Tom Homan calls its deportation maxing agenda. Although he promises to focus on arresting the worst of the worst, Homan's strategy also involves targeting legal protections for vulnerable children so that the administration can accelerate their removal. Administration officials have consistently defended child deportations by saying children deserve to be with their parents. They seem blind to the irony. that the Trump administration's mass detention and deportation policies have separated more than 2,005 children from their parents as of May this year, forcing thousands into detention or foster care. HHS has refused to pay $65 million in overdue legal fees owed to the Acacia Center and its network of providers. The department says it's withholding the money because the center won't turn over confidential information about its clients, including unredacted medical evaluations and details about their immigration cases. The center's lawyers say that those demands force them to violate attorney-client privilege and that the information has never been sought by any previous presidential administration, including during President Donald Trump's first term. HHS is also accusing the Acacia Center of fraud. Despite repeated questioning, however, HHS has provided no evidence to prove those fraud claims and, notably, makes the allegations exclusively in public statements, but not legal documents. It's all a smokescreen for the callous and calculated tactics HHS is employing. Since last September, the Department of Homeland Security has tried to coerce unaccompanied minor children to self-deport by telling them they could either give up their asylum claims and leave the country or face long-term detention. The impact on the kids may be profound. Prolonged uncertainty can really deepen anxiety, depression, post-traumatic stress with consequences that extend well into adulthood, says Dr. C. Nicholas Sueno, an assistant professor of pediatrics and medicine at the Johns Hopkins University School of Medicine, who works with refugees, and said on Friday, told reporters Friday. But a trusted attorney can buffer that harm, he added, by helping children understand an incomprehensible process, giving them a safe and stable environment, and connecting them with health care, schools, housing, and other support. Congress has set aside money for the legal representation of unaccompanied minors, although it's never been enough to meet the need. And the Trump administration has repeatedly shown it can find the money when the president wants to spend it. The $65 million in services rendered owed to the Acacia Center is far less than the $101 million in federal money spent on beautification projects to prepare Washington for the nation's 250th anniversary celebration, or the $600 million spent on a new White House ballroom. By Monday, one of the Acacia Center's partners, the International Rescue Committee, announced it would continue to represent unaccompanied children in immigration court. That's promising, but it's not sustainable. Americans should be asking ourselves if we're willing to scar a generation of young people so this administration can pursue its anti-immigrant policies. Abandoned and powerless children are not the worst of the worst. They deserve nurturing and compassion, not hate.
1: Our other opinion is entitled, "The Fed Needs to Start Listening to Normal People." This opinion is by Claudia Sahm, that's S-A-H-M. She's a Bloomberg opinion columnist and the founder of Sahm Consulting and a former Federal Reserve economist. She is a creator of the Sahm Rule, a recession indicator. She writes, "In his campaign to remake the Federal Reserve, Chairman Kevin Warsh has engaged what he calls the very best minds. Yet there is a conspicuous absence from the various task forces he has created, anyone representing regular people or labor organizations. Fortunately, the Fed does not need a new task force to hear from the public. It just needs to listen to the Americans it is already talking to. Unfortunately, the signals they're sending are not very encouraging. Consumer resilience, purchased through costly adjustments, a stable labor market that workers experience as survival, and early signs of wages chasing prices. The Fed has a variety of ways to gather public input, and it is very good at using these conversations to reveal macroeconomic trends. The Beige Book collects what businesses and community organizations see every day. Community development staff run in-depth studies of low and moderate income families. Presidents of the 12 regional Fed banks test their outlook with local leaders. The most recent Beige Book adds texture to several themes in the aggregate data. One is how consumers are adjusting to increased prices. Some costs are direct. Nearly half of the regional Fed banks reported that consumers were taking on more debt to make ends meet. Other costs are indirect. Consumers in Atlanta, quote, buying less but shopping more frequently, close quote. People in Boston trading down to chicken and pork from beef. The time and effort that people put into managing higher prices wears on them and helps explain how resilience coexists with frustration. Overall resilience masks the growing strain on the buffers lower income households depend on. The pickup in inflation this year, especially higher energy and food costs, has coincided with reductions in federal and state assistance programs. The Dallas Fed reported that a local nonprofit faced demand for food assistance that surpassed levels experienced during the financial crisis and the pandemic. If these buffers break, the resilience could be short-lived. The Fed's Worker Perspectives report, based on 11 focus groups held late last year with workers with household incomes at or below the median, shows the potential downsides of a stable labor market in a way that neither the trend in payrolls nor the unemployment rate can. Rather than stable, they describe their work lives as survival. One remarked, "Life is kind of like always been a struggle for me, always looking for ways to make money or get by or feed myself. Rising prices are more common than rising wages." The most dire views, though, came from those without steady work, the unemployed, and participants in the gig economy. Conversations that the regional Fed presidents have can also shape their economic outlook. Aggregate data offer a critical read on where the economy is, but these discussions can alert them to emerging trends and risks to the outlook. Lori Logan, the Dallas Fed president and one of the three dissenters in favor of a rate increase, made her case by appealing to conversations with local business leaders. She voiced concerns that the labor market might be poised to amplify energy and tariff-driven inflation, saying that CEOs at a few Texas companies have told me they are raising workers' pay to help them manage a higher cost of living. She also pointed to the Dallas Fed's latest Texas Business Outlook surveys, which show a pickup in actual and projected wage growth against the backdrop of elevated inflation for 5 years and counting. It illustrates an upside risk. The Fed is a data-driven institution, and its data reach well beyond the aggregate statistics. One voice from the focus groups deserves a wider hearing. Everything has gone up in prices. I don't understand why they say that inflation is not a thing, because it is a thing. The Fed decided that its response next to raise rates and offered almost, I'll reread that. The Fed decided that its response not to raise rates and offered almost no explanation. But it needs to show that it has heard inflation is a thing and controlling it is the Fed's responsibility. The very best minds on inflation include the people paying the higher prices.
0: Well, we'll move now to sports. We always keep it local here, so we're not going to talk about anything that you'll get out of your national news outlets. That includes a signing with our local ECHL hockey team, Brandon Osmundson. And the reason to highlight his re-signing with the Norfolk Admirals is that he grew up in Chesapeake and came up through the Hampton Roads Whalers youth hockey program. The Admirals will open their season in Savannah, Georgia at 7 p.m. on October 16th. Also, college football season is coming, and Apprentices game at CNU has a name now and will include a luncheon. It'll be the second football game ever between Christopher Newport and the Apprentice School. It's set for 7 p.m. September 5th at the Captain's Town Bank Stadium and is now going to be called the Anchor Bowl. Apprentice won 38-35 in 2022, the previous clash. There's also going to be a kickoff luncheon on August 27th at CNU's campus, and former NFL quarterback Aaron Brooks will be the keynote speaker. And then college soccer, we don't talk about that very often, and in women's college soccer specifically, Hampton and Howard will renew their rivalry at 3 p.m. on August 22nd in the second annual HBCU Women's Soccer Invitational held at Audi Field in Washington. That's the home of DC United and the Women's Professional Soccer League's Washington Spirit. The Bison won 4-1 in last year's game at Audi Field. No information on if that will be held, but televised by any of the carriers. And last but not least, the Norfolk Tides, they're still playing this season. They are currently 38-71. They're in Buffalo right now, where they've split so far their series with the Buffalo team, winning last night 6-3. They're in action tonight at 6:35 and wrap up that series tomorrow, assuming weather cooperates, at 1:05 p.m.
1: The weather forecast for the next 6 days is as follows. Today, as I said at the top of the broadcast, we're expecting it to be mostly sunny, hot and humid, highs in the region ranging between 88 and 94, lows between 73 and 79, with winds out of the southwest at 8 to 16 miles per hour. On Sunday, the forecast is for humid, of thunderstorms around in the afternoon or evening, highs ranging between 88 and 94, lows between 73 and 79, in other words, the same temperature range as today, with winds out of the southwest at 7 to 14 miles per hour. On Monday, the outlook is for it to be hot and humid, a stray afternoon thunderstorm, highs between 92 and 98, lows between 75 and 81, with winds out of the west-southwest at 6 to 12 miles per hour. Tuesday, the forecast is for partly sunny and sweltering heat, highs ranging between 94 and 100, lows between 75 and 81, with winds out of the west at 7 to 14 miles per hour. On Wednesday, humid, afternoon or evening thunderstorm is possible, highs ranging between 88 and 94, lows between 74 and 80, with winds out of the northeast at 4 to 8 miles per hour. And on Thursday, the forecast is for hot, a thunderstorm around in the afternoon or evening, with highs ranging between 89 and 95, lows between 74 and 80, with winds out of the west-southwest at 4 to 8 miles per hour.
0: And we'll move now to our advice columns. The first is Asking Eric. We have two letters today. The first letter, Dear Eric, I'm a 64-year-old male with nipples that seem to stand at attention practically all the time. While my girlfriend doesn't seem to have a problem with it per se, she makes light of it quite often, and I'm starting to feel a tad on the freakish side. How are Pike's Peak and Mount McKinley today is one example of the daily jibes. I've never thought much about it, but now I'm starting to wonder about the cause and any possible solutions. I'm too embarrassed to ask my doctor about it. Can you please advise any suggestions for tamping down Pink and McKinley and how best to respond to my joke-a-minute girlfriend when she starts up with the nipple jokes? I don't want to seem oversensitive. Signed, Twin Peaks. And this is Eric's response. Dear Peak, you might look into the tape that runners often use to prevent chafing. This is different from regular tape in that the adhesive is formulated to be kinder to sensitive skin. Tape is a temporary solution, of course, but might relieve some of the momentary discomfort you feel so that you can focus on other parts of the situation that's bothering you. It's worth your time to talk to a medical professional that you trust about this. Your doctor has surely seen and heard about everything. This isn't something about which you should feel ashamed. It's something that's just happening on your body. You're not doing anything to make it happen, and even if you were, a good doctor isn't going to judge or chastise you. If you don't feel you can bring it up to your doctor, consider talking with someone you don't know at an urgent care, for instance. But also consider changing doctors to someone you do trust. As for your girlfriend, sometimes comments that start out as innocent, even well-received jokes, can chafe as much as, well, a shirt on a long-distance runner. And just like the runner would do, you can and should make adjustments to get comfortable. In this case, that means telling your girlfriend, "I know you don't mean anything by it, but would you stop making light of my nipples?" You don't need to explain yourself further if you don't want to. Hopefully, she'll hear what you're asking and make the change. It's not overly sensitive. It's just good communication. And the second letter, "Dear Eric, I've been volunteering as a tour guide at a small historic site for about 2 years. The site is one of a handful managed by a city department. While most of us volunteers are seniors, the staff is much younger. But they've always been friendly and welcoming. I tend to get

0: volunteering as a tour guide at a small historic site for about 2 years. The site is one of a handful managed by a city department. While most of us volunteers are seniors, the staff is much younger. But they've always been friendly and welcoming. I tend to get good feedback on my tours and enjoy it, but museum hours are limited. Recently, a much larger site managed by a state organization advertised for volunteers. However, I'm finding the atmosphere to be not all that friendly. First off, two of the guides I shadowed were a little cool, even though it only amounted to an extra person on their tour. Since then, I've worked with a couple of people whom I knew from the other site where I volunteer, who are friendly, but shift supervisors who work the counter often converse with older volunteers they know and ignore me. I should emphasize that I'm not a sensitive person looking for slights. My attitude when adults behave like middle schoolers is to take the high road and ignore it. My enjoyment comes in giving tours. That said, the site is desperate for volunteers. It's not unusual for managerial staff to have to fill open shifts. I've also been told that many people train but never come back. I'm toying with whether I should make managerial staff aware of what I've noticed, since it might be key to their problem. Or should I just mind my own business and run my tours and go home? Signed, Disillusioned Volunteer. And this is Eric's response. Dear volunteer, it may be helpful to split the difference here. If you enjoy giving the tours at the state-run site, consider focusing on that for a bit and stay out of office politics. By showing up consistently, you may find that the formerly frosty staff will start to thaw, and that could be your opportunity to see if they're open to some feedback. There's no reason for anyone to give you the cold shoulder, especially as a volunteer, but it is possible that since they're used to people training and not coming back, they're making unfair assumptions about you and whether you'll stay. This behavior becomes something of a self-fulfilling prophecy. If they're rude to new people because they don't expect new people to stay, well, of course, the new people won't stay. But if you enjoy your main task, don't let their behavior rob you of that opportunity.
1: We'll move now to the Sense and Sensitivity column. It was written by Harriet Cole. The first letter is as follows. Dear Harriet, I went to Ariana Grande's concert at the Barclays Center in Brooklyn. I had an amazing time at the concert, especially since she's my favorite singer of all time. As a result of my excitement, I felt the need to purchase a $50 t-shirt. When leaving the concert, I made it all the way out of the arena before realizing I left the shirt I just bought at my seat. I ran back into the building, but I was stopped by security. After explaining the situation to security, they kindly escorted me back into the building, and I was able to retrieve the shirt. I'm extremely grateful that I was able to get the shirt back, but I am embarrassed and mad at myself for forgetting it in the first place. Do you have any advice for me on how to be less forgetful and not lose things? I feel like stuff like this constantly happens to me. Signed, Forgetful Fan. Here's the response. Dear Forgetful Fan, let's start with how fortunate you were to be able to retrieve your purchase. I'm so happy for you that your shirt was still there and nobody swiped it. That's awesome. As far as forgetfulness goes, you may want to put some checklists in place, especially when you are excited. Make a mental list, or even write one down or type a note in your phone of what you have to do in any given situation, and then go through the list before transitioning to something else. At the concert, for example, before leaving, you should go through a list of checking for your bag, your cell phone, your wallet, your keys, and your purchases. Do the same before any transitional moment so that you keep yourself in order. And here's a second letter. Dear Harriet, I think I may be dating two men who share mutual friends, and I'm not sure how to handle it. I've been upfront that I'm dating casually and not ready for exclusivity. I'm still figuring out

0: what I want and who feels like the right fit. Recently, after exchanging social media information, I realized that two men I've really been enjoying seem to move in overlapping circles. They don't appear to be friends, but they may know of each other. I've been honest that I'm seeing other people, but this feels a bit closer than I expected. I haven't been physically intimate with either of them beyond kissing, so it doesn't feel like I've crossed a line. Still, I'm wondering if I should disclose this connection out of transparency. At the same time, I worry that saying something could cost me both relationships before I've had the chance to decide. What do you suggest? How can I protect my interests while still being respectful to these two gentlemen? Signed, Mutual Friends. And here's the response. Dear Mutual Friends, you need to decide which one of these guys you like. It will be awkward and potentially embarrassing if either finds out about the other. Yes, you have told them you aren't exclusive with them, but you all will feel some kind of way if they find out. Do yourself a favor and choose which one, if either, you would like to explore more of a relationship with and stop seeing the other one.
1: I think we have time for one more letter from Carolyn Hacks. Of course, these are always adapted from an online conversation. And the letter is, Dear Carolyn, are many teenagers sullen, messy, and completely annoyed by everything the parent says? Just feeling like I'm the only parent right now. Signed, Need a Reality Check. And this is Carolyn's response. Dear Need a Reality Check, did you miss every teen movie and book ever in your own life from 12 to 17-ish? Sorry, I'm still part adolescent myself. That age is a roiling mess of new growth and confidence and self-doubt and feelings and huge, fascinating new thoughts and kids taking it out hardest on the ones they trust most to love them through anything and not abandon them, meaning you. Plus, you annoy them so much that you make their cells vibrate with annoyance when you're within two rooms of them. It's not personal, it's developmental. It's not only not just you, a lone cast-off parent, feeling this. Pretty much every parent or guardian of a teen does at some point. Every adolescent's most trusted person. There are ways to ease up on yourself, though, even enjoy this time. Be present, but not up in their business unless you have to. Be open to talking, listening, whenever their need to talk strikes them, even if it's at midnight. Be great at not taking their surliness personally. And the last unsolicited thing, don't take it personally, is not the same thing as being a doormat. The difference tends to manifest in choice of priorities and wisdom at picking battles. Think survival, yes, love, yes, self-respect, yes, flipping out over hair color, and that might be also hairstyle, no. And she wraps it up with good luck. So I think we'll go ahead and wrap it up. We have been reading the Saturday, August 8th edition of the Daily Press and Virginian Pilot. Our program can be heard live every Saturday at 10 a.m. on the WHRO Voice and on demand 24 hours a day at whro.org/voice. 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Coming up next is a rebroadcast of this week's WHRO Voice Short Story Hour. I'm Mary Shannon, and reading with me today has been
0: Franklin Clark.
1: Thanks so much for joining us. Stay cool out there.
2: As more Americans say they feel personal impact from extreme heat, that does not mean an increasing number believe in climate change. About two-thirds, 66% of Americans believe climate change is happening. Slight decline from 73% in September of 2025. About 17% say they are not sure if climate change is happening, and about 15% say it's not happening. Williams, the Illinois resident, attributes his belief in climate change in part to extreme shifts in weather, including very high and very cold temperatures. The article ends with this quote: "My biggest indicator of the change in the climate is just the flooding is a lot more often," Williams said, noting that he believes in both natural and human causes.
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2: We're moving on to Nation and World with this headline. I'm sure you've heard of this already. Panel votes to hold Fauci, that's Dr. Anthony Fauci, in contempt. And Paul says, that's Senator Rand Paul. He intends to bypass full Senate and to send referral to Department of Justice. This story is by Eric Tucker of the Associated Press, Dateline Washington. A Senate committee voted along party lines Thursday to hold Dr. Anthony Fauci in contempt of Congress over his refusal to answer questions at a hearing on his handling of the COVID-19 pandemic, setting up a referral to the Department of Justice for potential investigation over whether the country's longtime top infectious disease official properly exercised his constitutional rights. The vote approving the contempt resolution came a week after Fauci invoked his Fifth Amendment right against self-incrimination more than 100 times when he appeared before the Senate Committee on Homeland Security and Governmental Affairs, an episode that raised fresh legal questions about the ability of Congress to compel testimony from previously pardoned witnesses. Republican Senator Rand Paul of Kentucky, the committee chairman who pressed for the contempt finding, said that constitutional protection did not apply because Fauci last year received a pardon from Democratic President Joe Biden and thus did not have to worry about

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My name is Denise Klein. This hour begins with a story featured on the website libraryofshortstories.com. It's entitled A House in the Country, written by Richard Connell. It appeared originally in the Saturday Evening Post in 1923. Richard Connell was born in 1893 and died in 1949. He is best known for his adventure piece, The Most Dangerous Game, the story of a big game hunter who himself becomes prey on a remote island. But Connell is also known for his satires of mankind's ridiculousness. This story, A House in the Country, is one such story. It is the tale of a man dreaming of his future to survive his present. I met him again in this way. The revolving door of the excessively fashionable St. Erdman Hotel was spinning around furiously, and yet no one came forth. My eye spied this phenomenon, and ever curious, I paused on Fifth Avenue and watched. Round and round sped the door like the Ferris wheel in a squirrel cage propelled by an athletic squirrel gone mad. So fast did the door revolve that with difficulty I made out a small figure in a brown suit in one of the compartments. It was he who was making a whirligig of the door. Then I saw another figure, very bulky and red in the face and wearing the purple and gold livery of the hotel, stop the buzzing door and with outraged thumb and forefinger pick up the little man in brown by the collar, pop him out of the door like a tiddlywink and send him bouncing across the sidewalk in my direction. The little man picked himself up, apparently not in the least angry, cast not a single malediction at the broad purple back of the doorman, but began to brush himself off thoughtfully. Then I saw that he was Hosmer Appleby, with whom I had had a casual acquaintance in college some 5 years before. "Well, hello, Appleby," I greeted him. "Are you hurt?" "I shall not have one," was his reply. "I do not like them." I stared at Appleby, uncertain whether he was dazed by his recent experience or was perhaps psychopathic or had been drinking. "You do not like what?" I queried. "Revolving doors," he said. "I've tried them in 7 buildings now, and I don't like any of them. No, I shan't have one. That's settled." He addressed me as if I were trying to compel him to have a revolving door, willy-nilly. "There, there," I said soothingly, convinced now that his mind was affected. "You need not have revolving doors if you don't want them." "But what kind shall I have?" he demanded, looking at me anxiously. "What kind would you have?" "Have? For what?" "Why, for your house, of course," he said. "But I have no house, Appleby." I fancied that he looked at me pityingly. "Neither have I," he said. "But I am going to have one." "Are you? Where?" "In the country." "Whereabouts in the country?" "I don't know yet." Then, in a tone that was rapt, if not actually reverent, he said, "Yes, someday I'll have a house in the country." "When?" "I wish I knew," Appleby said. "As soon as I save enough to build the house and to provide a small income for myself." "You're married then?" "Oh, no, no, indeed. Nothing like that," he assured me hastily. "Then what the dickens do you want with a house in the country?" "I'll tell you," said Appleby. "Where can we go and talk?" I suggested a certain coffee shop, hidden away in a side street. "The coffee," I said as we started there, "is the best Java in New York. It is raised for the exclusive use of a royal family in Europe. But now and then the royal steward sells a bag to this coffee house.
It has to be smuggled in, bean by bean. The man said so. Smuggled in, bean by bean, repeated Appleby. Do you think I could get a bag? A whole bag? What for? For my house, of course, he said. I could serve it at the housewarming. Well, I said, it strikes me that a fellow who plans what sort of coffee he'll serve at the housewarming of a house that isn't even started yet must like to peer into the future. I do, said Appleby seriously. As we neared the coffee house, he suddenly darted from my side. With some apprehension, I saw him, by a somewhat haphazard display of gymnastic ability, mount a window ledge that he might examine closely one of the old ship lanterns that served to light the sign of the coffee house. He climbed down, shaking his head. It won't do, he said. It won't do what? I asked. It won't do for my house, he replied. As we entered the vestibule, he dropped to his knees and ran an appraising hand over the doormat. Too prickly, he announced, for me, at any rate. We took a table in the little back room, and while Appleby inquisitively fingered the curtain material and searched the bottom of the sugar bowl for the maker's mark, I examined him. Save for the addition of a blonde snippet of mustache, he was much the same as he had been in college. He wore the same sort of assiduously brushed brown suit, the same careful necktie, the same intense air. Did you see the Yale game this year? I asked. No. But let me tell you about my house, he answered. Just now it's to be a rather simple affair of, say, 10 rooms, a low rambling house of the English type, with plaster walls showing the trowel marks. Or I may have it a fieldstone, with a beamed ceiling in the living room, and... But why are you going to build it, Appleby? He looked solemn. Because of my philosophy of life, he said. I don't see. This is what I mean, he explained. I came out of college about as well prepared for life as a snake is prepared to ride a bicycle. I'd had no idea what I wanted to do. First, I thought I'd like to be a painter. I lived on art and sausages for 5 months. Then I ran out of paint and sausages. So I went to work in an advertising agency. I'm just not sure why I did. I think I ran into some fellow who said advertising was a young giant still in its infancy and advised me to get in on the ground floor. I remember the metaphor, if not the fellow. I did get in on the ground floor, and I stayed there for 4 months. Then I lost interest in the superlative merits of the hair restorer my company advertised, and left the young giant still in its infancy. The coffee came. He absentmindedly drank some. I entered finance, he went on. That is to say, I trekked all over town trying to find someone feeble-minded enough to buy a bond from me. Not finding anyone, I entered foreign trade, meaning I sat at a desk and tried to sell dolls in gross lots to Peruvian importers. I did this for some endless months. One day, I found myself looking out of my 9th-story window and wondering why I didn't jump. Why, I found myself asking myself, do I continue to live? Do I care a snap about dolls in gross lots? I do not. Not at all. In fact, they bore me. Life, I said to myself, is as empty as a used cantaloupe. What had I to live for? Appleby sipped his coffee, and I said I didn't know. Nothing, he said. Nothing. What was my life? Same routine. Get up in the morning. Miserable business getting up. Shave myself. Always painful. Tender skin, you know. Breakfast, same old coffee, same old cereal, same old eggs. Jostle down to the office, same dolls. Lunch with earnest young exporters, same oatmeal crackers and milk. Same talk about profits and markets. Back to the office. Miss Gurry, take a letter. Yours of the 14th received, and in reply would say in reshipment of 325 gross of best India rubber dolls, style 7BB, squeaking, M shipping same, free on board.
Wappingers Falls, New York, at once. Oh, you know the line. Home to my apartment, the size of a police patrol. Read the papers. Same old bunk. Strike. Situation. Serious. International situation. Serious. Pugilistic situation. Serious. Everything serious. Everybody serious. Dinner? That's serious, too. Same old question. What shall I do to kill the evening? Read a book? The usual bunk. Either romance about people who are too happy, or realism about people who are not happy enough. Go to a show? The old plots. The old lines. The old girls. Same banalities, same strutting hams, spouting moss-covered buckets of bunk. Call on a girl? Ghastly bore. Same old, have you seen this? Or have you read that? Isn't it shocking about the Warps getting a divorce? Or nice about the Woofs getting married? Do you believe a man and a girl can really be friends in the strictest sense of the word? And how is your golf game getting on? Home to bed. Wind the alarm clock. Same old dreams, and then bring 7:30, same thing all over again. I was slaving at work I hated. And what was I getting out of it? What was it all leading to? Again, he sipped coffee. Again, I said I didn't know. Again, he launched himself. Nothing, he said. Nothing. There I was at 24, doing work I loathed in order to lead a life that bored me. The whole business seemed as pointless as an aquarium without fish. What could I do to make life worth living? Well, what did you do? I asked. First, I analyzed the situation. I always was analytic, you know. Then I decided what I must do. I must have some definite object to work for. I must set some goal for myself. He tossed off his coffee with a triumphant air. His eyes sparkled. I signaled for more coffee and looked at him. And the goal? I questioned. His voice was alive with excitement as he said, to live in a house in the country, to retire and live there and raise roses. You're pretty young to retire, I remarked. Oh, I won't be able to do that for years and years, Appleby said. I'll not only have to earn enough for a house, but enough to bring me in a modest income. Well, you have your definite object. I have, said Appleby. And you've no idea how it has bucked me up. I've gained 10 pounds since I thought of it, and my whole outlook has changed. I'm as happy as a cat in a fish store these days. You see, I'm going to build a perfect house. I take all the building magazines. Every Sunday I go walking in the country looking for sites. And as for my job, you like it now? I do not. I'm still distinctly bored by dolls and gross lots. But I take them seriously now. They're pawns in my game, you see. Now every time I sell a gross of dolls, I say to myself, 144 dolls means a commission to me of $4.77, or enough to pay for one electric outlet in my house. Or, if I sell 10 gross, I say to myself, good work, old boy. The commission will buy bricks for the chimney or so many gallons of paint. I'm three times as good a businessman as I was. Indeed, I should be at my office this minute. But I got thinking about revolving doors and could not be easy in my mind till I tried some. I don't think they'd be appropriate for a country house. Do you? Oh, decidedly not. He looked relieved. Good. Glad you agree. I'll cross them off. He took out a fat memorandum book and crossed words off a list. When do you expect to make this dream a reality? I asked. A wistful look came to his face. If I do it by the time I'm 50, I'll be lucky, he said. There isn't much money in dolls. It will take years. But, and he brightened, I have set aside enough money to pay for one window with leaded glass, one foot scraper, three electric outlets, and part of the coal bin. Have you any ideas about coal bins? Before I could give him the benefit of my thought on this subject, he vanished from my sight. I perceived that he had dived under the table and was subjecting the floor to a microscopic scrutiny. Presently, he looked up. Wanted to be sure whether the floor is painted or stained, he explained. I think I'll have my floors painted.
There was pride in his voice as he accented my. He got to his feet. Well, I must rush along. Hope I can sell a few gross of dolls before the market closes. Glad I ran into you. By the way, if you hear of anybody who wants to buy dolls... He did not finish his sentence, for his attention was caught by the doorknob of the front door, and he bent over to see how it worked. Then he went out. I did not see Hosmer Appleby again for 6 years. New York eats men. It ate Appleby. At least I did not encounter him. He may have ridden in the same cars or lived in the same block, but our paths did not cross until one afternoon at the Art Museum. It was, as I recall, just 6 years after we drank coffee together, and he told me about his aim in life. I was in one gallery of the museum, looking at a new exhibition of etchings, when I heard a commotion in the next gallery. A bass voice was in somewhat violent controversy with a tenor voice. "But you can't lie in that there bed," the bass voice protested loudly. "Why can't I?" "That there bed," declared the bass voice, "was slept in by Napoleon. It's worth $20,000. We can't have people laying in it, now can we?" "But I'm only trying it." "It's against the rules of the museum," stated the bass voice. I entered the gallery at this moment and saw an agitated museum attendant, owner of the bass voice, expostulating with a small man in a brown suit, the tenor, who was reclining on an enormous gilt canopied four-poster bed of florid design. "Oh, very well," said the man on the bed. "I don't think much of it as a bed anyhow. I wouldn't have it in my house." Saying this, he rose from the bed, and I saw that he was Hosmer Appleby. "Oh, you wouldn't, would you?" said the attendant, loyal to his charge. "Well, it was good enough for Napoleon, that there bed was." "Steel beds are more sanitary," said Appleby. Then, turning to me, "Don't you think so?" He spoke as if I'd been with him all the time. He had the same absorbed expression, the same intense look. "How's the house?" I asked. "Are you enjoying living in it?" "Living in it? Why, I haven't even started to build it yet," he told me, as we strolled through the collection of Sheraton furniture, which he now and then stopped to poke. "No," he continued, "I haven't found a site. Haven't the money, anyhow. But I'm looking. I suppose I've looked at 500 sites since I saw you, and have got 40 earaches listening to real estate agents. I'm in no great hurry. The perfect house on the perfect site. That's my plan." He said it as if he were enunciating a religious principle. "And the dolls?" I asked. He made a wry face. "Oh, I still sell the little beasts," he replied. "I'm assistant sales manager now, you know." "Good work." "Beastly grind," he said. "I detest dolls, but they're going to build me a house in the country." "A dollhouse?" I suggested. He did not smile. His look said his house was too sacred a matter for facetiousness. "How are you, anyhow? Married or anything like that?" I inquired. "The room is going to be 35 by 20, he said. I stopped to admire a fuller landscape. "Aren't those shadows lovely?" I said. "My living room is going to be very bright," said Hosmer Appleby. "Splotches of brilliant color everywhere. Old Spanish." He said this in a confidential whisper, as if he were imparting a secret. "And do you know," he concluded, "I've earned almost enough to furnish the living room." I congratulated him. He shook a rather woeful head. "It's fearfully slow work," he said. "Sometimes I think I'll never make it. Sometimes I fear that the house is a mirage that can never be reached. But I conquer these fits of despair. I put on full steam and sell dolls like a fiend incarnate." He made a face. "Little bores," he added. We had reached the front door of the museum. "Well, goodbye," Appleby said. "Glad I saw you. Let's have lunch sometime. Have to go back downtown and cable Peru. Just dropped in here to try that Napoleonic bed. Now I can cross canopied beds off my list." He did so.
Then I saw him make a hasty exit, and I saw his brown suited back disappear in pursuit of a bus. We never did have that lunch. He disappeared from my life, and it was some years before I saw him again. It was at an auction. I heard an excited tenor voice bidding on a dragon-sprinkled Chinese rug. Appleby shook hands with me vigorously, without taking his eyes off the auctioneer. He seemed in excellent health and spirits. He had color in his cheeks and a spark in his eyes. He bought the rug. "This makes the 7th rug I've bought," he whispered to me breathlessly. "How's the house?" I asked. "Still in the blueprint stage," he said. "But I've earned nearly enough to pay for the first floor, and I've got my eye on a wonderful site in Connecticut. You should see the hanging lamp I picked up at a sale last week. Very French and cubistic." "For your old Spanish room?" I asked with a smile. "Oh, now it's going to be a modern French room," he said. "Still selling dolls, Appleby?" "Yes, worst luck. I mean, I still get no thrill out of the work. But I'm to be made sales manager the first of the year. That means more money, and every dollar I make brings me nearer my house in the country and freedom." I had almost forgotten Hosmer Appleby and his house. A good many years had passed since our last meeting. 17 years, I think, or maybe 18. Then, one day last spring, I received a note inviting me to the housewarming of Briar Farm near Narroton, Connecticut. It was a very cordial little note, and it was signed Hosmer Appleby. Then I knew that he had attained his goal at last. I went out to Briar Farm to the housewarming. The site was indeed perfect. 5 acres or so of rolling land, with a view across Long Island Sound. And the house itself was a gem. Hosmer Appleby, white-haired now, but as bright-eyed and interested as ever, greeted me warmly. He skipped from guest to guest, rubbing his hands, bowing acknowledgments of the compliments they offered him on the perfection of his house. Now and then he pointed out some perfections that might have escaped our attention. That chair was from a 16th-century monastery near Sevilla. That fireplace was his own design, the beams in that ceiling he had discovered in an old manor house. He invented that especially efficient shower bath, and didn't we think that Matisse in his library rather good? He took me to the library window, showed me gleefully how the patent casement windows worked, and said, "You see the garden out there? It's to be a rose garden. There I'm going to spend the rest of my days. At night I'll read in this room. It's been a long pull, I can tell you. But here I am." "You've deserted the dolls?" I asked. He made the face of one who has just taken unpleasant medicine. "Don't remind me of them," he said. "I hope I'll never see one of the little brutes again. When I think of the years I spent worrying and sweating over them, still, they helped me attain my objective. I was president of the company, you know, when I resigned." When I was leaving his house, he said to me, "You must come up when the roses are blooming. They ought to be beauties. I've been studying books on rose growing for the last 10 years. 3 months later, I was driving near Briar Farm, and I stopped in to see Appleby and his house and the roses. I saw a figure in old clothes pottering about in the garden. It seemed to me, as I watched him, that his walk sagged. He would pick a rosebug from a leaf, look at it for a whole minute or more, put it in a can, and then pick off another rosebug. He saw me standing there and came slowly toward me. I thought he seemed pale. He shook hands with me limply. 'How well the roses are getting on,' I said. 'Do you think so?' he said without enthusiasm. We went into his living room. He had done it in old Spanish style after all. I admired a venerable refectory table. Appleby shrugged his shoulders. There were long silences in the course of our conversation, during which Appleby would sit with head on chest, staring at a rug. And yet I felt somehow that he did not see the rug. 'What a stunning lamp,' I said. 'Oh, it'll do,' said Appleby. His tone seemed dull.
"Don't you feel well, Appleby?" I asked. "Not particularly," he said in that same blunted voice. A week later, I heard through a mutual friend that Hosmer Appleby had taken to his bed, and that his doctors were shaking their heads and looking grave. I had it in mind to go out to see him, but business called me suddenly to England for a flying trip. I was gone a month. I came back to New York on the newest and largest of liners, the steamship Gigantic. We tied up at a New York pier, and while waiting for the customs inspectors to delve into our baggage, I decided to take a last stroll about the vast ship. I had penetrated into its depths and had come to the place where one could peer down and see the mighty engines, great polished and black giants crouching in their cave. As I stood there, I became aware that a man, at no small peril to his safety, was hanging over the rail and studying the engines with fascinated eyes. He was shaking his head and muttering to himself as if he were in the midst of a calculation or inner debate. He heard my step and swung around. It was Appleby. He bounded toward me and shook hands with me with hearty violence. His face was full of color, and I have never seen brighter eyes. "Well, well, well," he cried. "How are you?" "Fine, thanks. And you?" "Bully," he said. "Bully." "But what are you doing here, Appleby?" "I got a pass and came aboard just as soon as the boat docked," he explained. His manner was alert, almost jaunty, one would say. "You see, I know the president of the line. I use his boats to export some of my dolls." "Your dolls?" I exclaimed. "Certainly. I'm back in the doll business, and I'll bet you a good cigar we'll sell $500,000 worth of dolls this year." His air was brisk and determined. "But your house in the country, Appleby?" "Oh, I sold that. Tell me, how did these new oil-burning engines work on the trip over? You see, I'm going to build myself a yacht. I'm working like a beaver to earn the money. It's going to be the finest yacht that was ever built. The newest oil-burning engine, mahogany decks, cabins for 20 or more, elevators." Oh, that was A House in the Country by Richard Connell. And one gets the impression Hosmer Appleby is never going to be satisfied. This next story in the WHRO Voice Short Story Hour was also written by Richard Connell and is entitled The Coils of Chance. It's featured on the website libraryofshortstories.com. It was originally published in the Red Book magazine in 1925. And here is Richard Connell's The Coils of Chance. Mothers started their children off to school when Gilbert Benner passed down Cannon Street in the morning. They knew it was precisely 8:29. Clocks were set by his going and coming. On Monday evening, when he passed, with his long, quick stride, Cannon Street knew it was 8:20, and that at 8 o'clock, Gilbert Benner would reach the YMCA, where he gave a free course in double-entry bookkeeping. On Tuesday evening, his passing announced that it was 8:10, for Tuesday was his lodge night, and at 8:15 he was due at the lodge rooms to assume the robes and throne of High Treasurer. Wednesdays, at 7:30, he went to services at the old brick church, where he served as treasurer also. He was the sort of man who was immediately thought of for the office of treasurer without pay. Professionally, Gilbert Benner was cashier down at McHarg's lumber yard and had been all his working life. McHarg trusted him rather more than McHarg trusted himself, and each Christmas, Gilbert Benner's employer presented him with a turkey. On these occasions, Gilbert Benner's throat always filled a little, and his eyes watered, and he mumbled sentences in which expressions like "deeply appreciate your trust" were involved. But he never ate the turkey. Somehow, there was always somebody along Cannon Street who seemed faced by a turkeyless Christmas, and so he,
concealing his shyness under an elaborately offhand manner, gave the turkey away and managed to convey the impression the turkeys were a mere incident in his life. One year, it was old Mrs. Locke who got the turkey. The next, the 8 fatherless Kellys. The next, Mr. and Mrs. Wasser, since Max Wasser, that year, was out of work. They had begun to call him Old Gil along Cannon Street. They always said it with affection. Gilbert Benner was a neighborly sort. He lived alone in a small, neat brick house just at the top of the hill. And his housekeeping, for he had been a widower many years, was the despair of the housewives of Cannon Street. His kitchen, declared old Mrs. Locke, who lived next door, is always an apple pie order. She was in a position to know, for she frequently hobbled over there to borrow a bit of butter, or just a handful of tea, or a spoonful of sugar. Gilbert Benner had a way of loaning things he knew would never be returned that made it appear that the borrower was conferring a great honor on him. He had a way, too, of being gratefully surprised when the Wassers, from the yellow bungalow across the street, dropped in on Friday, the one night on which he had no fixed engagement, to ask him to keep an eye on the 3 small Wassers while the larger Wassers went to the moving pictures. The little Wassers were always delighted to see him. By experience, they knew that he would have memorized the latest bedtime story about Mary Ape and Edwin Mud Turtle, and that exploration of his pockets would be sure to yield lollipops or candy rabbits. He had come to be regarded as a safety deposit box for all the secrets and troubles of the neighborhood. When Francis Xavier, oldest of the 8 fatherless Kellys, in a high-spirited moment induced by his first contact with strong waters, stuck pins into Officer Curtin right on Main Street, it was to Gilbert Benner that the distressed Mrs. Kelly went. And it was Gilbert Benner who went to Judge Pratt and got Francis Xavier off with a fine of $5. And it was Gilbert Benner who slipped the $5 into Mrs. Kelly's hand to pay the fine. It was Gilbert Benner, too, who reduced Francis Xavier to a fit of tearful remorse by means of a kindly but pointed discourse on the perils of alcohol taken internally, and who got the Kelly boy to sign the pledge, and who persuaded crotchety Mr. Kurtz to give Francis Xavier back his job on the grocery wagon. "I'll keep an eye on the lad," Gilbert Benner promised. "He won't touch the stuff again." "Well, in that case," said Mr. Kurtz, and gave the boy his old job again. People trusted Gil Benner. Thereafter, young Kelly maintained a commendable sobriety. He was entirely sober the day Mr. Kurtz detected him in the act of diverting a case of canned peas to his own use. "He isn't a bad boy, he's just weak," Mrs. Kelly said over and over again, sitting there in Gilbert Benner's kitchen, rumpling up her apron with hands permanently red from hot suds. "Of course he isn't bad," Gilbert Benner agreed. "Now run along and don't worry. I'll go down and see Mr. Kurtz and see if I can't get this thing straightened out. Perhaps I can get the lad a job down at the lumber yard." He did so, and when in time young Kelly displayed more talent for handling railroad ties than canned peas, and came to be foreman for the lumber company, not even Francis Xavier himself was happier or prouder than Gilbert Benner. One Friday night, Gilbert Benner had to work late over his books in his little coop of an office down at the lumber yard. There was an estimate to check over, a long and complicated figuring job that had to be finished that day, and Gilbert had sat at his old-fashioned desk, figuring furiously, from the time he reached the office till well past dusk. So busy had he been that he had not had time to stop for any sort of lunch. Darkness was almost upon the town when he added up the last column of figures, checked them over twice, and gave a short sigh of relief. When he reached for his hat and coat, he noticed that he had to fumble about a bit
although they hung on the same peg on which they had daily hung for a matter of 24 years. When he walked down the steps, he noticed, too, that his knees wobbled a little. "Shouldn't have gone without my lunch," he muttered. "Feel sort of faint and dizzy. Wonder if my heart is acting right. Doc Lyons did say I ought to be careful. Oh, well, I'll stop at Charlie Odell's candy store and get a milkshake with an egg in it, and that'll do me till I get home." The first part of his route, from the lumberyard to his home, lay through a business part of the city, deserted at night. He cut through Washington Street, which led to the railroad station, the depot, the townspeople called it. It was down this thoroughfare the travelers hurried, bound to catch the 8:14 express. Such a traveler was hurrying along now. In the distance, by the light of a street lamp, Gil Benner could see a plump figure and a plump suitcase heading his way. But who or what the stranger was, Gilbert Benner never knew. For a sudden fit of giddiness struck Benner. He weaved about on the sidewalk, his legs gave way, and he sank down in a faint. The hurrying traveler came panting up to him and bent over him. "Fainted," was the traveler's verdict. He was a young doctor traveling for a medical supply house. "These pale, thin fellows do. Doggone it. I did want to catch that 8:14. I simply must make Clinton City tonight." He swiftly examined the prostrate man. "He'll come out of it all right," said the traveler. Glancing around for help, he saw, far down the street, the blue bulk of a policeman strolling unconcernedly along, his eyes contemplating the heavens. "He'll find that poor chap, sure," said the traveler. "I'll do what I can, and run." The traveler's hand went round to his hip pocket, and he drew out a flat silver flask. Into the mouth of Gilbert Benner he trickled some pungent brandy. Then he snatched up his suitcase, hustled around the corner, dashed into the depot, and caught the 8:14 express by an eyelash. Officer Gregg was so new on his job that the original creases were still in his uniform, and his brass buttons glowed with their pristine brightness. He had been patrolling along, lamenting that his beat was so quiet, so uneventful. Now, if only there'd be a murder, or a good fight, or... He stopped short. His wish seemed to have come true. He bent over the still, unconscious Benner, and then, remembering Lesson 17 in the police book of etiquette, he critically sniffed Benner's breath. The result made him brighten. "Ah," exclaimed Officer Gregg, "soused. This is a case for the wagon." He wished his girl might have been there to see the nonchalance with which he stepped to the signal box, called headquarters, and for the first time in his official career, summoned the police patrol. On the jolting way to the station, Gilbert Benner recovered sufficient consciousness to ask, somewhat thickly, "What's this? Where am I?" "Now then," said Officer Gregg sternly, "don't you go trying to pull any rough stuff." Gilbert Benner was still so weak that he had to be carried into the police station. The desk sergeant surveyed him with blasé iceberg eyes. "Put him in the cooler, Joe." Began to protest Gilbert Benner, whose faculties were slowly returning. "Tell it to the judge in the morning," said the desk sergeant coldly. The judge had a headache that morning, due to what he had been doing the night before, and he listened to Gilbert Benner's story with the bored air of a man listening to an after-dinner speaker tell a poor anecdote for the fourth time. "First offender, eh?" the judge queried. "I'm not an offender at all, Your Honor," said Gilbert Benner, who was trembling. "Well, don't do it again," said the judge. "Or if you do, stay in your house. Discharged." Gilbert Benner went back to his office. The news would have reached there before him. He knew that. They didn't say anything when he came in, late for the first time in a dozen years. But the bookkeeper looked at the stenographer, and Gilbert Benner saw the look. He was thinking of that look when he wrote
a 6 for 9 and making out one of his company's checks. The vigilant Mr. McGarg was quick to note the error and pounce upon it. He called Benner to him. "Here, here, Gil. This won't do. Watch your step," said Mr. McGarg, and his voice was sharp. He had never spoken like that to Gilbert Benner before. McGarg did not refer to Gilbert Benner's experience, not in so many words anyhow, but he didn't need to. Gil Benner could read his eyes. That night, as he was walking home, Bowles sidled up to Gilbert Benner. Gilbert had always avoided Bowles, who was a foreman in the planing room and was untidy and had a swollen nose like mottled soap. "Say, Gil," said Bowles, "let's stop in at the Dutchman's." "No, thanks." "He's got," said Bowles, "some prime rye. Just came in. Regular stuff." "Not interested," said Gil Benner. Bowles rubbed a raspy chin with a calloused thumb and screwed up his face in a wink. "Of course," said Mr. Bowles. "There's some that don't like rye, but you could get some wicked scotch there." "I don't drink," said Gilbert Benner. Mr. Bowles made a snickering noise. Oh no, he said. "Oh no." Gilbert Benner washed up his dinner dishes and put them away. But he saved out a piece of cake, for he was expecting Mrs. Kelly to drop in that night to talk over the career of one of the Kellys, Monica, who was doing well with the telephone company, but of late had felt an urge to go to a big city and become a chorus girl. Mrs. Kelly had said she would come. She always came to him with her problems, but she did not come. When he bowed to old Mrs. Locke as she was scrubbing her 4x4 front porch next morning, she returned his bow politely, but she did not hurry down to the gate to gossip with him, as on other mornings, she who loved gossip more than anything in the world. Having bowed, she kept scrubbing away at her bit of porch. She was about due to come in and borrow some tea, too. He kept the kind she especially liked, gunpowder, although he didn't like it much himself. But she did not come to borrow. "Only just a drawing, Gil Benner, just a drawing. Oh, not that much. That's too much. Well, if you insist." He wanted very much to take her some tea that evening, but he remembered that she had not smiled when she bowed to him in the morning. He had agreed to go over Friday evening to mine the little Wassers, while the big Wassers went to the Bijou Dream. He knew that their favorite of all the picture stars was at the local theater that week, so he went over early. The little Wassers ran up to him with squeals of delight, but the big Wassers showed less animation in their greeting. "The wife and I have decided to stay home tonight," said Mr. Wasser, not looking at Gilbert Benner, but at a picture of a box of pansies in a thick gilt frame that hung in the parlor. "Oh," said Gilbert Benner. "I see." And he went out with the candy rabbits still in his pocket. The time had come, down at the old brick church, to elect lay officers for the coming year. And, of course, Gilbert Benner would be made treasurer for the 10th consecutive time. He always made a speech when the Reverend Mr. Lemming said, "I hope we can prevail upon our good friend Benner to accept the office for another year." Gilbert's speech did not vary, but went, "I deem it not only a duty, but an honor and a privilege to serve." Actually, the job was a nuisance, for the ladies were often slow with their pledges for the missionary fund, and the church dinners and sociables had a way of getting their finances extremely tangled. But Gil Benner did the work gladly, proudly. This year, at the meeting, the Reverend Mr. Lemming was extra affable in a nervous way, beaming from behind his glasses and shaking hands with everybody twice. When the nominations for treasurer were in order, Mr. Lemming, mopping his brow, began, I think our good friend Benner will agree, we have been imposing on his
He's good natured too long. And then it might be a good idea if we let someone else bear the burden. I nominate Mr. Finch, said a voice. Confused, almost stunned, Gilbert Benner heard seconded. Any other nominations? Then I declare the nominations closed, and Mr. Elmore C. Finch is elected treasurer for the ensuing year. Gilbert Benner did not wait for the end of the meeting, as he had always done, but he went home up the hill in Cannon Street. It seemed to him that his neighbors came to their windows slyly to watch him pass. He went up to his room and lay on his bed, but sleep was far from him. He could hear Mrs. Locke's high voice as she gossiped with Mrs. Wasser over the front gate. Scraps of sentences came to him. Of course. Guess he's been doing it for years, on the sly. You can't tell me, these men that act so good. I know they do good things in public to square themselves with God for doing bad things nobody knows about. Yes, ain't it the truth? No, I never suspected, did you? You can't tell me it ain't human for a body to go around looking for chances to do something for other folks, sort of forcing things on you like. It's just, yes, I guess you could sort of excuse it in a fellow like Tim Kelly, who never pretended to be any better than he was and got roaring drunk every Saturday regular. But these good men, lying there,

It's just, yes, I guess you could sort of excuse it in a fellow like Tim Kelly, who never pretended to be any better than he was and got roaring drunk every Saturday regular. But these good men lying there, Gil Benner recognized the voice of Mrs. Wasser. Max says Secret Drinkers is always kind to children, but you can just bet I ain't going to trust Junior and Irma and Little Sid to him again. No, sir. You never can tell when a man like that will fly off into delirious trimmings. You can't. That's just what Mrs. Kelly says, remarked the voice of Mrs. Locke, and she ought to know since Sir Tim fell down a well while having him. And she says that her boy Francis and Mr. McGarg down at the yard were saying the same thing. They may have to get rid of him, Francis says. Drinking leads to stealing, you know. I guess you're right, all right, Mrs. Locke. When a man acts good, you can be sure that he's up to some sort of deviltry. The next evening, Gilbert Benner got slowly up from his desk, took off his shiny alpaca coat, and put on his blue serge coat, and started for home. His steps lagged. They were no longer brisk. Bowles came sidling up to him. "Say, Gil," said Mr. Bowles, "let's drop in at the Dutchman's. Case of scotch just came in from Canada. Make a dove bite an eagle, it would. What say?" "All right," said Gilbert Benner. That was The Coils of Chance by Richard Connell. To end this short story hour, I am turning to the website brilliantflashfiction.com and a work entitled The Cats of Old San Juan by Amy Lyons. I wanted to go to the cat colony on our honeymoon, but David had come to San Juan for piña coladas, chaise lounges, long swims, and fried sea creatures. He wanted hashtag resort life. Monotony slunk into our marriage, out to dinner with the same two couples once a month, same television shows after work, same fights. We could not stop holding each other to the people we'd been 4 years earlier. I gladly gave up custody of our city, Chicago, the lake throwing daggers of cold from its surface, art upon art upon art. The storage space had room for the few things I wanted to take with me into whatever new life lay beyond my second trip to San Juan. The rolling gate slid down between me and my old life, startling a rat from behind a dumpster. I watched him scurry down the alley. When the plane touched down in San Juan, I went to the hostel, put my suitcase in the small closet, and walked to the colony. Cats climbed and stalked the shore, some the size of small tigers, others scrawny and starved. There were limping cats, matted cats, striped cats, three-legged cats, one-eyed cats, sick cats, cats who startled away from something unseen. A trio of tails swished upright in sync. The gray one meowed like an unsuspecting lover knifed in the throat. The smallest one coughed. The orange one with green eyes hissed at my shins, fangs gorgeous. David and I had agreed. Two children. Year three. I couldn't continue trying. It wasn't so much the kids, he said, more like the rest of his life, linked to an unpredictable partner. That night, the waiter asked if I had come to San Juan alone, and I smiled at him. "With my family," I said, meaning the cats. I visited the winding path between the sea and the fortress 5 days, each day staying longer. The gray cat eventually wove figure eights around my ankles. The smallest cat offered her belly. The orange one would not be cajoled out of her caution, becoming my favorite. I sat on the rocks and watched the cats climb and pounce and play, hundreds of them, some seeming to emerge from the sea, others unmoving formations. It wasn't just David. I'd arrived at a place in my life where making friends was impossible. It happened gradually, and then all at once. I lost the ability to call people back or make plans. I couldn't stand small talk.

listening, smiling, and responding exhausted me. I bought a collapsible chair and carried it on my back to the fortress. I waited until the tourists had taken their photos, checked off the boxes on their itineraries, and moved on to whatever distraction they pre-booked. I sat inside El Moro, near the arched window someone had cut a century ago into the black stone, in view of the sea. The gray cat leaped into my lap. A dozen cats I hadn't seen until that night draped their bodies across my feet, my arms, my neck, and my shoulders. We slept. When I woke, the moon hung above high tide, pulling and pulling. In Chicago, I hadn't even made sense to myself. I read that the antidote to loneliness was not surrounding yourself with people. The answer, the book said, was to accept yourself fully, to commune with every person you had ever been, allowing all those iterations harmonious access to each other. Day 10. A woman walked among us, purpose animating her stride. She was part of a movement to rehome the cats. Her group would trap, neuter, and spay the animals, then place flyers all over the city that featured them in languid repose on a wide windowsill or curled into the crook of a well-dressed child's arm. I asked the woman if they tracked the health and well-being of the cats once they were removed from the fortress, tamed and made to live in a way that she and her group deemed respectable. "We don't have the bandwidth for that," the woman said, affronted. After 2 weeks, I drove my rental car toward the airport, but found myself 2 hours later in my collapsible chair near the arched fortress window. The sea slushing, cats peering from eroded nooks in the walls, cats braided into a carpet flung across the cool floor, cats purring against my belly, cats bathing my neck with sandpaper tongues. 3 hours after my flight took off without me, I wondered if one of my other selves had boarded the plane and was sitting in my aisle seat. I wondered if the woman would try to trap me, rehome me. I curled up, certain I would hiss and claw my way out of the clutches of any person who ever again tried to make me behave. That was The Cats of Old San Juan by Amy Lyons. In these last few minutes, I am turning to yourdailypoem.com. And this is a poem by Stephen Anderson. It's entitled, As Time Moves On. So, you see, time is the thing. It marches on, as does the glut of watch ads one has to face on Facebook daily. But I realize that I don't really want their wares. No, I really don't want automatics that wind and set themselves while I sleep or work out in the fitness center. I don't want the chronometers, the quartz movements made in Japan, or the Swiss mechanized infinity titanium and sapphire movements. Just give me a reliable Mickey Mouse classic vintage $44.54 watch. You know, the one with the hour and minute arms that, well, tell me the time straight away, without a screen display that befuddles with its super tech gizmos that only combat jet pilots or Mount Everest climbers might need. Yeah, give me the simple functional pieces of wristwear that will guide me through the day so that I will know when checkout time finally rolls around. To Mickey, I promise to faithfully and responsibly wind you when you so beckon, so that we are both in the fourth dimension together. And finally, this poem entitled Breaking Through by Camille A. Balla. And this poem originally appeared or previously appeared in the St. Anthony Messenger and is on yourdailypoem.com with the author's permission. And here is Breaking Through by Camille A. Balla. Driving to the next hurried errand with a list swimming in my head, I break for the web-footed family, not crossing the road, but walking tall in a single straight line, headed in the opposite direction. Five dark gray long-necked
profiles, observing the slow lane, cars behind them crawling. I hear myself exclaim delight at this sweet, slow-moving sight. A sunny sermon quietly breaks through, not citing lilies of the field or birds of the air, but a family of geese, right here on the blacktop. That is all for today's edition of the WHRO Voice Short Story Hour, heard this time every Tuesday, with rebroadcasts at 7 this evening and on Saturday at noon. 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
1: 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Today's reading is from the weekly edition dated August 6th to August 12th, 2026. Our audio reading programs are specifically designed for and primarily directed to people who are blind, visually impaired, or have other conditions preventing them from reading standard printed material. Our readers are volunteers. My name is Carl Johnson. My reading partner is
2: Allison.
1: Well, hello, Allison.
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1: Well, we have items of interest from our friends at the New Journal and Guide. So after that, we will read this edition. Here we go.

0: So imagine an 11-year-old boy, right? He's standing in his living room and he's watching his parents' argument just completely spiral out of control.
1: Oh man, that's a terrifying situation for a kid.
0: Yeah, it is. But instead of hiding, he actually uses this specific technique he learned in his community. He sets up a peace circle, which is like a structured conversation that actually de-escalates the violence.
1: I mean, that's just incredible presence of mind for an 11-year-old.
0: Right. And today we are exploring the May 7, 2026 edition of the New Journal and Guide. We're looking at news reports on domestic violence, legal analysis of the Voting Rights Act, and stories of community development.
1: Yeah, our mission today is really to unpack this community's resilience, you know, how they move from the heavy weight of a public tragedy to building a more equitable future.
0: Well, let's jump right in, because that history took a really painful hit on May 4th. Governor Spanberger ordered flags to fly at half staff for Dr. Serena Fairfax.
1: Right, the physician who was killed in a murder-suicide by her husband, the former Lieutenant Governor Justin Fairfax.
0: Yeah, it's just a total shock to the system, especially seeing a family that, you know, from the outside seemed to represent the absolute height of public success.
1: It forces us to confront the fact that domestic violence just doesn't care about your resume. But look at how the community is answering that pain. Dr. Stephanie Myers is advocating for those peace circles you mentioned earlier.
0: Right, which are tools used to build self-worth, essentially.
1: Exactly. They're designed to rebuild a person's sense of somebodiness, you know?
0: Okay, but let me jump in there for a second. A peace circle sounds beautiful for a family, but the text specifically points to institutional causes for violence, like systemic racism and classism.
1: Yeah, that's true.
0: So does teaching an 11-year-old to hold a circle actually counteract those massive external forces?
1: Well, it's not about dismantling the system overnight. It's about surviving it without breaking. I mean, those isms work by slowly stripping away a person's self-worth until they feel invisible.
0: And when people feel invisible, they are way more likely to lash out.
1: Exactly. So by addressing the heart first, you're creating a stable foundation. You really can't fight for systemic change if your own home is in a state of emergency.
0: That makes a lot of sense. So internal agency leads to political agency. And that political power is definitely under a microscope, right?
1: Oh, absolutely. Especially with the Supreme Court's 6-3 decision in Louisiana v. Calais.
0: Right, which limits Section 2 of the Voting Rights Act.
1: Yeah.
0: Now, we're just reporting on the analysis here. We aren't taking sides. But essentially, this ruling limits the tools used to challenge maps that dilute minority voting power.
1: Yeah, and it's a major pivot from previous cases like Milligan. To understand why this matters, think of Section 2 as a legal GPS that ensures the path to the ballot isn't blocked by roadblocks like cracking or packing.
0: Wait, cracking is when mapmakers split a minority community into so many different districts that they have no influence, right?
1: Right, and packing is the exact opposite, shoving everyone into one single district to minimize their impact everywhere else.
0: And Calais makes it harder to sue after those maps are drawn. It feels like removing the preclearance brakes on a car that's already moving toward a cliff. Does litigation after the fact even provide enough of a safety net?
1: That's the million-dollar question. According to Kevin Harris's analysis, the South is the path to a Democratic majority. He focuses on the need for sustained outreach in Texas, North Carolina, and Georgia.
0: Where black voters make up, what, 12 to 30% of the electorate?
1: Exactly. If their maps are gerrymandered, their voice in Congress basically disappears. Harris argues that the moral compass of we the people is currently being tested by all this.
0: Yeah, the stakes are incredibly high. But, you know, while the legal battle happens in D.C., we are seeing economic agency being built on the ground in places like Baines Point in Portsmouth.
1: Yes, that's the new affordable housing development for people making 30 to 80% of the median income.
0: And it's named after Eliza Baines, a hero of the Underground Railroad. But I have to ask, is naming a modern housing project after a 19th century conductor just clever branding? Does a name change the reality of paying rent?
1: I think it completely changes the narrative of the space. Eliza Baines literally helped people move from bondage to freedom. By naming the project after her, you're framing the move into a new home not as a handout, but as a station on a journey towards self-sufficiency.
0: Oh, wow. It's about continuity then.
1: Exactly. And you see that legacy building everywhere right now. You've got NBA star John Wall joining Howard University to build a dream factory.
0: Right. And Attorney General Jay Jones is giving the keynote at Norfolk State.
1: Yeah. It's like they're connecting the 1926 archives of aviator Bessie Coleman directly to the leaders of 2026. Whether it's through peace circles, housing, or HBCUs, the goal is to close the gaps the past left open.
0: That's a great way to summarize it. So we're looking at a week defined by mourning, but also by the active construction of new opportunity districts.
1: It really is a profound full circle moment.
0: Speaking of circles, in the 1926 archives, we saw the community shaking our heads at puzzling jail suicides. Today, we see them building peace circles. If progress is a circle rather than a straight line, are we getting better at closing those gaps of the past?
1: That is a really thought-provoking way to look at it.
0: It's something to mull over.
1: Mm-hmm.
0: And here is a final provocative thought for you to explore on your own. If you had to rename your street today to reflect the person who represents your community's future, not its past, who would you choose?
1: That's a powerful question to leave with.
0: Think about that as you go through your week. Thanks for joining our exploration today.

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1: For over a century, the New Journal and Guide has been the heartbeat of Hampton Roads, delivering news that shapes our community and resonates beyond. As the South's oldest Black-owned newspaper, we chronicle stories that matter, from local triumphs to national milestones, celebrating the rich tapestry of the African-American experience, history, present, and future in one subscription. 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
2: We're back in the WHRO Voice studio, and we thank our friends at the New Journal and Guide for those items of interest. Okay, we will start with a reading from the weekly edition dated August 6, 2026 to August 12, 2026. And the top story is Legacy Written in Freedom Comes Alive in Chesapeake. And this story, of course, comes from Chesapeake, and it reads, the historical village at the Dismal Swamp officially opened July 30th with a ribbon-cutting ceremony witnessed by area residents, city leaders, and public officials. The new site celebrates the area's early local history populated by indigenous, enslaved, and newly emancipated peoples. It aims to become a major tourist destination as it continues to develop. The village is located at 5221 Glencoe Street at the 5-mile mark along the Dismal Swamp Canal Trail and is open to the public. It features several existing key exhibits with plans in place for expansion. One exhibit is the restored early 19th century Cornland School, which served as a school for Black children living in the Dismal Swamp area. It became the first exhibit to inhabit the village when its ribbon-cutting ceremony was held in 2024. The school was moved from another location in 2006 by the Cornland School Foundation under the leadership of City Councilwoman Dr. Ella P. Ward, Board Chair. The new historical village will give life to the stories of the Dismal Swamp area, the canal, and the diverse people who live there. There will be a full story next week, but I should note that there are pictures of Councilwoman Dr. Ella Ward, Torillis Ward, Chesapeake Mayor Dr. Richard West, and Mildred Brown, who is 96 and is a Cornland School alumna who attended the school over 80 years ago. There's also a picture of the restored one-room Cornland School. Allison, over to you.
3: All right. NAACP applauds Governor Spanberger's restoration of voting rights for more than 66,000 disenfranchised Virginians. Then this is out of Richmond, Virginia. The NAACP Virginia State Conference has released a statement commending Governor Abigail Spanberger for restoring voting rights to more than 66,000 Virginians. Governor Spanberger announced on July 31st that since taking office in January, her administration has restored the right to vote for 66,085 Virginians who were formerly incarcerated. Virginia is one of three states with a constitution that permanently disenfranchises citizens with past felony convictions, leaving restoration of rights entirely to the governor's discretion. The civil rights restored by Governor Spanberger include the right to vote, serve on a jury, run for public office, and become a notary public. Governor Spanberger's decision to restore voting rights to more than 66,000 Virginians reflects the moral courage and leadership our Commonwealth deserves, said Reverend Cozy Bailey, President, NAACP Virginia State Conference. Voting is a fundamental right of citizenship, and every Virginian who has returned to their community deserves that right fully restored. Bailey added, the NAACP urges every Virginia voter to vote yes on the Voting Rights Constitutional Amendment for automatic restoration of rights on November 3rd and make this permanent. Early voting begins September 18th. Until 2022, Virginia governors of both parties worked to streamline the restoration of rights for Virginians. While Governor Youngkin inherited a streamlined system, his administration gutted that process. Upon taking office, the Spanberger administration reestablished processes to both review applications and proactively identify and restore the rights of Virginians who have lost their right to vote. The right to vote is foundational to who we are as Americans. As a member of Congress, as a candidate for governor, and in the months since I took office, I have heard from many Virginians who have shared their personal stories of redemption with me and heartfelt reflections of the moment their voting rights were restored by previous governors, said Governor Abigail Spanberger. This is continued on page 3. I'm proud that after contending with my predecessor's efforts to deny Virginians their fundamental rights, we have restored the rights of more than 66,000 Virginians who have served their time. These Virginians deserve the right to use their vote, make their voices heard, and be recognized as contributing citizens to our Commonwealth and country. This fall, Virginians will have the opportunity to vote in a referendum on a constitutional amendment that would allow Virginians convicted of felonies to automatically regain their voting rights upon their release from incarceration. By giving these Virginians back their ability to make an impact at the local, state, and national levels, we are empowering our neighbors to take hold of their second chance, said Governor Spanberger. This fall, voters can cast their ballots for Virginia to no longer strip so many of our neighbors of their fundamental rights, a shameful relic of our Jim Crow past. I hope Virginians will join me in voting yes. And this article concludes. Early voting begins on September 18th, 2026. Election Day is November 3rd, 2026. For additional information, visit the Virginia Department of Elections website.
2: The next story on the front page is titled, Fully Accredited Joint School of Public Health to Offer Degrees at Norfolk State and Old Dominion. And the dateline is Norfolk. The poll quote reads, quote, Norfolk State University's partnership in the Joint School of Public Health reflects our deep commitment to preparing the next generation of public health professionals who will eliminate health disparities and strengthen communities across Virginia and the nation. And that is a quote from NSU, Norfolk State President, Javanu Adams-Gaston, PhD. I hope I pronounced the doctor's name correctly. And the story reads, the Joint School of Public Health at Old Dominion University and Norfolk State is now fully accredited by the Council on Education for Public Health, or CEPH. The decision was reached by the Council during its June 11th to 13th meeting and is retroactive to January 9th, 2023. The date the Council approved the initial application request to become an accredited school of public health. It is the only school of its kind on the East Coast, and the accreditation builds upon the successes of the community focus of ODU, NSU, and the legacy of Eastern Virginia Medical School, which integrated into Old Dominion University on July 1, 2024. Degrees will be awarded for the Bachelor of Science in Public Health, the Bachelor of Science in Environmental Health, the Master of Public Health program at both Old Dominion University and Norfolk State University, and the PhD in Health Services Research. The Joint School of Public Health was made possible through significant investments from the Commonwealth of Virginia and Sentara Health. In 2021, the Virginia General Assembly approved a $2.5 million budget amendment patroned by Senator Mamie E. Locke and Delegate Alex Q. Askew to support the development and operation of the collaborative school. That same year, Sentara Health contributed $6 million across the three partner institutions, $2 million each to Old Dominion University, Norfolk State University, and the then Eastern Virginia Medical School to help launch the initiative. This accreditation demonstrates the importance of regionalism in Hampton Roads and what becomes possible when higher education institutions unite with a shared purpose to address critical regional needs, including improved health outcomes. Norfolk State's University's partnership in the Joint School of Public Health reflects our deep commitment to preparing the next generation of public health professionals who will eliminate health disparities and strengthen communities across Virginia and the nation, said Norfolk State's President Adams Gaston, Ph.D. Quote, earning accreditation reflects years of vision, collaboration, and determination and signals to students, employers, and community partners that we are meeting the highest standards in public health education while remaining focused on the needs of the community we serve, said Old Dominion University President Brian O. Hemphill, Ph.D. Li Wu Qing, Ph.D., MHSA, his accreditation, the founding dean and professor for the school, added, quote, this accreditation is not only the culmination of efforts, but the beginning of an exciting new chapter for Joint School of Public Health. Over to you, Alice.
3: All right, the next article. St. Mary welcomes its new pastor to nation's only African-American basilica. And this is from the New Journal and Guide staff report, Norfolk, Virginia. Parishioners of the Basilica of St. Mary of the Immaculate Conception held a get-to-know question-and-answer session for its new pastor, Father Sean Prince. Father Prince replaces the ever-popular and loved Jim Curran, who was recently reassigned to the Shrine of the Sacred Heart in Hot Springs, Virginia. Barry C. Nestout, Bishop of Richmond, announced the clergy assignments in late July. St. Mary is the oldest parish community in the Diocese of Richmond and the only African-American minor basilica in the United States. Established in 1791 and named a minor basilica in 1991, it is considered the mother church of Hampton Roads. The transition to a new priest is oftentimes difficult for parishes. Continued on page 3. More so for the parishioners of the Basilica, where Father Curran had served for 14 years. Curran's service followed Monsignor Walter Barrett and the ever-charismatic, inimitable Reverend Thomas Quinlan. My first experience at the Basilica was joyful. The spirit, the welcome, the music, said Prince, answering a question about his new assignment. Father Prince's return to Norfolk and St. Mary is reminiscent of the proverbial prodigal son. Born in Norfolk at DePaul Hospital, Prince grew up in West Ghent. Several generations of his family attended St. Mary as far back as the 17th century. He attended Norfolk Collegiate and graduated from Wake Forest, concentrating in political science and history. He said he considered becoming a lawyer before being called to the priesthood. Father Sean Prince served as the rector of St. Pius for 5 years before being appointed rector of the Basilica downtown. I have deep, deep roots in Norfolk, Father Prince told the parish community in attendance. I was devastated when the bishop said I would be moved. I loved my time at St. Pius as I know Father Curran loved St. Mary. Throughout my career in the priesthood, I've usually been on a transfer cycle of 5 years, Prince shared at a recent Q&A session with members of the diverse but predominantly African-American congregation. And the article concludes, I hope in this experience I'll break that cycle. The Basilica is blessed to have such fine rectors before me. The Basilica lost a loved man. I left a parish that I loved, grieved for the parish that I loved, but love the parish that I have.
2: Turning back to page 2, the top story, William and Mary Lemon Project providing archival research assistance to African Americans in Williamsburg. And this is a story from Rosalind Tyler, associate editor of the New Journal and Guide. Some black residents in Williamsburg continue to spot some of their obscure ancestors in their own family tree by using the genealogical archives at the Lemon Project at William Mary. William and Mary, that's lemon as in fruit. This research project has come a long way since it was launched in 2009 to investigate William and Mary's ties to slavery. Following its recent Juneteenth celebration in the Sadler Center and a $1 million COVID-19 pandemic grant, the Lemon Project continues to help black amateur detectives stalk their ancestors. During Black History Month in February, for example, it honored WNM's 333rd Charter Day event, where community members made their way to the hearth. The Lemon Project, quote, centered on the humanity and contributions of those it once enslaved, end quote. Around the fire, stories of resistance were shared, including one powerful account from Dr. Hannah Rosen, Program Director of American Studies. Organizers aimed to recall stories that offered living testimony to black labor that is critical but often forgotten. Juwan Johnson, the interim director of the Lemon Project, said in a recent interview with the Williamsburg Yorktown Daily, quote, although people are told that they can't find anything prior to 1865, I would say 80% of the time they do. They find some type of clue, end quote. This means many records already exist in William and Mary's Swim Library Special Collections. The Lemon Project also makes use of the Library of Virginia Records and Freedmen's Bureau Records, which Johnson said have been instrumental in helping residents detect ancestors. Quote, African American cemeteries and the structures as well are major testimonies of African American life and history and family history in this region, Johnson said. Quote, these are places that are repositories of information that tell the story of people and the communities they built, end quote. To journey from the distant past to today, in other words, black amateur researchers are stalking oral history records, death certificates, and payroll documents from the 1900s at William and Mary, Johnson said. Ongoing roundtable discussions are also opening amateur researchers' eyes, thanks to the Lemon Project. Quote, we had a genealogy roundtable, and cousins met each other for the first time, end quote, Thomas explained. He continued, we didn't plan it, it just happened. Those kinds of stories are priceless. You don't know what you will discover when you begin to research your roots via the Lemon Project. Quote, they built the churches, they cared for their dead, they reproduced, they established businesses, they did everything that people have told them, that institutions have told them, they did not do. End quote, he said. It's sustaining when you consistently live in a world that tells you you don't matter. It reaffirms, quote, no, this is my place. This, too, is my nation. This is my institution, end quote. William and Mary's role in the nation's founding has been widely studied, as well as its role in perpetuating slavery and racial discrimination. Quote, the Lemon Project is a multifaceted and dynamic attempt to rectify wrongs perpetrated against African Americans by William and Mary through action or inaction, quote unquote, according to the statement posted on the Lemon Project website. The Lemon Project is named for Lemon, a man who was once enslaved by William and Mary. Though he was legally the property of the college, his relationship with the university was complex and often ambiguous. As an enslaved man in Virginia, he owned neither his work nor his own person. But he grew and sold produce to the college and received a monetary Christmas bonus from the faculty at least once. Even from scant evidence, we can tell that Lemon was an actor on the stage of history using ingenuity to help mitigate the circumstances of his enslavement. We do not know why the faculty gave Lemon a Christmas bonus in 1808, but there is evidence that the white professors took Lemon's well-being into some consideration. In 1815, an aging Lemon was given an allowance to purchase his own food, and William and Mary paid for his medicine in 1816. Finally, in 1817, the university paid for the coffin in which Lemon was buried. The faculty might have made these provisions for Lemon out of a sense of obligation. Their motivations for doing so will certainly never be known. But from this small snapshot of early 19th century life at William and Mary, we know that enslaved workers maintained their humanity in the face of brutal dehumanization, and it was a humanity that the institutional master was forced to recognize on occasion. And the story ends with this note. The above information was taken from a report prepared by the late Dr. Robert Ings, who proposed the name for the Lemon Project.
3: Okay, moving on to the next section from the guide archives. Archives taken from the pages of the New Journal and Guide. This is from August 7th, 1926 edition of the guide, Lincoln Beach, a success. Newport News. Newport News's Lincoln Beach, which opened at the beginning of the summer, is proving a success to mothers and children of this vicinity. Large crowds, both old and young, are seen enjoying the exhilarating sea breeze and bathing at the beach daily from all over the state and North Carolina. Lincoln Beach is admittedly the most ideally located for colored people. It is a few blocks from the Norfolk Newport News boat landing.
2: Shall I continue?
3: Yeah,
2: okay.
3: Can you do the next one?
2: All right, I will. This one is from Norfolk. On August 3rd, the Norfolk Ledger Dispatch was 50 years old. The story of the Ledger's birth and growth has kept pace with the growth of the city, boasting a population of 200,000 souls when the paper first saw the light of day, and now has a population of 174,000. It came to life by an old hand press on the second floor of a building on Main Street, where the National Bank of Commerce sits. There were an initial 500 copies. The paper is now legend, and few people can now tell the story of its first printing. One is a colored man, Hezekiah Anderson, still living, 77, who served as a nurse at its birth. Anderson, who was 27 at the time, was the paper's first pressman. It was he who turned the crank of the old-time hand contrivance that brought forth the swaddling infant of journalism. A guide reporter recently found, quote-unquote, Uncle Hezekiah, as some will call him, sitting in cozy comfort at his home at 421 Powell Street. Piled on the table nearby was a number of copies of the Ledger containing the write-up of the paper's 50th anniversary. Quote, I was there when the first paper was printed on August 3rd, 1876, he said. He said he was the only colored man in the press room as a regular employee, but two other colored men were picked up as extras when needed to assist in turning the crank. Hezekiah served at the paper for 27 years. Now a janitor at Bosch Street apartment building, he is the only living person to recall that first printing. He is a deacon of First Baptist Church on Butte Street and a father of two. Asked about the current generation, Anderson said that they were, quote-unquote, living too fast and trifling away too much time. And that was from the August 7th edition, I believe, as I'm reading this.
3: In 1971.
2: Oh, actually,
3: was this from 1926?
2: Maybe this is, yeah.
3: Yeah, because if he was
2: seven and 18. Yeah. The math isn't mathing. Okay, wow. let's keep going.
3: 100 years ago. Okay, moving on to 1971. August 7th, 1971, from the Guide Archives, and this is from out of Richmond. Dr. Lemon B. Brooks, president of Norfolk State College and Board of Visitors member Dr. C. Waldo Scott of Newport News, went before the State Council of Higher Education July 22nd, requesting a change in the college's status to provide graduate-level programs beginning with a master's degree in social work. Brooks and Scott asked the council to endorse a proposed change to the laws that made Norfolk State an independent, four-year, tax-supported institution. Brooks said he plans to ask the General Assembly next year to remove restrictions which now limit the school to provide only undergraduate programs leading to a bachelor's degree. And there is an editor's note. Norfolk State University, NSU, now offers master's and doctorate degrees.
2: Okay. The next from the Guide Archives is 15-year battle begins unitary system. And this is from Norfolk. For the first time this century, all of the school children of Norfolk will attend desegregated schools. The prospect of truly integrated schools this fall approached reality when U.S. District Judge John A. McKenzie approved an amended version of the Norfolk School Board's desegregation plan for 1971-1972. Judge McKenzie warned for, quote, the plan to be successful, its operation will require the maximum collective effort of the school board, administrators, teachers, and parents of both races, end quote. However, McKenzie said, quote, this court here demonstrated its support of the proposed plan and urged cooperation of the citizens of Norfolk, end quote. The judge refused to rule to provide free bus transportation for the students because the, quote, ultimate decision in such economic matters is for the school board and not the, quote, courts, end quote. The NAACP is not expected to appeal the new plan, but may consider approaching the court about transportation. Shortly after the judge's decision, School Board Chair Vincent J. Thomas and Superintendent J. E. Lambert were elated over the decision. The case for the NAACP was handled by attorneys J. Hugo Madison and Victor Ash, and Richmond attorney Henry L. Marsh III. However, Thomas also pointed out that the school system is running the risk of more, quote-unquote, white flight than last year. And this archive ends with an editor's note. Several years later, the Norfolk School Board filed a suit to end busing of elementary school students to segregate schools.
3: All right, now traveling to August 6, 1997 edition of the Guide, Group Petitions for Return of Old School. And this was by Leonard E. Colvin. 71 years ago, a group of black parents formed an organization to raise money to build a school for their children in Princess Anne County, now Virginia Beach. The parents formed the Training School Association, raised money, and bought a four-acre patch of land along Witch Duck Road in 1926, where they hoped to build the school. In 1937, after being rebuffed by the all-white school board for 10 years, the panel accepted the association's petition not only to build a school for blacks, but to support a grant of $2,000 from the State Literary Association to match the $4,000 raised by the parents. With the goal of building the school and acquiring the funds in hand, the Training School Association deeded the four-acre stretch of land where the school would be built to the board. In 1952, additional rooms were added to the Princess Anne County Training School, and it was renamed Union Kempsville High School, the only black high school in the county. One of the provisions of the deed for the land, which was sold to the county school board in 1937, was if At any time the school ceased to be a high school for blacks, ownership would revert back to the association. Today, the old Union-Kempsville High School is used by the city's school systems going to build a school for blacks, but to support a grant of $2,000 from the State Literary Association to match the $4,000 raised by the parents. With the goal of building the school and acquiring the funds in hand, the Training School Association deeded the 4-acre stretch of land where the school would be built to the board. In 1952, additional rooms were added to the Princess Anne County Training School, and it was renamed Union-Kempsville High School, the only black high school in the county. One of the provisions of the deed for the land, which was sold to the county school board in 1937, was if at any time the school ceased to be a high school for blacks, ownership would revert back to the association. Today, the old Union-Kempsville High School is used by the city's school systems maintenance department storage and is no longer used as a facility to educate black children. It was closed in 1969 when schools were desegregated in Virginia Beach. Recently, the Training School Association has been resurrected. Its current members may take advantage of the vision of the founding black members who were determined to make sure the future generation would not lose an asset they paid for with their dimes and pennies. The group has worked to acquire community support to make the clause in the 1937 deed between the association and the school board become true. Edna Hendricks, in 1969, was a member of the last graduating class of Union-Kempsville. She said petitions and legal action are being undertaken to have the land returned to the association, and she said the organization will be triumphant. And that, I think there's one more guide archive there.
2: Yes, there is. And this is a photo with a deep caption that's titled, Halt the Demonstrations Urged by Leaders. And the photo shows a group of men sitting around a table, one of whom is Dr. Martin Luther King Jr. And this comes from the August 8, 1964 edition of the guide. And the caption reads, Leaders of the top civil rights groups at a meeting at the NAACP headquarters in New York City to address the current wave of riots in large cities across the nation, especially in Harlem, which saw the most violence. Pictured at the meeting are, left to right, Bayard Rustin, March on Washington leader, Jack Greenberg, NAACP lawyer, Whitney M. Young, Jr., National Urban League leader, James Farmer, Corps Director, Roy Wilkins, Executive Director of the NAACP, Reverend Dr. Martin Luther King Jr., President of the SCLC, John Lewis, Chairman of the SNCC, SNCC, A. Philip Randolph, Leader of the Negro American Labor Council, and Courtney Fox of the Student Group. Wilkins read a statement signed by himself, King,

0: Young and Randolph asking members of the major civil rights organizations to observe a quote-unquote broad curtailment, if not quote-unquote total moratorium on all demonstrations until after the November 3rd presidential election. The statement was also critical of Senator Barry Goldwater, Republican of Arizona, accusing him of injecting racism into the campaign. And this was a UPI photo and carries the following editor's note. In 1964, the United States experienced a wave of racial unrest known as the Ghetto Riots, driven by historic racial discrimination, police brutality, and economic hardship.
1: All right, next article is a national article. Reverend Dr. Amos C. Brown, awarded by the NAACP, and this is from Black Press USA Newswire. Reverend Dr. Amos C. Brown, one of America's most distinguished civil rights leaders, pastors, and advocates for justice, was awarded the 111th NAACP Spingarn Medal, the organization's highest honor, during the 117th NAACP National Convention in Chicago on July 22nd. The award recognizes Brown's more than seven decades of extraordinary leadership advancing civil rights, racial justice, voting rights, religious freedom, and human dignity. Hosted by acclaimed actor Morris Chestnut, this ceremony brought together NAACP delegates, civil rights leaders, elected officials, clergy, business leaders, and advocates from across the nation. The medal was presented to Brown by Reverend Dr. Frederick D. Haynes III, a longtime friend, spiritual son, and fellow champion for justice and peace. During his acceptance remarks, Reverend Dr. Brown honored the women who helped shape his life and ministry, including his mother and father, sisters, his beloved wife Jane Smith Brown, and Eliza Davis, founder of Third Baptist Church of San Francisco. This recognition is not simply about one individual. It represents the countless people who have dedicated their lives to the ongoing pursuit of justice, equality, and human dignity. Our work continues, said Brown. The article concludes. He also recognized on stage his longtime friend and fellow prophetic voice, Reverend Dr. Jeremiah A. Wright, Jr., urging that history faithfully preserve Wright's influence on a generation of leaders. And there is a photograph. Reverend Dr. Amos C. Brown speaks after receiving the Spingarn Medal from Reverend Dr. Frederick D. Haynes III, left as actor Morris Chestnut, second from left, and Brown's children, Kizzy Brown Dua and David Brown Wright, look on to the accepting of the award.
0: Continuing on page three is this piece. Black mayors say climate change is in America's top five crucial issues. And this is a story by Hazel Trice Edney from the TriceEdneyWire.com. Even though we have an administration that doesn't even believe that climate change is real, we're smart and we know that it is real, says Baltimore Mayor Brandon Scott, president of the African American Mayors Association, AAMA, in an interview with the Trice Edney Newswire. Quote, people can see these storms that are causing flooding in areas that have never been flooded. People know it's hotter. They can see that. What we're doing now is just allowing ourselves to be prepared for the world that we want, that we know we want, end quote. Baltimore's mayor since 2020, Scott has earned a reputation for using his power to actively prepare for the world that he envisions. For example, 3 years into his administration, he signed into law City Council Bill 21-0159 to help, quote, facilitate a transition to zero-emission vehicles for the city's administrative fleet. This action followed the 2022 announcement of Scott's vision for a goal of 100% carbon neutrality by 2045. Among his earliest legislative actions, Scott also signed a bill requiring the city's three pension funds to divest from the fossil fuel industry. Quote, My administration knows the critical importance of ensuring our city is able to confront the climate crisis head on and do everything in our power to ensure Baltimore is leading the way in sustainability and climate resilience, he said in a press statement. He said he hopes this vision will spread around the nation to mayors of AAMA as effects of climate change, including global warming, pandemics, and other health crises, have historically affected Black and other people of color desperately. Scott represents the 641 African American mayors of the AAMA, an organization that grew out of the 50-year-old National Conference of Black Mayors, which merged with the AMA in 2016. The story ends, Black mayors represent 48 million citizens across the country.
1: Also on page 3, Averitt University in Danville installs first Black and second female president. This is from the NJG Newswire, coming out of Danville, Virginia. Averitt University in Danville has named Dr. Tatia Daniels Granger as its second female and first Black president. Granger assumed office at the 167-year school on August 1st and succeeds Dr. Thomas H. Powell, who resumed his retirement July 31st after serving as transitional president for the past 15 months. "Higher education has been more than a career to me," said Granger.

0: Powell, who resumed his retirement July 31st after serving as transitional president for the past 15 months. "Higher education has been more than a career to me," said Granger, a Roanoke Valley native and a three-time graduate of the University of Virginia. "Danville has a black population of 50.97 and a white population of 39.79, according to census data. It has been a lifelong journey," Granger said in a statement on the school's website. "Its seeds were planted not far from here in Roanoke and Salem, and nourished across the Commonwealth and beyond through my experiences at a range of colleges and universities, first as a student and later as a professional." Granger's bio includes stints at William & Mary, at Georgetown, adjunct professor, vice president for enrollment services at Bennett College in Greensboro, and chief financial officer at Duke University. She also served a term as chair of the UVA's Alumni Association Board of Managers. Article concludes, she and her husband, Earl T. Granger III, have two adult daughters.
1: Okay, turning to page 4, morals. They have none. This is a piece by Dr. E. Fay Williams. A few days ago, the United States Senate Homeland Security and Government Affairs Committee held a hearing involving Dr. Anthony Fauci's personal diary. Thank God, the only substantive response they received was one of his attorneys advising him to give. Invoking his constitutional rights, Dr. Fauci stated, quote, "On the advice of counsel, I respectfully decline to answer based upon my rights under the Fifth Amendment of the Constitution," end quote. Given the nature of the questions being asked about what I believe were deeply personal matters, I believe he was absolutely right to take that position. Throughout the hearing, Republican members of the committee were, in my view, unnecessarily rude and disrespectful. Yet Dr. Fauci remained calm and composed. He never raised his voice, never returned an insult for insult, and conducted himself with the professionalism that has characterized his decades of public service. Senator Rand Paul, an ophthalmologist, seemed more interested in performing for the cameras than engaging in a serious discussion with one of the nation's most accomplished scientists and immunologists. Dr. Fauci led the National Institute of Allergy and Infectious Diseases from 1984 until 2022, and later served as chief medical advisor to President Joseph Biden. His career has spanned multiple administrations, Republican and Democratic alike, and has been recognized by presidents of both parties, as well as countless medical and scientific organizations. When COVID-19 threatened the nation, Dr. Fauci offered medical guidance grounded in science. Americans may remember that President Donald Trump repeatedly suggested the virus would simply disappear as weather became warmer. Most of us remember other suggestions that left many Americans shaking their heads. Thankfully, the overwhelming majority of people understood that following the advice of medical professionals was far safer than following political speculation. And this story continues on page 5. What troubled me most about this hearing was not simply the tone. It was the purpose. Members of the Senate, few if any of whom possessed Dr. Fauci's medical expertise, devoted their time to questioning him about a personal diary. A diary is exactly that, personal. It is often where people record their private thoughts, reflections, fears, hopes, and frustrations. I understand that personally. Years ago, someone had the audacity to find and read my diary and then question me about what I had written. In that moment, something that had been intensely personal was no longer mine alone. The violation was so painful that I destroyed the diary altogether. My journals contain thoughts intended for no one but me, and I can only imagine that Dr. Fauci's diary served the same purpose for him. That is why I believe this hearing crossed an important line. At a time when our nation faces enormous challenges, from economic uncertainty

0: uncertainty, to international conflicts, to pressing domestic concerns, it is difficult to understand why the Senate chose to devote its attention to a scientist's private writings. The American people deserve better use of their elected officials' time. Before closing, let me update you on another influential Republican ally, Elon Musk. After recently saying he believed he had become, quote, too involved in politics, end quote, he has reportedly announced plans to spend millions of dollars in several key states during the upcoming midterm elections to support Republican candidates while working to defeat Democrats. Americans should remember the enormous influence that concentrated wealth can have on our political system and remain vigilant about who is shaping public policy and whose interests are being served. We are living through a time when civility, respect, and common decency too often seem to take a back seat to political theater. Public servants who have devoted their lives to serving this country should be treated with fairness, whether we agree with them or not. And the piece ends with, political disagreements are inevitable in a democracy. Personal humiliation should never become a substitute for meaningful governance. That is why I ask again, morals, they have none.
1: Health is the next article subject, and the title is Changing the Conversation on Black Men's Mental Health. And this is by Danielle Robinson. One statistic should stop every community leader, healthcare provider, and family member in Hampton Roads in their tracks. Black Americans' overall suicide death rate has climbed 53% between 2014 and 2024, which is more than 10 times the rate white people see and twice as high as Latinos and Native Americans, according to the U.S. Center for Disease Control and Prevention. Statistics like these are easy to read and even easier to overlook. What they don't capture are the conversations that never happened, the warning signs that went unnoticed, and the men who believed asking for help was a sign of weakness instead of strength. Changing those numbers will require more than expanding mental health services. It will require changing the way Black men think about mental health long before they reach a crisis. For generations, Black men have been expected to be providers, protectors, and pillars of strength. Those expectations have produced resilience and leadership, but they have also contributed to a culture where emotional struggles are too often hidden. Many men prioritize work, family, and financial responsibilities while believing their own well-being can wait. By the time they seek help, anxiety, depression, or trauma may have already affected their relationships, careers, and physical health. Stigma is only part of the challenge. Black men also face long-standing mistrust of the healthcare system, financial barriers, and difficulty finding providers who understand their lived experiences. According to the Association of American Medical Colleges, Black Americans make up about 14% of the U.S. population, yet only about 5% of physicians identified themselves as Black. While every patient may not need a provider who looks like them, culturally responsive care helps build trust and encourages people to remain engaged in treatment. Even when someone is ready to ask for help, access can become another obstacle. Virginia currently meets only about 22% of its psychiatrist workforce needs, and residents seek out-of-network mental health care 6.5 times more often than physical health care because of provider shortages, according to Virginia Mercury. Long wait times, higher costs, and uncertainty about where to turn can discourage people from receiving care before their concerns become emergencies. Adding providers and services to a locality is a good start, but we need to look beyond those requirements to truly have effective change. The conversation about mental health within the communities where Black men live, work, and connect has to change. Faith communities, barbershops, fraternities, local organizations, and employers all have an opportunity to normalize conversations about stress, depression, trauma, and anxiety. When trusted leaders speak openly about mental health, they help replace stigma with understanding and encourage men to seek support earlier. Healthcare providers also have a responsibility to earn trust by delivering culturally responsive care that respects each patient's experiences and perspective. Families and friends play an equally important role by checking in with the men in their lives and reminding them that asking for help is not a sign of weakness. Mental health deserves the same attention as blood pressure, diabetes, or heart disease, because waiting until a crisis benefits no one. The encouraging news is that help is available throughout Hampton Roads. Community service boards, hospitals, private practices, and organizations such as Elite DNA Behavioral Health are working every day to connect individuals with counseling, psychiatric care, and other behavioral health services. The challenge is making sure Black men know those resources exist and feel empowered to use them before they reach a crisis. Changing the conversation on Black men's mental health begins with changing how we define strength. Strength is not measured by how much someone can carry alone. It is measured by having the courage to ask for help, support others in doing the same, and ensure that no man believes he has to face life's challenges by himself. And this was written by Danielle Robinson, who is a psychiatric mental health nurse practitioner at Elite DNA Behavioral Health in Chesapeake, Virginia.
0: What a wonderful story.
1: Yes.
0: You have been listening to a reading of the New Journal and Guide, a 126-year-old publication focusing on local and national African-American news, sports, health, and Black arts. 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Our audio reading programs are specifically designed for and primarily directed to people who are blind, visually impaired, or have other conditions preventing them from reading standard printed material. Financial support comes from the Virginia Department of the Blind and Vision Impaired and through the generosity of individual donors and members of WHRO. Coming up next, more local and regional programs from the WHRO Voice. My name is Carl Johnson. My reading partner is
1: Allison.
0: Thank you for joining us.
1: Thank you.

0: thank you for tuning in to episode 15 of Shards of Light, Voices of the Blind and Vision Impaired, a showcase for the talents of the visually impaired citizens of Virginia. I'm Lamont Crawley, founder and host. My guest today is Jovan Revish. He is an artist who works traditionally as well as digitally, which also includes graphic design, but he's also an entrepreneur who created a company by the name of Creative Visions. Hi, Jovan. Welcome to the show.
1: Hey, Lamont. Thanks for having me.
0: Jovan, why don't you start out by giving us a general sense of who you are, letting the people have some, you know, some insight into Jovan Revish.
1: I'm 33. I've been living here in Virginia now for, basically my whole life, I guess you can say. I was born in South Carolina, but raised up here. So that's how I kind of tell people. I've been blind now for the past 6 years due to me being a type 1 diabetic since 1.5 or 18 months, however how you would like to say it. I'm a dad first, entrepreneur, artist.
0: You're a father of a 12-year-old daughter, correct?
1: Yes. Jointly raising her from different residences. She'll be here with me, and then she'll be over there with her. So we split time.
0: Right. Okay. And you have been drawing most of your life, if I remember?
1: Yes, that is correct.
0: So how did all that get started?
1: Honestly, me drawing the traditional way, I just kind of picked up a pen or pencil and a piece of paper and just started drawing my favorite cartoons back then. My cousin, he low-key inspired me because I would grab his sketchbook and just look at his sketchbook and kind of sit there and watch him draw from time to time. And he never went to school or anything like that. He just kind of taught himself at the time. So
0: okay,
1: he always inspired me to like draw and do art.
0: Right. And back then is what age, what year, or what have you?
1: I would say easily elementary school.
0: Oh, okay. Well, how about your education and your work life? What is that about?
1: Yeah, so my education, high school diploma, high school graduate. Mm-hmm. I have some college. I don't have an associate's degree or anything like that, but I've taken college classes, college courses. As far as work goes, just a hard working, labor, intense jobs, warehouse kind of work. I have done sales, door-to-door sales in Massachusetts, and that was a experience, say the least. Glad I did it. I learned a lot about myself taking that job. You know, you give me the tools of the trade and put me in the right direction, I'll make some work. I'll make some happen.
0: Right. Part of what impressed me about that is you not doing sales prior and taking a job that was, a good 1,000 miles away or so, and taking that risk to see how things would go for you, you know?
1: It was all commission. So if we didn't write up a customer to get a deal, pretty much, we won't get paid. We won't eat. Right. So.
0: Sure. You have a slogan that you like to use. I'm blind, not broken.
1: Yes.
0: Now, can you tell us the motivation for how you came up with that? You know, what's behind that slogan and why?
1: It just kind of came to me one day. I was at the school in Richmond, the BVI, I believe it's called. There's so many letters in that.
0: Blind and Vision Impaired School or just a
1: school?
0: Okay. So yes. DBVI, I think. Department of the Blind and Vision Impaired?
1: Yes.
0: Okay.
1: Yeah, so I went there for 6 months, 7 months. And like I said, it just came to me out of nowhere because I started to realize that once you lose your eyesight, it's almost like people wrap you in that fragile bubble wrap tape and slap a fragile sticker on you.
0: Okay.
1: And it's like, okay, I get it that, you know, you might be concerned for me or you don't want me to trip or hurt myself or anything like that.
0: Sure.
1: I get it. But at the same time, it's like, I'm not going to break like glass.
0: Okay.
1: I can still do things. It's a little differently now, but, you know, the end result can still be the same.
0: Sure.
1: Like,
0: sure.
1: Let me, at least give me a chance.
0: No, I got you. Got you. Give you a chance to fail. Give you a chance to do things that challenge yourself without always having a safety net up under you.
1: Exactly.
0: Uh-huh.
1: It's not like I'm doing things that I wasn't doing before.
0: Right.
1: So, like I said, I just got to do it differently now.
0: Okay. Okay. So let's move into your vision loss. What was the first kind of situation that said you have some issues with your eyes?
1: The first issue was the headache. I was home one Saturday morning, regular Saturday. I was laying down in bed, and one thing about me is I don't get headaches, okay, especially migraines.
0: Mm-hmm.
1: And I had a migraine from you know where.
0: Okay.
1: And I typically do what everyone else would do, you know, Tylenol, try to sleep it off, heat pressure. Nothing worked. I eventually call 911. They come get me, and they check the eye pressure in my right eye.
0: Right.
1: And a healthy eye pressure is anything 21 or 22 and under.
0: Mm-hmm.
1: Mine was at 64.
0: Right.
1: So immediately they rushed me to Norfolk General. And that's when this snowball started going down the mountain.
0: I see. Okay. Going downhill, the snowball.
1: Yeah.
0: Picking up speed and picking up weight and bulk. Go ahead.
1: Yeah. I did the first surgery where they put this stent in, I guess it's like in my eyebrow area.
0: Okay.
1: To help relieve the pressure.
0: Okay.
1: They did that and surgery went fine. Took the patch off my eye. It was a little blurry, but I could still see. But I was like, okay, I kind of get used to this. But, you know, being a diabetic, going into major surgery, your body is going to be like, whoa, what's going on? Like,
0: okay,
1: this isn't okay. Me being in there for a week turned into a month. Once I got out, a friend of mine, she came and got me, went to her hair salon. She gave me the keys to the rental car that she was driving and let me drive the car down to my job, pick up the check that was been sitting there.
0: Mm-hmm.
1: And I drove back at night and everything. So I'm like, well, I can still drive during the day and at night. I'll be all right. You know, as long as I can get back to work, you know, make some money, I should be okay.
0: You felt confident.
1: Yeah, I felt good. Mm-hmm. Of course, it was an adjustment. Because, you know, eventually it just kind of started to get worse.
0: Okay.
1: And I never really mentioned it to anybody.
0: Right.
1: I just kind of always kept it to myself. Because I didn't really know how to handle it my daggone self. So I'm brand new to this just like everyone else.
0: Mm-hmm.
1: So I'm sitting in my room one night. I'm watching basketball. And to this day, 6 years later, I still don't know what made me do it. Mm. I took my left hand, put it over my left eye and kept my right eye open.
0: Right.
1: It was pitch black. I couldn't see anything.
0: Okay.
1: So then we went to the eye doctor. They took a look at it and was like, you know, there's nothing more we can do. Okay. So they said they're going to put all their efforts towards my left eye. All right. Sounds good. At least I can still see out one eye.
0: Okay.
1: I'm trying to find the silver lining in everything, but it's getting harder and harder the more I go see the eye doctor.
0: Mm-hmm.
1: So like I said, I've had multiple eye surgeries. I've had two on my right eye, the cataract removal with the lens and everything, and then the stent in the right eye. I've had the needle in my right eye. I've had retinal reattachment on both eyes, but twice on the left eye. I've had multiple lasers on both eyes. Had one major laser operation on the left. And then, like I said, the last retina reattachment is what took the last bit of my vision away in my left eye. Because before that last retina reattachment surgery, I still had at least 70% of my vision left.
0: In one eye?
1: Yes.
0: This is, like you said, 6 years ago, maybe?
1: Yeah.
0: Okay, so right now you're totally blind.
1: Yes.
0: Okay. So now you're blind and you're going through this process, or you can't see and you're going through this process. What were you going through psychologically, emotionally, at this time now, with both eyes being damaged, if you will?
1: All of them. You name it. Anger, obviously, sadness, confusion. Mm-hmm. Definitely went into a depression. For right. Sure.
0: Okay.
1: Became a couch potato, in which I've never been for as long as I've been breathing.
0: Mm-hmm.
1: Lashing out on people, be honest. Thinking my friends turned their back on me.
0: Why do you think that was? Like, why you having issues? Why do you think they turned their back on you?
1: At the time, it was just hard for me to basically understand that, yeah, I'm going through some tough times right now.
0: Uh-huh.
1: But that doesn't mean that everyone else's life stopped.
0: Right. Okay.
1: And it took a while for me to wrap my head around that.
0: Sure.
1: To get out. Honestly, get out my feelings.
0: Sure.
1: And once I did, you know, majority of my friends came back.
0: Okay.
1: You know, the real ones came back.
0: Mm-hmm.
1: And I had to, like I said, I had to understand that what I'm going through sucks. I wouldn't wish it on my worst enemy. But at the same breath, it's like, you know, My best friend, she still has her own issues she goes through.
0: Okay.
1: My bro, he still has his own issues right. He goes through, you know.
0: Sure.
1: They got kids and sure. Responsibilities also. And right. At the time, I wasn't trying to hear it because I was hurt. I was depressed. I was miserable.
0: No doubt.
1: You know, so.
0: No doubt.
1: It took me losing or some of them, like, walking away from me,
0: mm-hmm.
1: and even with, like, some family members, in order for me to realize it. And I still have my days.
0: Okay.
1: I still mess up. I still, I guess, lash out from time to time. I'm not doing it on purpose. I'm not trying to, you know, have that misery loves company type of energy.
0: All right, I gotcha. I mean, you're letting it out. You know you're going to be frustrated. You know you're going to be trials and tribulations of negotiating life without sight. Will probably weave in and out maybe for the rest of your life, maybe. So I think it's understandable, but you seem to have, you were aware enough to have the courage to at least examine that and think about that. And that's important, I think.
1: Like I said, it took some time for it to finally set in. Once it did, it helped me see what I wasn't seeing.
0: Okay. So now you decided to get back into art or to start producing art again. How did that connection happen? Like, because I take it for a while you weren't doing art, you know, in the initial stages of your sight loss. So how did art come back into play for you?
1: It came into play before my eyesight. I had fractured my tibia doing work on a house, putting up siding on a house.
0: Mm-hmm.
1: And that was right before COVID started.
0: Okay.
1: So I was already in the house, bedridden for like 2-3 months before COVID started.
0: Mm-hmm.
1: And then I had a surgery. But by the time I had the surgery, COVID had started.
0: Okay.
1: So I'm in the house. I haven't had the right eye surgery yet. So I'm in the house. I can't really do anything. I can't get around because I'm non-weight bearing. Mm-hmm. So I can't put any pressure on my leg.
0: I got you.
1: The only thing I really can do is draw.
0: Okay.
1: So I started drawing again. Wasn't really drawing like full-fledged pictures like I would try to do, but, mm-hmm. you know, just to get my brain back going in that artistic world again.
0: Sure.
1: So after I had the first eye surgery, by this time, my leg is healed, quote unquote. So I start, I'm still drawing, but I'm just like, man, how can I do art with my eyes blurry like this?
0: Mm-hmm.
1: Don't know until you try, right? So I grab my sketchbook, grab my phone. I can still see like details and things on my phone. So if you send me a picture, I can still see like, you know, small details in the picture.
0: Right.
1: So I was like, all right, well, I can still see through my phone. So if I can at least still draw,
0: mm-hmm.
1: okay, I can still have something. And I was still able to do the details in the pictures that I type, that I draw, like the small details and everything. I was feeling good about getting back to drawing again.
0: Right.
1: And then, you know, the sight in my right eye just slowly but surely went away. And I slowly but surely put down the pencil again.
0: Oh, okay.
1: And my daughter, she's a artist too. She does art. And we would draw and color together. And then once all the stuff in my eyesight started to happen, we really couldn't do that anymore. So it was like, and I asked, I was sitting on the couch one day, I was drawing a picture, and I stopped, and I had just asked God to, like, you know, just please don't take my ability to do art away. Because I felt like at that point in time, it was all I had. Because I remember I messed my leg up, so I couldn't go play basketball for real. So now this is just really all I got.
0: Mm-hmm.
1: And then, you know, everything with my left eye started to happen. Vision is completely gone now. So I'm not even thinking about art. I'm not thinking about my clothing brand. I'm not thinking about nothing. I'm just in a misery. So I get to the school after a year of waiting to get in. And it was a good thing for me to go there because, of course, I learned how to live my life as a blind man now. But it also brought back the memory of me trying to start my clothing brand.
0: Okay.
1: And sure. this is where art still comes into play, because I have to design the graphics on my shirts and hoodies and the hats.
0: Okay, stop for a second, though. When did that idea come into being? So, you know, because a little while ago you talked about just drawing again.
1: Mm-hmm.
0: And then you, you know, went to the accident with your leg. So mm-hmm. when did the clothing brand idea come into play?
1: So the clothing brand was 11 years ago. My daughter was one when I got the idea for a creative vision. And the reason why I got the idea is because a good friend of mine, he committed suicide. He had shot himself in the forehead with his dad's 40 caliber in his bedroom, and his nickname was Bear. So that's the reason why the logo for my clothing brand, Creative Vision, is a teddy bear. But where I come into play in the logo is the bear has a white cane like we do. He also has stuffing coming out of his left leg, like me, because I broke my leg. It was my left leg. And he has one eye. He's missing his right eye because my blindness started in my right eye. Mm-hmm. So I tied myself into the logo as well. I also threw my daughter in there because I always try to include her in what I'm doing somehow, some way. Her birthday is the 13th.
0: Mm-hmm. Okay.
1: So I put a 13 on the chest of the bear so okay. she can feel like she's a part of it also.
0: Sure, sure.
1: I had the vision of the bear in my head, how I want him to look.
0: Right.
1: But of course, I can't draw it.
0: Right.
1: So one of the counselors there, he introduced me to a guy named Antoine. And he introduced me to his graphic designer. So I'm like, all right, well, definitely need someone to help me with his graphics. So he gave me her contact information, Kristen. Shout out to Kristen and Antoine.
0: Okay.
1: You too, William. Thanks. Thank you. But he gave me her contact information, and we was emailing back and forth. And at first, she was struggling with it. She was like, you know, I'm kind of struggling with this one. I don't know if I can get it done. And in my head, I'm just like, I don't know about that because I don't know another graphic designer. Like, let's just get on the phone call, see if we can work this out. So that's what we did. We got on the phone call, and me explaining it to her through the phone, she understood what I was trying to tell her through email.
0: Okay.
1: The next time we talked, she sent the image, and, you know, Tyke was born. And yes, that's his name, Tyke, T-Y-K-I.
0: Okay, Tyke.
1: Yeah,
0: okay.
1: So I took part of my homie's name, Bear, his first name is Tyler. I took part of his name, and I combined it with another friend of ours' name. And she was the one that came and picked me up out of the hospital the first time.
0: Okay.
1: And I took part of her name, and I combined it with his.
0: Yeah. Now, on your website, you explain with such clarity your clothing line or the company Creative Vision.
1: Yes.
0: You explain that so well, which I think also then encompass all that you are saying now. You know, resiliency.
1: Resilience woven into every thread.
0: Right. Okay, very good. That's what I'm talking about.
1: Because one of the things I've noticed, whether you're 100% blind like myself or visually impaired, you tend to lose a sense of independence. And one of the things I was big on was like putting my own outfits together and also doing art. But now once you become blind or visually impaired, like you can't do that anymore, or you need help, or like you gotta always have assistance. And it's like, well, you know, at this age, like I don't want to always have to bother someone to know what color this hoodie is or t-shirt. So how about I take Creative Vision, the idea I had 11 years ago, and bring it back and figure out some way to get some type of technology on the clothes to where you can take your smartphone or any type of smart device, scan the code, tag, whatever, and literally everything pops up on your phone. How it's cut, what it's made of, how to wash it, the name brand,
0: okay.
1: graphics,
0: okay.
1: everything.
0: Very good. So now, where can people see your clothes?
1: The website is www.creativevision.store. 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
0: Okay.
1: I have t-shirts, I have hats, I'm working on a hoodie right now. I
0: Okay.
1: know it's, 100 degrees outside, so
0: Right.
1: hoodie
0: Okay.
1: ain't the best buy right now, but that's
0: Okay.
1: like for the winter. But yeah, I got t-shirts and hats up there.
0: Okay. But I also like the idea that you were free enough to be able to describe what you wanted and allow someone else to execute that design. It's a beautiful design, beautiful there.
1: Thank you.
0: Okay. You talked about the school. Tell us about your support system that has allowed you to get to the point that you are today.
1: Yeah, so definitely have to give a shout out to my mom for sure. She's picked up a lot of, for lack of better words, a lot of my slack. Once all of my medical things started to pile up on me, so definitely got to give her credit. I will also say my best friend for sure. Me and her have been friends for, has it been 20 years? If it's not 20 years, it's almost 20 years at this point. My bro, he's not my real brother, but we're just as close as blood. My two cousins, David and Kenny, their big sister, Kiani,
0: Okay.
1: my aunt.
0: Okay.
1: So yeah, just name a couple of people.
0: Sure. Okay. Any thoughts that you would like to lead the audience before we close out today?
1: For one, thank you for allowing me to be on Virginia Voice today. First and foremost, can't thank you enough. The message I want to leave with everyone today is my saying, I'm blind, not broken. I'm blind, not stupid. And I
0: Okay.
1: know the last one's a little harsh, but
0: Sure.
1: sometimes you got to be that way to get your point across.
0: Okay.
1: And I know I am not the only blind person out here, and I'm not gonna be the last. But within saying that, I notice things that blind organizations, I notice things they're working on, and I know they're doing the best that they can to help and support the blind community. I just would like to somehow, some way be a part of that, because there are some things that I've noticed within these 6 years that it's just like, okay, can something be done about this?
0: Okay.
1: Has anyone talked or tried or asked?
0: Sure.
1: And as far as me, I would love any support on my website, creativevision.store. Like I said, I do art. So if anyone wants to reach out to me for any type of art work, my Instagram is creative.vision13.
0: Okay.
1: And thank you.
0: And you're welcome, Javon. Very appreciative of you coming on the show today.
1: Thanks for having me.
0: You take care.
1: You too.
0: For those of you interested in submitting your talent for consideration, contact Virginia Voice at 804-266-2477 or email me, Lamont Crawley, at myvoiceforsoul@gmail.com. That is my voice, the number four, SOL, at gmail.com. 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And also use that contact information for any feedback you would like to give us in regards to this show or any other episode that you have listened to. Until we meet again, thank you and take care.

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1: 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Our main article is called Films Are Like Dreams and Magic Tricks, a conversation with Mike Mills. The writer-director opens up about a Criterion Collection box set of his work, personal filmmaking, music, and more. This is by David Fear, and it was originally posted on July 26, 2026. Mike Mills had a pretty typical childhood for a creative, misfit-type kid growing up in Southern California in the 1970s and 80s, skateboarding, punk rock, art school. By the mid-1990s, he was a graphic artist with a penchant for groovy hipster minimalism, designing posters and album covers for the Beastie Boys, Sonic Youth, and Sibo Mato. By the late 1990s, Mills was making music videos and showcasing his short films at Sundance. His 2005 debut feature, an adaptation of Walter Kern's coming-of-age novel Thumbsucker, suggested the first step towards a sort of indie cinema 101 career. A little quirky, a little edgy, a little brainy and sensitive, a little shoegazy and dreamlike in its approach in favoring vibe over storytelling. Then, Mills decided he wanted to make a movie about his dad. His father was a closeted gay man who came out very late in life, then passed away at the age of 80. He mined his own experiences and interactions in the story of a 30-something graphic designer wrapping his head around familial dysfunction, life disruptions, grief, love, and mortality. He approached the story in a way that was certainly personal, but wasn't straight-up autobiographical. It was affectionate, authentic, unflinching, tender, but not overly sentimental or twee. It won Christopher Plummer an Oscar at the age of 82. It was called Beginners, and suddenly he felt that everything Mills had been doing up to that point, all the underground culture and art school influences, the love of clean lines and 21st century retro deco cool, had given way to something far more open and unique without altogether abandoning the work that had made him his name. Welcome to the cinema of Mike Mills. Three movies later, the 60-year-old former skate rat and Cooper Union graduate has established himself as both a humanistic filmmaker of the first order and a genuine original. He'd be the first to tell you that he had not set out to chronicle his family life, starting with his dad, Beginners, moving to his mom's story, 20th Century Women, 2016, and eventually tackling his own feelings about becoming a father, Come On, Come On, 2021. Nor did he envision these films as being connected in any sort of way, other than the fact that somehow they somehow reflect and refract his own life while giving actors like Plummer, Ewan McGregor, Annette Bening, Billy Kudrup, and Joaquin Phoenix some of the best roles of their careers. But as Mills sits in a conference room in the Criterion offices in downtown Manhattan, a stone's throw away from the famous closet, he'll admit that they make a very nice triptych. I wrote them in a similar style, and now it feels like I unconsciously made them to feel like they're sort of a piece. I'll remind you of everything, the films of Mike Mills, collects that trio of films, along with a handful of Mills' early shorts like Deformer, 1996, and his music videos for Air, All I Need, and Talking Heads, Psycho Killer, featuring a beautifully unhinged Schwarze Ronin, in a way that lets you chart Mills' evolution and connect the dots. Mills may feel more than a little humble about getting the Criterion Collection box set treatment. The set also demonstrates exactly why he deserves it. It's available to purchase online and on shelves now. Rolling Stone, at what point did Criterion approach you about putting together a set around these three films? Mills, it was around the time 20th Century Women came around. They were talking about potentially doing a Criterion release for that. But then the conversation turned into, oh, Beginners and 20th Century Women, they kind of go together. And then later, after I made Come On, Come On, they reached out again. I had no intention for these three films to be seen as connected. Each one of those films was a gigantic mountain I had to climb, and had no idea if I'd be able to make the next one. so there's no way you can plan that. But just because of the nature of my writing, I think they ended up being a very nice triptych. Kim Hendrickson, the set's producer, was the one who had the idea of how can we expand it? She knew enough about my work to know how important the music videos and the short films are to me. I kind of adhere to an Agnes Varda model. The duration of the film doesn't equal its importance. The shorts are how I became a filmmaker, and often, I don't know, just some of my favorite things as well. Rolling Stone. It's interesting to see this stuff together as a whole, instead of just the sum of its parts. You look at Deformer next to Come On, Come On, and you can see they came from the same person. Mills. I hadn't watched Deformer in a long time. That was the second thing I ever made. I didn't know jack about what I was doing, but when I rewatched, I was like, oh, it's all those same moves I like to do now. A lot of portraiture, a lot of objects as an important context in framing for a person, a lot of how a sense of place defines a person. It's basically all my films in miniature. Rolling Stone. You love a good inventory. Mills. I like a good list. I trust a good list more than I trust a dramaturgical arc. Dramaturgical arcs are manipulation. A list is just sort of a list. Rolling Stone. You played in punk bands, went to art school, designed album covers, you had a number of creative outlets. But you've also said that the idea of making movies was like going to the moon. Mills. Right. I know people who made skate videos, but I was like, okay, how do you actually do it? Rolling Stone. At what point did you start thinking, not only do I want to make movies, but I can make movies. I could actually do this. Mills. When I was going to school at Cooper Union, everyone was very interested in how to get out of the rarefied art world, how to get into the public sphere, how to not just be encased and encoded in sort of art theory stuff. But I went there to art school to be an artist. Filmmaking was just not a world I knew about. I did see movies by Fellini, Antonioni, and all these things that continue to influence me today, but those films were just as so far away, even if they were artistically more interesting to me than something like Jaws or Star Wars. Then, one afternoon, I saw The Thin Blue Line, the Errol Morris true crime documentary, on the Upper West Side. I was 27 years old, and I remember walking out of that and saying, I could do that, because it's so essayistic and so like a list. So I was living in the Lower East Side, going to Kim's video. I'd go to the guitar shelf and just work my way through it from left to right. Jim Jarmusch was a big influence as well. I used to joke with a friend of mine that we were living in an unmade Jarmusch movie because we were unemployed and living in the same neighborhood you'd see in his films. And I did have sort of a weird gateway drug in the form of Spike Jonze, who I knew through skateboarding and the alleged gallery. I met Lance Accord, who's now a director, but he was just a cinematographer at the time, in this very random kind of New York way, and we ended up doing an electronic press kit for Frank Black right after he'd left the Pixies. He loves driving, so we rented a big Cadillac and just filmed him. So I got in sideways that way, and through my music world connections and from doing record covers. Rolling Stone. I went back to the Rolling Stone interview that you did when 20th Century Women was released, and you were trying to describe the film. You said, okay, have you ever heard the 1940 recording of As Time Goes By that Rudy Valley did? Now put on the Buzzcocks song, Can I Touch It? Those two records that are playing in your mind right now, that's the movie. Mills. That's funny. It's a pretty good description of my childhood overall, as well. Rolling Stone. Music has clearly been a foundational thing for you, and there are two of your music videos, for Air's All I Need and Talking Heads' Psycho Killer, on the set. But how much does music play into the nuts and bolts of your filmmaking, when you're writing, when you're on set, when you're editing, or figuring out how it's going to inform the feeling you're chasing in a story? Mills. I mean, before I was a filmmaker, I was an untalented punk rock musician. Music was my first creative joy. I still play piano every single day. I'm not very good at it, but I love it more than anything. When I write, I tend to listen to music on loop in noise-canceling headphones. I'll listen to maybe one song for, I don't know, a day, a week, an afternoon. I'll hear this one change in a Kate Le Bon song, and it's like, that's the feeling, that's what I want. It was The National for a while, that's how I ended up doing that project with them, 2019's I Am Easy to Find. Music is really about just sort of shaping time, and it taught me a lot about filmmaking because it came to me from a very static, non-time-based mind, you know? So for me, drafting on the feeling you have listening to music or what happens to me with playing music has been one way I've taught myself how to play with time on screen, you know? When I feel like my films are doing well, when I'm sort of happy with how, say, a 5-minute scene is going, it's usually because it's functioning like music, even if there's no music playing over it. There's some kind of energetic flow to it that's not dialogue-driven or because of an edit. Something else is happening. Rolling Stone. Can you think of a specific example from a specific film? Mills. I remember when I was writing Come On, Come On, I was constantly listening to Frank Ocean a lot. I was just such a Frank Ocean blondehead. I was just listening to that constantly. There are Frank Ocean songs that you hear and go, where am I? Is this the chorus, the verse, or the bridge? There can be 4 separate parts to a Frank Ocean song that don't recur, you know? I would study those types of things to make my Weird American Dad kid movie. In terms of the DNA of my movies, yeah, they're completely linked to music. Rolling Stone. I know Come On, Come On is about an uncle and a nephew, but you've talked a lot about it being reflective of your experience being a dad. Has your kid seen it? What did they think of it? Mills. They just saw it a year ago when we went to Berlin and saw a screening of it. They haven't seen any of my movies. That was the first of my work that they'd seen. Rolling Stone. Really? Mills. They'd seen trailers or they'd seen me editing. I try to downplay the whole movie-making thing in our house, you know? It's not that big of a deal. The desire to write that movie was my experiences being a dad to my kid, and a lot of the scenes are sort of based on our life. But my kid was 9 when I made it, and I started writing when they were 6. So I'm kind of writing about earlier experiences. They don't have any memories of the scenes that I'm basing stuff on, so they were like, oh, that's funny, I bet that's from us, isn't it? It's very meta to them, and they know enough. Okay, so you made a movie about your dad, but it's not really your dad. I mean, it's based on things you saw with your dad, but it's also Christopher Plummer. It's a very muddy, mongrel situation. Like, they'll literally quote that back to me. So this person has grown up with a lot of knowledge of how, when you make a movie that's based on your life, it's not actually your life. Rolling Stone. It is very easy to see, like, there are bits of autobiography hidden in plain sight in your movies, but they're not memoirs. Mills. I remember the first time I read Allen Ginsberg's Howl. I could tell that this was a tether to a lived experience that's kind of mysterious and unexplainable. I'm not a queer man in 1955, but I got a real sense of his life and who he was, even when he wasn't being direct. I know he's a controversial figure, but look at those Woody Allen films from the late 1970s. Annie Hall, Manhattan, Stardust Memories. You just can smell he's writing about his personal relationships. I like Neil Young more than I like Bob Dylan because I sense I'm getting some like report from his life in a more direct, more vulnerable manner. All of those types of things had a huge influence on me in terms of how you put yourself into your work without making it a memoir. Rolling Stone. There's just enough distance between the two. Mills. Exactly. It's a little like in therapy, when you've distanced yourself from this mood or behavior just enough to kind of see it, appreciate it, maybe have compassion for it, maybe have a critique for it, whatever it is. But I feel like that's a really lucky thing to get to do, or at least the bit that I've learned how to do it, I feel very incredibly grateful for. My personal questions and mysteries are the motivations that keep me going through all the minor and major humiliations it takes to make a movie. But there are things I'll observe or hear from someone else that, if they feel like they resonate, get worked in as well. That whole thing about the kid wanting to be an orphan and talk to the parent like he's an orphan in Come On, Come On, that's a story from the national guitarist Aaron Dessner's child. Aaron told me that one night, and I was like, that's fucking amazing, can I use that? He asked his kid, he said yes, and that's how I made it in, and that's how it made it in. There's a fair amount of things I get from other people. Rolling Stone. Has your writing process changed over the years? Mills. It's getting more instinctual. I'm, like, finally getting the hang of it a little bit, even though this script I'm writing right now is taking me fucking forever, so that hasn't changed. There's still a lot of trial and error in my process. Rolling Stone. Do you wish you were more prolific? Mills. I used to feel a need to be more prolific until I was about 45, but not so much anymore. it really changed when I had a kid, where it's like, I want to live my life. I want to be a dad more than anything. I mean, with filmmaking, I got started late. I'm not going to contend for the top shelf, you know? I'm just going to try to do a few good ones and have a career that's like more like Hal Ashby than anything else. Rolling Stone. Having a career like Hal Ashby is a pretty good goal to shoot for. Mills. Right? I'm not going to be Coppola or Spielberg or Scorsese, but Ashby? That's a bar I could possibly hit. His films are amazing. I'd love to have made Harold and Maude. Rolling Stone. There's a supplementary feature on the box set where you and filmmaker Kristen Johnson are discussing your career, and you have this wonderful phrase about your works being a way to get around the failed project of knowing. Mills. The failed project of truly knowing your loved ones, yeah. Or at least holding the failure. Maybe that's what it is. You're never going to get to know them as much as you want. You're going to misunderstand them, and there's always going to be some void that you just don't see. People often say, oh, your film's therapeutic. I'm like, no, not actually. Really, if anything, I'm exploiting my therapy. But there is a therapeutic thing happening that I don't totally understand at first, but I see now. It's like I am kind of communicating with my dead parents. I'm trying to come up with what the fuck they would say in this thing, or it's like, I know my mom wouldn't exactly say that, but I'm kind of taking her energy and multiplying it. So that communicating with the person who isn't there feels nice. My parents were gone relatively early in my life, and they're the kinds of folks that just didn't tell you shit about themselves. So I have a lot of questions and a lot of hunger. There are mysteries with your loved ones, but movies are dreams and magic tricks. And I realize I've been able to hold on to the mysteries because of those movies. That part has been nutritive emotionally in a way that I didn't cop to before. Rolling Stone, do you feel like you know your parents better, or that you know your child better, having made these movies, or at the least be able to see things through their eyes in a way that you wouldn't have before? Mills, yeah. I have to think about these people a lot, and then explain them to other people, and then have them transformed by these other people. That's another whole magic trick that I don't even understand. Like, you do your best job to try to capture some aspect of your father, you're only going to get, say, 20%. Then you hand it over to Christopher Plummer, who does his version, and you're like, well, I kind of learned a couple things about my dad and the way that Christopher was different, but also the same. Rolling Stone. And then you have actors playing characters that represent you. Mills. I still find it really weird when someone is playing a version of me, but

Rolling Stone. And then you have actors playing characters that represent you, Mills. I still find it really weird when someone is playing a version of me, but you could say Ewan McGregor is playing a version of me in Beginners, or that Joaquin Phoenix is playing a version of me in Come On, Come On, for example. But they're also bringing their own instincts to things and playing around with the character. There are things that Annette Bening says about being a parent in 20th century women that represent how I feel about parenthood, but she's coming up with her own character. I really encourage the actors to become authors, even when they're representing something or someone that reflects my own experiences. Rolling Stone, is there a reason that your debut film Thumbsucker and your 2007 documentary Does Your Soul Have a Cold aren't on the set? Mills, Thumbsucker is weird for me. I wrote it, but I adapted it from Walter Kern's book. To be honest, I feel like I learned a shit ton making that movie, but it didn't come out as good as I would have hoped. It's my first movie. I love all those actors. I wish somehow I could just, like, have my relationship with those actors be on the box set and not the movie. If we could somehow do that, that'd be great. But it was mostly just that these three films here naturally make a very nice triptych. I wrote them in a similar style, and now it feels like I unconsciously made them feel like they're of a piece. Rolling Stone, what goes through your head when you look at this stuff now? Mills, I don't. Rolling Stone, but you had to for this set, I imagine. Mills, I had to go back and recolor them with the sound off, which is the only way I could do it. I heard Fellini say this in an interview once. When he had to go back and watch his films, he'd be like, oh, that's the movie? I thought that scene was in it, and I thought that scene was out, and, like, you remember them incorrectly. It's funny. I can talk about someone else's film forever, Rolling Stone, but talking about this thing where it's like, here's all your work, Mike, is a lot tougher. Mills, here are all the decisions you made. Here's you, right? Don't get me wrong, I feel so lucky to be able to have done this, and the body of work is so important to me. The shorts are in there because they're really important to me. It is a body of work, and I think I came from a family where people kind of abandoned themselves. Dad was a gay man who didn't come out for a long time. My mom was at least as complicated as my dad in terms of gender, mental illness, depression. They were both born in the 1920s, and they joined America. Rolling Stone, joined? Mills, they co-bearded each other, and they joined America, right? They entered into what was considered the American ideal. So it's like a massive project of self-abandonment. And compared to them, I'm not that rogue. I'm not that brave. But I did this body of work that's all about the, like, them and us and whatever the opposite of self-abandonment is. I feel really grateful that these movies happened and I could do that for them and for me. Rolling Stone, do you feel like your relationship with filmmaking has changed? Mills, yeah, it's so fucking hard. It's so complex. There's so many things I have to go right at one time. But I do feel like I'm about to make a good one. Any day now, man, it's coming. It's about to happen. And again, that's Films Are Like Dreams and Magic Tricks, A Conversation with Mike Mills by David Fear. And finally today, our last article from RollingStone.com is called Trump May Be to Blame for Less Accurate Weather Forecasts. Experts say gutting the National Weather Service means fewer weather balloons, which means less data. This is by Thor Benson, and it was originally posted on July 25th, 2026. There's been some speculation in the media, among experts, and maybe in your social circles, that weather forecasts have recently gotten worse. This shouldn't be a huge surprise. Rolling Stone reported last year that Donald Trump's anti-science agenda could hurt forecasting. Sure enough, his administration's determination to gut monitoring agencies seems to be having a real impact. Experts say staffing cuts at the National Weather Service and a reported decrease in the number of weather balloons being launched on a regular basis in particular could be making it more difficult to produce accurate forecasts. The National Weather Service lost a number of staff last year, and a lot of those individuals had a lot of experience, says David Strensrud, a professor of meteorology and atmospheric science at Penn State. They started to rehire again earlier this year, but I suspect the new hires are still going through training, or maybe they're just starting their job, and they don't have the same level of experience. Weather balloons are typically launched twice a day at dozens of locations across the United States. These balloons carry an instrument called a radiosonde, which collects an

array of atmospheric data that helps determine weather forecasts, along with Doppler radar and various satellite imagery. National Oceanic and Atmospheric Administration data shows that weather balloons are indeed being launched less frequently than they used to be. This decreases the amount of data meteorologists have to work with, which can lead to less accurate weather reports. Because of the staffing issues with the Weather Service, a lot of the central U.S. and western radio sonde sites are not launching in the morning, Strensrud says. They're launched typically around midday, so you don't get the full picture anymore. Strensrud says that a lot of institutional knowledge goes into creating accurate weather forecasts, not just data. If you fire a lot of people who have that knowledge, forecasts will be worse. The government has to be careful when it's making these kinds of staffing cuts, Strensrud said, not just because of the knowledge it's losing, but because of the message it sends about the administration's attitude toward science. Many scientists have also left agencies voluntarily because of the hostile environment the administration has created. It may seem like weather forecasts are less accurate, and it would make sense given the Trump administration's cuts, but all of this does still need to be analyzed by researchers. Kristin Corbosiero, a professor of atmospheric and environmental sciences at the University of Albany, says she hasn't seen research done on whether forecasts have actually become less reliable, and that may take some time. I don't think that anyone has really done a formal study to see if forecasts are being degraded at this point, or not that I've seen, she says. All the weather services across the United States used to routinely launch twice a day. Sometimes not, because of helium shortages or staff shortages. And that data is obviously crucial because it gets fed into our models in terms of forecasting. Corbosiero hopes that recent increases in hiring at the National Weather Service will help fix any problems that might have been created as a result of the cuts after Trump retook office. It won't be a quick fix, though, because new hires need time to get established in their roles. Making sure that our Weather Service offices are staffed, that we're able to collect the data that gives us key information about weather events, what affects people day to day, but also how our climate is changing, that's the top line issue, Corbosiero says. Offices that measure climate data, including the National Center for Atmospheric Research in Colorado, have also been closed by the Trump administration. Corbosiero says the nation may be less prepared for future extreme weather events as a result, which could put lives in danger. The model of the Weather Service is to protect life and property, Corbosiero says. The less monitoring we have of weather and climate, the less likely forecasters are able to predict what's going to happen. It wasn't difficult to predict that DOGE's indiscriminate firing of hundreds of thousands of civil servants and the slashing of agency budgets would have unintended harmful consequences. Many of the consequences seem to have arrived, from the Ebola outbreak in Africa to gaps in weather forecasting and beyond. Perhaps forecasting will improve if the new hires at the Weather Service can be used to reassemble what was carelessly discarded. But there's no getting around that the devastating impact of the Trump administration's assault on science will be felt for years to come. And again, that's Trump may be to blame for less accurate weather forecasts by Thor Benson. And that's all the time we have for today's Rolling Stone. 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

0: brown withered stalks are transforming into bright green shoots of hope. Spring is budding all around.
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3: Hello there, and welcome to this week's reading of Time Magazine. 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Today's reading begins with, Where Did India's Cockroach Movement Come From? By Connor Green. What started as a satirical online campaign earlier this year has quickly swelled into a formidable real-world political force that has challenged Indian Prime Minister Narendra Modi's right-wing government and ousted one of its key officials, Education Minister Dharmendra Pradhan. The youth-led quote-unquote cockroach movement has seemed to come out of nowhere, as tens of thousands of supporters of the Cockroach Janata Party, or CJP, have taken to the streets across India since June to call for the resignation of Pradhan and reforms to India's troubled education system after a widespread leak of medical entrance exam questions nullified the results for more than 2 million students. In June, CJP members began staging a sit-in at Yantar Mantar, a Delhi landmark famous for protests, refusing to move until Pradhan resigned. Along with students, professionals and families with young children joined the demonstrations there. At one point, thousands of young people attempted to storm the parliament building in Delhi and faced violent suppression from the police. A separate sit-in was also held at Modi's residence, where Rahul Gandhi, the leader of India's opposition party, the Indian National Congress, or INC, which has also rallied behind the cockroach movement, was detained. One man, Sonam Wangchuk, an education activist who has been detained by Modi's government for past demonstrations, began a hunger strike that lasted for 26 days and compelled government officials to make concessions to the group's demands. In the spring, Indian authorities voided the results of the May 3rd National Eligibility Cum Entrance Test exam, the country's highly competitive entrance exam for admission to undergraduate medical programs, after an investigation found that questions had been leaked. Though the situation served as the spark for the protests, the movement gained momentum by tapping into young people's broader anger over extremely high unemployment rates and economic pressures. The CJP itself was born in response to a comment that India's Chief Justice made during an unrelated hearing the same month of the testing scandal, in which she compared young unemployed people to, quote, cockroaches and parasites. The movement's founder, Abhijit Dipke, who was then living in the U.S. after graduating from Boston University, wrote on his social media in response, What if all cockroaches came together? That initial post drew a huge reaction, and Dipke proceeded to build out the movement from there. He created social media accounts and a website for the Cockroach Janata Party, whose name references both the Chief Justice's remark and the country's ruling Bharatiya Janata Party, and garnered a fast-growing following. Within mere weeks, Over 20 million people had followed the accounts, and the Modi government temporarily blocked the CJP's X account in the country. As the movement gained momentum, Dipka decided to return to India to lead it in Delhi and at events across the country. Build a party for the young people who keep getting called lazy, chronically online, and, most recently, cockroaches, the CJP declares on its website. That's it. That's the mission. The rest is satire. And yet there is, in fact, more to the movement, which is now pushing for wider reforms. A manifesto on the website details 5 key demands: restricting chief justices from being appointed to parliament following their retirement, arresting the chief election commissioner if any citizens' votes are erased, reserving 50% of cabinet positions for women while raising the current quota to increase female representation across the government from 33% to 50%, creating a more independent media, and barring any lawmaker who switches political parties from holding a government position for 20 years. A separate charter on the website, titled 5 Demands to End India's Exam Crisis, includes establishing new and reforming current examination bodies. After celebrating Pradhan's resignation in late July, Dipka said in a video to his millions of followers, "This is just the beginning." And this has been our first article titled, "Where Did India's Cockroach Movement Come From?" by Connor Green. Next up, we have Representative Jason Crow Pushes Service and Flipping the House by Philip Elliott. The death threats arrived almost immediately. Representative Jason Crow is a go-to voice for his party on national security, and he, along with 5 other Democrats in Congress with national security backgrounds, had recorded a video last November reminding those working in military and intelligence roles that they did not have to follow illegal orders. A message careful to stick to the letter of the law prompted President Donald Trump to call for its makers to be arrested and charged with treason. A federal grand jury in Washington declined the Justice Department's effort to indict the lawmakers. That victory hasn't mitigated Crow's anger at how he believes the president's response put his family's safety at risk. "I'm really bad at sitting in a foxhole and having people lob grenades at me," Crow, a former paratrooper and Army Ranger, tells Time on a June afternoon at Democratic National Committee headquarters. "I'm going to lob them back." The fallout from the viral video placed Crow, age 47, in the strongest national spotlight since 2019, when he was a House freshman tapped to be a prosecutor in Trump's first impeachment trial. In the interim, his stature on Capitol Hill has steadily grown as Crow emerged as a go-to voice for his party on national security. The midterm elections could further elevate his standing, as he's helped lead candidate recruitment for House Democrats, prioritizing veterans and others with backgrounds in national security. In Crow's mind, these elections will show voters that Democrats have learned how to run effectively on national security issues while still hammering Republicans on the twin tentpoles of cost and corruption. At the same time, Crow says his party is in need of a hard reset before 2028, though, like many, he is still workshopping ideas for what might work. "There is actually an opportunity to build something new, not rebuild, not go back, not try to reconstitute what once was, because Americans don't want that," he says. Should Democrats take the House this fall, Crow is in prime position to be a senior member of the House Intelligence Committee's majority. Should a Democrat reclaim the White House in 2028, his name is likely to come up on the short lists for cabinet positions. He also has his eye on Colorado's Senate seat and is not shy about a possible White House run down the line. First, though, Crow has to navigate this tricky political moment, one that has Democrats feeling ascendant but still staring down low approval ratings. It's not entirely unfamiliar terrain for Crow, who rode an earlier anti-Trump wave while vowing to stand up to party leaders he viewed as failing to meet the moment. Only this time, he's on the inside. 8 years ago, Crow was one of House Democrats' top recruits, a lawyer and veterans advocate who served 3 tours in Iraq and Afghanistan. Even still, he was far from a sure thing when he challenged Representative Mike Kaufman, a fixture in Colorado Republican circles since Crow was in middle school. "This was an unwinnable race, remember?" Crow recalls with a smirk. To show he wasn't running against just Trump, but Washington writ large, Crowe vowed not to vote for Nancy Pelosi for Speaker if Democrats won a House majority, which they did. When it came time for the vote, Crowe defied the most powerful Democrat in Washington by casting his ballot for Tammy Duckworth, a fellow veteran representing Illinois in the Senate. I explained that this was not personal. This was part of a larger effort to usher in that next generation, Crowe recalls. 10 months later, when it became clear that the Trump impeachment train was leaving the station for its first go-round, Pelosi rang up her former detractor. It was, Crowe said later, like being called into the principal's office. Pelosi needed someone with his skill set and temperament to convey the stakes of Trump's attempts to pressure Ukraine without coming off as a partisan hack. While the House voted to impeach, the Senate declined to convict. For Crowe during that period, death threats became routine. He had an armed guard outside his house. A security detail walked his kid to school, which brings him to last year. The security had to be called back. His, quote, illegal orders video brought about another round of threats, including some from Trump that Crowe's office referred to the Capitol Police, according to an email obtained by Time. Crowe's national security background has helped propel his reach in Congress, where he's a top Democrat on the House Intelligence Committee, as well as the top Democrat of the Armed Services Committee's spy panel. When House Democrats needed someone to run on a panel investigating the failed assassination attempt against Trump in Butler, Pennsylvania, they tapped Crowe. But it's his work helping Democrats win back the House that may win him the most chits. As a leader in candidate recruitment for the Democratic Congressional Campaign Committee, Crowe has had his hands in just about every contested race in the country and is making a point of finding people he believes voters will view as, quote, street fighters. The oath of service I took doesn't expire, says Joanna Mendoza, a retired Marine Corps drill sergeant and Crowe recruit who is taking on Representative Juan Ciscomani, an Arizona Republican, in one of the top toss-up races in the country. Mendoza has the support of Crowe and the DCCC well before her primary. It's a different story in some House races in other states, where the DCCC either professed neutrality or backed a different candidate from whomever Crowe endorsed through his political action committee, Service First. Crowe's theory is that some of his preferred candidates' Marine drill sergeants, federal prosecutors, are more likely to excite those who are down on both parties. If his instincts prove right, Crowe may bring a whole raft of newcomers to Congress who are loyal to a mentor who helped them get there. Whatever Crowe's future ambitions, a cohort of fellow street fighters might come in handy. I have an independent streak to me, he concedes. But you know, when we win, people will be pretty happy about that. This has been Representative Jason Crowe Pushes Service and Flipping the House by Philip Elliott. We're now going to dive into our third article of the day, which is titled, America is Finally Taking Extraterrestrials Seriously, by Jeffrey Kluger. There was nothing much happening in Jerome and Benno Luhr's yard in Hamel, Minnesota, on August 11, 1948. It was noontime in the thick of summer, and the boys, aged 10 and 8, were idly playing when, as they later described it, something overhead caught their eyes. They looked up, and their jaws dropped. Roughly 12 feet up in the air was a dull, gray, circular object, about 1 foot thick and 2 feet in diameter, slowly descending between them. They stood transfixed as the object settled onto the ground, making a clattering sound like metal hitting metal. The object rested there for a moment, and then began emitting a high-pitched whistle that, to the boys, sounded like a tea kettle. It spun in place once, then shot 20 feet into the air, hovered for a moment, and descended to 30 feet, maneuvering around tree branches and telephone wires in its path. Finally, it jetted out of sight. Jerome and Benno ran inside and told their parents what they had seen. Their father notified the only authority he could think of, R.R. Sheridan, the local postmaster. Sheridan, in turn, called the FBI field office in St. Paul. To the family's surprise, the Bureau sent an agent. He interviewed the boys and inspected the yard. The spot where the alleged flying saucer had landed was approximately 2 feet in diameter and appeared as though a heavy object had landed there or had touched down, read the statement in the official report. The ground was dented, and protruding rocks had been leveled. The boys grew up and moved on. Nothing came of their mysterious sighting, but the government preserved the report all the same, filing it away in a cache of documents it had already begun keeping, of both civilian and military accounts of flying, hovering, blinking objects that appeared in the skies, skittering about, sometimes touching down and then vanishing back the way they came, just as Jerome's and Benno's object had. For 78 years, the boys' story, and hundreds of others like it, had languished in storage. Until May 8, 2026, when President Donald Trump began a serial release of four tranches of more than 450 official reports going back to the middle of the last century, ordering that they be posted on a Department of Defense website and made available for public perusal. After decades of secrecy, stigma, and sometimes silliness, like the conspiratorial tales about recovered spacecraft and alien remains at a place known as Area 51 in Nevada, the government has at long last begun taking things seriously. What used to be called UFOs and now go by the more decorous handle of UAPs, or unidentified anomalous phenomena, are being given the full investigatory treatment. Congressional hearings into the origins of the sightings were held in 2022 and 2023. In 2022, the All-Domain Anomaly Resolution Office, or AARO, was established to, quote, detect, identify, and attribute objects of interest. In December 2023, then-President Joe Biden signed into law the Unidentified Anomalous Phenomena Disclosure Act, requiring the collection, review, and public disclosure of all sightings and encounters. On June 12th, capturing the global hunger for answers to the UAP mystery, director Steven Spielberg, who has long had a sort of seismographic sense of the popular mood, released his latest film, Disclosure Day, in which a government cover-up of extraterrestrial visitations is exposed. The movie grossed $94 million worldwide on its opening weekend alone. At about the same time, the White House established the UAP Science Advisory Council, a body led by Harvard astrophysicist and cosmologist Avi Loeb, to study the national security risks posed by UAPs. I was tasked to create a panel for the White House, AARO, the Director of National Intelligence, the FBI, and related agencies, so that all of these organizations are in contact about UAPs, says Loeb. It's clear, based on how much better sensors that we have, that there are objects the intelligence agencies and the Pentagon do not, cannot figure out. It's not just for the government, academia, and Hollywood to do that figuring. Last year, the Nonprofit Disclosure Foundation, led by former Deputy Assistant Secretary of Defense for Intelligence Christopher Mellon, was launched with the aim of encouraging the release of UAP reports, promoting scientific investigation of sightings, supporting whistleblowers, and formulating policy related to UAPs. On June 25th of this year, the group convened a Capitol Hill forum in the Kennedy Caucus Room of the Russell Senate Office Building. The day-long event featured political figures including Representatives Eric Burleson, Republican of Missouri, Republican Ana Paulina Luna of Florida, Democrat Andre Carson of Indiana, and Suhas Subramaniam, a Democrat from Virginia, and Senator Mike Rounds, a Republican of South Dakota. Loeb was present, as were other well-lettered experts discussing the technological, national security, economic, psychological, and even religious implications of UAPs. The speakers acknowledged that in some respects, they were at their peril, since publicly discussing flying saucers still carries reputational risk. You're black, you're Muslim, you represent a district in Indiana, Carson said of himself, and now you want to talk about UAPs? But it's a measure of the growing public interest in the phenomena and the mounting evidence that something is out there that more and more serious people are willing to take that risk. Even former President Barack Obama weighed in on the topic. In a February interview, Obama was asked if extraterrestrial life exists, and he responded, "They're real," hastening to add, "But I haven't seen them." They're not being kept at Area 51. There's no underground facility. unless there's this enormous conspiracy and they hid it from the President of the United States. Obama added that he based his belief in the likelihood of extraterrestrial beings in part on the fact that, quote, statistically, the universe is so vast that the odds are good there's life out there. That's a point a lot of believers make, especially since NASA's Kepler Space Telescope and other space-based and Earth-based observatories have discovered thousands of exoplanets, or planets orbiting other stars, leading astronomers to conclude that virtually every one of the trillions of stars in the sky has at least one world circling it. As with all things in a loud, messy, pluralistic democracy, public opinion plays a role here too, and Americans are clearly ready for action. According to a poll conducted by the Disclosure Foundation just weeks before the Capitol Hill Forum, 84% of respondents want more information from the government on UAPs. 69% believe UAPs are real, 59% support hearings and transparency laws, and just 21% trust the federal government to be telling the complete truth. The responses are bipartisan. A statistically meaningless 1% separates the whopping 89% of Republicans and 88% of Democrats who say they want more information on UAPs. You could be a single-issue candidate running in the U.S., says Jordan Flowers, the Disclosure Foundation's executive director. That single issue could be UAP transparency, and you could get elected just based on that. Unlike other single issues like taxation, immigration, or climate, which unfold indefinitely over decades, UAP transparency has a fixed endpoint. The government will tell all it knows. The sightings will be investigated, and their origins will be determined to be terrestrial, highly advanced military or other assets, or, epically, extraterrestrial. My null hypothesis would be that these are human-made objects being operated by adversarial nations near strategic assets of the U.S., says Loeb. And if they're not, if they do come from elsewhere, that will be the biggest discovery ever made by humanity. There is a question of security, though. The U.S. Senate doesn't lend out the Kennedy caucus room to just anybody. Opened in 1909, the room is a prepossessing place, with carved marble walls measuring 74 feet long, 54 feet wide, and 35 feet high, climbing to an ornate ceiling decorated with gilded rosettes and acanthus leaves. The doors of the room open onto the Russell Building's vaulted marble rotunda, which rises 3 stories high. The caucus room has seen a lot of history. It was the site of hearings on the sinking of the Titanic, the Teapot Dome scandal, Pearl Harbor, the Vietnam War, Watergate, Iran-Contra, and more. Both John and Robert Kennedy announced their presidential runs there. It was thus no small thing that the Disclosure Foundation was cleared to use the space to hold its June 25 summit. The 300-plus people in attendance took the event exceedingly seriously. Despite the once flaky, fringy, fantastical topic under discussion, the vibe was clearly not Burning Man, Comic-Con, or South by Southwest. One attendee was decked out in a t-shirt featuring a bug-eyed alien playing electric guitar, but for everyone else in the room, business attire was the order of the day. Today, experts that rarely occupy the same room, physicists, historians, economists, intelligence professionals, educators, journalists, and policymakers, are gathered here in this room, said Mellon in his opening remarks, to discuss a subject that was, until very recently, untouchable. Of all the panels that appeared throughout the day, it was a morning session on the security and defense implications of UAPs that had the most gravity. The panelists discussed the repeated sightings of UAPs, both by naval pilots and personnel at military bases, raising concern about the permeability of armed American airspace. If the object's origins were indeed found to be extraterrestrial, the technology of the alien species far eclipses any flying machines human beings have ever developed. If they are terrestrial, built and flown by rival nations, they signal an arms race that, unfortunately, we are already losing. For now, UAPs remain a riddle. They may be real, they may be an illusion, they may simply be artifacts of human desire, something we see because we want to see them. A universe with other life forms, after all, is a lot less lonely than one in which we are the only world with lights in the windows. The eyewitnesses, of course, would differ. Knowing what they saw, believing what they saw, and remaining, in some cases, transformed by what they saw. In time, if the proof is found, if biological intelligence is discovered in the void, we may all be transformed the same way. And this has been America is Finally Taking Extraterrestrials Seriously by Jeffrey Kluger. This is just a reminder you are listening to Time Magazine, and we're now going to move on to our next article, which is titled Five Summer Skincare Tips Dermatologists Swear by Angela Haupt. Ask a dermatologist what they do once the temperature climbs, and you'll quickly realize they don't approach summer the same way most of us do. While everyone else is thinking about beach days and begrudgingly applying too little sunscreen, they're thinking about scalp burns, trapped sweat, missed moles, and the tiny mistakes that can add up over the years. Some apply antiperspirant before bed so that it has hours to start blocking sweat before the next day's heat. Others keep extra sunglasses stashed in their car or jacket so they're never caught squinting in bright sun. Still others swap heavy moisturizers for lighter formulas as humidity rises. And when they head outside, they're already thinking about the body parts most people fail to protect. Many won't schedule laser treatments for sunspots, flat brown patches on the skin caused by UV damage, until fall, knowing that a few weeks of summer sunshine can undo the results. Some even use dandruff shampoo as a body wash on stubborn skin rashes that are triggered by oil and sweat. None of these habits is the product of eccentricity. They're simply the kinds of adjustments that come from spending every day diagnosing skin cancer, treating sun damage, and helping patients undo problems that often could have been prevented. Years of seeing those mistakes have made many of these routines almost automatic. We're so regimented and we're so particular, it's so funny, says Dr. Pervisha Patel, a dermatologist and founder of Advanced Dermatology and Skin Cancer Associates in Memphis. The people who examine skin for a living, it turns out, tend to be meticulous about their own. Here are five of the summer habits they rarely skip themselves. Number one, they hit the spots everyone else forgets. Sunscreen failures tend to happen in the same overlooked places, and dermatologists are vigilant about all of them. The tops and the backs of ears, the scalp and part line, the tops of the feet, the backs of the legs, and even under the chin, which catches sun on the water. It's not just about the sun from above. You're getting the reflection of the water, says Dr. Melanie Palm of Art of Skin MD in San Diego. And don't forget your lips. Palm recommends a balm with zinc. And mind your toes, too. You don't want to have little sausage beans of red digits at the end of the day, she says. Number two, they treat sunglasses as skincare. Sunscreen stops at the eyes, but the sun doesn't. Cumulative UV exposure is linked to cataracts and growths on the sclera, or the white of the eye, which Palm says she sometimes sees in longtime surfers. It can also lead to melanoma of the eye, which is why she looks for sunglass lenses with broad coverage against both UVA and UVB, as well as polarization if you're around water. Number three, they let everything breathe. Patel steers clear of tight synthetic fabrics, especially for underwear, which can set you up for rashes, ingrown hairs, and yeast infections. Everything needs to breathe, she says. Her rule of thumb is to choose cotton, which is breathable and wicks moisture away from the skin. Unlike synthetics like polyester that tend to trap heat and sweat against it, creating warm, damp conditions that encourage the growth of yeast and bacteria. Number four, they rinse off the second they stop sweating. Letting sweat dry on your skin isn't harmless. As it evaporates, it leaves behind salt that can irritate sensitive or eczema-prone skin, and the lingering moisture can encourage the growth of bacteria on the skin. As the salt sits there, quote, it starts creating an environment that's more acidic, and you can become more prone to things like folliculitis and breakouts, Palm says, which is why a quick rinse after a workout or a hot afternoon is a good idea. And five, if something looks off, they speak up. Because people tend to show more skin this time of year, your partner or friend might notice a suspicious spot, or you might notice one on them. If you do, say something. And if something doesn't match the rest of your spots and moles, it might be worth mentioning to your doctor, says Palm. And this has been 5 Summer Skincare Tips Dermatologists Swear by Angela Haupt. Speaking of heat and summertime, we're going to be taking a look at our next article now, which is titled, The Cost of Extreme Heat is Displacement, by Kathy Bauman-McLeod and Shauna Tabak. This summer, as record-breaking heat sweeps across Europe and the United States, millions of people are searching for a way to cool off. They crowd into public pools and libraries turned into cooling centers. They run their air conditioners around the clock if they have them. They flee to the mountains or the coast for relief, only to find that many of those traditional escapes are under heat advisories. For many, the very real dangers of extreme heat, early analyses of Europe's June heatwave estimate a death toll of at least 20,000, will pass with the season. But for millions of others, heat is not just something to survive for a few weeks. It has become a reason to leave home altogether. Scientists have identified a, quote, human climate niche, the range of rainfall, humidity, and temperatures in which human societies have thrived for thousands of years. Climate change is rapidly shrinking that niche. By 2070, up to one-third of humanity could be living outside these conditions most suitable for human survival if greenhouse gas emissions continue unabated, according to a study published in Proceedings of the National Academy of Sciences. Extreme heat is central to that shift. Scientists have long warned that sustained wet bulb temperatures of 35 degrees Celsius or 95 degrees Fahrenheit or more, when heat and humidity combine to prevent the body from cooling itself, are not survivable. Several cities have already breached this threshold, and emerging evidence suggests the body's breaking point may be even lower. Long before entire regions become physiologically uninhabitable, however, they become economically, socially, and practically impossible to live in. People rarely move because of the heat alone. They move because heat makes it too costly to stay. Whether someone can remain in place increasingly depends on whether they can afford to adapt. Extreme heat is not just a climate hazard, it's a force multiplier for inequality. Wealthier households can cool their homes, absorb higher utility bills, and relocate temporarily during heat waves. Wealthier cities can invest in solutions to keep cool. However, billions of people around the globe have no such options. For them, each hotter year brings a new set of compounding losses. Crops fail after repeated heat waves. Livestock die. Construction workers, street vendors, and farmers lose income as dangerous temperatures shorten working hours or make outdoor labor impossible. Families spend more on water, food, electricity, and healthcare while earning less than before. Pregnant women face higher risks of miscarriage and preterm birth. Children suffer heat-related illness and education losses as schools shut down. Older adults become increasingly vulnerable. And when scorching days are followed by nights that never cool, the body doesn't have a chance to recover. Migration is rarely the result of a single heat wave. It's the culmination of years of mounting losses that steadily erode income, health, and hope. The encouraging news is that we are far from powerless. We already know many of the solutions. Trees can cool neighborhoods by several degrees. Cool roofs, shaded streets, and passive building design reduce dangerous temperatures. Early warning systems save lives. The challenge is not a lack of solutions, but a lack of resources. The communities most exposed to extreme heat are often those least able to finance adaptation, making increased domestic investment and international climate finance essential. None of these measures replace the urgent need to reduce greenhouse gas emissions, nor can they fully erase the pressures heat puts on families. But together, they can often give people the choice to stay. To succeed, however, solutions must also reflect that heat does not affect everyone equally. Just as economic status can impact whether someone is forced from their homes, so too can social factors, including gender, race, disability, and legal status, which often intersect to increase exposure to heat risks and reduce access to support systems. Women, for instance, already account for an estimated 80% of people displaced by climate change and are significantly more likely to die during climate-related hazards. Women and girls often bear a disproportionate burden because they're more likely to shoulder unpaid caregiving, water collection, and cooking, responsibilities that continue even during dangerous heat. Cultural expectations around clothing and freedom of movement within a community can further increase their exposure. Adaptation strategies that ignore these realities risk leaving the most vulnerable behind. Migration has always been a part of the human story, but people should not be forced to abandon their homes, livelihoods, cultures, and communities because heat has become impossible to endure. The World Bank estimates that under a high emissions scenario, as many as 216 million people could be internally displaced by climate impacts in the next quarter century. But it also finds that ambitious adaptation and emissions reductions could cut that number by as much as 80%. When people leave because climate impacts force them out, migration is not adaptation. It's evidence that adaptation came too late. We already know how to reduce the risks of extreme heat. We know how to build cooler cities, protect workers, strengthen livelihoods, and cut the fossil fuel consumption driving temperatures ever higher. What has been missing is not knowledge, but political will. If we fail to act, the question will no longer be where we go to escape the heat. It will be whether any place remains beyond its reach. And this has been The Cost of Extreme Heat is Displacement by Kathy Bauman McLeod and Shauna Tabak. Continuing on in Time magazine, we have How to Talk Like a Human in the AI Era by Matt Abrahams. As AI becomes more prevalent in our personal and professional lives, the more we'll need a way to stand out. In fact, skills like empathy, influence, and the ability to read the room, things AI cannot do yet with accuracy and facility, are already becoming more valuable. We're facing an insidious threat to our interpersonal skills, driven not just by AI's growing capabilities, but by our own diminishing opportunities to actually practice communicating. The expansion of our digital lives has already caused a roughly 28% drop in the words we speak daily between 2005 and 2019, and leaning on AI shrinks those vital practice moments even further. Ultimately, when we offload too much to AI, we aren't just taking a convenient shortcut. We're actively causing our fundamental capabilities to atrophy and increasing our communication anxiety because we know that if we're challenged, we might not have the depth of knowledge to respond. With algorithms drafting our emails and smoothing out our speech, the baseline for communication has never been more flawless or flat and disconnected. Because so many people are hiding behind this generated perfection, we gain a massive competitive edge when we do the exact opposite. Communicating authentically, revealing our humanness, increases our value by serving as a real-time signal of trust and genuine effort. Because anyone can now generate flawlessly polished text, unscripted moments containing natural flaws, and foibles demonstrate that we're actually investing our own labor and personal touch into the exchange. Striving for a hyper-polished veneer is no longer the winning strategy. Instead, the speakers who resonate most today are those who loosen up and embrace a more idiosyncratic, less perfect expressiveness. This means giving yourself grace when using filler words like or like. And it means emphasizing your unique perspective. To be sure, putting our unvarnished, authentic selves on display can feel intimidating, but audiences respond well to it, and this approach can allow for meaningful connection and influence. I experienced this firsthand not long ago, this is the words of the writer, when I logged on to speak to 800 people at a live virtual event on best practices for classroom teaching of MBA students. I expected a standard Q&A, but upon arriving, I learned the organizers actually needed me to present solo for 30 minutes. Drawing on my knowledge of the material, I spoke completely impromptu. Did I occasionally veer into a non sequitur or mangle a sentence? Yes. But the aftermath was a flood of emails from attendees praising the session. They were refreshed to have a speaker who wasn't reciting a script or hiding behind slides. They appreciated my being me while communicating. I wasn't simply winging it, however. I was deliberately letting the audience see more of who I really was. As humans evolve for the AI era, I created the Trust Framework to help my students at Stanford communicate effectively while embracing their authentic imperfections. Here is how you can use it to project your humanity and establish genuine connection. First, truthful foundation. AI struggles to convey authentic emotion and context, but you do it naturally. Ground your messages in your actual lived experiences, offering specific feelings and the emotions that accompany them. Speak your truth. If you are giving a toast at a wedding, don't reach for generic platitudes. Recount a hyper-specific memory chock full of genuine emotion that only you would have noticed. For instance, during a recent virtual presentation, I didn't just share teaching theory. I admitted how I struggled mightily to manage learners of different ability levels, sharing my own insecurity about boring expert students and how it led me to over-monitor their reactions. Next, real-time processing. An AI engine delivers its final, polished output as a completed message. In order to communicate more authentically, you can verbalize what you're thinking in the moment, revealing your internal thought process, and proving to your audience that you're originating content on the spot. Using phrases like, "my first inclination is," or "when I had a similar question prior," brings listeners into the all-too-human workings of your mind. When responding to a complex chat question regarding non-native speakers during my event, I simply paused and said, "give me a moment to reflect on this important point." And finally, utilize tailored, local evidence. While AI offers generic backing for its conclusions, you can offer the delightfully quirky. Use stories, data, or testimonials that speak exclusively to your unique background to support your logic. If you're pitching a new product, explain how the street signs in your rural Nebraska hometown inspired its visual design, for instance. To illustrate the challenges of speaking a non-native language, I shared an embarrassing personal story about my own struggles teaching in Beijing. Above all, show your unique speaking style. For decades, communication coaches counseled clients to ruthlessly eliminate verbal tics and awkward pauses. In the age of AI, those exact imperfections add something vital, a sense of your humanness. You shouldn't go overboard with uhs and ums, but you shouldn't also strive to expunge them completely. My own tendency is to repeat phrases I've recently heard. During my impromptu keynote, I found myself repeating, "the reality is," multiple times. Instead of freezing or overcorrecting, I gave myself grace and let my unfiltered self come through. And one more thing, tip off the audience to your perspective. Information without a point of view is just data. When sharing an update, provide commentary through your unique thoughts and historical perspective. If you describe a new process you developed at work, cap it off with a genuine reflection like, "this was one of the most challenging but fun solutions I've seen our team come up with." During my presentation, I shared that I love puzzles, and that I find the task of crafting unique activities for my students to be among the most fun puzzles to solve. Throughout our education and experience, we've been conditioned to hide behind a veneer of perfection. But now that that perfection is only a prompt away, people are incredibly ready to reward us when we let our authentic selves shine. In a landscape crowded with pixel-perfect output, projecting your humanity is the ultimate way to build trust, to connect, and ultimately to enhance your influence and impact. And this has been How to Talk Like a Human in the AI Era by Matt Abrahams. Also in this issue for today, we're going to be moving on to This Economy's Rules of Dating by Mihika Barua. I used to say that I wouldn't want to date someone who lives with their parents or with roommates. But with the current cost of living crisis, who can blame them? The alternative is simply unaffordable. Actor Callum Turner echoed this sentiment when he was asked whether it's a red flag for someone with a full-time job to live with their parents. In this economy? That's fine. Monica Barbero, his co-star in the film One Night Only, added that every millennial had to go back home after college to live with their parents. The only people I knew who could afford to live by themselves were people who inherited money or property. I remember dating a guy in my early 20s who lived with his parents. We spent time at my flat or booked an Airbnb or at a hotel, which was exhausting and annoying. When we broke up, I said never again. The lack of stability was simply too frustrating to continue. But in the current economy, I'm changing my mind. I now hesitate to rule out a dating match just because he lives at home or with three flatmates. Many of us can't afford anything different. In major cities like New York or London, the cost of living turns dating into a class issue. More than a quarter of Londoners live in poverty. Financial pressures are equally apparent across the Atlantic. Half of working-age New Yorkers are struggling to cover their basic needs. These challenges inevitably impact when, who, and how we date. This shift is part of a much broader redefinition of adulthood. For decades, dating advice assumed that certain milestones, living independently, owning a car, buying a home, paying for dinner without thinking twice, signaled maturity and readiness for commitment. Those assumptions made sense when they were broadly attainable. Today, they often measure inherited wealth more than discipline or ambition. A generation facing soaring rents, stagnant wages, student debt, and an increasingly precarious labor market shouldn't be judged by standards that were shaped in a very different economy. That creates an odd disconnect. We still talk about dating as though everyone is playing by the same rules, even as the financial starting line has become dramatically more unequal. Rejecting someone because they have roommates or live with family may once have seemed like a reasonable decision. Increasingly, it says more about housing markets than about someone's character. Adapting to this new moment can be easier said than done. For instance, on social media, women are being advised not to go on coffee dates because they're low effort. And while I understand the desire to feel like the person you're on a date with is invested in your connection, I fear the cost of living crisis can cause us to conflate cost with effort. On one hand, I agree that men who ask me out on a coffee date may be pursuing doing coffee dates with multiple women in the same week because it's affordable, which doesn't make me feel special. On the other hand, it's a quick way to gauge compatibility and invest accordingly, which is understandable. Dating itself can be very expensive. The average date costs Americans $189, according to the BMO Real Financial Progress Index for 2026. Nearly 3 in 4 men, 71%, said they expect to pay for everything on a date early on in a relationship. Among women, 52% said they expect to split the bill. Despite this majority, when actor Robert Pattinson recently said that he agrees that you should always split the check on a date, there was outrage in the comments section. People declared that it was a huge red flag, especially coming from a millionaire. But psychotherapist Lisa Chen, who specializes in relationships, believes that the cost of living crisis has changed how people think about commitment. Especially with my Gen Z clients, I'm seeing how economic uncertainty contributes to a declining interest in seeking committed relationships, especially when traditional milestones like renting a place together or owning a home aren't realistic, Chen says. The rules of dating are changing in response to economic realities. Many of Chen's clients have become interested in keeping relationships fluid, undefined, and flexible while they try to find jobs and build financial security. Rather than dating in a traditional sense, she said, her clients are often seeking companionship through situationships and friendships. It's not that they're not interested in pursuing conventional long-term relationships, they're just pushing it out. According to a survey by Intuit, 51% of Americans are going on fewer dates because of today's economy, and Gen Z is hit the hardest. Chen tells me that traditional milestones like living independently, home ownership, or financial stability are not on the table. Most of my clients, especially recent graduates, are trying to find employment in a difficult market, she says, adding that the rise of AI has made it even harder for Gen Z, as their entry-level jobs have been disproportionately impacted by technology. These shifting expectations came into sharper focus for me in an unexpected conversation with a stranger. A woman I met at the airport last week says that she worries about her grown sons because a lot is expected out of men nowadays in terms of dating. I assured her that I wouldn't expect anything out of a man that I am not already doing for myself. I live with a flatmate, so I would never reject a man if he lived with a flatmate. But am I allowed to see it as a red flag if he is living at home with his parents? Similarly, I wouldn't be angry if someone asked me out for coffee, But am I allowed to feel unimpressed, especially when I take myself out on solo dinner dates regularly?

reject a man if he lived with a flatmate. But am I allowed to see it as a red flag if he is living at home with his parents? Similarly, I wouldn't be angry if someone asked me out for coffee, but am I allowed to feel unimpressed, especially when I take myself out on solo dinner dates regularly? In the modern dating landscape, the true differentiator is ambition, which is a reasonable thing to consider while determining whether this is a good match for you and remains a reliable marker of compatibility, says dating coach Mila Smith. Living with parents to save money for a deposit is one thing, she explains. Living with parents and spending all your money on hobbies, clothes, or gaming is a different story. Having a plan for one's financial future, in other words, is hot. Surprisingly, or perhaps not, credit scores are also now part of how people evaluate potential partners. According to a survey by the dating app Hilly, 1 in 5 daters wouldn't date someone with a score below 580, and 31% say an excellent credit score makes someone more attractive. Another Hilly survey found that 44% of millennials and 37% of Gen Z believe being frugal is sexy. Perhaps that's the real shift that the cost of living crisis is demanding from us. Dating standards can exist, but they do need to be updated for an economy in which traditional markers of adulthood have become unattainable. Living alone or picking up every dinner bill are no longer reliable proxies for ambition. Instead, we're rewriting the rules of dating to adapt to the economic realities of this moment. I'm not saying we should ignore financial responsibility. It's still reasonable to want a partner who's working toward a future. But there is a meaningful difference between someone who's making pragmatic decisions in an impossible economy and someone who lacks direction altogether. I, for one, wouldn't date someone without that kind of focus and ambition for their future. Maybe it's time to question whether all those dating red flags were actually always about class. In a time when economic uncertainty defines nearly every aspect of adult life, the prize might be finding someone whose values and resilience can help you weather the economic winds together. Shared values, after all, can be the best sign that a life shared together will be worthwhile. And this has been This Economy's Rules of Dating by Mihika Barua. And finally for today, Willem Dafoe shines as a postal worker and poet in The Luminous Late Fame by Stephanie Zakarik. How many lives can be packed into one? If we live long enough, most of us reinvent ourselves several times over by switching careers, changing partners, having children, moving to a new place. What constitutes the essence of us, even when we can no longer identify ourselves as the thing we used to be? That's one of the questions Kent Jones' intimate, wry little picture, Late Fame, tangles with. Willem Dafoe plays Ed Saxberger, a 70-ish New York City postal worker who used to be, or may still be, a poet. In 1979, he published a reasonably well-received book of poetry, a pretty admirable feat by itself, but now he's just a guy. By day, he sorts letters. In the evenings, he wanders down to his local watering hole to hang out with his geezer pals, MTA workers and the like, guys who do everyday jobs just like he does. As far as they're concerned, there's nothing fancy or special about him. He's not just a regular. He's regular. For Saxberger, there's nothing sad about that. It's just the texture of his life. But one day, he's alerted to the presence of a wiry, nervous-looking, well-dressed young man who's been hanging around his modest but by no means depressive apartment building. Saxberger approaches him amiably. The kid introduces himself as Wilson Myers. He's played, with clean-cut bonhomie, by Edmund Donovan, and begins to gush over Saxberger's single book, which he unearthed. He breathlessly says, "At Foils on Caring Cross Road." An unnecessary bit of information that telegraphs nearly all you need to know about this guy. Myers tells Saxberger that he's part of a, quote, artistic community of poets and intellectuals who gather occasionally at a local speakeasy, and they're all huge fans of his work. Would he join them sometime? Unsure what exactly this crew might want from him, Saxberger at first demurs, then he relents.
The members of this group call themselves

the, quote, Enthusiasm Society, referring to one another by last names only and claiming to loathe internet influencers. They're mostly aimless and obviously well-off guys in their 20s and early 30s, fellows who clearly think it's bourgeois to work and luckily don't have to. Saxberger appears amused by their callow pretensions. They're obviously hoping that hanging out with him will somehow turn them into poets too, but he does wonder and eventually asks, are there any women in your group? There is one, they assure him, though he's not prepared for the bewitching creature who eventually swans in. Gloria, played by Greta Lee, a performer in every sense of the word, seems to have dropped in from another century. Her sentences tumble out in breathy peacock feather bouquets. She favors swirling capes and flirtatious oddball clutches. She invites Saxberger to one of her intimate cabaret performances. She slinks through Surabaya Johnny with molten eroticism, and he watches in awe. She's both unbearable in her excessive theatricality and unavoidably captivating. Saxberger is a goner. But then he also wonders, years after having given up writing, if he may still be a poet after all. And that's the central rib of Late Fame, which was adapted from a long-lost and only recently published 1895 novella by Arthur Schnitzler. What makes a poet? Is it the act of writing, or a subterranean, unextinguishable quality that lives in the soul? Late Fame is Jones's second fiction feature. His debut was the gentle-spirited 2018 drama Diane, starring Mary Kay Place. And though it's deeply observant about what it takes and what it costs to be an artist, it also has the light touch of a comedy. Characters who begin as types gradually emerge as people. Donovan's Myers is the kind of spoiled rich kid who proves how easy it is to be a dilettante when you've got daddy's dollars behind you. And still, there's something sad about the way he grabs greedily at others' gifts, because he knows what's lacking in himself. Defoe is terrific as Saxberger, a guy who's made peace with what his life has become, only to find himself rattled by the idea that maybe he hasn't. A scene in which he tries to introduce his bar pals to his old poetry cuts deep. They laugh because they can't see him as anyone but their drinking buddy, though it's also pointed out that he can no longer drink alcohol for reasons we can intuit. Defoe's face, a map of scarred-over disappointments, shows him reckoning with a brutal truth. He'll have to learn to live with the fact that these people he truly cares about can never fully understand him. Lee's performance may be the secret key to Late Flame, though. Gloria is a user, a poseur extraordinaire. Her fluttery flamboyance rooted in insecurity summons another Gloria, the one from Sunset Boulevard. And yet she's the only member of the Enthusiasm Society who has ever taken a risk, as well as, clearly, the only one with any true artistic gift. As Lee plays her, she shifts seamlessly from her hyper-theatrical creation to fragile human being. And although other members of the group desire her, only Saxberger, intoxicated with her even though he knows it's hopeless, sees the truth of her. Late Fame is all about the bitter, beautiful reality that no one is ever who they used to be. How could we be, if we're doing the work of becoming? Is Saxberger still a poet, even when he finds it impossible to write new verse? What he, and only he, sees in Gloria is a new kind of poem. Written on the wind, if not on paper, but real, even so. And this has been Willem Dafoe Shines as a Postal Worker and Poet in the Luminous Late Fame. And that's all the time we have today for Time Magazine. We want to thank you for listening. Once again, my name is Ray with Virginia Voice. You can find this program on demand anytime at www.virginiavoice.org. And we hope you have a wonderful day.

0: 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At 5 o'clock, our Bible readings and the rebroadcast of today's reading of the Richmond Times-Dispatch.
1: Hello, and welcome to A Woman's Perspective, where the news unfolds through the lens of a woman's world. From breaking stories to insightful articles, we bring you a fresh perspective on today's events. I'm Virginia Voice volunteer Tracy Rothschild Lynch, and today's reading begins with, Does Your Relationship Need a Mental Load Coach? Zach Watson, a self-described recovering man-child, advises other men about how to take on their fair share of household labor. This article was in the New York Times on August 5th, 2026, and was written by Jancy Dunn. Several months ago, Dan and Megan Nichols, a couple from Cleveland, realized that they could no longer ignore the deep rift that had developed in their relationship. The Nicholses, married for over a decade with 3 children, have had increasingly heated fights over Megan's mental load. That's the ongoing and largely invisible amount of work managing a household and family, including resupplying groceries, scheduling everyone's medical appointments, and arranging children's extracurricular activities, among others. In heterosexual couples, these tasks largely fall to women, even though women now make up nearly half of the U.S. workforce. I was at a breaking point and just exhausted, Megan said. So the couple enlisted some help. Instead of a marriage counselor, they turned to an unlikely source, Zach Watson, a former high school math and science teacher who lives in New England. Mr. Watson is a self-described recovering man-child who became a mental load coach nearly 3 years ago. In his sessions, Mr. Watson walks men through often unseen labor that is keeping their households running and develop strategies with them to rebalance the workload. Mr. Watson was trained as a certified Fair Play Method facilitator using a course developed by Eve Rodsky, the author of Fair Play, a book that offers a system to help couples redistribute the workload at home. There are 121 Fair Play Method facilitators in the U.S. that work with the public. Only 8 are men, said Jen Yonker, Chief Operating Officer of the Fair Play Policy Institute. The couple's session, their first with Mr. Watson, took place on a Friday morning Zoom call. Mr. Watson began the session by reviewing Mr. Nichols' progress with household tasks. Some things had gone well. Some had not. One morning, Mr. Nichols said he would get their children ready for school so Megan could sleep in. He made the children's lunches and got them dressed. But then he decided to take a quick nap. I kind of slept through my time that I expected to wake up, Dan said. He hustled the children to the car so they wouldn't be late, but they missed breakfast. I was like, oh my gosh, I can't even step back, Megan said. Can I trust that you'll be able to handle things? During this session, Mr. Watson encouraged Mr. Nichols to take full ownership of a job. If you're folding the laundry but not putting it away, Mr. Watson explained, and you ignore that the detergent is almost empty, that's 80%, not 100%. Mr. Watson, who has been married for 10 years and has a 4-year-old daughter and infant twins, has learned from his own mistakes. He shares those lessons in sessions with his 1.4 million social media followers, among them the actress Kristen Bell, with whom he did a video skit on decision fatigue among mothers. He's also secured a book deal with Random House. A few years ago, I would not have expected that I'd be on Zoom calls multiple times a week talking to people about how they empty their trash in their home, Mr. Watson said. But here we are. Rewriting the Man-Child Playbook. A perpetual imbalance in household labor can seem to some like a small issue, but it can lead to relationship strain and burnout and lower sexual desire and eventually result in divorce. Una Metz, a Boston-based psychotherapist who specializes in treating women navigating divorce, said, I talk to women all day long about why they're getting divorced and almost every time this issue comes into play. Many of Mr. Watson's clients are teetering on that edge. Most have been sent to him by their wives or partners, and, quote, divorce or separation has been brought up, he said. Mr. Watson is the first to admit that he knows every trick in what he calls the man-child playbook. He married his wife, Alyssa Watson, a clinical research analyst, in 2015. Tensions began in 2018 when they bought a three-family house. It was his idea, he said. The plan was to renovate the place so they could generate passive income from having a renter. Instead, it was Mr. Watson who was passive. During the 19 months of renovation, he said, Ms. Watson was making all the decisions, despite having a full-time job. Their fights grew so intense that they separated for 3 months. They eventually got back together, and their daughter Everly was born in 2021. Well, Ms. Watson said that Zach was really driven to be an involved dad. They began to fight once again about her lopsided mental load. He realized that he needed to be a better husband as well as a father and plunged into research. In 2022, he read Fair Play and started posting videos on social media about the ways men were adding to their partner's mental load. In one 2023 post, he explained that Alyssa had just pulled blueberry muffins out of the oven and left the room. His daughter asked for a muffin, so he yelled to Alyssa, "Do you think these muffins are too hot to feed her?" he recalled. "It was a stupid question," he said. "I could see that they were steaming." The post hit a nerve, racking up 25 million views to date. After his social media post on the mental load, he received a flurry of comments and direct messages from viewers asking him if he would consider an advisement role. Soon after, he trained to be a Fair Play facilitator. He has since coached hundreds of clients whom he charges $75 for an hour-long call. Some clients supplement his sessions with psychotherapy or couples therapy, but others do not, Mr. Watson said. "I don't really dig into people's past," he said. "Instead, I give them action steps." Mr. Watson, who is funny and self-effacing, helps clients to clearly define their roles and urges couples to have a weekly meeting, separate from his coaching, about household logistics. Then, at each session, he charts their progress, keeps clients accountable by using systems that he's set up, encourages them to share their emotions, and troubleshoot solutions. Ms. Metz, the therapist in Boston and the author of Unhitched, The Essential Divorce Guide for Women, said that Mr. Watson's coaching could be useful if people are open to changing their behavior. But she said, if it's a character issue where someone thinks, hey, this is not my job and this stuff isn't a big deal, that may be harder to work with. Over and over, Mr. Watson tells his male clients, if you take on more of your mental's mental health load and also do the emotional work, your relationship will likely improve, sometimes dramatically. Ms. Watson has seen this upward curve in her own marriage. Zach went from being another child I had to look after to someone who's actually carrying his weight around the house and in our lives, she said. When the couple received the news that twins were on the way, Mr. Watson immediately went into chore planning mode. I was able to recognize so much of the labor she was going to start taking on and where I could take over, Mr. Watson said. A more balanced household load can result in a tighter bond. There's a lot more smiling, a lot more happy times, Dan Nichols noted in his session with Mr. Watson, exchanging a shy grin with his wife. It's easier to connect, to communicate, he said. Intimacy stuff is way better, and it doesn't feel like I'm jumping from screw-up to screw-up. Mr. Watson often tells male clients that there are two effective, easy action items that they can do right away. Stop saying that you are helping around the house, and quit asking open-ended questions. He added, stop saying things like, where's the ketchup? Did you actually look in the shelf? And this article was titled, Does Your Relationship Need a Mental Load Coach? It was written by Jancy Dunn and published in the New York Times on August 5th, 2026. Our next article is from Women's Health US, the summer 2026 edition. And the article is called New Rules of Getting Stronger. For years, the lift heavy mentality has ruled the gym, but the latest science is challenging that playbook. This article was written by Corey Ritchie. Scroll any fitness feed and you'll see it. People clanging plates, chasing personal records, and even pulling dangerous stunts for the pride of lifting heavy. And while there's real joy in getting stronger, there's also real pressure to keep adding weight. As a strength and conditioning coach and the fitness editor at Women's Health, I've preached the lift heavy or go home gospel for years. For valid reason, challenging your muscles over time is one of the most reliable ways to build lasting strength, support bone health, improve body composition, and stay functional as we age. And more women are embracing it than ever before. Participation in weightlifting has gradually climbed, fueled in part by a fitness culture and a belief that's equal parts motivating and misleading. Lifting works, but it only counts if it's heavy. While there's some truth to that, progressive overload or gradually increasing the stress on your body is key to getting stronger, and adding weight is one of the most efficient ways to do it. But it's not the only way. You don't need to lift anything heavy for the health benefits of resistance exercise to take place, says Stuart Phillips, PhD, a kinesiology professor and hypertrophy researcher at McMaster University in Ontario, Canada. The new guideline for strength is simpler and more personal. Focus training close to fatigue, whatever that feels like for you. The science shift. Research has suggested that hypertrophy, the fancy scientific term for muscle growth, is not determined by the weight on the bar or a magic rep goal, says Susan Reiner, PhD, CSCS, an exercise physiologist and assistant professor of exercise and sports science at Seton Hall University. Instead, hypertrophy appears to be driven by whether a training set provides a sufficiently strong internal stimulus to the muscle, which is reasonably defined as effort and proximity to muscle failure, Reiner says. Trainers have traditionally been taught that specific rep ranges map to specific goals, 1 to 3 for power, 5 to 8 for strength, 8 to 12 for muscle, and 12 plus for muscular endurance. But newer findings show that you can build muscle across a much wider rep range, roughly as low as 5 and as high as 25, said Phillips. There is, then, by definition, no sweet spot for muscle building, because the whole repetition range then becomes the sweet spot. Across a variety of studies and meta-analyses, similar muscle growth has been shown to happen in people who train with lighter loads, about 30 to 40% of their one rep max, and those who train with heavier loads, about 70 to 85% of their one rep maximum. As long as sets are taken close enough to failure, more on what that actually means coming up. Muscle growth is dependent on recruiting and fatiguing a large portion of muscle fibers, Reiner says. Your muscles need a reason to adapt. With heavier weights for fewer reps, you recruit a lot of fibers immediately. With lighter weights for higher reps, you recruit them more gradually. Researchers feel confident that as long as sets are taken sufficiently close to failure, different loading strategies can produce similar hypertrophy. Effort as the driver. All right, here's what it looks like in real life. Say you have bicep curls programmed next week. 1 week, you use 10-pound dumbbells for 3 sets of 12 reps, finishing each set with maybe 2 reps left in the tank. The next week, you grab the 15s and get just 6 reps in before your form starts to slip. But the effort feels similar. Despite the difference in weight and reps, the two workouts can deliver a comparable muscle-building stimulus, assuming you're training consistently, eating enough, and recovering well. One practical way to gauge your proximity to failure is with the rate of perceived exertion scale. This is called the RPE scale. RPE is a global effort scale typically ranging from 1 to 10, Reiner says. An RPE of 10 means that you couldn't do another rep. A 9 means you could do one more. An 8, about two more. Muscle growth still occurs from RPE 7 to 9, Philip says. You don't need a 10 out of 10, where you're redlining and you can't get the bar off your chest, he adds. In other words, you can train hard without regularly pushing into risky territory, where form breaks down and injury risk rises. Still, your training needs to stay challenging. If you stick with the same weight, you may end up doing more reps to feel the same effort, turning efficient workouts into long ones. From a long-term perspective, says Reiner, hypertrophy depends less on any single maximal set and more on repeated exposure to challenging, well-managed training over weeks and months. Ultimately, building and maintaining muscle mass is one of the strongest investments you can make in long-term health, especially as you age. And lifting heavy is one effective way to provide muscle-building stimulus to the body. But it isn't accessible, comfortable, or safe for everyone all the time. The goal is progressive challenge, and lighter loads can deliver that when you train with good form and effort. Continuously challenging yourself matters more than the load itself. You do not need to lift heavy to build muscle, but you do need to train with intention, Reiner says. The best approach is one that someone can perform consistently, safely, and with enough effort to challenge the muscle over time. Here are ways to make any weight work. Harder change. These key training variables to dial up the challenge and maintain a sweet spot. Frequency. Training more often. Say, by adding an extra strength day and going from 2 to 3 sessions a week. This can increase your overall stimulus without changing the load. Volume. Think of your training volume as the amount of total work you do or weight you lift during a session. Sure, lifting heavier loads is one way to increase that total, but it can also be accomplished by upping the number of sets or reps you do to boost the amounts your muscles handle in a workout. Rest time. Decreasing the length of your breaks gives your muscles less time to recover between sets, wearing them out more quickly and making lighter weights feel significantly harder. Time under tension. Extending how long your muscles are working, for example, by lowering a biceps curl for a slow 4-second count, adds intensity without adding the pounds. This article also features a chart called Level Up Your Load. If you do choose to lift heavier, make it count. Here's how. There are 3 ways. Number 1, use the 2-for-2 method. This classic progression strategy is widely used by trainers. Once you can perform 2 extra reps beyond your target with proper form for 2 workouts in a row, it's time to increase the load. Let's use the biceps curl example. You've been training with 15s for sets of 8, and now you can hit 10 with a clean form for 2 workouts in a row. That's your cue to grab 17.5s the next time you go. How much should you increase? The National Strength and Conditioning Association recommends 2.5 to 5 pounds for upper body exercises and 5 to 10 pounds for lower body exercises. Reminder, these are guidelines. You can do more or less based on how you specifically feel. Number 2, ask for a spot. If you do go to the gym and do try heavier weights, it's less intimidating when you have a safety net. Maybe you already have a gym buddy you work out with regularly who can help you pull the barbell up if you get stuck on a bench press. If you don't, ask one of your gym's trainers or employees. Most people will politely oblige and will even appreciate your effort and challenging yourself. Have a convo with your spotter before you get into the lift. Tell them how many reps you're aiming for and a cue you'll give them when you want their help. My go-to is a simple now, since that's about all you can manage when you're out of breath. And number three, respect your body's cues. Some days you just don't feel as strong as on others. Maybe you didn't sleep super well last night, or you're stressed about work, or you're at a tough point in your cycle. When that happens, the cues your body gives you, listen. If your warm-up feels unusually heavy, take the hint. This just might not be the day to pick up that heavy weight. It doesn't mean you're regressing. It's just a bump in the road. Strength and building muscle are not linear processes. And this article was in Women's Health US in the summer of 2026. And it was entitled, The New Rules of Getting Stronger. For years, the lift heavy mentality has ruled the gym, but latest science is challenging that playbook. And our final article today is titled, Women's Share of Top Military Promotion Falls as Hegseth Blocks Nominees. The percentage of high-ranking officer nominations going to women is currently at its lowest level in over two decades. This article was written by C.J. Robinson for the New York Times and was published on August 6th. Defense Secretary Pete Hegseth's blocking of promotions for high-ranking women in the military has contributed to the lowest percentage of such nominations for women in at least 25 years, according to a New York Times analysis. 8 of 201 candidates for high-ranking posts this year have been women, or 4%, less than half the average percentage of the past 10 years. More women could still be promoted this year, and the number of women nominated for promotion in any year is relatively small, so the percentages can fluctuate based on a few individual officers. In 2012, for example, the percentage of high-ranking nominations going to women also fell, below 5%. But the proportion of female nominees would be higher in 2026 if not for Mr. Hegseth's actions. He has blocked at least 40 high-ranking promotions from reaching the Senate in recent months, some for white men, but about half for women and people of color, The Times has reported. It's a substantial drop from 2025, when women reached the highest percentage of nominees on record during Mr. Hegseth's first year as defense secretary. Mr. Hegseth has not disclosed his reasons for blocking promotions, but he has argued that the Pentagon's past diversity efforts have degraded the military. For too long, we've promoted too many uniform leaders for the wrong reasons, he said in a speech to military leaders last September. Based on their race, based on gender quotas, based on historic so-called firsts. These high-level promotions, however, are extremely competitive. For 1- and 2-star ranks, selection boards across branches conduct an in-depth review to vet a candidate's experience and record, in addition to the needs of the military at the time. Some of the would-be nominees blocked by Mr. Hegseth had spoken publicly about the importance of diversity. The decline in women's nominations to high-ranking jobs, including general and admiral, stands in contrast to nominations for lower-level posts, including captain and major, which number in the thousands each year. Roughly 23% of those have gone to women, higher than in any other year in the Times analysis. This reflects the increasingly central role that women have come to play across the force over the last decade. The Pentagon did not answer specific questions about the data, which the Times collected by analyzing 25 years of promotion nominations that require Senate approval and are listed in the congressional record. But Sean Parnell, the chief Pentagon spokesperson, said in a statement that the Times reporting on gender misses the point entirely. The Department of War promotes officers solely on the basis of merit, performance, and leadership potential, he said. There are many highly qualified women serving with distinction across our ranks, and every officer selected for promotion, regardless of gender, has earned that advancement through demonstrated excellence. Mr. Hegseth was defense secretary in 2025 when women reached a record high percentage of high-ranking nominees, 13%. But that year, they made up a larger portion of a smaller pool. There were fewer overall nominations for promotion to a high-ranking positions than at any time over the last quarter century. At least one nomination list was held over from 2025 when Army Secretary Daniel P. Driscoll refused Mr. Hegseth's order to strike 2 black and 2 female officers. Overall, the 8 women nominated for high-ranking posts in the first 7 months of this year are less than one-third the number of nominated in recent years, according to the Times analysis. High-ranking officers, referred to as general and flag officers, hold, quote, a position of incredible importance, says Mark Nevitt, a professor of law at Emory University and a former military lawyer. These military leaders, one-star rank and above, typically oversee large units and have decades of experience. Once approved by the selection boards, nominees are passed to department officials, including the defense secretary. The secretary may delay or withhold names from the nomination list for not meeting exemplary conduct service standards, or if candidates are mentally, physically, morally, or professionally unqualified. But the legality of Mr. Hegseth's removals is unclear, Professor Nevitt said. Nominations for 3 and 4-star generals, some of the military's most exclusive positions, are usually chosen by military leadership before being sent to the defense secretary, who then sends a candidate to the president. The largest drop-offs in women's promotions came from the Navy and the Air Force. If the trend continues, this will be the first year since at least 2001 when no female active duty naval officers are promoted to admiral. Mr. Hegseth recently blocked the promotions of several women and people of color to the rank of 2-star admiral. There are other reasons that the number of female nominees for high-ranking positions is relatively low in any given year, said Kelly Atkinson, a senior political scientist at RAND, a nonpartisan research institute. Female candidates tend to leave the military earlier than their male counterparts, research shows, and women weren't allowed to serve in some combat roles until 1993. The lower-ranking nominations for promotion, nearly a quarter of which have gone to women this year, more closely reflect the overall composition of the military by gender. Women made up about 18% of active duty members in 2024, according to the Department of Defense. The process for lower-ranking nominations is more structured and predictable, Dr. Atkinson said. Mr. Hegseth has also sought to reduce the number of general and flag officers, ordering a 20% cut in 4-star officers and a 10% cut in high-level officers overall. He has fired or sidelined more than 24 generals and admirals. The women who appear on nomination lists sent to Mr. Hegseth are those who have already accomplished a 20-year military career already, said Dr. Atkinson. Removing them at a certain point of their career can negate the contributions they've made, even while facing barriers. And this article, again, was featured in the New York Times on August 6, 2026. It was written by C.J. Robinson. And that is all for A Woman's Perspective for today. Thank you so much for joining us. I'm Tracy Rothschild Lynch for the Virginia Voice. This program is on air every Saturday at 4 p.m. and again every Monday at 7 a.m. You can also listen to this program and tons of other programs anytime on demand at www.virginiavoice.org. That URL again is www.virginiavoice.org. Thank you and have a great week.
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3: Hello, and welcome to this week's World Traveler. I'm Leah Blackman with the Virginia Voice. We continue with our article from last week, from the New York Times, May 13, 2026, Searching Paris for Ben Franklin, America's Least Dead Founder. On to Versailles. After a few wrong turns, I found the right station and boarded the train for Versailles. It took 35 minutes. Franklin's journey by carriage took several hours, and the rough, bumpy ride aggravated his kidney stones. Still, he didn't complain. When the train arrived, it deposited me into a cornucopia of Americana, KFC, McDonald's, and Starbucks. What would Franklin make of this unholy trinity? He'd smile, I'm sure, pleased that his prediction proved correct. American culture was indeed ascendant. I walked along a gravel tree-lined path. Some 250 years ago, a trio of American emissaries, led by Franklin, walked here too, hats in hand. Today, Americans come by the thousands, looking not for arms and money, but for trinkets and Instagram pics, and perhaps most of all, a whiff of the royal scent that inexplicably we children of rebels can't seem to get enough of. I skirted the crowds, heading to one room in particular, markedly smaller than the others and furnished more simply. The council room is among the palace's least popular draws. I saw why. The ceiling is bare, the few mirrors small and dirty. The floors are simple parquet, like something you'd see in a basement rec room, not a French palace. On one side of the room is a fireplace, and in the center, a wooden desk. King Louis XVI conducted business here. I can't picture Franklin in over-the-top spaces in Versailles, but I can picture him here, where sleeves were rolled up and important decisions made. It was here where, in 1778, he had an audience with the king. They were commemorating the two treaties France and the infant United States had just signed. No more half measures. The French were now all in with les insurgés, as they called the Americans. This was a major breakthrough, one that Franklin accomplished not by coercion or bribery, but owing to his gentle charm and deep empathy. This approach often put him at odds with his more caustic colleagues, John Adams and Arthur Lee. To this day, Franklin is revered in France. As for the others, well, let's just say there is no Rue Adams or Rue Lee. Franklin went on to help negotiate the treaty ending the Revolutionary War. And finally, in 1785, the Continental Congress relieved him of his duties, dispatching Jefferson to succeed him. Having finished my day's task, I'm going home to go to bed, he told David Hartley, his British counterpart at the peace negotiations. But his health had deteriorated further, and at age 79, he had no guarantee he would survive the long journey to Philadelphia. Stay, his French friends pleaded. Spend the rest of your days here in the company of those who love you. What to do? Franklin explained his predicament in a letter to a friend, the sea captain Nathaniel Falconer. The French are an amiable people to live with. They love me, and I love them. Yet I do not feel myself at home, and I wish to die in my own country. Maybe that is the true definition of home. Not where you want to live, but where you want to die. For Franklin, it wasn't even close. In July 1785, he began the long journey from Passy to Philadelphia, once again accompanied by his two grandchildren. Too ill to endure the rough carriage ride to the port city of Le Havre, Franklin benefited from one last French kindness. Queen Marie Antoinette lent him her personal litter. On my last day in Paris, I returned to Rue Benjamin Franklin. At one end of the street is a bronze statue of Franklin. He is seated, upright and alert, as if he might spring into action at any moment. His expression is bright and attentive, his lips revealing a trace of a smile, as if he is reprising one of the bawdy jokes he liked to tell. He does not look young, nor does he look old. Franklin aged without angst. He never let his ailments disturb his equilibrium. He never succumbed to the stubborn crabbiness that many older people do. If anything, he grew more sanguine and serene with age. He owed this tranquility, I think, to the fact that in France, he had found not only a people who loved him, but also his true calling, charming revolutionary, and at age 70. Maybe, just maybe, I thought, as I rejoined Rue Benjamin Franklin, there is hope for the rest of us too. That was Searching Paris for Ben Franklin, America's least dead founder. Our next article is the third one in the Revolutionary Journeys articles from the New York Times. It is a series about travel and the 250th anniversary of the Declaration of Independence. Ghosts of the Gulf, the unsung Revolutionary War campaign. Far from the main action, the Spanish fought to reclaim southern territory from the British, tying up their forces and aiding the American cause. We follow their path along the Gulf of Mexico. In the early 1700s, the French were worried about their Louisiana colony. It was bad enough that the Spanish were entrenched next door in La Florida, which extended westward, dangerously close to French-held Mobile and what is now Alabama. But the British were also snooping around the Gulf Coast. To secure their territory, the French built the star-shaped Fort Condé to protect Mobile Bay. Some 70 years later, the fort would become the site of a pivotal battle during the American Revolution. A Gulf fort so far removed from the front lines of the East does not typically come to mind as a theater of action in America's war with the British. On a spring morning in downtown Mobile, as 18-wheelers thundered past the stout brick walls of the rebuilt fort, Kyle Williams, a curator of living history, told me, "Few of our visitors know about the colonial history we have here." That's not surprising. The Gulf Coast rarely figures in the canonical story of the Redcoats and the Patriots and the nation's birth, in part because its role was complicated. Understanding it requires going back to 1763 and the end of the French and Indian War. Under the terms of that peace agreement, European powers traded territorial claims like cards on a gaming table. The defeated French handed Mobile to the victorious British. Because Spain had sided with France, La Florida also crossed the table to the British. They, in turn, divided the territory in half, adding two colonies to the 13 familiar to us today. British East Florida occupied the peninsula north of the Georgia border. West Florida extended from the Panhandle east to the Mississippi River, excluding New Orleans. France ceded Louisiana to Spain, formalizing an earlier agreement. Then the Revolution came. When the Americans declared independence, the Spanish moved to reclaim West Florida from the British and what became known as the Gulf Coast Campaign. Retracing its path from New Orleans to Mobile to Pensacola, Florida, reveals the campaign's contribution to the Patriots' cause in the East. While none of these cities claim that George Washington slept here, they are quick to assert the Gulf South's rightful place in the founding narrative. As part of the nation's 250th anniversary, each is featuring Revolution-related events and exhibitions that invite visitors to explore its indigenous and colonial past during war and peace. In March, with my mind on ships and soldiers, white gun smoke, and white flags, I set off on a 3-day road trip across the Northern Gulf, sifting through over 2 centuries of change in search of revolutionary ghosts. New Orleans, the Gulf Campaign begins. Although Spain was never a formal ally of the United States, it declared war on Britain in June 1779. Soon after, the governor of Spanish Louisiana, Bernardo de Galvez, launched the Gulf Coast Campaign, forcing Britain to fight on two fronts. Galvez led his offensive from New Orleans, where the colonial government resided in the Cabildo, a modest brick and timber structure on Plaza de Armas, today Jackson Square. The Cabildo is no longer modest. Rebuilt in the 1790s, the Spanish transformed it into a grand white stucco landmark in neoclassical style, with tall arched windows and wrought iron balconies. Now a state museum, the Cabildo is where I picked up Galvez's scent, but not before being enticed by that of hot beignets buried in powdered sugar at Café du Monde. I atoned for my indulgence by walking the riverside promenade toward Jackson Square. Riverboat tours and the Audubon Aquarium can easily stretch an otherwise 20-minute trek. More distractions awaited at Jackson Square, among the brassy street musicians, sidewalk artists, and tattooed tarot readers. Inside the Cabildo, I found the man himself. His likeness presides over Galvez and Louisiana in the American Revolution. On view through May 15, 2027, the exhibition pairs multimedia presentations with personal stories and artifacts, including 18th century portraits, firearms, and Galvez's operational diary and maps. Galvez was 33 when he struck his first blow. Said to be dignified, energetic, and brave, he pressed north along the Mississippi River, leading a strikingly diverse force: regular troops, free black militiamen, Acadian exiles, indigenous allies, and Canary Island settlers. With relative ease, they captured British forts at Baton Rouge, Natchez, and Bayou Manchac. Mobile, boot-sucking marshes, freezing rain. By January, Galvez, with a dozen ships and 754 men, had turned down river to the Gulf. He then bore northeast toward the former Fort Conde, now Fort Charlotte under the British, on Mobile Bay. The campaign's first setback came came when a nor'easter grounded half the fleet, still several miles from Mobile. Undeterred, Galvez's men slogged ahead through forbidding marshland, only to be ambushed by blinding snow and freezing rain, an unimaginable fury in the Gulf South. On a brighter side, the Valley Forge-like conditions thwarted the threats of alligators, snakes, and fever-bearing mosquitoes. Learning of the offensive, Fort Charlotte's commander, Captain Elias Durnford, requested reinforcements from Pensacola, 60 miles to the east. Galvez received his own from Havana. After a fierce two-week bombardment, during which Galvez sent a case of Bordeaux and Spanish wines to Durnford's reinforcements as a gesture of respect, the British surrendered when artillery reduced the fort's south wall to rubble. Their reinforcements never arrived, stalled by the boot-sucking marshes. The environment that once repelled soldiers now supports a thriving eco-tourism trade. Several outfits run boat tours through the marshes around the Mobile-Tensaw River Delta, one of the nation's most biologically diverse wetlands. John Sledge, a local maritime historian, guides trips, narrating from an invading army's perspective. Showy wildlife adds color. Alligators and red-bellied turtles lie in the sun. Egrets and herons stalk the shallows, and ospreys and bald eagles fish from overhead. Spring is spectacular as millions of migrating birds stop after crossing the Gulf from as far as South America. Back on land, the faithfully reconstructed fort, a 4/5 scale replica, stands near the site of the original, which was razed in 1823, the shattered masonry used for waterfront fill. The new fort, which opened 50 years ago for the country's bicentennial, thrums with living history exhibitions. Museum interpreters in 18th century attire demonstrate skills like blacksmithing and furniture making. During my visit, a young woman in a mob cap and long skirts crushed leaves for a tincture. Her ingredients came from the fort's courtyard gardens, which represent the region's colonial era cultures, Native, African, and European. Across the street, the History Museum of Mobile occupies a white stucco 1855 market building that houses over 117,000 artifacts. Permanent exhibitions include Old Ways, New Days, which traces Gulf Coast history from pre-Columbian life to the Civil Rights Movement, and Mardi Gras Heritage, which celebrates Mobile as the holiday's U.S. birthplace, with vibrant costumes and masks that captures the parade's buoyant energy. Next, Mr. Sledge escorted me to the National Maritime Museum of the Gulf. Designed to resemble the upper decks of a container ship, the museum integrates the region's commercial history and ecology. Putting on his historian-in-residence cap, Mr. Sledge led us through galleries kept shipshape and Bristol fashion. Their combined space offers something for everyone. More than 80 inter-

commercial history and ecology. Putting on his historian in residence cap, Mr. Sledge led us through galleries kept shipshape and Bristol fashion. Their combined space offers something for everyone. More than 80 interactive exhibits and a junior mariner area, an underwater shipwreck display, and my favorite, a high sea ship simulator. From an observation deck, we look down toward the mobile Tensaw Delta, which opens into a green expanse that will shimmer with yellow American lotuses by the national birthday. On July 5th, Fort Condé plans to open a time capsule sealed in a brick during the bicentennial in 1976. No one seems to know what's inside, Mr. Williams said. It's anyone's guess. Pensacola, scooching up artifacts. After sacking Mobile, no one had to guess that Galvez would set his sights on Pensacola. He arrived in March 1781 with a large fleet, soon bolstered by gunboats from Cuba. When his captains hesitated to enter the well-defended channel into Pensacola Bay, Galvez forged ahead in his flagship, an act of bravery that earned him the sobriquet Yo Solo. Both sides relied on support from native warriors as well as enslaved black troops. For the enslaved, fighting brought promises, sometimes broken, of freedom with victory. Native forces entered the fray to protect their sovereignty over remaining ancestral lands, most of which had been seized and now lay at the center of the European territorial disputes. They joined the side they believed most likely to preserve it. For the Anglo-aligned bands of Creek and Choctaw, however, the gamble failed when, after holding out for several weeks, the British surrendered on May 10th. In 21st century Pensacola, preserving history is a point of civic pride. Margot Stringfield, a University of West Florida archaeologist, is a central figure in that effort. We met at the Pensacola Museum of History, housed in the old City Hall, a handsome Mediterranean Revival landmark. The museum recently opened the 2,000 square foot Road to Revolution exhibition. Curating it, Ms. Stringfield said, involves scooching up every artifact we've got, including items recovered from Spanish shipwrecks at the bottom of the bay. Ms. Stringfield and I walked down the museum's front steps, where the city's historic district begins. The day was bright, though what someone called a cold Yankee wind rushed in from the north. Across the street, we entered the historic Pensacola Village, an outdoor museum featuring original French Creole-style cottages. Inside a replica of a cottage, a living history interpreter was making perfume, soaking garden-grown chilies in oils. Nearby is a two-mile bayfront path that connects with the British-designed street grid honeycombing the walkable downtown, astir with shops, galleries, and farm and sea-to-table restaurants. As D.C. Reeves, the mayor, later told me, the history here is not just something on the city's resume. You stand in front of it and see it. Palafox Street anchors the grid, originally George Street, after King George III. The Spanish exercised a victor's privilege and renamed it for one of their own, General Jose Robledo de Palafox, a nobleman and war hero. Heading north, Palafox opens to a landscape greenway. At its end rises a 19-foot-tall bronze statue of Galvez on horseback, brandishing his hat. Miss Stringfield and I walked up to the remains of Fort George, the former command center, little more than a hillock. It is now a park overlooking the historic district
and waterfront.

0: approach. For the bicentennial, the city added low ramparts around a patio-sized brick slab and installed two weathered British cannons. 8 miles away, Fort Barrancas guarded the bay's entrance, yet not well enough to repulse Yosolo's daring assault. What began as a British embankment of pine and packed soil was transformed by the Spanish into a masonry battery that still shields a massive, scrupulously preserved brick fortress, vaulted, cool, and heavy-walled. Managed by the National Park Service, Fort Barrancas sits within Naval Air Station Pensacola, home of the Blue Angels. Beside the fort, a half-mile trail winds through a sandhill woodland, where shifting light and shadows lend a quiet that belies the violence once staged here. Neither Pensacola nor Mobile whitewashed the violence of their past or America's. Yet neither do they cast it, as Miss Stringfield put it, in the gunslinger commercialism common to Wild West attractions. Educational outreach is central in both cities. At museums and forts, I saw as many young people as adults. Embracing a multicultural heritage is an equal priority. Galvez's Gulf Coast campaign forced the British to divert troops from the main fighting in Yorktown in the north, prevented them from encircling the colonies from the west, and opened the Mississippi as a crucial supply route supporting the Patriots. Together, New Orleans, Mobile, and Pensacola are offering a fresh perspective on the revolution from the Gulf that helped decide its outcome. That was Ghosts of the Gulf, the Unsung Revolutionary War Campaign by Jack E. Davis, May 20th, 2026. Next is the fourth article in this series. To understand the American Revolution, I went to Barbados. It's where the British perfected their system of enslaved labor. George Washington visited, and colonialism's legacy can still be felt. And as a writer found on this small island, freedom is still cause for celebration. By Russell Shortow. Is there a better place from which to appreciate the 250th anniversary of the American Revolution than an industrial park on the island of Barbados? Well, maybe. Independence Hall, you might say, or Bunker Hill, or Valley Forge, Yorktown, or Saratoga. But I'm sticking to my gun, so to speak, because a complex of abstract nouns, freedom, colonialism, slavery, power, links the events of 1776 to today, and Barbados evokes them all. This gorgeous pear-shaped island of beaches and rainforest, with an easy manner of handling its tourists, is an ideal destination for anyone who wants to deepen their appreciation of the roots of the American experiment. Indeed, this anniversary puts my past experiences in the region into perspective. I've traveled to several Caribbean islands before, and while the trips have involved sun and sand, and red stripe and jerk chicken, and have generally been enjoyable, there is always an undercurrent of unease. I think that's because the legacy of colonialism hasn't been entirely paved over. You can see it in the landscape. Smell it in the salty air. That is especially true here. For someone mindful of the past, Barbados can never be simply a beach vacation. But it is that too, so let me start at the water's edge. I base myself in St. Lawrence Gap, southeast of the capital, Bridgetown. My hotel was on Dover Beach, a strip of powdery sand, like many that line the calm western side of the island. The water was turquoise and balmy, and while there were people on the beach, there were no crowds. The Dover Road runs inland, connecting the low-key shops, bars, and restaurants that form St. Lawrence Gap. We will continue this article next week. That's all for this week's World Traveler. I'm Leah Blackman for the Virginia Voice. This program is also available on demand at www.virginiavoice.org.
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3: Welcome to Bible Readings. I'm Hans Josephson for the Virginia Voice. We begin our reading today in 2 Samuel, chapter 15, beginning at verse 1. In the course of time, Absalom provided himself with a chariot and horses, and with 50 men to run ahead of him. He would get up early and stand by the side of the road leading to the city gate. Whenever anyone came with a complaint to be placed before the king for a decision, Absalom would call out to him, "What town are you from?" He would answer, "Your servant is from one of the tribes of Israel." Then Absalom would say to him, "Look, your claims are valid and proper, but there is no representative of the king to hear you." And Absalom would add, "If only I were appointed judge in the land, then everyone who has a complaint or case could come to me, and I would see that he gets justice." Also, whenever anyone approached him to bow down before him, Absalom would reach out his hand, take hold of him, and kiss him. Absalom behaved in this way toward all the Israelites who came to the king asking for justice. And so he stole the hearts of the men of Israel. At the end of 4 years, Absalom said to the king, "Let me go to Hebron and fulfill a vow I made to the Lord. While your servant was living at Geshur in Aram, I made this vow: if the Lord takes me back to Jerusalem, I will worship the Lord in Hebron." The king said to him, "Go in peace." And so he went to Hebron. But Absalom sent secret messengers throughout the tribes of Israel to say, "As soon as you hear the sound of the trumpets, then say, 'Absalom is king in Hebron.'" 200 men from Jerusalem had accompanied Absalom. They had been invited as guests and went quite innocently, knowing nothing about the matter. While Absalom was offering sacrifices, he also sent for Ahithophel, the Gilonite, David's counselor, to come from Gilo, his hometown. And so the conspiracy gained strength, and Absalom's following kept on increasing. A messenger came and told David, "The hearts of the men of Israel are with Absalom." Then David said to all his officials who were with him in Jerusalem, "Come, we must flee, or none of us will escape from Absalom. We must leave immediately, or he will move quickly to overtake us and bring ruin upon us and put the city to the sword." The king's officials answered him, "Your servants are ready to do whatever our lord the king chooses." The king set out with his entire household following him. but he left 10 concubines to take care of the palace. And so the king set out with all the people following him, and they halted at a place some distance away. All his men marched past him, along with all the Kerethites and Pelethites and all the 600 Gittites who had accompanied him from Gath. They marched before the king. And now turning to the New Testament, we continue reading in the Gospel of John, chapter 2, verse 23. While Jesus was in Jerusalem at the Passover feast, many people saw the miraculous signs he was doing and believed in his name. But Jesus would not entrust himself to them, for he knew all men. He did not need man's testimony about man, for he knew what was in man. Now there was a man of the Pharisees named Nicodemus, a member of the Jewish ruling council. He came to Jesus at night and said, "Rabbi, we know you are a teacher who has come from God, for no one could perform the miraculous signs you were doing if God were not with him." In reply, Jesus declared, "I tell you the truth, no one can see the kingdom of God unless he is born again." "Oh, how can a man be born when he is old?" Nicodemus asked. "Surely he cannot enter a second time into his mother's womb to be born?" Jesus answered, "I tell you the truth. No one can enter the kingdom of God unless he is born of water and the Spirit. Flesh gives birth to flesh, but the Spirit gives birth to spirit. You should not be surprised at my saying, 'You must be born again.' The wind blows where it pleases. You hear its sounds, but you cannot tell whether it comes from here or whether it comes from there. And so it is with everyone born of the Spirit." "Oh, how can this be?" Nicodemus asked. "You are Israel's teacher," said Jesus, "and do you not understand these things? I tell you the truth, we speak of what we know and we testify to what we have seen, but still you people do not accept our testimony. I have spoken to you of earthly things and you do not believe. How then will you believe if I speak of heavenly things? No one has ever gone into heaven except the one who came from heaven, the Son of Man. Just as Moses lifted up the snake in the desert, so the Son of Man must be lifted up, that everyone who believes in him may have eternal life. For God so loved the world that he gave his one and only Son, that whoever believes in him shall not perish, but have eternal life. For God did not send his Son into the world to condemn the world, but to save the world through him. Whoever believes in him is not condemned, but whoever does not believe stands condemned already, because he has not believed in the name of God's one and only Son. This is the verdict. Light has come into the world. Ah, but men love darkness instead of light, because their deeds are evil. Everyone who does evil hates the light and will not come into the light for fear that his deeds will be exposed. But whoever lives by the truth comes into the light, so that it may be seen plainly that what he has been done through God." And that concludes today's Bible readings. We've been reading in the Old Testament from 2 Samuel and in the New Testament from the Gospel of John. I'm Hans Josephson for the Virginia Voice.

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1: 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Hello, and welcome to the reading of the Saturday, August the 8th, Richmond Times-Dispatch. I'm Becky Yemmett, and we'll have about 25 minutes of front page and local news, followed by about 25 minutes of news from the Nation and World section. After that, we'll have a half hour of editorials, columnists, and letters to the editor from the opinion pages. Our final half hour begins with the obituaries. We'll move on to the remainder of any letters to the editor and more news as time allows. I'll start us off with the weather report. Richmond's four-day forecast, AccuWeather report. Today, a thunderstorm around at some point, high of 93. Tonight, a low of 74. It'll be mostly cloudy and humid tonight. Tomorrow, Sunday, another thunderstorm around, high of 92 and a low of 73 Sunday night. On Monday, partly sunny and hot, 94 of a high on Monday and a low of 75. And on Tuesday, they say it will be hot with a stray thunderstorm. High of 95 on Tuesday with a low of 74. And that's a look at our weather forecast for the next 4 days. And now here we have your reader for today, Katie Rosenbaum, and I will be reading with her. Here's Katie.
2: Thank you, Becky. On our front page this morning, packed with purpose, RVA companies help fill 35,744 bags for public school students. By Audrey Pachuta of the Richmond Times-Dispatch. Richmond City School Board Representative Cheryl Burke remembers what it was like a few decades ago when she wandered the halls of Chimborazo Elementary School as principal, tallying the amount of instructional time wasted each day as students searched for supplies. Johnny, you don't have a pencil today? Can anyone loan Johnny a pencil? Or Susie, where's your paper? You don't have any paper, she said, recalling a typical classroom cacophony spurred by lack of resources. Wandering through the grand ballroom-turned-warehouse at the Greater Richmond Convention Center on Thursday, Burke reveled in the reality she said would be different from the one she once knew as Chimborazo's head honcho. More than 500 volunteers gathered to fill 35,744 backpacks for Central Virginia students, about 22,000 of whom attend Richmond Public Schools, as part of the 9th annual Ultimate Backpack Supply Drive presented by CoStar Group. The event was driven largely by employees of prominent local companies such as Dominion Energy and the Lego Group, who spent the afternoon stuffing notebooks and pencil cases into clear backpacks alongside their co-workers. They were joined by local officials, including First Gentleman Adam Spanberger, Richmond Public Schools Superintendent Jason Camras, and Virginia Secretary of Education Jeffrey O. Smith. It's so unbelievable to see how much Richmond comes together in one orderly fashion to say, we can do this for our kids, said Timothy Nugent, the event's organizer and founder. When volunteers arrived at the convention center on Thursday, they gathered at their company's assigned tables and filled the bags with supplies designated for elementary, middle, or high school students. Elementary school backpacks contained age-appropriate items like crayons and washable markers, while high school bags had more sophisticated tools like scientific calculators. Nugent called the supply drive one of the largest in the country and said the project has filled nearly 218,000 backpacks since it began in 2017. For him, one of the most exciting parts of the initiative is that families don't have to worry about picking up their backpack before school begins, because freight transporter provider Estes Express Lines has committed to delivering all the bags to schools before classes begin, free of charge. "I'm a big believer that there's an opportunity for every kid," said Nugent, a Richmond native who attended VCU. "The only way we achieve that is when we come together as a community to ensure that every kid has resources." Ahead of the 2024-2025 academic year, Richmond School Board voted to require all students to carry clear backpacks as a means of deterring weapons. Since then, RPS has been committed to providing these mandated backpacks to all students to help prevent any financial burden caused by the policy. But even before it went into effect, the annual backpack drive was ensuring no Richmond family had to worry about procuring basic school materials. When you walk into that classroom, the backpacks are already there. If you walk into an elementary class, their names are already on them, Burke said. "Of course, I inspect what I expect." Burke says she wishes all RPS parents knew their child would receive a backpack on their first day, especially if they plan to shop for school supplies this weekend as part of Virginia's three-day sales tax holiday. Instead of notebooks and pencils, she said families should buy sneakers and school clothes if they're hoping to take advantage of the tax-free weekend. "No stress, no stress," she said. "Just come to school and we've got you." And that from our front page by Audrey Pachuta of the Richmond Times-Dispatch, packed with purpose. Becky?
1: And also we have on the front page from the Virginia War Memorial, states Purple Heart heroes are honored. 14 recipients call on event attendees to live the legacy. This is also by Audrey Pachuta of the Richmond Times-Dispatch. About 50 people gathered at the Virginia War Memorial's Shrine of Memory on Friday morning, honoring veterans who were wounded or killed in combat with a Purple Heart Day ceremony. Hosted by the Military Order of the Purple Heart, Department of Virginia, the ceremony centered on the theme Sacred Honor, Living Legacy, and culminated in a special moment when Purple Heart recipients presented a coin to the audience members they dedicated their lives to protecting. "What is special about today is that we're celebrating heroes today, surrounded by the names of heroes and living in a country that understands the importance of making sure those heroes know we appreciate their sacrifice," said Clay Mountcastle, director of the Virginia War Memorial. Standing at a podium in the solemn place, Ben King, commander of the MOPH, Department of Virginia, began his keynote speech by recalling the time he first read the final sentence of the Declaration of Independence at basic training. Quote, "And for the support of this declaration, with a firm reliance on the protection of divine providence, we mutually pledge to each other our lives, our fortunes, and our sacred honor," end quote, he read from the document aloud. King, who served in Iraq 2 decades ago and is a Purple Heart recipient himself, said former President George Washington and those who fought alongside him during the American Revolution provide one of the greatest examples of sacred honor. Reflecting on the recent 250th anniversary of the nation's independence, he said Washington, who invented the precursor to the Purple Heart Award, quote, "recognized the extraordinary in ordinary people," end quote, to take down the most powerful military in the world. Though receiving a Purple Heart is a badge of immense sacrifice awarded only to combat veterans, King said he hoped the coin attendees took home from the ceremony would symbolize the importance of serving one another to honor those defending their country at home and abroad. He said, "When you get this coin, I invite you to turn your sacred honor radar on and find it in your own community. Live the legacy. Pass it on." Friday's ceremony recognized 14 Purple Heart recipients, some of whom spoke during the program, while others attended with their families. Al Hockaday, who served in the Vietnam War and is a Purple Heart recipient, announced that at a separate ceremony taking place Saturday at Mount Vernon, Virginia's three veteran cemeteries would become the nation's first designated Purple Heart burial sites. Though the official proclamation would not be made until a day later, Hockaday spoke about honorary citations for the three ceremonies during Friday's ceremony in Richmond, commending those who worked there for their, quote, extraordinary stewardship, end quote, of the sacred resting places. King ended the ceremony with a call to action, encouraging those in attendance, especially young people, and those considering military service of their own, to research a Virginia Purple Heart recipient laid to rest in one of the state's veterans' cemeteries and leave a tribute to their name as part of the Purple Heart tribute mission. He said, "This is an incredible way to keep living the legacy." And that was reported by Audrey Pachuta, and it was State's Purple Heart Heroes Are Honored. Katie?
2: Thanks, Becky. Staying with the front page, Red Onion, family of homicide victim to get $2.7 million. Haley died while in state prison in November 2025. And this is by Eric Kolenich of the Richmond Times-Dispatch. Chesterfield County family of prison inmate who died last year is set to receive $2.7 million in a wrongful death settlement, according to a court filing made last week. Michael Haley died in November 2025 at Red Onion State Prison in Wise County near the Kentucky border. The state health department ruled the death a homicide. A judge is scheduled to rule on the proposed settlement next month. Haley was one of 105 people to die at a Virginia state prison last year and one of two whose death was ruled a homicide. The other, Aubrey McKay, died in June 2025 at Wayland's Ridge State Prison, also in Wise. The Virginia Department of Health determined the cause of Haley's death was asphyxia due to chest compression, news outlets reported. According to a prisoner's family group, Haley was a transgender woman who went by the name Lilith. The group claims that during a lockdown, correctional officers fired less lethal rounds at Haley, used a taser and chemical irritants than an officer sat on Haley's chest. No charges have been announced in connection with Haley's death. The Virginia Department of Corrections has investigated the matter and referred the completed investigation to Brent Hall, the top prosecutor for Wise County and the city of Norton, to make a decision, a spokesperson for the department said. Hall's office did not respond to a request for comment. Michael Marcotti, Haley's father, is set to receive roughly $986,000 from the Department of Corrections. Haley's brother, Nicholas Marcotti, would receive $815,000. And the family's law firm, the Richmond-based Crudy's Law Firm, would get $884,000, according to court records. The plaintiffs have asked the court to approve the settlement. The law firm did not respond to a request for comment. In 2024, at least six inmates at Red Onion, the state's only maximum security prison, burned themselves using improvised devices made by altering electrical outlets, Chad Dotson, then chief of prison, said at the time. Senator Mike Jones, Democrat of Richmond, conducted an unannounced visit and said he received numerous complaints about racism by corrections officers and poor medical treatment at the jail. In January, Governor Abigail Spanberger appointed Joseph Walters to lead the Department of Corrections, replacing Dotson. And that from this morning's front page, Family of Homicide Victim to Get $2.7 million by Eric Kolenich of the Richmond Times-Dispatch.
1: On the last article on the front page, the U.S. economy. Jobs report jolts market, clouds Fed's next move. Reduction of 23,000 positions continues recent summer drops. And this was reported by Lucia Mutukani of Reuters. From Washington, the U.S. economy unexpectedly shed jobs in July, and previously reported job gains for the prior 2 months were revised sharply lower, tempering financial market expectations for an interest rate hike from the Federal Reserve next month. While the Labor Department's closely watched employment report on Friday showed the unemployment rate falling to 4.1% last month from a 4.2% in June, that was because another 264,000 people left the labor force, pushing the participation rate to a near 5.5-year low of 61.4% and hampering hiring. Job growth, however, has a tendency to slow down during summer, a phenomenon that economists attributed to difficulties adjusting the data for seasonal fluctuations related to the timing of the end of the school year. Much of the decline in payrolls the first and 5 months was centered in local government education. There was a second straight month of job losses in the leisure and hospitality industry, attributed by economists to the fading boost from the FIFA World Cup. Economists urged against interpreting the data as a sign of an abrupt deterioration in the labor market, with some still viewing the labor market as being in a slow hire, slow fire mode. Quote, this is the third summer in a row that we have seen unexpected weakness in the labor market, end quote, said Stephen Stanley, chief U.S. economist at Santander U.S. Capital Markets. Policymakers broadly see the labor market as stable, he said. Non-farm payrolls decreased by 23,000 jobs last month, the Labor Department's Bureau of Labor Statistics said. Economists polled by Reuters forecast payrolls rising 80,000 after advancing by a previously reported 57,000 in June. Estimates ranged from as low as 10,000 to as high as 140,000 jobs added. The economy added 103,000 fewer jobs in May and June than previously estimated. Last year's big downgrades to the 2 months led to President Donald Trump's firing of the BLS commissioner, Erica McIntyre. Trump accused McIntyre of manipulating the data. On Friday, the Senate approved career economist Brett Matsumoto to take over as BLS commissioner. Job growth averaged 20,000 per month in the past 3 months. It averaged 77,000 per month in the 3 months through June. Financial markets priced in a 44% chance of the U.S. central bank hiking rates in September, compared with 57% before the jobs report, according to LSEG data. The Fed last week left its benchmark overnight interest rate in the 3.50% to 3.75% range. Three members of the Fed's policy setting committee dissented, preferring a quarter percentage point hike. Next week's inflation data could sharpen the debate on the near-term monetary policy outlook. Employment drag. Local government education employment dropped 49,600 last month, the most since October 2021, and contributed to a 53,000 decrease in overall government payrolls. Excluding government, private payrolls increased by 30,000, matching June's gain. Private job growth averaged 72,000 per month this year, and some economists argue that this was a better reflection of the labor market. They expected the slump in local government to reverse in August. Leisure and hospitality employment decreased by 40,000, losing jobs for a second straight month. Payrolls at restaurants and bars dropped by 26,100. The retail trade sector lost 19,400 jobs, the bulk of them at warehouse clubs, supercenters, and other general merchandise stores. These two sectors, which have become volatile in recent months, weighed down overall payrolls by 59,400 jobs. The overall share of industries reporting job growth fell to 51.8% from 53.2% in June. President Donald Trump's aggressive crackdown on illegal immigration sharply reduced labor supply. The labor force decreased by more than a million this year. Further decreases are likely as hundreds of thousands of immigrants lost their protected status. The average work week held at 34.3 hours, which could argue against the case of labor shortages hurting hiring. Wage growth slowed, increasing 3.2% year on year after rising 3.4% in June. That, together with the weak payrolls, convinced some economists the Fed would not tighten monetary policy this year. Economists estimated the economy needs to create between 20,000 and 50,000 jobs per month to keep up with growth in the working-age population. The low, so-called break-even rate reflected the shrinking labor pool. And that was the final front page article on the U.S. economy. Jobs report jolts market. This was reported by Lucia Mudicani from Reuters from Washington. Katie?
2: Thank you, Becky. We turn now to page A9, Nation and World, White House. Judges suspend ballroom. The court. President needs congressional approval for the $400 million project by Mike Scarcella of Reuters. Dateline Washington. A U.S. federal court of appeals ordered Donald Trump's administration to stop construction Friday on the $400 million ballroom on the site of the White House's demolished East Wing, dealing the Republican leader a major setback in case testing his presidential authority. Each president is a temporary tenant, not the owner, of the White House, and cannot fundamentally reshape it without congressional approval, the Washington-based U.S. Court of Appeals for the District of Columbia Circuit said in a 2-to-1 opinion. The order upheld a preliminary injunction won by the National Trust for Historic Preservation, which sued last year after the administration tore down the East Wing and began building a 900,000-square-foot ballroom without seeking authorization from Congress. Whether or not a massive ballroom should be constructed is for Congress to decide and is not a matter for the executive self-help, the panel's majority wrote. National security arguments are not an automatic get out of law free card, the opinion said. The appeals court placed its ruling on hold for 14 days to allow the Trump administration to appeal to the U.S. Supreme Court. Trump, who increasingly claimed that the ballroom project is a security necessity, referred the structure as a military center on social media Friday and said the administration would appeal to the Supreme Court. This unjust decision must be overturned by the Supreme Court in its entirety, Trump wrote. National Trust President Brent Legg said in a statement that the ruling marked a great day for our country and for the American people's right to voice their opinions about the historic places they cherish, including the White House. Trump appealed after U.S. District Judge Richard Leon, an appointee of Republican former President George W. Bush, twice blocked above-ground construction on the site while allowing underground work to continue. The ballroom plan, which the administration described as necessary for large formal functions and to preserve the safety of the White House, is the largest of several Trump efforts to reshape Central Washington's landscape of government buildings and national monuments. A judge in a separate lawsuit recently said Trump's name was illegally added to the exterior of the Kennedy Center Performing Arts venue and ordered its removal. Circuit Judge Naomi Rao, whom Trump appointed during his first term, dissented in Friday's order. Becky?
1: And we have one more state news from page A4. Family sues for $10 million over Virginia Tech student suicide. This is written by, reported by Ethan Hunt of the Roanoke Times. In Blacksburg, a family member of a Virginia Tech student who died by suicide in May 2025 is seeking a combined $10.45 million in damages from the state and two mental health professionals employed by the university's counseling center. Leah Paragas, administrator of the estate of Jules Paragas, alleges that Lydia Qualls, a mental health clinician at Virginia Tech's Thomas E. Cook Counseling Center, failed to provide the requisite standard of care after Jules Paragas disclosed suicidal ideation and a specific suicide plan. The lawsuit also names Sarah Jones, the counseling center's director, and the state as defendants. According to the lawsuit, Jules Paragas, quote, specifically expressed to defendant Qualls that she planned to commit suicide by stopping or slowing her breathing, end quote. The lawsuit alleges that Qualls responded by recommending Timely Care, a phone app offered through the university that provides, quote, 24/7 on-demand emotional support, end quote, according to a Virginia Tech webpage. The app also offers, quote, up to 12 free virtual therapy appointments per academic year, end quote. The lawsuit further alleges that Qualls gave Jules Paragas a handout on ADHD testing because of her mannerisms and recommended that she return to the counseling center about 3 months later with the ADHD test results. The lawsuit claims Qualls did not notify supervisors, campus staff, or family members that Jules Paragas was at risk of suicide. Quote, had defendants Qualls and Jones performed an appropriate suicide risk assessment, developed and implemented a safety plan proportionate to the deceased's disclosed risk, escalated her care to a higher level, and notified appropriate persons of the imminent risk of self-harm, the deceased's death by suicide would not have occurred, end quote, the lawsuit states. Virginia Tech officials declined to comment. Quote, Virginia Tech does not comment on pending litigation, quote, said university spokesperson John Carberry. Leah Paragas' wrongful death and medical malpractice lawsuit seeks $10 million in contemporary damages for sorrow, mental anguish, loss of solace, hospitalization, and funeral expenses, among other damages, as well as $350,000 in punitive damages against Qualls and Jones. From the state, the entity responsible for Virginia Tech, a public university, the lawsuit seeks $100,000, the maximum amount recoverable under the Virginia Tort Claims Act. Paragas' attorneys argue that the state's lack of involvement in and control over the care provided by Qualls and Jones means the two defendants are not protected by sovereign immunity, a legal doctrine that can sometimes shield government employees from civil lawsuits. The Virginia Tort Claims Act also allows negligence claims to be brought against the state in certain circumstances. The case, filed in late July in Montgomery County Circuit Court, does not yet have a hearing date. The plaintiff is seeking a jury trial. And this was reported by Ethan Hunt of the Roanoke Times from Blacksburg. Katie?
2: Thanks, Becky. Returning to Nation and World, Washington. Blanche clears confirmation hurdle. Senator Cassidy, once skeptic, says he'll back Trump's AG nominee. By Andrew Groundsward and Dan Rosenzweig Ziff of Reuters. Dateline Washington. Republican Senator Bill Cassidy said Friday he will back Todd Blanche for Attorney General, clearing a path for Donald Trump's nominee after weeks of scrutiny over the Justice Department's lack of independence from the White House. Cassidy emerged as the likely deciding vote after Senator Lisa Murkowski, Republican of Alaska, said she would oppose Blanche for the top U.S. law enforcement job, leaving the nomination on the brink. Cassidy's support for Blanche capped one of the most contentious cabinet fights of Trump's second term. Blanche served as acting attorney general since April and previously ran day-to-day Justice Department operations as its second-ranking official. Under Blanche's leadership, the department opened investigations into Trump's critics, prompting an exodus of career prosecutors, and declared it serves at the direction of the president, breaking with what critics said were long-standing norms of independence. Cassidy, who represents Louisiana, criticized Blanche's role settling Trump's lawsuits against the Internal Revenue Service by granting tax immunity to Trump and his family businesses and creating a proposed $1.8 billion fund for Trump allies, but said he trusted Blanche to give the president candid legal advice. Murkowski had cited her lack of confidence in Blanche to check the worst impulses of this administration. I take issue with handling of the release of the Epstein files, the sweeping immunity protections granted to the president, his family, and their businesses, the statements that have been made to anti-abortion groups, and the repeated targeting of individuals ranging from former administration staff to sitting U.S. senators, Murkowski wrote on social media. The U.S. Justice Department did not immediately respond to a request for comment. Senator Susan Collins, Republican of Maine, said this week she would vote against Blanche's nomination, while a small number of other senators also expressed concerns. State Republican leader John Thune of South Dakota said he wanted to confirm Blanche before the chamber leaves Washington for a months-long recess scheduled to begin this week. Becky?
1: Also from Nation and World, Trump. U.S. has, quote, virtual unlimited, quote, missile supply, says reported by Michael Loria from USA Today. The war on Iran severely depleted key United States missile stockpiles and left the nation and its allies in a vulnerable position for potentially years to come, several experts and reports say. U.S. missile stockpiles were low before President Donald Trump and ally Israel launched the war on February 28th. But 5 months of fighting in the Middle East have left the nation's missile inventory depleted to the point where analysts feel they could soon be exhausted. Quote, this really has a long-term strategic implication for the United States, end quote, Kelly A. Graco, a senior fellow at the Stimson Center, told USA Today. The center is a think tank focused on issues of global peace. She said, it's going to take years to get back up to the levels we had before we started this war, and that pre-war level was already too low. A USA Today look at the nation's missile stockpiles came as the president claimed in a Thursday social media post that, quote, the U.S. has massive amounts of munitions, especially of certain types, end quote. Later in the day, Trump told reporters in the Oval Office that the U.S. has, quote, a virtual unlimited supply, end quote, of missiles. He added the caveat that for certain missile types, supply is tighter. The president's comments and early morning social media statement follow a Center for Strategic and International Studies shortage analysis. A Washington Post report on Trump clashing with defense officials over stockpile issues, and a Reuters report that the U.S. has nearly exhausted key munitions. Pentagon officials slammed the reported shortages as false. Pentagon spokesperson Sean Parnell said in a statement, America's military remains the most powerful fighting force on Earth. We have everything required to strike at the time and place of the president's choosing. What munitions are low? The war in Iran has depleted some of the U.S. most important munitions. Experts estimated, based off military disclosures of attacks on the Islamic Republic. Among them, Patriot and THAAD defense missiles and long-range ground-attack Tomahawk missiles. According to the Center for Strategic and International Studies analysis, the U.S. has used about half of its Patriot and THAAD inventories and a third of its Tomahawk inventory over the course of the war. The center is a Washington, D.C.-based think tank that focuses on national security issues. Mark F. Kantsian, the lead author of the analysis, estimated the U.S.'s remaining inventory could be exhausted if the war drags on for several more months. Kantsian said, "For a war against Iran, we could continue that for some time, for months. But my suspicion is the Joint Chiefs of Staff sees us at a danger point for conflict with China, where we'd need all these missiles, and that's why we'd call this a window of vulnerability." United States missile stockpile estimates are based on missile procurement numbers and federal budget documents compared against public disclosures regarding their use in war, experts said. Impact on U.S. allies. U.S. missile shortages are already becoming a factor in Ukraine's war against Russia. Ukraine is one of several American allies that rely on U.S.-made systems for defense. On Thursday, Trump blamed some of the stockpile depletion on Ukraine. The U.S. gave the country about 600 defense missiles since Russia invaded in 2022. President Volodymyr Zelensky warned August 1st that the country was out of Patriot missiles. And that same day, Ukrainian air defenses were able to stop just one out of 27 Russian attack missiles. Other allies who could be affected by the shortage include Japan and Taiwan, as well as the Gulf states fighting off Iranian attacks. Kantsian said, "If the fighting starts up again and the Iranians keep firing missiles at the Gulf states, then they'll be screaming for additional missiles." And that from the Nation and World section called Trump, U.S. has virtual unlimited muscle supply, Trump says. It's reported by Michael Loria of USA Today. Katie?
2: Thanks, Becky. We have two articles from Reuters. The first, Trump revives effort to fire Cook, despite ruling. Supreme Court said he couldn't terminate Fed board member. Reuters. President Donald Trump renewed his effort to fire Federal Reserve Board member Lisa Cook, keeping alive his assault on the central bank's independence even after the U.S. Supreme Court in June dealt him a significant setback in his bid to remove her this year. The White House told Cook in a letter this week that the president is considering removing her from her role and demanded that she respond to unproven mortgage fraud allegations within 3 weeks, allegations her attorney called baseless. Trump earlier this week issued another order attempting to limit birthright citizenship after the Supreme Court ruled against his previous effort to limit who is automatically considered a citizen. The letter to Cook, signed by Deputy Chief of Staff Dan Scavino and first reported by ABC News, claimed she committed crimes that could be punishable by up to 30 years in prison and that her conduct called into question her trustworthiness as a Fed member. In a statement, Cook's lawyer said there is no valid cause for removing Cook from her position. The Federal Reserve and the White House had no comment. And Senate okays legislation to add Russia sanctions. Bill supported by late Senator Lindsey Graham will now go to the House. Reuters, Dateline Washington. The U.S. Senate easily passed sweeping Russian sanction legislation Friday, advancing a long-delayed measure backed by late Senator Lindsey Graham and setting the stage for consideration by the House of Representatives. Graham, a South Carolina Republican who died last month, was among Kyiv's most outspoken allies in Congress, and the bill aims to increase economic pressure on Russia over its invasion of Ukraine. It also includes expanded sanctions on Iran that President Donald Trump sought as lawmakers moved to hold a vote on the measure more than a year after it was introduced, April 1st, 2025. The Senate's Republican leaders did not bring up the bill for a vote sooner because of resistance from Trump, who kept decisions on sanctions at the White House, not Congress, since starting his second term in January 2025. The Senate voted 86 to 11 to pass the Lindsey O. Graham Sanctioning Russia and Iran Act of 2026, which would impose sanctions on Russian officials and authorize stiff tariffs on China, India, and other countries to reduce their dependence on Russian oil and gas. And those two articles from Nation and World: Trump revives effort to fire Cook despite ruling, and Senate okays legislation to add Russia sanctions. Becky?
1: And from Canada, Canadians must use backdoor at border library. This is reported by Trevor Hughes of USA Today. From Stansted, Canada, a library astride the U.S.-Canada border has seen a surge in interest from curious visitors after President Donald Trump's administration ended a 122-year-old tradition and began requiring Canadian visitors to use the back door.

From Stanstead, Canada, a library astride the U.S.-Canada border has seen a surge in interest from curious visitors after President Donald Trump's administration ended a 122-year-old tradition and began requiring Canadian visitors to use the back door. Built on the border in 1904 as a symbol of international friendship, the Haskell Free Library and Opera House historically allowed both Americans and Canadians to enter via the front door on the U.S. side of the border. Canadians were allowed to use that door without first passing through a border checkpoint a block away. Among those visiting on a recent day was Canadian tourist Trevor Vanderweer, 39, a cabinet maker on vacation with his wife Emily and six kids. Traveling in their RV, the family was headed home to the Niagara Falls area after a summer trip. Vanderweer said they heard about the library via the World Watch News Service. They explained how you can cross the border legally without a passport as long as you stay in the building, Vanderweer said. We thought, it sounds super cool. Vanderweer's family was among a steady stream of visitors on a recent weekday around a two-week Canadian construction holiday period. By 3 p.m. on July 16th, library staff reported 150 visitors. The new library entrance is one of the latest examples of how Trump is redefining America's relationship with Canada. On July 20th, the president announced a new round of tariffs on imported Canadian goods, from dairy products to alcohol and hockey equipment. Trump has also refused to renew the existing U.S.-Mexico-Canada trade agreement he struck in 2018, arguing the deal favors Canada too much. The president also complained recent Canadian wildfires were poisoning the United States and threatened to seek damages. British Columbia Premier David Eby responded, quote, "At this point, I just feel sorry for Americans. If you're picking fights with Canadians, then you don't have a friend in the world," end quote. A hardened border now cuts off side roads that once linked Stanstead and Derby Line, a community located in Vermont. U.S. Border Patrol agents and the Royal Canadian Mounted Police keep tabs on anyone getting close to the line separating the countries. Last year, then Homeland Security Secretary Kristi Noem further tightened the border when she told library officials that Canadians would have to start using a separate door from their side. Noem then offended Canadians by jumping back and forth over the borderline on the library floor while joking about Canada becoming the 51st U.S. state. Trump has repeatedly talked about annexing Canada, including as recently as July 14th in a social media post. Corinne Kate Canton, owner of the Auberge Le Sunshine Bakery on the Stanside side of the border, said, "People get a lot of anxiety about it because Trump keeps talking about it. They want to tell Trump we do not agree with this. It's why a lot of Canadians don't go to the United States now. It's a political choice." Canadian tourist visits to Vermont have dropped 40% since Trump retook the White House, state officials said. Meanwhile, the number of Canadians returning from the United States in February was 1.1 million, a drop of 13% from 1.27 million in February 2025. Canadian and Vermont officials unveiled the Haskell Library's new Canadian entrance last month, saying they hope the building remains a bastion of international friendship. Quote, "Canadians didn't choose Donald Trump, and neither did Vermonters, but we do get to choose our friends," end quote, said Vermont State Treasurer Mike Peacock in a statement. "At a time when Washington is needlessly straining relations with Canada, this new entrance sends a simple message. Vermont's friendship with Canada predates Donald Trump, and it will endure long after his presidency." Inside the library, materials are offered in French and English, and the flags of both the United States and Canada are prominently displayed. The American side of the library sits in Derby Line, while the Canadian side sits in Stanstead. No physical barrier blocks people from walking across the border outside the library, although planters prevent vehicles from crossing, and border guards from both countries keep watch. Visitors can browse the stacks or attend upstairs opera performances without worrying about the borderline taped on the floor. However, they are required to leave from the door they entered. Signs also warn people not to hold meetings or cross-border reunions, which the Trump administration cited as

0: state concern. In 2018, a Canadian man pleaded guilty to smuggling guns into Canada via the library by collecting bags of pistols stashed inside the bathroom by his American partners. The tightening of the library rules reflects the greater restrictions faced by community members who for generations treated the border as little more than an imaginary line. Pat Boisvert has lived on the American side for all of his 86 years and remembers as a kid running across Canusa Street to visit friends, a street that he's now supposed to get permission to cross. "We'd roam all over the town and nobody cared," said Boisvert, a Vermonter who flies a Canadian flag from his house and a U.S. one from his adjacent workshop. Pointing with his crutch, Boisvert showed the Canadian border post he's now supposed to check in before walking across the street. He said he hopes Canada and the United States can one day rebuild the close relationships he remembers from childhood. The border began tightening in advance of the 1976 Montreal Summer Olympics and tightened again after 9/11. Trump restricted things further during his first term and again upon retaking the White House in 2025. Trump has said Canada needs to stop unlawful migration and drug trafficking. In contrast, Boisvert said he's inclined to help anyone he sees crossing the border in search of a better life. Quote, "If I did see someone coming across, I wouldn't call border control. I'd keep my mouth shut or probably give them directions," he said. And that from Canada, from Trevor Hughes of USA Today, Canadians must use backdoor at border library. Katie?
1: Page A9, we have the digest. Source says Canada, U.S. discussing a trade deal. Dateline, Ottawa. Canada and the U.S. are discussing a prospective deal in which Ottawa would tackle a list of Trump administration trade demands in exchange for Washington scrapping a threat to impose new tariffs, a source familiar with the talk said Friday. Under the proposal, Canada would remove tariffs on U.S. autos, reach an agreement on U.S. interpretation of how dairy quotas should be allocated, and seek the return of American alcohol to stores in major Canadian provinces. In exchange, the U.S. would reduce existing tariffs on Canadian steel and aluminum, said the source who requested anonymity. Trump slapped tariffs on a range of Canadian imports last year and in July unveiled 50% tariffs on a wide range of imports to take effect on August 19th, unless Ottawa tackles U.S. grievances. There's no guarantee the two sides will reach a deal, the source said. And three Persian Gulf allies signed defense agreement. Saudi Arabia, Pakistan, and Turkey signed a joint defense agreement Friday in Mecca, uniting Sunni Muslim U.S. allies alarmed at the regional conflagration that drew Iranian missile fire at Persian Gulf oil exporters. Iran and its allies fired on Saudi Arabia and other Gulf states and blockaded their energy shipments since the U.S. and Israel attacked the Islamic Republic on February 28th after years of regional tumult. The Mecca Joint Defense Agreement is intended to strengthen collective deterrence against acts of aggression and stipulates that an armed attack against any of the three would be regarded as an attack on all, they said in a joint statement. It did not specify the commitments each accepted, and it was not clear how far their agreement would bind them to particular military action in one another's defense. And we are going to take a short break. We'll be back in a few minutes with opinions and more news.

0: It's time for us to return to the next portion of the Richmond Times-Dispatch. I'm going to start us off with the birthdays. We have a few birthdays today for this Saturday, August the 8th. Elizabeth Weber, Edward Henn, Gail Rogers, and Wendy Fink. Gail Rogers is a volunteer. All the rest are listeners. And happy birthday to each of you on August the 8th. Elizabeth Weber, Edward Henn, Gail Rogers, and Wendy Fink. I hope you have a very good day today, and stay away from the heat and the thunderstorms, which are going to show up at some point, although the newspaper didn't say exactly when. Let's return now to the opinion page with your reader, Katie Rosenbaum.
1: Thank you, Becky. We have one opinion piece and several letters to the editor, which I will read next. Building Opportunity, Investing in Virginia's Skilled Workforce by Rob Whitman, who is Virginia's first congressional district representative and vice chairman of the House Armed Services Committee. And he writes, "When I was in college, I painted houses during the summer and worked as an apprentice electrician. I sold tickets for the Richmond Braves, stocked grocery shelves, cleaned carpets, worked in restaurants, and parked cars at King's Dominion. Every one of those jobs depended on someone making, growing, or building something. Those jobs taught me that there's satisfaction in seeking something tangible at the end of a hard day's work. Walk through almost any community in Virginia and you'll find people who build things. They build ships in Newport News. They manufacture pharmaceuticals in Richmond. They produce advanced technologies, machinery, food products, and countless other goods that keep our economy moving. Across the Commonwealth, manufacturers employ hundreds of thousands of Virginians and contribute billions of dollars to our economy each year. Manufacturing has also been about more than factories. It's about innovation, opportunity, and the dignity that comes from creating something of lasting value. Today, that work is more important than ever. The COVID-19 pandemic exposed just how vulnerable America had become after decades of relying on overseas production. Supply chain disruptions affected everything from automobiles and medical supplies to household appliances and computer chips. Businesses struggled to obtain basic materials, and the shelves of supermarkets and home improvement stores, usually stocked with everyday items, were often bare. Those challenges served as a reminder that economic security and national security are closely connected. When America loses the ability to manufacture essential products, we lose more than jobs. We lose resilience. We lose innovation. And we become increasingly dependent on competitors and adversaries for goods that are critical to our economy. Virginia is uniquely positioned to help reverse that trend. Our Commonwealth is home to world-class manufacturers, research universities, community colleges, and ports, and it boasts one of the most highly skilled workforces in the nation, according to a recent Business Facilities Ranking Report. We have the people, the infrastructure, and the entrepreneurial spirit to lead the next generation of American manufacturing. But success depends on more than simply building new factories. It depends on building the workforce to support them. One of the greatest challenges employers consistently raise is finding enough workers with the skills necessary to fill today's manufacturing jobs. Modern manufacturing increasingly relies on advanced technology, automation, robotics, and precision engineering. These are rewarding careers that require specialized training not always taught in college classrooms. That is why we must continue investing in career and technical education, STEM education, apprenticeships, and workforce credentialing programs. We should make it easier, not harder, for students and working adults to acquire the skills employers are seeking. This Congress, I was proud to see my bipartisan Freedom to Invest in Tomorrow Workforce Act signed into law as part of working families' tax cuts. Families can now use 529 educational savings accounts not only for traditional college expenses, but also for post-secondary accreditation, licensing, apprenticeship-related costs, and workforce training programs. This gives parents and students greater flexibility to pursue the educational pathway that best fits their goals and aspirations. That flexibility matters because there is no single definition of success. Some students will pursue engineering degrees. Others will complete apprenticeships, earn professional certifications, or attend technical schools before entering rewarding careers in manufacturing, construction, healthcare, information technology, or skilled trades. Our responsibility is not to choose those paths for them. It is to ensure that every pathway remains open. Throughout my career, I have believed that the opportunity grows when government removes barriers rather than creates them. By strengthening workforce development, encouraging innovation, and supporting American manufacturing, we create an economy where businesses can grow and workers can succeed. America has never led the world simply because we consume more than anyone else. We have led because we invented, designed, engineered, and built. That spirit of innovation remains one of our nation's greatest competitive advantages. If we continue investing in our people, strengthening our workforce, and supporting American manufacturing, I am confident it will remain so for many generations to come. And that from U.S. Representative Rob Whitman, Investing in Virginia's Skilled Workforce. The correspondent of the week is Felicia Seaborn, and she writes, support affordable housing policies. I appreciate Isabel McLean and Woody Rogers' op-ed printed July 28th, highlighting Virginia's new legislation to expand affordable housing opportunities. These policy changes are an important step toward addressing one of the most significant issues affecting children and families across the Commonwealth. As a graduate social work student at Virginia Commonwealth University, I recognize housing is far more than having a place to live. Stable, affordable housing influences children's educational success, physical and mental health, and overall development. Families who experience housing instability often face disruptions in schooling, increased stress, and fewer opportunities to thrive. These challenges are especially evident among communities that continue to experience the long-term effects of historical housing discrimination. While the Fair Housing Act of 1968 prohibited housing discrimination, its passage did not erase the lasting impact of redlining and unequal access to home ownership. Expanding affordable housing must be paired with continued investments that ensure all families, regardless of race or socioeconomic status, have access to safe, stable neighborhoods with quality schools and community resources. Virginia's recent legislation represents meaningful progress, but our work is not finished. By continuing to support policies that promote affordable housing and equitable opportunities, we invest not only in stronger communities, but also in the future of our children. And that from Felicia Seaborn of Lake Caroline. And next we have an op-ed from Aaron Boak, Vice President of Gas Operations, Columbia Gas of Virginia. And he writes, call 811 three business days before you dig. National 811 Day is this Thursday. It's a good time to remind everyone that following safe digging practices is a shared responsibility and people in Virginia play a critically important role in the process. As a member of the Virginia 811 Board, I am very passionate about spreading the word and reining and reinforcing the fact that safe digging begins well before the first shovel touches the ground. Whether you are planting a tree or putting up a fence or building a deck or starting other outdoor projects, contacting 811 at least 3 business days before you dig helps avoid injuries, service outages, and expensive repairs. Many essential services we use daily, including natural gas, electricity, water, communications, are delivered through underground utility lines. Accidentally hitting these lines can pose serious safety risks and cause disruptions to homes and businesses. Even small projects can endanger underground infrastructure. At Columbia Gas of Virginia, safety is foundational to everything we do. That's why we encourage homeowners and contractors to make safe digging a year-round priority by contacting 811 before every digging project. Here's how the process works. 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This shows where you can and can't dig. It's a simple step to take. It's free, and it's available statewide. While observations like National 811 Day raise awareness of safe digging, the importance of contacting 811 extends far beyond a single day or month. 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And that from Aaron Boak, Vice President of Gas Operations at Columbia Gas of Virginia. And next, David Leary of Richmond writes, Trump's term going worse than expected. I think it's safe to say that 19 months after Donald Trump's second inauguration, matters are far worse than any of us feared they would be. We were concerned about Trump's authoritarian tendency, but who imagined he would issue a record number of executive orders of unprecedented sorts, and then ignore or invent ways of getting around explicit court orders to cease and desist. We were concerned about overly forceful implementation of immigration policies, but who imagined masked men without identification or warrant roaming our cities, violently grabbing people, injuring and sometimes killing them, including innocent U.S. citizens, and all with absolute immunity and frequent lies about victims and their actions? And who imagined the warehousing of arrested individuals in unhealthy and unsanitary conditions that have led to additional deaths both in the United States and abroad? We were concerned about Trump's tendencies toward corruption, including his ingenuity in finding ways for his own personal gain and that of his family and cronies. But who could have imagined the scale and public nature of the corruption that exists? It isn't only the money that he and those associated with him are making. It's the public policies that are being crafted solely in response to the contributions he receives. We were concerned about Trump's lack of knowledge, personal indifference, and even animosity toward our country's international relations. But who could have predicted the complete loss of international trust in what our president says and the horror of what he does? We knew he would appoint only sycophants this time around, but who could have guessed the baldly self-serving things he asks them to do? Even the greatest Trump fan should be astonished at the utter shamelessness and deprivation of what he expects. And then there are his war of choice, David Leary of Richmond. And next from Roy Yamamoto of Short Pump. No to Dominion, next era merger. In July 19th article, Dominion bets that bigger will be better. What is missing are stock options that will make the merger company's decision makers even richer. It can guarantee that their value will be considerable compared to the pocket change the typical Dominion employee will receive when fired. In the same issue, the op-ed VA Should Learn Lesson from Florida, also from July 19th, highlights the June $150 million payment NextEra made to settle a lawsuit. All sorts of problems are described. In addition to hefty rate increases, readers should be concerned with the long list of problems expressed by experienced merger consultant Hepling in a video covering the merger, and that from Roy Yamamoto of Short Pump. And finally, from Brian Feynman of Chesterfield, Chesterfield's process fishy for data center. Data centers are no doubt important for our country's economic and intellectual advancement as they power artificial intelligence industry. The demand for data centers in large part derives from the public's leisurely use of devices that require their existence. My issue, however, is the process Chesterfield used to approve the data centers, more specifically, Project Peanut. Sounds small, right? She packs punch. Project Peanut is authorized to use up to 6 million gallons of water a day. That's nuts. We still do not know how much water it will use on an average on a daily basis. I find it hard to believe the Chesterfield County Board of Supervisors was not legally obligated to disclose that information to the public prior to the project's approval. The people in other localities have successfully halted data center construction where their local government failed to disclose critical facts about large projects, notwithstanding NDAs. I wonder if an emergency injunction on the construction is appropriate here to determine if the board and or data center operators complied with all local and state laws during the approval process. I am not anti-data center. I am pro-transparency. If all the laws were followed, then let the project move on. If not, let's take a new look at all the facts and let the public make an informed decision. We would have approved Little Peanut's potentially 6 million gallons of water usage a day, or prefer she was a closed-loop facility that uses much less of our precious resource. And that from Brian Feynman of Chesterfield. And that completes the editorial page for today's Richmond Times-Dispatch. Becky? Okay. And in the E edition, we have an article from Reuters, Drones Raise Alarms. Finland, Baltic nations worry Russia-Ukraine conflict will spill over. Military drones straying into the airspace of Finland, Estonia, Latvia, and Lithuania stoke concerns that the war in Ukraine will spill over into NATO's northern borders with Russia. As Ukraine steps up long-range attacks on Russian Baltic Sea oil shipping ports, some of its drones missed their targets and led to security warnings in neighboring countries. In Latvia, that led to a government collapse. Ukraine blames Russian electronic jamming for sending its drones, carrying bombs intended for targets in Russia, off course. Here is a timeline of recent drone incidents involving Finland and the three Baltic states. March 25th, two stray Ukrainian military drones enter Estonia and Latvia via Russia. One hits a chimney at Estonia's Avur power station near the Russian border, and another crash lands in Latvia. Lithuania earlier reported a Ukrainian drone crashing into a lake. March 29-30. Finland reports a suspected territorial violation by unmanned aerial vehicles in its southeast and deploys F-A-18 fighter jets. One flying object is identified as a Ukrainian AN-196 drone. Finnish Prime Minister Petteri Orpo says strong Russian electronic jamming could explain drones drifting into Finnish airspace. March 31, Estonia and Latvia detect foreign drone activity near their borders with Russia, and the Finnish border guard finds a drone on its territory. Estonia discovers drone debris in Tartu County. April 1, Estonia's armed forces say drones detected in the country appear to have come from Ukraine and have been intended for Russia. May 7, Latvia and Lithuania call on NATO to strengthen air defenses after two suspected stray drones cross from Russia and crash into Latvia. One exploded at an oil storage facility in the Latvian region of Rēzekne, damaging four empty oil tanks. May 10, Andris Sprūd resigns as Latvia's defense minister after Prime Minister Erika Selina says anti-drone systems were not deployed fast enough. Ukraine says the drones were Ukrainian but were diverted by Russian electronic warfare. May 14, Selina resigns as prime minister, triggering the collapse of Latvia's coalition government after Sprūd's Progressives Party withdraws support. May 15, Finnish authorities warn 1.8 million people in the wider Helsinki region to stay indoors because of suspected drone activity and suspend air traffic at the capital airport while scrambling fighter jets. President Alexander Stubb later says there's no direct military threat to Finland. May 17 and 18, explosives are found near debris of a suspected Ukrainian military drone that crashed in Lithuania near the Latvian border and Belarus. May 19, a Romanian NATO fighter jet shoots down a suspected Ukrainian drone over Estonia after it enters Estonian airspace from Russia. Ukraine apologizes to Estonia and other Baltic allies, saying Russia redirected the drone through electronic warfare and denies using Latvian or Estonian territory to launch strikes on Russia. May 20. Lithuania issues an air danger warning and tells people of Vilnius to take shelter and suspends traffic at the capital's airport over a drone in its airspace. Lithuanian lawmakers seek refuge underground at parliament while train traffic is suspended and schools and kindergartens take children to shelters. May 21. Latvia's armed forces say at least one drone flew in the country's airspace. NATO fighter jets seek to combat the threat, and people in the regions bordering Russia and Belarus should take shelter. June 3, Latvia and Estonia issue warnings overnight in regions bordering Russia, asking residents to seek shelter if they observe suspected drone activity. Latvia says NATO scrambled fighter jets in response. June 8. A French NATO fighter jet shoots down a drone in Latvia's airspace. June 10. Fearing drone incursions, tourists cancel visits to Latvia region bordering Russia, officials say. The Baltic country's new prime minister, Andris Kulberg, says he will suspend his summer holiday in the affected area. And finally, July 2nd through 28th, Finland imposes temporary airspace and maritime restrictions off the country's coast near the Russian border. These precautionary measures are taken so that we can ensure the authorities are able to operate if drones were to stray into the area, the military says, July 28th. And that from Reuters, drones raise alarm. And we will take a short break. We'll be back with today's obituaries and more news as time allows.

0: It's time for us to return to the final portion of the Richmond Times-Dispatch for Saturday, the 8th of August. I'm Becky Emmett, and I'm reading along with Katie Rosenbaum today. I will start us off with the death notices. Diane Bespoka Ahlberg, October 18th, 1952 to July 24th, 2026. Diane Bespoka Ahlberg, age 73, of Washington, North Carolina. And she is survived by her husband of nearly 54 years, Walter Wally Eric Ahlberg III, and a son, Walter Eric Ahlberg IV, and a daughter, Courtney Ahlberg Napier. Arrangements are by Davis Little Funerals in Rocky Mount, North Carolina. Eula Mae Carton Shelton, 84, of Goochland. And there's going to be a viewing at the Robert Mealy Funeral Home on Sunday, August 9th, from 1 to 6 p.m. Jerry Lynn Haynes. She was predeceased by her sister, Julie Haynes Rogers, and her father and mother, Dale and Alfred Haynes. Survivors include her sisters, Vicki Bowers with husband Bob Bowers, Donna Marks and husband Keith, and a few other relatives. She retired from Philip Morris USA in 2011 after 30 years of service. There will be a funeral service for her tomorrow, Sunday, August 9th, at the Nelson Funeral Home on Laburnum Avenue. Ayers, Lynn Parker Ayers. She was born July 8, 1948. She was 78. Survivors include her husband, Walter C. Ayers, and her sons, Walter C. Ayers Jr. and Parker Ayers, and her sisters, Ellen Cherix and Cree Giesel. And she will have a celebration of life on Monday, August 10th at 2 p.m. at Derbyshire Baptist Church in Richmond. Taylor, Carol J. Taylor, 84, of Richmond. Survivors include a daughter, Kathleen Taylor Johnson, of North Carolina. She was the widow of Samuel J. Taylor. And a funeral service will be held at Our Lady of Chestochoa Cemetery in Turner's Falls on Saturday, August 15th. And the last one, White, Amy Sanderlin Rosser White. She was born June 26, 1942. Survivors include her son-in-law, Tony Shuey, and a grandson and great-grandson. She is retired from Henrico County Schools after 34 years of teaching and administration. That concludes the obituaries from the Saturday, August 8th, Richmond Times-Dispatch. If you want to hear any of those read in their entirety, please give us a call at the Virginia Voice at 804-266-2477. And if we are not here, leave us a message and we will get back to you just as quickly as we can. Next, Katie.
1: Thank you, Becky. From VPM, study estimates $1.7 billion cost to expand subsidized child care and raise teacher pay, by Megan Pauley. Researchers say Virginia needs to double its subsidized slots to meet statewide need. It would cost nearly $1.7 billion to expand access to subsidized child care in Virginia and pay early childhood educators more, according to a new study. The new research comes as the Commonwealth recently took steps to fund and clear the wait list for one popular program. But experts and advocates say the wait list is only one indicator of demand for subsidized child care. State officials recently presented data showing that the average cost for child care from birth to kindergarten in Virginia costs more than a four-year degree at many state public colleges and universities. The Virginia Early Childhood Foundation commissioned the research on behalf of a coalition of early childhood education groups that want to ensure all Virginia families can access affordable, quality child care by 2030. Karen Bowles, vice president of the foundation, said that while a lot of progress has been made in recent years toward providing greater access to affordable child care, the state still has a long way to go. She pointed to a recent analysis showing that about 60% of eligible families still don't have access to subsidized child care. That is still a huge hill to climb, she said. The new study estimates Virginia would have to double the number of slots in child care subsidy program to serve 70% of all eligible kids, a benchmark that represents the highest percentage of families likely to sign up for subsidized child care based on uptake data from other states. The estimate comes from Simon Workman, a national expert on early childhood education finance who has worked with Virginia and other states on similar analyses for years. Workman said, because the estimates come from a model, there are assumptions baked into the calculation, but the goal is to refine and update those assumptions over time. Those assumptions are informed by a lot of data, but we're also trying to build a system that doesn't currently exist, he said. It's data informed, but it's also a bit of an art. Researchers have found that increased investments in early childhood education would more than pay for themselves in the long run, resulting in about $85 million in additional tax revenue for the Commonwealth. Cynthia Osborne, a professor of early childhood education and policy at Vanderbilt University, worked on the return on investment aspect of the study. She said if more parents have access to high-quality, affordable child care, they will work more and as a result, pay more taxes. She said the investment is good for both families and kids and the state economy. That's kind of a win-win argument, she said. Workman's $1.68 billion cost estimate also includes what his model assumes would be cost to pay early childhood educators in line with elementary school teachers, regardless of credentials, based on a 2024-2025 salary data, though he notes the model doesn't mean they're suggesting centers pay everyone the same wage. His model would more than double the hourly rate of center-based providers. Right now, the gap in pay between center-based and school-based providers is large. The Virginia Department of Education says center-based child care teachers get paid an average of about $18 an hour, compared to $36 an hour for school-based early childhood educators. Jenna Conway, Virginia's superintendent of public instruction, said during a July Commission on Early Childhood Care and Education meeting that center-based child care centers have seen much higher turnover rate than school-based programs. She said, when the state invested in rate increases for Virginia Preschool Initiative, the state's public preschool program, teacher pay went up. But the reimbursement rate for child care subsidy program is based on outdated salary data from the 2021-2022 school year, which Conway said has had a negative impact on teacher compensation. If you don't offer competitive pay, you are just going to see a very high turnover year after year, Conway said. Right now, VPI is the only state-funded early childhood program that gets regular rate increases every 2 years. State officials are now determining, per a new legislative mandate, what it would cost to recalculate provider rates for other programs based on outdated costs, including teacher salaries. They're slated to submit a report by mid-October. VDOE officials say those updated costs include salaries and benefits, as well as rent, utilities, insurance, and supplies, which have all increased substantially in recent years. However, the legislature hasn't directed the state to increase rates for providers. Officials say that would require additional funding that has not been allocated. And that from VPM, written by Megan Pauley, study estimates $1.7 billion cost to expand subsidized childcare and raise teacher pay. Becky?
0: And from page A2, Appomattox deputy killed at crash site. This is by Mark Hand from the News and Advance. The Virginia State Police is investigating a multi-vehicle crash on U.S. 460 in Campbell County on Thursday that killed an Appomattox County Sheriff's deputy and injured several others. At about 5:30 p.m. on Thursday, the state police responded to the crash, which occurred in the westbound lanes of U.S. 460 near Oxford Furnace Road and involved a tractor-trailer, according to officials. The incident was an eight-vehicle chain-reaction crash on U.S. 460, the state police said in a news release Friday. According to its preliminary investigation, the state police determined that two Appomattox County Sheriff's deputies who were traveling home from the Central Virginia Criminal Justice Academy stopped to assist at the scene of an initial crash. The deputies activated the emergency equipment on their vehicles, the state police said. A tractor-trailer approaching the crash scene swerved to avoid the vehicles and struck Appomattox County Deputy Burley W. Duval III, 33, of Concord. Duval died at the scene, according to the state police. The seven people who were injured in the crash were taken to area hospitals with injuries ranging in severity. The injuries of the others in the crash are considered life-threatening, the state police said. Traffic in both directions on U.S. 460 was closed for a long period as the state police's crash reconstruction team investigated the incident. Traffic was detoured from Concord to Rustburg on State Route 24, then from Rustburg back to U.S. 460 via U.S. 501. A green absorbent substance was placed at the crash scene by firefighters and cleanup crews on both sides of 460 to deal with any motor oil, gasoline, antifreeze, or other hazardous substance that spilled. Appomattox County Sheriff Robert Richardson said Duval dedicated his life to protecting this community, and he gave that life while serving others. His courage, selflessness, and commitment to duty will never be forgotten, the sheriff said in a statement. Richardson extended his gratitude for the support his office has received from the community and other law enforcement agencies. The hilly area of U.S. 460, where the crash occurred, is often filled with tractor-trailers and other vehicles driving at or above the posted 60-mile-per-hour speed limit. Several side roads intersect with U.S. 460 in Campbell County, requiring motorists to slow down to allow vehicles to enter the highway. The VSP said it is continuing to investigate the crash. Richardson said that information about funeral arrangements for Duval and opportunities for the public to pay their respects will be released by his office when available. Katie?
1: Thank you, Becky. And also from VPM, a soaring future, NASA Langley launches massive new wind tunnel by Katherine Hafner. Local and federal leaders gathered at NASA Langley Research Center in Hampton on Friday to celebrate the agency's first major wind tunnel built in more than 40 years. The $57 million Flight Dynamics Research Facility, or FDRF, replaces and combines the capacity of two nearby wind tunnels built nearly a century ago. This tunnel represents both a storied legacy and a soaring future, NASA Langley Director Trina Dial said at the ribbon-cutting ceremony. The facility has almost twice the wind speeds and five times the horsepower of its predecessors. Wind tunnels are large tubes with air moving inside, used to copy the actions of an object in flight, according to NASA. The agency uses them to study everything from small components of spacecraft to large commercial airplanes. The new tunnel has a top wind speed of about 117 miles per hour. It is 24 feet tall and 20 feet wide, surrounded by 25,000 square foot facility. The futuristic looking building resembles a giant concrete version of the Liberty Bell display, twin pillars flanking a sloped structure in the center. The two older wind tunnels will be decommissioned, including the 12 foot low speed tunnel. It supported major projects throughout its 86 years of service, from the transition from biplanes to monoplanes between two world wars through the development of supersonic aircraft, NASA states on its website. Some of the components are repurposed at the FDRF. The original wooden fan blades are also built into a wall display. Corey Diebler, an aerospace engineer and facility manager, said the new tunnel is not too different than, say, an indoor skydiving tunnel. It has several improvements on the older versions, including more uniform turbulence levels that allow for cleaner data, he said. It captures the dynamics of entry vehicles that are coming back to Earth or going to other planets or moons that have atmospheres, Diebler said. At last week's celebration, officials demonstrated by turning on the machine as NASA Administrator Jared Isaacman tossed a small replica of the Orion capsule attached to a parachute. The model bobbed around for a few minutes, suspended in the air as gusts gently blew it in different directions. Langley engineers also showed off one of their party tricks, emptying a cup of water into the wind tunnel, which quickly dispersed the water into droplets hanging in the air like bubbles. NASA has several projects slated for testing at the tunnel. First up, Diebler said, the transonic truss-braced wing in partnership with Boeing. It's an aircraft design featuring a long, thin wing that NASA says has the potential to reduce fuel and operational costs for future airliners. Another aircraft to be studied is the Raven Subscale Wind Tunnel and Flight Test, or SWIFT, vehicle. Ben Simmons, a research aerospace engineer at NASA Langley, pointed to an orange model sitting on a table at the FDRF. This is 28% scale version of a 1,300-pound vehicle that NASA is currently building. The technology could one day be used for an air taxi or package delivery drones. It's challenging to understand how dozens of controls and aspects of the vehicle interact with each other and their environment, Simmons said. The wind tunnel helps them more quickly develop mathematical modeling. If you apply traditional test techniques, it would take human lifetimes to be able to test a vehicle of this complexity, he said. Another vehicle will go much farther out of this world. NASA's Da Vinci mission, estimated for 2030 launch, will study Venus from above its clouds down to its surface. Giovanni Guccia, aerodynamics descent lead, is helping design a probe that the mission spacecraft will release into the planet's atmosphere to sample its chemical makeup and take high-resolution images and measurements. Because of Venus's high-pressure atmosphere, officials need something more like a submarine than an aircraft, Gucci said, which is why the probe looks kind of like a spherical Death Star. The more powerful wind speeds of the new tunnel can help test more stressful conditions closer to Venus's surface, he said. Understanding Venus is important because it has large concentration of carbon dioxide, giving us a window into an extreme version of the greenhouse gas effect, Gucci said. There are a lot of parallels of a planet that is pretty much the same size and has an atmospheric composition that is different but has similar components, he said. We can understand a little bit of what may happen if we don't take care of our planet. Hundreds of employees and dignitaries gathered at Langley for the celebration Friday. Senator Mark Warner acknowledged the past couple of years have been rough for federal employees. We lost too many folks at NASA, some of our best colleagues, he said to the crowd. The fact that we're now rebuilding that and bringing more people in, I think that's of enormous benefit. Dial said the Trump administration challenged us to move at accelerated pace. The tunnel absolutely has the demand, and now we're providing the supply. And that from VPM by Catherine Hafner. A soaring future. NASA Langley launches massive wind tunnel.
0: And we have a couple of short ones from page A2. No foul play in Kerrytown death, from staff reports from the Times-Dispatch. Richmond police on Friday said there is no obvious foul play in a man's death that happened in Kerrytown early.

And we have a couple of short ones from page A2. No foul play in Kerrytown death, from staff reports from the Times-Dispatch. Richmond police on Friday said there is no obvious foul play in a man's death that happened in Kerrytown earlier this week. On Wednesday, police responded at 5:31 a.m. to the 3400 block of Parkwood Avenue for a report of a person down. Officers found an adult male, Christopher Drawn, 41, of Richmond, down and unresponsive outside a structure. Drawn was pronounced dead at the scene. Police said a woman in the house was briefly detained after SWAT and the negotiator team were brought in, but no one has been charged. Police, in a news result on Friday, said the investigation continues. After consultation with the Office of the Medical Examiner, preliminary investigation has indicated the absence of obvious foul play, the release said. The cause and manner of death is still under investigation. Anyone with information about this incident is asked to call Major Crimes Detective B. Plaskett at 804-646-3431 or call Crime Stoppers at 804-780-1000. The P3 Tips Crime Stoppers app for smartphones may also be used. All Crime Stoppers reporting methods are anonymous. Also, we have man dead after East End shooting. From staff reports, a man is dead following a shooting that happened Thursday night in Richmond's East End. Richmond police responded at 8:45 p.m. to a report of a shooting in the 1300 block of North 19th Street. The victim was taken to a local hospital, where he succumbed to his injuries. Police on Friday identified the victim as Henry James, 50, of Richmond. Police are asking that anyone with information about this incident call Major Crimes Detective G. Russell at 804-646-7715 or Crime Stoppers at 804-7800-1000. The P3 Tips Crime Stoppers app for smartphones may also be used. All Crime Stoppers reporting methods are anonymous. And we have one final news item from this Virginia page. Vulgar Virginia Beach clothing returns, from Stacy Parker of the Virginian Pilot. Virginia Beach. 1 year after city officials attempted to quash the proliferation of raunchy clothing displayed in storefronts on Atlantic Avenue, the apparel has returned and is turning heads again this summer. Yes, quote, I Heart Boobies, end quote, is back along with a few new tongue-in-cheek selections. There's no question they're reappearing sporadically, said Councilman Worth Remick, who represents half of the Oceanfront Resort area. It has been an ongoing problem. Several shops in the Oceanfront Resort area are again showcasing sassy, and in some cases indecent, T-shirts and short shorts in storefront windows. Some of the season's newest selection of provocative messages are among the store's top sellers. At Salty Waves on Atlanta Avenue, a short-sleeved black T-shirt with, quote, proud father of a few dumb kids, end quote, printed in all capital white letters, is popular, said manager Amir Ike. Ike, who runs another T-shirt shop on 22nd Street, said the controversial apparel catches the attention of passersby and draws them inside the store. Customers, they love them, Ike said. People don't take it in a bad way. But city officials and some resort area business owners say it's a bad look and that displaying lewd clothing on storefronts in the resort area damages Virginia Beach's friendly family area atmosphere. The sale of obscene merchandise is against the law, but proving an item meets Virginia's definition of obscene is a high standard to reach and difficult to ban or regulate. On Tuesday morning, the Gilligan family of Rochester, New York, cracked a few smiles at the off-color T-shirts in front of Salty Waves before deciding to go in and shop. They're funny, said 18-year-old Riley Gilligan, but some of them are weird. Her mother, Heather, shook her head in disapproval. It's a bit raunchy for me, she said. The problem came to a head last summer after city council members said they heard complaints from tourists and residents about the racy merchandise. The council in August unanimously approved a resolution requesting oceanfront retailers voluntarily remove the apparel.

0: stating in the resolution that, quote, the proliferation of such displays creates an unwelcoming environment for the very families to whom the city markets itself and the city's residents, end quote. Around the same time, city zoning officials cracked down on businesses along Atlantic Avenue that were not complying with the city's sign laws, issuing violation notices. Some business owners said they felt the effort was related to the obscene apparel issue. And that was by Stacy Parker of the Virginia Pilot for Vulgar Virginia Beach Clothing Returns. Do you have anything short there, Katie?
1: 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Eligible items which have price limitations include school supplies, binders, lunchboxes, crayons, pens, pencils, and paper, clothing, coats, jackets, belts, lab coats, shirts, and underwear, shoes, boots, sandals, tennis shoes, and shoelaces, hurricane and emergency preparedness supplies, batteries, weather radios, fire extinguishers, first aid kits, and portable generators. Energy Star and WaterSense products, such as air conditioners, dishwashers, light bulbs, and showerheads. Virginia is one of 20 states to hold tax-free weekends in 2026, according to the Tax Foundation, a nonprofit that advocates for simplifying the tax code. The cost of 21 common school supplies, such as scissors, pencils, and binders, has increased an average of 77%, according to an analysis from the progressive think tanks Groundwork Collaborative and the Century Foundation. The largest increases were in lunchboxes, one-subject notebooks, and index cards. And that from VPM, How to Take Advantage of Virginia Sales Tax Holiday by Ashley White. And that's all the time we have for today, Saturday, August 8th. Richmond Times-Dispatch. I'm Katie Rosenbaum, along with Becky Emmett for the Richmond Times, for the Virginia Voice, excuse me. This program is brought to you through the generous support of the Richmond Times-Dispatch.

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2: Hello, and welcome to today's Richmond Times-Dispatch Sports for Saturday, August 8th. I'm Virginia Voice volunteer Lisa Robertson. Today's first article, Portal Madness Trickles Down to Preps, by Zach Joachim. The prevalence of the high school football transfer portal is at this juncture a widely accepted, if often frowned upon, reality. There's no official process for entering such a portal as there is at the college level, but the trickle-down effect is real. High school sports often mirror trends in the college and professional ranks. Such has been the case in recent years in terms of the frequency of high school athletes switching schools for athletic purposes. To varying degrees, this practice has become part of every high school sport. But on the heels of 804 Media Day at the Times-Dispatch on Tuesday, where player mobility between programs was a hot topic, and in preparation for the upcoming 2026 high school football season, set to kick off in 3 weeks, we zoom in on the local players donning new uniforms and on what coaches are saying about this new reality. I can't control what people think. We have a standard, and sometimes that standard doesn't fit everybody, and that's okay, says Dinwiddie coach Billy Mills, whose Generals have this offseason lost a handful of players to transfers, most notably senior quarterback Zion Bosaw, a 2025 first-team All-Metro honoree who's now at Verina. We can't set a standard and a culture and expect everybody to buy into it. I think Nick Saban said, if you want to make everybody happy, sell ice cream. Not everybody is going to fit into your way of doing things. Not everybody is going to fit the mold of a Dinwiddie football player. I can't worry about who leaves. I wish him well. VHSL and VISAA guidelines intended to rein in the transfer process exist but are often shirked and seem to be selectively enforced. VHSL Director of Communications Mike McCall has told the Times-Dispatch that it is the responsibility of school districts to enforce transfer regulations surrounding residency and that VHSL is not directly involved in adjudicating such matters. But the state's governing body for high school athletics does communicate and work with school divisions in instances when eligibility is in question. Henrico County Public Schools last season was embroiled in a contentious saga surrounding Verina running back Darren Williams, who joined the Blue Devils from Henrico High the previous offseason. HCPS helped Williams out of competition held Williams out of competition for much of the season while it investigated his residency, a process that involved sending officials to his place of dwelling. Williams wound up reclassifying and transferring to the St. James Academy, a private school in Springfield. There were plenty of transfers around the area leading into last season, at least one other from Henrico High to another school in the county. None of those appeared to receive anywhere near the level of scrutiny as was applied to Williams and his family. Bosaw was the big name in the 804 to draw headlines with a high-profile transfer this offseason, but he's far from alone. Former Glen Allen QB Ralphie Puccinelli transferred back to three-times reigning VISAA state champion Benedictine after spending a year with the Jaguars. There are virtually no regulations when a player moves between public and private schools, so long as they meet the public school's residency requirements. Former Meadowbrook QB Deshaun Chiz Chisholm is set to feature under center for Highland Springs. Former Verina WR Jeremiah White turned heads around the 804 when he announced Monday, less than a month before the start of the season, that he's joining the Springers. Trinity Episcopal brought in UVA recruit and former Manchester WR Landon Hicks, former Cloverhill and Cosby Signal caller Coy Brown, a junior up-and-comer in the local QB ranks, is set to lead Thomas Jefferson's offense this fall. After a stellar junior season at James River, former Rapids running back Jordan Clark transferred to Benedictine. That's just to name a few. It's impossible to stay on top of every player who changed programs in the offseason. Some post about it publicly, while others are more private about such transitions. Armstrong coach Jeremy Pruitt and first-year Matoka coach Billy Rudd shared a tongue-in-cheek moment in regards to transfers Tuesday, illustrating the collective acceptance of the portal among area coaches. That acceptance is often begrudging, but it seems most coaches are simply done fighting the trend towards players changing programs if they so choose. While Pruitt and his Wildcats were on stage taking questions from media, Rudd and his Warriors took the seats next to them while awaiting their turn. Sitting to Pruitt's left was senior RB Brennan Ball, who ran for 1,300-plus yards and 14 TDs last season at Mechanicsville. Brennan Ball, he brought leadership. He's always on time, the first one stretching, always asking questions, always trying to get better. He's a weight room warrior. Shout out to his father. They work out every day at the house. I love what he brings to the program, Pruitt said, gesturing to Ball. Kamari Cherry, another guy, came from Matoka. Sorry, Billy. He's a speed guy. He can run every route, strap up on defense. He just brings that grit. Rudd, entering his first year leading the Warriors after a successful revitalization of his alma mater at Meadowbrook, glanced at Pruitt, smiled, and laughed along with much of the room. Cherry, now at Armstrong, was an All-Metro honorable mention last year at Matoaka. In Rudd's first year at the helm, the Warriors have just two returning starters. We graduated quite a few and had some hit the transfer portal, Rudd said, matter-of-factly. I'm not really worried about who's coming back and who's not. I'm excited about the kids we have. You've heard Portal Madness Trickles Down to Preps by Zach Joachim. Next on RTD Sports, Cavs Gibson, a match. Dependable transfer seems to be exactly what UVA needs at WR. By Greg Media, The Daily Progress, Charlottesville. He's a proven pass catcher, new to a program that needs a trustworthy target it can count on as soon as the season starts later this month. I find ways to be reliable for the quarterback and be reliable for the team when it's time for me to get the ball. Virginia receiver Jaquan Gibson, a transfer from Massachusetts, said after a recent Cavaliers practice. He was certainly that for the Minutemen last fall, tallying 63 catches for 616 yards in 10 games. His 6.3 catches per contest were the second most in the MAC and 12th most in the FBS. And he's got a motor to him, Cavaliers tight end Dakota Twitty said about Gibson. He's a guy who loves to work. He's a guy who loves being in the building. He's a first guy in, last guy out type of guy. That shouldn't be a surprise, though, given he was a team captain at UMass last season after sticking through three coaching changes in Amherst. Gibson said he wasn't going to leave UMass until he knew he had enough quality film and statistics to explore other opportunities in the transfer portal. Now, he has one he's always dreamed of, and Gibson doesn't want to waste the chance. The Fayetteville, North Carolina native, who attended William Amos Hull High School outside of Charlotte, grew up in the heart of ACC territory. UVA's schedule features its opener against NC State on August 29th, in addition to games against Duke August 23rd, at Wake Forest August 31st, and against North Carolina November 21st later in the year. And it's amazing, Gibson said as he started to laugh, because I get to play against all the schools my mom wanted me to go to so badly. Gibson said NC State talked to him some while he was in the transfer portal this past winter, but UVA was Gibson's favorite, he said, upon wide receivers coach Adam Mims' inquiry. On the first day Gibson visited with the Cavaliers in Charlottesville, he committed to them, he said. There wasn't much to it, Gibson explained, and it's Coach Tony Elliott. He's a family man, and I look at him more as a father figure than as a coach, because every time he talks, it's inspirational, and there's something you can take in. Between Gibson's belief in Elliott, Mims and offensive coordinator Dets Kitchings, in addition to the combination of proximity to home and the chance to earn a meaningful role, the Cavaliers lost six of their top seven leaders in receptions from last season. UVA was a no-brainer match. The 5'11", 196-pounder practiced well during the spring. And then Mims said Gibson became a leader for the wide receiver position unit during the course of summer workouts. Mims and Kitchings said Gibson can play in the slot, similar to what he did mostly for UMass, but also can give the Cavaliers reps out wide as well. There's belief on the coaching staff also that Gibson's skills will translate well from the MAC to the ACC. He performed strongly enough against Power Four competition last season when UMass matched up against Iowa and Missouri, collecting 5 catches for 37 yards against the Hawkeyes and 6 catches for 30 yards against the Tigers. I was comfortable. The game started slowing down for me last year, Gibson, now readying for his 5th season in college football, said. I trusted my training. And when I'm out there, I feel like it doesn't matter what jersey the opponent has got on. I've got to run my routes. It's a kid's game. So far, having the game slow down for me and for me to be in the right spot at the right time for the quarterback, it's the same thing, regardless of opponent level. Kitchings said he's been impressed with Gibson's knowledge and effort since Gibson's arrival in January. I don't know what production he's going to have this year, Kitchings said, so I'm not projecting anything. But his personality traits, his work habits, and his positivity is very similar to a Malik Washington and a Cam Ross, those guys who played in the slot and were very productive for us and did very well for us. And I think with Gibson's DNA and competitive spirit that he's going to do some good things for us this fall. Said Mims, he's going to add a lot of value to our team in multiple ways on and off the field. I'm really glad he's part of our receiver group. Gibson said his family is thrilled because they'll get to see him play more frequently, and he's excited about that. They'd only make the trip from North Carolina to Massachusetts for two or three games per season. With Gibson at UVA now, he said, they're already planning to come to every home game. It's a perfect fit, Gibson said. You've heard Cavs Gibson, a match by Greg Media, The Daily Progress. Next on RTD Sports, Bitsko may have leg up to be kicker. UR seems more length, seeks more length from legs. Freeman grad may be answer. John O'Connor. Douglas Freeman graduate Kyle Bitsko may help the University of Richmond regain its footing after the unexpected departure of Irish kicker Sean O'Hare, who left UR for Maryland in the spring of 2025 with four seasons of eligibility remaining. Two candidates. One is Bitsko, a freshman who was named All-American Rich Metro in 2025, are competing for the position as the Spiders prepare for their August 29 opener against visiting Patriot League opponent Bucknell. Following Thursday's practice, UR coach Russ Huseman said, "Little early, but I'm really pleased with Bitsko." He kicked a 52-yarder that probably would have been a 62-yarder the other day in practice. He's hitting them, getting the ball up, and very, very pleased with him. As Richmond opened preseason camp, Huseman said he felt confident about an upturn in his team's kicking after a 2025 season during which lack of field goal range, compromised drives, and complicated strategy. It was a struggle last year, Huseman said. When the Spiders moved the ball near or inside opponents' 30-yard line, I was doing calculations in my head about field goal distances, and I'm not a real good math guy, he said. Huseman wants the Spiders this season to feel confident they can score field goal points when they reach the opponent's 35-yard line. That would equate to a 42-yard field goal. Richmond did not convert one that long last season. When the ball was on the 31-yard line, I mean, we either had to go for it on 4th-and-8 or punt it, said Huseman. Speaking of a season during which the Spiders went 7-5 with a 3-4 record in their first year as Patriot League members. O'Hare's unscheduled departure, Huseman said. The shift came as a surprise and directly was connected to Maryland providing NIL resources that FCS member Richmond does not offer football players. Left UR without an experienced kicker. O'Hare played in four Spiders games during 2024 and no more to preserve a redshirt season, hitting all 12 of his field goal attempts, including three from 40 yards or longer, in each of his 9 PAT tries. With O'Hare, the Spiders seemed set at the pivotal position for four subsequent seasons. Then he left UR. Last season, O'Hare led the Big Ten, and finished 9th in the country with 1.75 field goals made per game as a redshirt freshman. O'Hare, as a Terrapin, converted 50 of 53 kicks, 21 of 24 field goals, 29 of 29 PATs, and was named 2025 First Team All-Big Ten. In UR preseason practice a year ago, graduate student Jaden Alsheski from Highland Springs High and freshman Jackson Bonzer, quickly recruited following O'Hare's spring transfer, competed for the job. Speaking of Richmond's kicking last August, Huseman said, "We don't have a place kicking game. Zero. I have no idea how we're going to make an extra point or a field goal. So I may have to kick it. I don't know if they'll let me. I'll try to kick it, but it's absolutely ridiculous right now." Alsheski ended up starting and made 9 of 12 field goal attempts as a fifth-year senior after not attempting an AFG in his first four seasons at UR. He was 5 of 6 inside 30 yards, 4 of 6 outside 30. Two 41-yarders were his longest FGs, and two of his kicks were blocked. Bonzer returned this year, but has not been mentioned by Huseman in two post-practice discussions that included evaluations of the position. Bitsko, the kicker from Freeman High, and sophomore Gavin Winterhalter from Bradenton, Florida, are the competing candidates. We'll chart them and see what they've got, the coach said. They've both got really good legs. Huseman acknowledged Alsheski's consistency in 2025, but said Richmond is determined to identify a kicker who can regularly make field goals from longer distances, reducing pressure on UR's offense. Now you've got to have the ability when the ball gets on the 35-yard line to say, all right, we're going to try to take some points, Huseman said. And last year we couldn't do that. I think these guys, Bitsko and Winterhalter, have good enough legs. Now it'll help us out. You've heard, Bitsko may have leg up to be kicker, by John O'Connor. Next up, Franklin silent on identity of starting QB. Grunkemeyer likely favorite. Coach says evaluations ongoing. By Damian Sordelet, The Roanoke Times. Blacksburg. James Franklin isn't planning on naming a starting quarterback early in Virginia Tech's training camp. Heck, he's not going to name a starter at any position until closer to the season opener against VMI. But a starting quarterback will be named before the Hokies turn their attention to the Keydets. Franklin told reporters Thursday that he will announce the starting quarterback before Tech's season opener. That means Ethan Grunkemeyer, who is the presumed frontrunner, will continue splitting reps with Bryce Baker, Keldon Ryan, and Troy Hune throughout camp. Right now, they're all getting reps, and it rotates by day in terms of what reps they're getting, who they're getting the reps with, and then we just track everything, Franklin said. Franklin added that the quarterbacks are evaluated on a daily basis based on touchdown to interception ratio, the percentage of explosive plays per completion, completion percentage, and their QBR, also known as total quarterback rating. Franklin quarterbacks coach Danny O'Brien and senior offensive analyst Warren Ruggiero spent the open portion of Thursday's practice watching how each quarterback carried himself through drills. They paid special attention during the one-on-one drills between the wide receivers and tight ends against the secondary, and also when the running backs went up against the linebackers. How did the quarterbacks deliver each pass? Were they putting the pass catchers in ideal situations to succeed? And was each pass made in the window it was supposed to be delivered? All those things are part of the evaluation process, Franklin said, and then just watching how the guys respond. Key missing piece. Franklin said offensive lineman Johnny Garrett, one of the Hokies' more experienced linemen, is out with a long-term injury. Franklin didn't disclose the injury or provide a timetable for Garrett's return. Garrett started 10 games at left tackle last season. He served as Xavier Chaplin's backup in each of the previous two seasons, 2023 and 24, before getting his opportunity last season. It's definitely tough not having been Big John out there, center Kyle Altooner said. It's the next guy up mentality, and that's a responsibility to come in and compete. Offensive line coach Matt Moore previously said Garrett was going to split reps at guard and tackle. The goal was to find the best position for Garrett and create depth at both spots. Brody Meadows, who missed last season, worked at right guard with Altooner at center, Lath Gaiman at left guard, Justin Terry at left tackle, and Montavious Cunningham at right tackle. Cunningham started four games at right guard before an injury derailed his campaign last season. He has starting experience at tackle during his time at Georgia State. I think Brody Meadows has been doing a great job. He's a really smart kid and becoming more vocal, Altooner said. Same thing with Leith. He's becoming more vocal and much more of a leader. He's always been there on the field, but just the little things. Reynolds coming out of his shell. In the receivers versus secondary drill, tight end Luke Reynolds made a contested catch over safety Tyson Flowers. Reynolds jumped up in excitement and let Flowers know that he caught the ball along the sideline and got both feet in bounds. Reynolds' description of his reception was quite a bit more animated. That is something Franklin is looking for to keep the camp lively for the month, leading into the season opener. There's a fine line to it. I wanted to be extremely competitive, Franklin said. I don't mind them talking a little trash back and forth. But when it's done, we're Virginia Tech. Some guys can't do that. They go too far. There's a fine line to that. I think we need more of that. I think we need more energy. I think we need more enthusiasm. I think we need more confidence. Reynolds isn't new to talking trash after making a big reception. He let a defender know he made a catch in the corner of the end zone during an early spring practice, and he was lively during the first drive of the spring game when he was Gronkenmeyer's primary target. It's expected Reynolds will have a big season after he was named to the Mackey Award watch list on Wednesday. We've always thought Luke was a big-time player, Franklin said. When we felt like we had to take a chance to get him here, we were like, yeah, this is a no-brainer. Not only that, he's just an awesome kid. He's really liked by his teammates. You guys saw flashes of what he can do in the spring game. You've heard Franklin Silent on Identity of Starting QB by Damien Sordelet. Next on RTD Sports, Cavs Mallory stealing for bigger role. Sophomore set to run UVA show as starting point guard by Greg Media, The Daily Progress. Charlottesville. Chance Mallory has been preparing with purpose during summer practices for his expected increased responsibility this coming season. The Virginia sophomore is in line to take over as a Cavaliers' starting point guard, which was a role held last winter by Dalen Hall. Mallory is also the lone guard on UVA's roster, with that can play traditional point guard spot. More minutes mean I'm going to get more tired faster, Mallory said. So I'm just building my cardio and building my offensive game to be a more true point guard. Last season, the Charlottesville native came off the bench for his hometown Cavaliers and thrived as a source of energy. He averaged 9.3 points and 3.3 assists in 24.1 minutes per contest during the 2025-26 campaign. Mallory was second in the ACC for assist-to-turnover ratio, only behind Hall, and Mallory's 57 steals were sixth most in the conference. There's going to be a lot of pressure on Chance, but he's built for it, second-year UVA coach Ryan Odom said. Losing a guy like Dallin, who meant so much to the team, we need Chance to step up, and he's been dynamite. He's really worked hard on his body, really hard in the gym, on his game, and he seems really committed. Odom said Mallory is improving in multiple areas. He was a 34.5% shooter from 3-point range in his rookie year, with impactful performances beyond the arc in victories at Texas, at Notre Dame, and against Miami in the ACC tournament semifinals. Chance has just worked hard on being a knockdown shooter, Odom added. He's shooting the ball really well. He's playmaking and in pick and roll. He's slowing down as well and reading situations better. Said Mallory, I'm trying to get my teammates where they need to be. Mallory said he's thrilled to be playing with fellow returning Cavaliers, such as guard Sam Lewis, forward Thijs DeRuyter, and center Johan Grunhall. It was just a collective thought to return as a group, according to Mallory. Everyone wanted to come back on their own, he said, and that speaks to Coach Odom and how much confidence he's given us and how great everyone wants to come back and play for him again. Harmon's fit. In May, after Arkansas State transfer guard Christian Hardman committed to UVA, he said he thought he'd fit well because the Cavaliers and the Red Wolves use similar offenses. This summer, that belief has only been confirmed during practices. I'm fitting in perfectly, he said recently, and I feel like the way I played last year is similar to how I play now. So it's easy for me to get adjusted because I already know all the concepts and how we want to play. Harmon was an all-Sun Belt third team choice in 2025-26. His 12.8 points per game led Arkansas last season, and he made four of more threes in nine games than last year. He even had a three-game stretch in February against Bowling Green, Louisiana Monroe, and South Alabama, where he combined to drill 22 three-pointers. The Rochester, New York native said he's looking forward to playing against tougher competition at UVA. Particularly, the Cavs' schedule will feature Duke twice, North Carolina, and Kentucky. That only brings the best out of you, and to play in that type of environment will be great, he said. You've heard Cavs Mallory stealing for a bigger role by Greg Media in the Daily Press. That's all the time we have for Richmond Times-Dispatch Sports today. I'm Lisa Robertson for the Virginia Voice. You can hear the Richmond Times-Dispatch Sports Monday through Saturday at 12 noon with a rebroadcast at 7 p.m. This program is also available on demand at www.virginiavoice.org.

Welcome to this week's Military History Program. I'm Virginia Voice volunteer Ken Wilson, reading today from warfarehistorynetwork.com. This week's article is entitled, The Artillery Reserve of the Army of the Potomac. The Union Army of the Potomac's Artillery Reserve used massed cannons to provide concentrated and sustained firepower. By Arnold Blumberg from warfarehistorynetwork.com for early spring 2014. As the badly routed Union Army raced in confusion for the safety of Washington, D.C., after its defeat at the First Battle of Manassas on July 21, 1861, Brigadier General Irvin McDowell ordered his Chief of Artillery, Major William F. Berry, to post as much artillery as he could gather on the heights near Centerville as a deterrent to any Confederate pursuit. The Major scraped together 20 cannons from five separate artillery batteries and placed them as directed. By doing so, he created the war's first artillery reserve, a tactical formation of massed cannons designed to provide concentrated and sustained firepower in support of infantry and cavalry forces. It would not be the last. Soon after First Manassas, the Lincoln administration tapped Major General George B. McClellan to be commander-in-chief of the Union Army. McClellan, who modeled himself after French leader Napoleon Bonaparte, agreed with Napoleon's maxims that war should be fought primarily with artillery, and that the better the infantry, the more one must husband and support it with good artillery batteries. Before he initiated a decisive attack, Napoleon always used his reserve artillery to pulverize the enemy with an intense bombardment. By the end of 1861, McClellan had come around to the same view, seeing the war as a duel of artillery, and refusing to move, said one critic, until he had 600 guns on hand to support him. Like Napoleon, Little Mac considered big batteries and massed firepower the secret to victory on the battlefield. The Artillery Reserve. When organizing the Artillery Reserve for the Army of the Potomac, McClellan did not have to rely on the Napoleonic model alone. General George Washington in 1776 had carefully apportioned his artillery assets, attaching two guns to each infantry brigade, with the remaining pieces stationed near Army headquarters under the eye of a colonel, who oversaw the employment of the Army's artillery branch. During the Revolutionary War, Washington maintained the bulk of his cannons in the Army's reserve artillery pool. The reserve was not expected to contribute to a battle by throwing its considerable weight of shot and shell at the enemy, but instead to act as a supply, maintenance, and replacement source for the artillery already attached to the different infantry formations. In the War of 1812, inexperienced artillery officers and the lack of assistance from the War Department thwarted efforts to create an effective artillery reserve for the United States Army. During the Mexican War, General Zachary Taylor's force in northern Mexico was too small to support an artillery reserve. Furthermore, the excellent work done by the light flying batteries working in small increments negated the need for reserve artillery in Taylor's command. General Winfield Scott's cross-country invasion force contained a number of heavy ordnance pieces, mostly siege guns, which could have properly been designated a reserve. Nevertheless, due to the nature of the terrain in the approach to Mexico City and the small number of guns, Scott decided against grouping the pieces into a formal artillery reserve. Henry Hunt, commander of McClellan's artillery reserve. When McClellan began his 1862 campaign, his field army could draw on 92 batteries, including 520 cannons, 11,000 artillery horses, and 12,500 gunners. Of the 299 pieces of ordnance accompanying the Army of the Potomac down to the Virginia Peninsula, 100 of them, with calibers ranging from 3-inch to 20-pounder rifles, were allotted to the artillery reserve numbering 22 companies, 8 regular and 4 volunteer units. The 1st Brigade of Horse Artillery, 4 companies strong, was also created, forming part of the reserve. The whole came under the able command of Colonel Henry Hunt. Hunt, a native of Detroit,
and the son of a career infantry officer in the U.S. Army, was an 1839 graduate of the United States Military Academy at West Point. Upon graduation, he was assigned to the artillery branch of the Army. During the Mexican War, Hunt participated in Scott's campaign, where he was wounded twice and brevetted captain and major. Subsequently, he joined a three-man board, along with Colonel William H. French and Major William Barry, and helped write the Army's authoritative manual of artillery use, in which he first propounded his theory of a mobile artillery service. Promoted to the regular rank of major in May 1861, Hunt helped protect and defeated Union Army's left wing at Blackburn's Ford in the retreat from Manassas. As part of McClellan's reorganization of the Army of the Potomac, the 42-year-old Hunt was promoted to colonel and chosen to command McClellan's artillery reserve. Hunt had shown at Manassas that he had the abilities of a combat officer, as well as an administrator, who could handle what was the largest artillery line command in the history of the United States Army up to that time. A proactive artillery reserve. At the end of July 1861, the artillery reserve was the first complete organization of the Army of the Potomac. It was destined to be one that lasted through much of the war and with the fewest changes. It consisted of 100 guns, including 18 of the 52 batteries with the Army. Of these, 14 were regular units and 4 were volunteer units. Each was equipped with 6 guns, half 12-pounder smoothbore Napoleon Model 1857 guns, and the remainder 3-inch rifles. 3 of the volunteer units were armed with 20-pounder Parrots, while the 4th handled 6 32-pounder bronze howitzers. The whole was organized into 5 brigades, one consisting of the 4 horse artillery batteries and a second of 4 volunteer batteries, while the other 10 batteries made up 3 additional brigades. The armament of the reserve was intentionally comprised of different gun types for the purpose of meeting any probable combat contingencies in the field. As Hunt visualized it, the artillery reserve would be a separate auxiliary from the cannons attached to the main army, but its functions would not be limited to the replacement and reinforcement of frontline batteries. He explained, "It is often desirable to occupy positions with guns for special purposes, to command fords, to cover the throwing and taking up bridges, and for many other purposes for which it would be inconvenient and unadvisable to withdraw their batteries from the troops. Hence, it is necessary for reserve artillery." By 1864, Hunt's ideas had evolved concerning the needed independence of an artillery reserve. According to Lieutenant Colonel Theodore Lyman, an aide to Major General George G. Meade, commander of the Army of the Potomac, Hunt insisted that the artillery of an army, i.e. the reserve, be as a corps command, and the batteries detailed to corps commanders as detached brigades under the corps' chief of artillery, and subject to the like governance with any other like detached brigade. As commander of the artillery reserve, Hunt was assisted in his administration by a staff consisting of an adjutant, a quartermaster, an ordnance officer, a chief medical officer, and a commissary. The quartermaster had charge of a 100-wagon train that hauled extra ammunition for the guns. As a mere colonel and staff officer, Hunt was not supposed to have a personal staff. The size of his military family was duly constrained by that fact. Hunt and his staff had to manage and maintain 18 separate artillery batteries. Each battery had 2 or 3 forage wagons, a rations wagon, baggage wagon, battery wagon holding spare parts and tools, as well as 1 traveling forge carrying blacksmith tools, horseshoes, nails, spare hardware, and iron. The guns, caissons, limbers, and wagons were pulled by teams of 6 horses or mules. At full strength, most batteries held 6 guns crewed by 9 men, 11 if horse artillery, plus 5 officers, 2 staff sergeants, 5 artificers, 2 buglers, and 1 guidon bearer.
up to 150 men per battery. The War Department's strict rank structure for artillerists. The rank structure of the artillery branch of the Army of the Potomac presented a chronic dilemma that impeded the reserve artillery from performing to its full potential. During the conflict, the Army's artillery service never had its required share of field-grade officers, majors, lieutenant colonels, and colonels. It was no easy task training men to lead multiple field artillery units whose effective employment on the battlefield demanded sound knowledge of the basic principles of chemistry, physics, geometry, and mathematics. Compounding the problem was the fact that most of the Army's pre-war artillery field-grade officers had no practical experience in the tactical handling of field artillery. These men had spent the years before the Civil War as paper-pushing administrators, while much of the active artillery assets were posted in penny packet-sized units at frontier stations, performing duties unrelated to basic artillery service. Furthermore, the Army had never used artillery in massed formations. In the eyes of the War Department, the current bunch of ranking artillery officers was disqualified from field command through lack of practical experience. In addition to a dislike for field-rank artillerists, the War Department cared little for artillery generals. During the Mexican War, the highest-ranking artillerist was only a colonel. In 1861, federal law allowed for only one brigadier general per 40 infantry or cavalry companies. Since the basic artillery administrative unit was the battery, referred to more commonly as a company, and the Army of the Potomac under McClellan's early projections was to contain 60 batteries, under the governing statute, the artillery service was entitled to only one general. This interpretation of the law prevented McClellan from making Hunt a brigadier general, since he had already promoted Barry in August of 1861. The restriction on the creation of general officers for the artillery would be a sore point throughout the war, as deserving officers saw little chance of advancement in rank. Hunt lost two of his most trusted and experienced subordinates as a result of the War Department's rules. William Hayes and George W. Getty, both graduates of the United States Military Academy, had been made lieutenant colonels on McClellan's staff in 1861. In order to retain their services, in late 1861, they were each given command of one of the artillery's reserve brigades. In that capacity, Getty performed well on the peninsula and at Antietam, while Hayes did equally good service during those campaigns and at Fredericksburg. But by the end of 1862, both had left the reserve to take command of infantry brigades and the general star that came with it. This doubled my labors and responsibilities. The laws restricting rank in the artillery service forced Hunt to employ lesser field-grade officers to important commands. Majors Albert Arndt and Edward R. Petherbridge were volunteer soldiers who were assigned brigades in Hunt's reserve. To fill the top command of his 5th Artillery Brigade, Hunt had to choose a mere captain, J. Howard Carlisle. Although all three proved their competence in the field, their low rank made it hard for them to exercise control when dealing with officers of higher rank from other branches of the Army. Commenting after the war on the War Department's bias against promoting artillerists, Hunt declared, "This doubled my labors and responsibilities. It took from me all hope of making the service, the artillery of the Army of the Potomac, what it should be." Hunt himself was offered a chance to leave the artillery reserve in March 1862, when Irvin McDowell demanded that Hunt be transferred from his post and promoted to Brigadier General of Volunteer Infantry. McClellan denied McDowell's demand. A more severe problem facing the artillery reserve was directly related to the junior rank its members had vis-a-vis their infantry and cavalry comrades. During the first years of the war, a number of batteries, normally commanded by an artillery captain, would be assigned to each infantry brigade or division. This practice left the decision as to employing the guns to the division commander, who was usually not well versed in the proper use of cannons. The results were that the infantry division leader would overrule his artillery commander.
Consequently, on many occasions, cooperation between the separate branches would be impaired, and the guns would not be employed effectively in combat. A slow and steady fire doctrine. In the area of artillery doctrine, Hunt's artillery reserve led the way during the war. Hunt strove to employ his artillery mainly to supplement friendly infantry fire in repulsive enemy attacks by concentrating his artillery firepower and then using that power primarily against the opponent's foot soldiers. Drawing from a ready mass of fresh batteries held in the artillery reserve allowed for just such support. An important tenet of Hunt's was the slow and steady firing of his cannons, never more than one round per minute. Any faster rate of fire, Hunt felt, suggested panic on the part of the gunners, and might be imparted to the very infantry they were attempting to bolster. "Young man," Hunt said to one of his cannoneers, "are you aware that every round you fire costs $2.67? He wanted to make every penny count. The Reserve Artillery's victory at Malvern Hill. The Reserve first experienced the rigors of war during the Peninsula Campaign in the summer of 1862. Faced by Confederate fortifications fronting Yorktown, Virginia, McClellan deemed it necessary to conduct a siege to reduce the place. For 2 weeks, the Artillery Reserve assisted the Army siege train, commanded by Colonel Robert O. Tyler, using its men and animals to move supplies from Fortress Monroe and furnishing officers to assist Army engineers in constructing battery positions. During the subsequent 7 days' battles, June 25th through July 1st, 1862, the Artillery Reserve played a key role. On July 27th, at the Battle of Gaines Mill, six batteries of the reserve, 32 guns under Getty, were rushed to the north side of the Chickahominy River. On arrival, they helped the beleaguered Union 5th Corps, isolated from the rest of the Federal Army, during its fighting withdrawal, and were hotly engaged with the enemy's batteries. In the end, nine cannons were lost to the onrushing Confederates. At Glendale, on June 30th, guns from the reserve again put in a solid performance in that bitter fight. June 30th found McClellan's army stationed on Malvern Hill. That afternoon, a Confederate column composed of infantry and artillery approached the southwestern flank of the Union position. 36 pieces from the artillery reserve went into action, smashing Confederate soldiers and guns and forcing the intruders to retreat. The following day, July 1st, the Army of Northern Virginia threw itself against Malvern Hill proper. Its frontal attack was crushed by a mile-long line of 100 guns topping the hill. Hunt, going against doctrine, had placed the artillery reserve in close support of the frontline batteries near the crew house, as well as a battery of giant 32-pounder howitzers on the right. Farther back, on the crest of the hill, Union siege guns, 4.5 Rodman rifles, 8-inch howitzers, 30-pounder Parrott guns, and long-range Whitworth 10-pounders added their firepower. Under their rectangular headquarters flag, sporting one white star on a red background, the unit's cannons were positioned during the fight on the western and southern slopes of Malvern Hill, guarding those approaches to the Union position. That afternoon, the Confederates made a concerted effort to take Malvern Hill, but the weight of Hunt's artillery stunned them. Against the deadliest cannon fire of the war, the Confederates pushed within pistol range before being driven back. "The battle frequently trembled in the balance," Hunt wrote. "The last attack was very nearly successful, and we won from the fact that we kept our reserves in hand for just such an attack." At the climax of the battle, Hunt fired his long-range 32-pounder howitzers at close range to devastating effect. Defeat at Fredericksburg. On September 5th, as a reward for his critical role at Malvern Hill, Hunt was elevated to Chief of All Artillery of the Army of the Potomac and promoted to Brigadier General. Replacing Hunt as Commander of the Artillery Reserve was Lieutenant Colonel Hayes. The 43-year-old Hayes had graduated from West Point in 1840, fought in the Mexican War, and spent most of the interwar years on routine garrison duty. He inherited a command sorely in need of horses,
battery vehicles, cannons, and replacement crews. His force consisted of about 100 cannons. During the Battle of Antietam on September 17, 1862, the artillery reserve, reduced to 7 batteries, 42 guns, of the Army's total of 62, and manned by 950 personnel, covered the deployment of the Federal Army along Antietam Creek. 4 of its horse artillery batteries, under Captain John C. Tidball, provided valuable and steady support in the center of the Union line. Other than that, the artillery reserve proved less effective than expected in the horrific battle. By the end of the year, the artillery reserve comprised 9

batteries under Captain John C. Tidball provided valuable and steady support in the center of the Union line. Other than that, the artillery reserve proved less effective than expected in the horrific battle. By the end of the year, the artillery reserve comprised 9 of the Army's 69 batteries. The unit saw action at the Battle of Fredericksburg on December 11th. That day, it participated in a 2-hour cross-river bombardment of the town, followed by 8 more hours of firing, to clear a path for engineers to lay pontoon bridges across the Rappahannock River in the face of vicious Confederate sniper fire. After heavy and devastating artillery attacks on the city involving over 100 artillery pieces, which ruined many parts of the town, but utterly failed to dislodge the dug-in enemy, the reserve remained on Stafford Heights, too far out of range to do any harm to the enemy south of the river, and posted behind Fredericksburg. As a result, it played little part in the infantry fight on the 13th. Even before the fiasco at Fredericksburg, Major General Ambrose E. Burnside, commander of the Army of the Potomac, wanted to break up the artillery reserve and distribute its assets to the infantry divisions. He reasoned that if a mass artillery was required for infantry support, it could be accomplished by withdrawing the needed batteries from the infantry corps and divisions. That specious argument was disproved at Fredericksburg. When asked to relinquish their artillery even for a short time to blast the enemy from the Rappahannock shore, the infantry commanders strongly demurred before grudgingly relenting. Hunt removed from command in the Chancellorsville Campaign. During the Chancellorsville Campaign, April 29 through May 6, 1863, the artillery reserve, now comprised of 6 field batteries and 6 siege batteries out of 71 batteries in the Army, came under the command of Captain William M. Graham. For most of the operation, the artillery reserve was placed near Falmouth to aid the Union crossing of the Rappahannock River north of Fredericksburg. Its only real contribution to the campaign was long-range fire support at the Battle of Salem Church on May 4th, and then covering fire as a Union 6th Corps recrossed to the north side of the Rappahannock after the fight. The relative importance of the reserve during the Chancellorsville campaign was directly attributed to Major General Joseph Hooker, then commanding the Army of the Potomac. Hooker felt that local commanders should control the operation of the artillery and that centralization at the division or even brigade level was unneeded. After Hunt heatedly argued against that doctrine, Hooker effectively removed Hunt from command. "He showed so much ill feeling," Hooker later wrote, "that I was unwilling to place my artillery in his charge. It would prove to be a disastrous mistake. The result was a wide dispersion of the Union Army's artillery assets that prevented it from countering Confederate attacks." As I Corps artillerist Charles Wainwright noted in his diary, "No one appeared to know anything, and there was a good deal of confusion." Following the devastating defeat, Hooker quietly restored Hunt to command before being removed himself. Repulsing Pickett's charge at Gettysburg. For the Gettysburg campaign, June 3rd to July 14th, 1863, the artillery reserve was 130 guns strong and made up 22 of the Army's 67 batteries grouped in 5 brigades. Brigadier General Robert O. Tyler commanded. 32 years old at the time, Tyler was a graduate of West Point class of 1853. During the Peninsula Campaign, he had led the Army's siege train. Leading the individual artillery brigades were 1 lieutenant colonel and 4 captains. During the fight of July 2nd, batteries of the reserve did much to blunt Confederate attacks on the Union left flank at the Wheat Field and further north near Cemetery Ridge. On July 3rd, under the supervision of Hunt and Tyler, batteries of the artillery reserve, along with other artillery units from unengaged infantry corps, filled onto Cemetery Ridge during the day. By ordering his own gunners to cease fire during the massive Confederate bombardment preceding Major General George Pickett's famous charge, Hunt helped convince Confederate General Robert E. Lee that the Union artillery had been destroyed. It had not, as Hunt's gunners soon demonstrated, unleashing a whirlwind of fire into the onrushing Confederate ranks and helping to smash Pickett's valiant but doomed charge. During the battle, the supply train attached to the artillery reserve also helped turn the tide.
You should

0: grabbing some 70 wagon loads or 19,000 rounds of ammunition from its artillery park located just behind the main defensive line of the Army of the Potomac. Like the Confederate infantry attack on the hot afternoon of July 3rd, the Battle of Gettysburg would be the high water mark of the war for the artillery reserve as well. Modifying the artillery reserve for the Overland Campaign. During the Overland Campaign of 1864, the artillery reserve, now under Colonel Henry S. Burton, a West Point classmate of Hunt's, contained four artillery brigades, 24 batteries totaling 62 guns, made up of field artillery, siege guns, and the heavier field pieces of the Army. During the Battle of the Wilderness, most of the reserve was not engaged but sent to the rear because, as one cannoneer wrote, "We could do nothing because no horses could have pulled a gun through the brush in which the infantry were fighting." During mid-May 1864, Lieutenant General Ulysses S. Grant, newly selected commander of the entire U.S. Army, was in the midst of his march through the Virginia wilderness and river country toward Richmond. Grant remarked, "This arm, the artillery reserve, was in such abundance that a fourth of it could not be used to advantage in such country." In other words, the artillery reserve was to be disbanded and replaced by high-angle firing mortars and howitzers more suitable for the rough terrain and later siege work required at Petersburg. Upon hearing this, Hunt got Grant to modify his order of May 17th to that effect. Only one 20-pounder Parrott battery would be dispensed with. Each artillery battery in the Army would be reduced from 6 to 4 pieces, with the remaining batteries distributed among the infantry corps of the Army of the Potomac. This plan allowed the artillery reserve units, although attached to the different infantry formations, to remain intact and available for possible use as a mobile reserve in the future if such was warranted. The end of the artillery reserve. The remainder of the war was an anticlimax for Hunt and the artillery reserve. After the war, Hunt reverted to his regular Army rank of colonel and served as president of the Army's Peacetime Artillery Board before becoming governor of the Soldiers' Home in Washington in 1883. He died at his post 6 years later. The fate of the artillery reserve was a result of changing battlefield conditions. A throwback to the Napoleonic model, it was a mechanism for the offensive and defensive use of artillery for special purposes, as Hunt's words described it. But the concept was eventually rendered obsolete by the development of the rifled musket and increased reliance on trench warfare. It survived as long as it did because it was able to efficiently act as a replacement pool for weapons, equipment, maintenance, and ammunition. Then, like the enormous shakos and hussar helmets worn by the soldiers in Napoleon's Grand Army, it too faded into history, never to return. And that ends the article entitled "The Artillery Reserve of the Army of the Potomac" by Arnold Blumberg from WarfareHistoryNetwork.com for early spring 2014. And that's all of our time for military history this week. I'm Ken Wilson for the Virginia Voice. You can hear this program every Saturday evening at 7:30 p.m. with a rebroadcast on Sunday night at 11:30. 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